0: returns.
1: Because yeah. Constellation brings clarity. Yeah.
2: Yeah. That's right. And then once Constellation returns, then you're going to hear the Lord. What are you calling me into? Yep.
1: Yeah. Yeah. I love that. Well, I think like when we look at Israel, it means like those who wrestle with God. And so like in every stage of that, there's wrestles. Like they're wrestling in Egypt. Then they get to the desert and they're wrestling with, should they just still be in Egypt? It's like, I'd rather be under tyranny than out here dying of eating the same thing all the time. And then they get to the promised land, and then they even still have like all of these like issues that they experienced that they thought wouldn't be there when they got to the promised land. Yep. And so I think that when we look at life as like the path of least resistance, we're looking at life wrong. So when you're in that scenario that you're kind of expressing, Aaron, yeah, like every decision is going to come with some resistance. The question is God calling you to mm-hmm. where you're going? And I think that's
3: one of the practical places that I hear this phrase probably the most is not in work, but it would be in seminary, that God's calling me to leave seminary.
1: Yeah. They'll literally say he's calling me out of seminary. Yep. It's like, to what?
3: Yep.
1: Yeah.
3: And my response would always be that it's either, is he calling me toward a vocation, like toward a dating sure. relationship or toward an openness to a dating relationship? If that's the case, perfect. That's fantastic. Or did I inappropriately or insufficiently discern what my process was here? You know, God, I'm not convinced that priesthood is my final destination, but I do feel you calling me to test this out. Mm-hmm. So I'm going to stick into this for a year. Like we're going to make a commitment that I'm going to do this for a year. So then halfway through, when things get hard and classes get difficult and I don't like philosophy, right? Then I don't start second guessing myself and asking, is mm-hmm. God calling me to leave?
2: Yeah. Yeah. We would joke around like, oh man, these guys, like guys just keep discerning out of seminary, not out of priesthood, right? They just don't like seminary. And so it's like, if God is calling you to the priesthood, it's through seminary, yeah. right? And so I think sometimes it is that desolation gets you to think, okay, yeah, is this from the Lord, or is this desolation just here and it's here for a moment?
1: Mm-hmm. Yeah. Well, an immature escape hatch is always a false understanding of freedom. It's always just like, mm-hmm. things are getting hard, escape hatch, I'm in freedom, meaning I'm not wedded to anything. And it's like, but that's wandering. Like that's not what like you think it is, you know? And we work with young adults all the time, and I'll see this constantly wanting to be pulled. It's like, I'm going to leave the missionary program early because I want to go figure my life out. Yep. It's like, but what does that mean? Like that's not a good strategy. And I'm not just saying that because I'm overseeing the missionary program. Yeah. It's because that strategy always comes from that immature understanding that it is good for me to get to a place where anything's possible. Mm-hmm. And it's like, but that's not what God directs.
2: I even think it's just some of like the spiritual direction or pastoral care we provide for our missionaries. Like if a missionary comes to me and is like, hey, like I've been with Damascus for 5 years and I feel like God is calling me to do this. And
1: to start this thing.
2: Yeah, you can tell there's real conviction, there's real discernment, there's a real call into something. I'm like, absolutely. How can I support you in that?
1: Oh, celebrate that. Yeah.
2: Versus the person who's just like, I just think it's, you know, it's just, you know, it's just like, what are you talking? Like, there's just no, like, you're living in the clouds. There's no direction. Like, are you, and so don't tell me you discerned this. Like, because discernment means there's a path that God is showing you and you're moving.
3: So I wasn't laughing at the circumstance. I was listening at the impression.
2: No, but that, and I think, I mean, I had a time though when I was like, I remember when the Lord was asking me to leave my youth ministry job at St. Patrick's, and he didn't necessarily show me what the next step was yet, but he clearly said it's time to get out of the boat. And I knew what he meant when I heard him say in prayer, it's time to get out of the boat. I knew he was saying, okay, I want you to take a step of faith in me. And so that was a concrete decision for something, but the four was a step of faith and trust. And it wasn't I'm just stopping this activity. And I think
1: your call is to trust God radically in this step.
2: So when I shared, I mean, I went the next day to the pastor I was working for and said, hey, listen, the Lord spoke this extremely clear in adoration. I wasn't discerning leaving, but it was a very clear call. And I feel like I'm supposed to start looking for other positions. And I felt like that was a very healthy discernment, even though it wasn't a call into something yet, but then it led to, wow, okay, I found a youth ministry job that enabled us mm-hmm. to pick up way more hours as we were growing the Catholic Youth Summer Camp Apostolate, which then allowed for Damascus to really grow and thrive. And
1: that's the call of Abraham, though. Yeah. So the call of Abraham is get out of the land of your father and mother to a place I will show you.
2: But
1: it's still directional. So that's not like Abraham's not hearing a word of leave the land of your father and mother to whatever the heck you figure out once you get there.
2: Yeah, yeah.
1: Like that's not it. It is a call to, but adventure and wandering are different. Like there is an adventurous aspect to everything we're called to. There's some mystery, right? Like we were called to the married life, but like what did I know about the married life when I proposed to Nina? Like much less than I know now.
2: Yep.
1: But so it's not about mystery or some things, but I completely agree with what you're laying out, Aaron, and with what you're saying, Dan.

0: I stayed in touch and everything, but I thought I'd never get back to that. So when they asked me to teach a course that was called Technology from a Philosophical and Practical Perspective, I just couldn't believe it, that here I was able to get back to technology and teach something in a very dynamic and integrated manner to help priests and others be able to use technology for the good.
1: Communicator, we think of recent popes. John Paul was known as the great communicator. Mm-hmm. He communicated when he was a priest, and then a bishop, mm-hmm. and then a cardinal. He knew communications was absolutely necessary to the priesthood, mm-hmm. as much as it would be to anybody who was a journalist or somehow in the media. You have to communicate. You have to know the truth of whatever your industry or field is, mm-hmm. and you have to be able to communicate it well. And that I do know that Holy Cross is known for all of its communication courses. So a little bit of a background for each of you individually and how over the years have helped each other and inspired each other, not to speak of all the people such as myself. So now let's turn to your big project, the Truth and Beauty Project. So how and when was that born?
2: Back in 2017, I could say that it was born by accident in the sense that we were trying to create this, but it turns out the Lord was leading us toward it. So bit by bit, we were moving closer and closer. We were really inspired by Colossians 1:19 and 20 and the idea that all things are to be of Christ. They come to fulfillment in Christ, and everything is under his authority. And how can we then create a world, create a culture that reflects that? And we decided it was by working with individuals, because what happens is that individuals, if you talk about concentric circles, right?
1: Oh, sure.
2: They go home and then they affect their families and their neighbors and,
1: exactly.
2: and then the society and then the world. And so we created the Truth and Beauty Project as a way for people to come to Rome and have a week-long, what we call immersion. And immersion is a
1: yes.
2: faith experience. So it goes really deep into touching the body, mind, and soul. That's why we call it an immersion. But we teach people a foundation of their faith. So we give them theology, philosophy, metaphysics, anthropology, scripture, but we do it all through beauty, because we all know how powerful beauty is and how beauty just goes right to the heart. And so the idea is that by equipping people to do this, then they now are firm in their identities as Christians,
1: right.
2: and then can share it.
1: Well, they probably, words they never thought would be part of their life, like you said, anthropology,
2: mm-hmm.
1: you know, philosophy.
2: Mm-hmm.
1: Well, philosophy always gave me the willies. It was like,
2: yeah.
1: I don't think I can do that or be one. Well, that was because I didn't know what it was about. So,
2: sure.
1: you know,
2: right.
1: you do have to try. You wrote on the Truth and Beauty website, which I will be putting on my blog when I post the news of our interview. You wrote, since 2008, we've been living and loving the Dolce Vita in Rome. Speakers, media personalities, theologians, and pontifical university professors, we share a passion for the renewal of faith and culture. In 2017, we founded this institute to create the immersion with knowledge and beauty to teach what it means to make your life a masterpiece. We also offer a scholarship program, we can talk about that, made possible by wonderful donors, to help set the faith of young adults from around the world on fire. Well, let's look at that scholarship program, because somebody coming here, this will cover a week of being in Rome. Is that what it's about, or
2: yes.
1: how does that work?
2: So we have a scholarship program that we offer especially to young adults. So young adults between 18 and 30, because we know that that time of life is so important to build that firm foundation.
1: Yes.
2: And it's hard to get that in life.
1: Yeah.
2: And so the scholarship program allows then young people within that age bracket to come from all over the world and to participate. So we just finished an immersion with 17 young adults that came from 9 different countries. And it's awesome. I mean, it's such a gift, we always say, for us to be able to kind of sit in the front row and watch the transformation, watch what the Lord's doing in their hearts.
1: Oh, absolutely. Well, it's a two-way street. I mean, you're imparting with all of your knowledge, your experience, your talents, etc. You are imparting so much to other people, but you have to learn from them. It just becomes

0: the dialogue, and even, you know, in a different generation. The scholarship does help defray some of the expenses then for these people who participate.
1: It covers their tuition, it covers their lodging, their food, etc. And then we also have a second track for everybody else. So any group, any organization can come to us and say, you design an immersion just for us.
0: Okay.
1: So we do that also, and we're preparing right now for a wonderful group from Colorado who this priest has this vision for his parish. He says, I'm getting ready to retire, but how can I keep my parish growing and going forward in leadership? And so he chose 20 people, 10 couples who he feels are leaders within his parish, and they range from about 35 to 55 years of age.
0: Wow.
1: And he's sending them to us to raise them as evangelists. Praise God.
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0: Welcome back to Vatican Insider and part two of my conversation with two friends who have been in Rome for many years, John and Ashley Nerona. Anyone in Rome with even a remote link to the church, people working in the Vatican, the Roman Curia, our seminary here in Rome, etc., will have at some point crossed paths with Ashley and John. They have wonderful stories, and together, as a couple, their story is their truth and beauty project. What I'm hearing you say, too, is so amazing, because all of these people, whether they come from a huge parish or the group of 17 you just mentioned, they're all going to go back and talk to others. So just to think of how many, even if you were only to multiply each of those guests by three, it's probably closer to 5 or 10. That's a huge number of people who can be influenced, even though they were not in Rome, for the Truth and Beauty Immersion Project. So that must bring a big smile to your face, I would think, after every group that you have.
7: Yeah, I think not just a smile, but the biggest, happiest spirit of joy that you spoke about earlier. Because I think one of the aspects of the founding of the Truth and Beauty Project goes back to two crises we had in our life. So one of the crises was the fact that we couldn't have children of our own. And so we prayed and prayed, and after we couldn't have children, God gave us this gift of peace, but also helped us realize that we would have many, many spiritual children. And so this way we can dedicate all of our energy towards these programs forming, whether it's priests or seminarians or religious sisters and the lay faithful who may know bits and pieces of their faith, but now they come to Rome and get this deep, really holistic sense of the beauty of the faith and
0: all the individual threads of a tapestry.
7: You know, exactly, yeah.
0: Well, I can certainly relate to your story because growing up, my generation anyway, the thing that you thought you were going to do was going to be automatic, was going to be marriage. And I wanted that. My mom and dad, beautiful marriage, 16 aunts and uncles, great marriages and so forth. And God had other plans for me. So I have 9 nieces and nephews, 28 great-nieces and nephews, and spiritual brothers and sisters and children all around the world of all different ages because of my work in many, many different ways. But the people I've met in my work and the people that you meet, you know, through what you do, I hope you're writing a book or something. I want to tell you, I was so struck on your website by your spiritual board of directors. Oh, you have an actual board of directors. Very influential, wonderful, talented people. But tell us about your spiritual board of directors.
1: Yes, well, they take really good care of us. And they are sort of the wind beneath the wings of the Truth of Beauty Project. So one is Pope St. John Paul II, who you, of course, brought up a patron of communication.
0: Sure.
1: And considering that so much of this program is about communicating the faith, sharing it, it was just very natural to ask him, to invite him to be on our spiritual board. Also, Pier Giorgio Frassati.
0: Love him. Yes. Oh, my gosh, I've known about him. And his relatives, you must know the Gavronskis, yeah. Wanda Gavronska. And yeah. Yes.
1: So inspirational.
0: Yes.
1: Huh?
0: Yeah. And he will be canonized this summer,
7: yeah.
0: As a matter of fact. And then you have St. Catherine of Siena.
1: Also a patroness of communicators and of Italy as well, which is, of course, where we're living. Although our Truth of Beauty Project is based technically in the United States as a 501c3,
0: sure.
1: We live here and we operate here. So she, as the patroness of communicators, is very important to us. And then St. Philip Neri,
0: yes.
1: The apostle of Rome, who found such incredibly creative ways to evangelize. You know, that's something that inspires us, the way that he wanted to show how good the faith was. He wasn't about just saying, don't do this, don't do that. I mean, that's there, right? But he found this ways to express it, to make people want to be part of it. And he brought out the joy of the faith.
0: Yeah.
1: And so we really try to do that in our work.
7: Yeah. And what's common to our board of spiritual directors is the idea that all of them transformed both the faith and culture
0: and
7: during
0: culture.
7: Different times in history, which was the second crisis that we had to address. The fact that, so if we go back to the 14th century with St. Catherine of Siena and then St. Philip Neri, it was a combination of not only the faith but also culture that was in need of reform. And then you come to Pope John Paul II, who had communism, so many problems, both in Europe and the world, that he did so much to address.
0: Right.
7: And so the idea was that in 2017, there was also a new challenge. So with social media and TikTok and everything reaching so many at breakneck speed and challenging them with what they claimed was going to fulfill people, we felt that if we were only giving this dynamic integrated education to priests and those who come to Rome for higher theological, philosophical foundation, we have to share this with everyone.
0: Absolutely.
7: And bring that spirit that these spiritual board of director members did in their own time, their own way, but now we have to use our time and our means to transform society.
0: And John, I mean, that's a century after the enormous upheaval of World War I, mm-hmm. and then the rise of communism, how many cultures were affected by mm-hmm. that. And you look at, if we look back at Pope John Paul, a Polish pope, we have a man whose country, when it was not a geopolitical unity, actually was held together by the faith.
1: Mm-hmm.
0: And really a very, very extraordinary story. Well, I hope your story and your life in Rome and your influence on people, I hope that many, many more are able to take advantage of this gorgeous project. Maybe I'll sign up for a week and
1: oh, what fun.
0: And see what I can learn,
1: yes.
0: You know. So
1: yes.
0: I did learn in an earlier talk before we began this interview that you will be doing the Camino in Spain.
1: We are. This is going to be our first out of Rome Truth and Beauty Project immersion. And so we are taking a group and we're going to be doing meditations every day and exegesis of scripture. And we're just really looking forward to the experience.
0: Oh, that has to be wonderful. I actually have a couple of friends in the United States, a couple, and they did the entire Camino.
1: Wow.
0: They didn't do part of it. They didn't do the last 10 miles. They did the entire Camino and only had a backpack.
1: Oh,
0: That's all they had. She gave up makeup and things like that.
1: Right.
0: What they didn't feel was, you know, essential. And you'd have to bring medicine or something like that.
1: Mm-hmm,
0: but
1: sure.
0: The clothes you'd have to wash when you found facilities. You'd wash your hair when you found a little bottle of shampoo in a facility. You know, so. But it has to be of course, tiring physically, mm-hmm. but so energizing mm-hmm. spiritually. So.
7: And the goal behind that was to reach all people everywhere, to be all things to all men, and to reach people wherever they are. So if someone is not so prone to come to Rome for a theological experience, well, they may love nature. They may love
0: sure.
7: physical activity. So this way it gives people that chance to come on this experience and then to experience the beauty of spiritual renewal too. And also we felt that we need to reach people with the latest technology. So we are using a local center in Rome with Catholic-controlled AI. So
0: oh.
7: that anyone can ask any questions. It's not going to go outside of the Catholic rails and give them any answer to any question they may have. So now no one can say we don't have the formation from the church, because here they can do what modern culture is doing, which is going to AI, but this is going to be fully Catholic in its approach.
0: Thank the Lord. Someday I'll fully understand AI, but that's one thing. I think I could define tenets of my faith much better than I could define in 10, you know, easy words, AI. But, well, our time has come to a close, and I want to thank you both. And I make a big mistake every time I record someone, because I'm supposed to say halfway through the interview, for somebody who may have just tuned in, my guests today are Ashley and John Noronha. I get so involved in the conversation that I forget to do that. So, folks, we've reached the end of our time. I have been talking to Ashley and John Noronha, friends of many years. In particular, I want to stress, and will do so on my blog, their Truth and Beauty Project, obviously giving you a link to that. So we're in the Easter season, and I want to wish you both a very blessed continuation of this season and the joy of the season, a word that we emphasized quite a bit in this conversation. So, Ashley, thank you.
1: Joan, thank you. And thank you so much for your dedication to serving the church. It means so much.
0: It's my joy.
7: Yeah.
0: Yes.
7: Yeah, it's such a great privilege to be a part of this. As Ashley said, you've been doing this for longer than we've been around.
0: Maybe longer than you've been on Earth. I don't know.
7: With so many popes and part of their history in the center of the church, so it's an absolute joy.
0: Well, God bless you, and have a wonderful Easter season and Camino.
7: Thank you.
1: Thank you, Joan.
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13: This is a Did You Know moment with Sandra McDevitt. Did you know how the state of Israel got its name? Although there have always been Jewish people in what we know as the Holy Land, many more were scattered throughout Europe for almost 2,000 years. In 1947, the UN recognized the right of the Jewish people to establish a homeland. But what was it to be called? Zion? Judea? Herzliya? Israel? Judea was popular, but the historical land was just around Jerusalem. David Ben-Gurion, Israel's first prime minister, chose the name of Israel just 2 days before the establishment of the nation, May 14, 1948. He announced, "We hereby declare the establishment of a Jewish state in the land of Israel to be known as the State of Israel." So now you know how the State of Israel got its name. I'm Sandra McDevitt for EWTN Radio.
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14: Welcome to The Rosary is a Place with Father Benedict Rochelle and Simonetta.
15: We want to invite you to pray the rosary with us. The rosary is many things, but perhaps the best way to think about the rosary is to think about it as a spiritual place, as an invisible chapel that you can enter into even in a busy time of life. And in a place like this, to enter into silence, to prayerfulness, and to follow the events of the life of our Lord Jesus Christ as they must have been seen by the eyes of his mother. We celebrate the rosary with Mary, but of course that means we celebrate it with Jesus. And we look on him in the mysteries of grace and salvation as his mother and Joseph and the apostles must have seen these events. So, quietly, enter into your own spirit and join us as we offer the rosary to God in honor of Christ and his mother.

0: The first five decades of the Rosary are called the joyful mysteries. They're called joyful because they represent the early events in the life of Christ and the joy that his mother would have had at these events. In the name of the Father, and of the Son, and of the Holy Spirit. Amen. I believe in God, the Father Almighty, creator of heaven and earth, and in Jesus Christ, his only Son, our Lord, who was conceived by the Holy Spirit, born of the Virgin Mary, suffered under Pontius Pilate, was crucified, died, and was buried. He descended into hell. The third day he rose again from the dead, and he ascended into heaven, and is seated at the right hand of God, the Father Almighty, from whence he shall come to judge the living and the dead.
1: I believe in the Holy Spirit, the Holy Catholic Church, the communion of saints, the forgiveness of sins, the resurrection of the body, and life everlasting. Amen.
0: Our Father, who art in heaven, hallowed be thy name. Thy kingdom come, thy will be done, on earth as it is in heaven.
1: Give us this day our daily bread, and forgive us our trespasses, as we forgive those who trespass against us. And lead us not into temptation, but deliver us from evil. Amen.
0: Let us offer the next three Aves, that we will have an increase of faith, hope, and love. Hail Mary, full of grace, the Lord is with thee. Blessed art thou amongst women, and blessed is the fruit of thy womb, Jesus.
1: Holy Mary, Mother of God, pray for us sinners, now and at the hour of our death. Amen.
0: Hail Mary, full of grace, the Lord is with thee. Blessed art thou amongst women, and blessed is the fruit of thy womb, Jesus.
1: Holy Mary, Mother of God, pray for us sinners, now and at the hour of our death. Amen.
0: Hail Mary, full of grace, the Lord is with thee. Blessed art thou amongst women, and blessed is the fruit of thy womb, Jesus.
1: Holy Mary, Mother of God, pray for us sinners, now and at the hour of our death. Amen.
0: Glory be to the Father, and to the Son, and to the Holy Spirit.
1: As it was in the beginning, is

0: The first joyful mystery, the Annunciation by the angel to Mary that she will be the mother of Emmanuel. Our Father, who art in heaven, hallowed be thy name. Thy kingdom come, thy will be done, on earth as it is in heaven.
1: Give us this day our daily bread, and forgive us our trespasses, as we forgive those who trespass against us. And lead us not into temptation, but deliver us from evil. Amen.
0: Hail Mary, full of grace, the Lord is with thee. Blessed art thou amongst women, and blessed is the fruit of thy womb, Jesus.
1: Holy Mary, Mother of God, pray for us sinners, now and at the hour of our death. Amen.
0: Hail Mary, full of grace, the Lord is with thee. Blessed art thou amongst women, and blessed is the fruit of thy womb, Jesus.
1: Holy Mary, Mother of God, pray for us sinners, now and at the hour of our death. Amen.
0: Hail Mary, full of grace, the Lord is with thee. Blessed art thou amongst women, and blessed is the fruit of thy womb, Jesus.
1: Holy Mary, Mother of God, pray for us sinners, now and at the hour of our death. Amen.
0: Hail Mary, full of grace, the Lord is with thee. Blessed art thou amongst women, and blessed is the fruit of thy womb, Jesus.
1: Holy Mary, Mother of God, pray for us sinners, now and at the hour of our death. Amen.
0: Hail Mary, full of grace, the Lord is with thee. Blessed art thou amongst women, and blessed is the fruit of thy womb, Jesus.
1: Holy Mary, Mother of God, pray for us sinners, now and at the hour of our death. Amen.
0: Hail Mary, full of grace, the Lord is with thee. Blessed art thou amongst women, and blessed is the fruit of thy womb, Jesus.
1: Holy Mary, Mother of God, pray for us sinners, now and at the hour of our death. Amen.
0: Hail Mary, full of grace, the Lord is with thee. Blessed art thou amongst women, and blessed is the fruit of thy womb, Jesus.
1: Holy Mary, Mother of God, pray for us sinners, now and at the hour of our death. Amen.
0: Hail Mary, full of grace, the Lord is with thee. Blessed art thou amongst women, and blessed is the fruit of thy womb, Jesus.
1: Holy Mary, Mother of God, pray for us sinners, now and at the hour of our death. Amen.
0: Hail Mary, full of grace, the Lord is with thee. Blessed art thou amongst women, and blessed is the fruit of thy womb, Jesus.
1: Holy Mary, Mother of God, pray for us sinners, now and at the hour of our death. Amen.
0: Hail Mary, full of grace, the Lord is with thee. Blessed art thou amongst women, and blessed is the fruit of thy womb, Jesus.
1: Holy Mary, Mother of God, pray for us sinners, now and at the hour of our death. Amen.
0: Glory be to the Father, and to the Son, and to the Holy Spirit.
1: As it was in the beginning, is now, and ever shall be, world without end. Amen.
0: O my Jesus,
1: forgive us our sins.
0: Save us from the fires of hell.
1: Bring all souls to heaven, especially those in most need of thy mercy.
0: The second joyful mystery, the visitation of our Blessed Lady to Elizabeth and to the child in her womb, John the Baptist. Our Father, who art in heaven, hallowed be thy name. Thy kingdom come, thy will be done, on earth as it is in heaven.
1: Give us this day our daily bread, and forgive us our trespasses, as we forgive those who trespass against us. And lead us not into temptation, but deliver us from evil. Amen.
0: Hail Mary, full of grace, the Lord is with thee. Blessed art thou amongst women, and blessed is the fruit of thy womb, Jesus.
1: Holy Mary, Mother of God, pray for us sinners, now and at the hour of our death. Amen.
0: Hail Mary, full of grace, the Lord is with thee. Blessed art thou amongst women, and blessed is the fruit of thy womb, Jesus.
1: Holy Mary, Mother of God, pray for us sinners, now and at the hour of our death. Amen.
0: Hail Mary, full of grace, the Lord is with thee. Blessed art thou amongst women, and blessed is the fruit of thy womb, Jesus.
1: Holy Mary, Mother of God, pray for us sinners, now and at the hour of our death. Amen.
0: Hail Mary, full of grace, the Lord is with thee. Blessed art thou amongst women, and blessed is the fruit of thy womb, Jesus.
1: Holy Mary, Mother of God, pray for us sinners, now and at the hour of our death. Amen.
0: Hail Mary, full of grace, the Lord is with thee. Blessed art thou amongst women, and blessed is the fruit of thy womb, Jesus.
1: Holy Mary, Mother of God, pray for us sinners, now and at the hour of our death. Amen.
0: Hail Mary, full of grace, the Lord is with thee. Blessed art thou amongst women, and blessed is the fruit of thy womb, Jesus.
1: Holy Mary, Mother of God, pray for us sinners, now and at the hour of our death. Amen.
0: Hail Mary, full of grace, the Lord is with thee. Blessed art thou amongst women, and blessed is the fruit of thy womb, Jesus.
1: Holy Mary, Mother of God, pray for us sinners, now and at the hour of our death. Amen.
0: Hail Mary, full of grace, the Lord is with thee. Blessed art thou amongst women, and blessed is the fruit of thy womb, Jesus.
1: Holy Mary, Mother of God, pray for us sinners, now and at the hour of our death. Amen.
0: Hail Mary, full of grace, the Lord is with thee. Blessed art thou amongst women, and blessed is the fruit of thy womb, Jesus.
1: Holy Mary, Mother of God, pray for us sinners, now and at the hour of our death. Amen.
0: Hail Mary, full of grace, the Lord is with thee. Blessed art thou amongst women, and blessed is the fruit of thy womb, Jesus.
1: Holy Mary, Mother of God, pray for us sinners, now and at the hour of our death. Amen.
0: Hail Mary, full of grace, the Lord is with thee. Blessed art thou amongst women, and blessed is the fruit of thy womb, Jesus.
1: Holy Mary, Mother of God, pray for us sinners, now and at the hour of our death. Amen.
0: Glory be to the Father, and to the Son, and to the Holy Spirit.
1: As it was in the beginning, is now, and ever shall be, world without end. Amen.
0: O my Jesus, forgive us our sins. Save us from the fires of hell. Bring all souls to heaven, especially those in most need of thy mercy. The third joyful mystery, the birth of our divine Savior. The birth of Jesus is filled with joy, the joy of the angels, the joy of the shepherds, the joy of the Magi. But it happens in such strange circumstances. She laid him in a manger because there was no room for them in the inn. How important it is for us to remember that God chose that his Son would be poor, that he would be very poor, that he would be poor all of his life. There are two things we need to think about. First of all, that according to his own words, what we do for the poor, we do for him. And secondly, that we ourselves must not be attached to worldly things and invested in seeking and getting things that make us comfortable. Our Father, who art in heaven, hallowed be thy name. Thy kingdom come, thy will be done, on earth as it is in heaven.
1: Give us this day our daily bread, and forgive us our trespasses, as we forgive those who trespass against us. And lead us not into temptation, but deliver us from evil. Amen.
0: Hail Mary, full of grace, the Lord is with thee. Blessed art thou amongst women, and blessed is the fruit of thy womb, Jesus.
1: Holy Mary, Mother of God, pray for us sinners, now and at the hour of our death. Amen.
0: Hail Mary, full of grace, the Lord is with thee. Blessed art thou amongst women, and blessed is the fruit of thy womb, Jesus.
1: Holy Mary, Mother of God, pray for us sinners, now and at the hour of our death. Amen.
0: Hail Mary, full of grace, the Lord is with thee. Blessed art thou amongst women, and blessed is the fruit of thy womb, Jesus.
1: Holy Mary, Mother of God, pray for us sinners, now and at the hour of our death. Amen. pray for us sinners, now and at the hour of our death. Amen.
0: Hail Mary, full of grace, the Lord is with thee. Blessed art thou amongst women, and blessed is the fruit of thy womb, Jesus.
1: Holy Mary, Mother of God, pray for us sinners, now and at the hour of our death. Amen.
0: Hail Mary, full of grace, the Lord is with thee. Blessed art thou amongst women, and blessed is the fruit of thy womb, Jesus.
1: Holy Mary, Mother of God, pray for us sinners, now and at the hour of our death. Amen.
0: Hail Mary, full of grace, the Lord is with thee. Blessed art thou amongst women, and blessed is the fruit of thy womb, Jesus.
1: Holy Mary, Mother of God, pray for us sinners, now and at the hour of our death. Amen.
0: Hail Mary, full of grace, the Lord is with thee. Blessed art thou amongst women, and blessed is the fruit of thy womb, Jesus.
1: Holy Mary, Mother of God, pray for us sinners, now and at the hour of our death. Amen.
0: Hail Mary, full of grace, the Lord is with thee. Blessed art thou amongst women, and blessed is the fruit of thy womb, Jesus.
1: Holy Mary, Mother of God, pray for us sinners, now and at the hour of our death. Amen.
0: Hail Mary, full of grace, the Lord is with thee. Blessed art thou amongst women, and blessed is the fruit of thy womb, Jesus.
1: Holy Mary, Mother of God, pray for us sinners, now and at the hour of our death. Amen.
0: Hail Mary, full of grace, the Lord is with thee. Blessed art thou amongst women, and blessed is the fruit of thy womb, Jesus.
1: Holy Mary, Mother of God, pray for us sinners, now and at the hour of our death. Amen.
0: Glory be to the Father, and to the Son, and to the Holy Spirit.
1: As it was in the beginning, is now, and ever shall be, world without end. Amen.
2: O my Jesus, forgive us our sins.
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2: Bring all souls to heaven, especially those in most need of thy mercy.
0: The fourth joyful mystery, the presentation of the Christ child in the temple by Mary and Joseph. Our Father, who art in heaven, hallowed be thy name. Thy kingdom come, thy will be done, on earth as it is in heaven.
1: Give us this day our daily bread, and forgive us our trespasses, as we forgive those who trespass against us. And lead us not into temptation, but deliver us from evil. Amen.
0: Hail Mary, full of grace, the Lord is with thee. Blessed art thou amongst women, and blessed is the fruit of thy womb, Jesus.
1: Holy Mary, Mother of God, pray for us sinners, now and at the hour of our death. Amen.
0: Hail Mary, full of grace, the Lord is with thee. Blessed art thou amongst women, and blessed is the fruit of thy womb, Jesus.
1: Holy Mary, Mother of God, pray for us sinners, now and at the hour of our death. Amen.
0: Hail Mary, full of grace, the Lord is with thee. Blessed art thou amongst women, and blessed is the fruit of thy womb, Jesus.
1: Holy Mary, Mother of God, pray for us sinners, now and at the hour of our death. Amen.
0: Hail Mary, full of grace, the Lord is with thee. Blessed art thou amongst women, and blessed is the fruit of thy womb, Jesus.
1: Holy Mary, Mother of God, pray for us sinners, now and at the hour of our death. Amen.
0: Hail Mary, full of grace, the Lord is with thee. Blessed art thou amongst women, and blessed is the fruit of thy womb, Jesus.
1: Holy Mary, Mother of God, pray for us sinners, now and at the hour of our death. Amen.
0: Hail Mary, full of grace, the Lord is with thee. Blessed art thou amongst women, and blessed is the fruit of thy womb, Jesus.
1: Holy Mary, Mother of God, pray for us sinners, now and at the hour of our death. Amen.
0: Hail Mary, full of grace, the Lord is with thee. Blessed art thou amongst women, and blessed is the fruit of thy womb, Jesus.
1: Holy Mary, Mother of God, pray for us sinners, now and at the hour of our death. Amen.
0: Hail Mary, full of grace, the Lord is with thee. Blessed art thou amongst women, and blessed is the fruit of thy womb, Jesus.
1: Holy Mary, Mother of God, pray for us sinners, now and at the hour of our death. Amen.
0: Hail Mary, full of grace, the Lord is with thee. Blessed art thou amongst women, and blessed is the fruit of thy womb, Jesus.
1: Holy Mary, Mother of God, pray for us sinners, now and at the hour of our death. Amen.
0: Hail Mary, full of grace, the Lord is with thee. Blessed art thou amongst women, and blessed is the fruit of thy womb, Jesus.
1: Holy Mary, Mother of God, pray for us sinners, now and at the hour of our death. Amen.
0: Glory be to the Father, and to the Son, and to the Holy Spirit.
1: As it was in the beginning, is now, and ever shall be, world without end. Amen.
0: O my Jesus,
1: forgive us our sins.
0: Save us from the fires of hell.
1: Bring all souls to heaven, especially those in most need of thy mercy.
0: The fifth joyful mystery, the finding of the child Jesus in the temple. Our Father, who art in heaven, hallowed be thy name. Thy kingdom come, thy will be done, on earth as it is in heaven.
1: Give us this day our daily bread, and forgive us our trespasses, as we forgive those who trespass against us. And lead us not into temptation, but deliver us from evil. Amen.
0: Hail Mary, full of grace, the Lord is with thee. Blessed art thou amongst women, and blessed is the fruit of thy womb, Jesus.
1: Holy Mary, Mother of God, pray for us sinners, now and at the hour of our death. Amen.
0: Hail Mary, full of grace, the Lord is with thee. Blessed art thou amongst women, and blessed is the fruit of thy womb, Jesus.
1: Holy Mary, Mother of God, pray for us sinners, now and at the hour of our death. Amen.
0: Hail Mary, full of grace, the Lord is with thee. Blessed art thou amongst women, and blessed is the fruit of thy womb, Jesus.
1: Holy Mary, Mother of God, pray for us sinners, now and at the hour of our death. Amen.
0: Hail Mary, full of grace, the Lord is with thee. Blessed art thou amongst women, and blessed is the fruit of thy womb, Jesus.
1: Holy Mary, Mother of God, pray for us sinners, now and at the hour of our death. Amen.
0: Hail Mary, full of grace, the Lord is with thee. Blessed art thou amongst women, and blessed is the fruit of thy womb, Jesus.
1: Holy Mary, Mother of God, pray for us sinners, now and at the hour of our death. Amen.
0: Hail Mary, full of grace, the Lord is with thee. Blessed art thou amongst women, and blessed is the fruit of thy womb, Jesus.
1: Holy Mary, Mother of God, pray for us sinners, now and at the hour of our death. Amen.
0: Hail Mary, full of grace, the Lord is with thee. Blessed art thou amongst women, and blessed is the fruit of thy womb, Jesus.
1: Holy Mary, Mother of God, pray for us sinners, now and at the hour of our death. Amen.
0: Hail Mary, full of grace, the Lord is with thee. Blessed art thou amongst women, and blessed is the fruit of thy womb, Jesus.
1: Holy Mary, Mother of God, pray for us sinners, now and at the hour of our death. Amen.
0: Hail Mary, full of grace, the Lord is with thee. Blessed art thou amongst women, and blessed is the fruit of thy womb, Jesus.
1: Holy Mary, Mother of God, pray for us sinners, now and at the hour of our death. Amen.
0: Hail Mary, full of grace, the Lord is with thee. Blessed art thou amongst women, and blessed is the fruit of thy womb, Jesus.
1: Holy Mary, Mother of God, pray for us sinners, now and at the hour of our death. Amen.
0: Glory be to the Father, and to the Son, and to the Holy Spirit.
1: As it was in the beginning, is now, and ever shall be, world without end. Amen.
0: O my Jesus, forgive us our sins,
3: save us from the fires of hell, bring all souls to heaven, especially those in most need of thy mercy.
0: Hail, Holy Queen, Mother of Mercy, our life, our sweetness, and our hope. To thee do we cry, poor banished children of Eve. To thee do we send up our sighs, mourning and weeping in this valley of tears. Turn then, most gracious Advocate, thine eyes of mercy toward us, and after this our exile,
4: show unto us the blessed fruit of thy womb, Jesus. O clement, O loving, O sweet Virgin Mary, pray for us, O Holy Mother of God,
1: that we may be made worthy of the promises of Christ.
0: Let us pray. O God, whose only begotten Son, by his life, death, and resurrection, has purchased for us the rewards of eternal life, grant, we beseech thee, that meditating on these mysteries of the Most Holy Rosary of the Blessed Virgin Mary, we may imitate what they contain and obtain what they promise, through the same Christ our Lord. Amen. May the divine assistance remain always with us, and may the souls of the faithful departed, through the mercy of God, rest in peace. Amen. May the Holy Virgin bless you with her loving child, this day and forever. In the name of the Father, and of the Son, and of the Holy Spirit. Amen.
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14: 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It isn't always an easy thing to do, but it is an important part of our Christian lives.
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15: Using the Great Adventure Bible Timeline, we'll read all the way from Genesis to Revelation, discovering how the story of salvation unfolds and how we fit into that story today. The Great Adventure Bible Timeline was developed by Jeff Cavins and is provided by Ascension, who produced and funded this program. It is day 122. Gosh, well done, you guys. So good. We're reading from 2 Samuel chapter 3, 1 Chronicles chapter 3 and 4, two chapters of names. It's going to be great. You're going to love it, I tell you. And we're also going to be praying Psalm 25. Second book of Samuel chapter 3. Abner defects to David. There was a long war between the house of Saul and the house of David, and David grew stronger and stronger, while the house of Saul became weaker and weaker. And sons were born to David at Hebron. His firstborn was Amnon of Ahinoam of Jezreel, and his second, Chileab of Abigail, the widow of Nabal of Carmel, and the third, Absalom, the son of Maacah, the daughter of Talmai, king of Geshur, and the fourth, Adonijah, the son of Haggith, and the fifth, Shephatiah, the son of Abital, and the sixth, Ethriam of Eglah, David's wife. These were born to David in Hebron. While there was a war between the house of Saul and the house of David, Abner was making himself strong in the house of Saul. Now, Saul had a concubine, whose name was Rizpah, the daughter of Aiah. And Ishbosheth said to Abner, "Why have you gone into my father's concubine?" Then Abner was very angry over the words of Ishbosheth and said, "Am I a dog's head of Judah? This day I keep showing loyalty to the house of Saul, your father, to his brothers and to his friends, and have not given you into the hand of David. And yet you charge me today with a fault concerning a woman. God do so to Abner and more also, if I do not accomplish for David what the Lord has sworn to him, to transfer the kingdom from the house of Saul and set up the throne of David over Israel and over Judah from Dan to Beersheba." And Ishbosheth could not answer Abner another word because he feared him. And Abner sent messengers to David at Hebron, saying, "To whom does the land belong? Make your covenant with me, and behold, my hand shall be with you to bring over all Israel to you." And he said, "Good, I will make a covenant with you. But one thing I require of you, that is, you shall not see my face, unless you first bring Michal, Saul's daughter, when you come to see my face." Then David sent messengers to Ishbosheth, Saul's son, saying, "Give me my wife Michal, whom I betrothed at the price of 100 foreskins of the Philistines." And Ishbosheth sent and took her from her husband Paltiel, the son of Laish. But her husband went with her, weeping after her all the way to Bahurim. Then Abner said to him, "Go, return." And he returned. And Abner conferred with the elders of Israel, saying, "For some time past you have been seeking David as king over you. Now then, bring it about. For the Lord has promised David, saying, 'By the hand of my servant David, I will save my people Israel from the hand of the Philistines and from the hand of all their enemies.'" Abner also spoke to Benjamin. And then Abner went to tell David at Hebron all that Israel and the whole house of Benjamin thought good to do. When Abner came with 20 men to David at Hebron, David made a feast for Abner and the men who were with him. And Abner said to David, "I will arise and go, and will gather all Israel to my lord the king, that they may make a covenant with you, and that you may reign over all that your heart desires." So David sent Abner away, and he went in peace. Abner is killed by Joab. Just then, the servants of David arrived with Joab from a raid, bringing much spoil with them. But Abner was not with David at Hebron, for he had sent him away, and he had gone in peace. When Joab and all the army that was with him came, it was told Joab, "Abner, the son of Ner, came to the king, and he has let him go, and he has gone in peace." Then Joab went to the king and said, "What have you done? Behold, Abner came to you. Why is it that you sent him away so that he is gone? You know that Abner, the son of Ner, came to deceive you, and to know your going out and your coming in, and to know all that you are doing." When Joab came out from David's presence, he sent messengers after Abner, and they brought him back from the cistern of Sirah, but David did not know about it. And when Abner returned to Hebron, Joab took him aside into the midst of the gate to speak with him privately, and there he struck him in the belly so that he died, for the blood of Asahel his brother. Afterward, when David heard of it, he said, "I and my kingdom are forever guiltless before the Lord for the blood of Abner the son of Ner. May it fall upon the head of Joab and upon all his father's house. And may the house of Joab never be without one who has a discharge, or who is leprous, or who holds a spindle, or who is slain by the sword, or who lacks bread." So Joab and Abishai his brother slew Abner because he had killed their brother Asahel in the battle at Gibeon. Then David said to Joab and to all the people who were with him, "Tear your clothes and put on sackcloth and mourn before Abner." And David followed the bier. They buried Abner at Hebron. And the king lifted up his voice and wept at the grave of Abner, and all the people wept. And the king lamented for Abner, saying, "Should Abner die as a fool dies? Your hands were not bound, your feet were not fettered. As one falls before the wicked, you have fallen." And all the people wept again over him. Then all the people came to persuade David to eat bread while it was yet day. But David swore, saying, "God do so to me, and more also, if I taste bread or anything else till the sun goes down." And all the people took notice of it, and it pleased them, as everything that the king did pleased all the people. So all the people and all Israel understood that day that it had not been the king's will to slay Abner, the son of Ner. And the king said to his servants, "Do you not know that a prince and a great man has fallen this day in Israel? And I am this day weak, though anointed king. These men, the sons of Zeruiah, are too hard for me. The Lord repay the evildoer according to his wickedness." The first book of Chronicles, chapter 3. Descendants of David and Solomon. These are the sons of David that were born to him in Hebron. The firstborn, Abnon, by Ahinoam the Jezreelitess. The second, Daniel, by Abigail the Carmelitess. The third, Absalom, whose mother was Maacah, the daughter of Talmai, king of Geshur. The fourth, Adonijah, whose mother was Haggith. The fifth, Shephatiah, by Abital. The sixth, Ethriam, by his wife Eglah. Six were born to him in Hebron, where he reigned for 7 years and 6 months. And he reigned 33 years in Jerusalem. These were born to him in Jerusalem: Shimeah, Shabab, Nathan, and Solomon. Four by Bathshua, the daughter of Amiel. Then Ibhar, Elishama, Eliphelet, Nogah, Nepheg, Japhia, Elishama, Eliada, and Eliphelet. Nine. All these were David's sons, besides the sons of the concubines, and Tamar was their sister. The descendants of Solomon: Rehoboam, Abijah his son, Asa his son, Jehoshaphat his son, Joram his son, Ahaziah his son, Joash his son, Amaziah his son, Azariah his son, Jotham his son, Ahaz his son, Hezekiah his son, Manasseh his son, Amnon his son, Josiah his son. The sons of Josiah: Johanan the firstborn, the second Jehoiakim, the third Zedekiah, the fourth Shalom. The descendants of Jehoiakim: Jeconiah his son, Zedekiah his son, and the sons of Jeconiah, the captive: Shealtiel his son, Malkiram, Pedaiah, Shenazar, Jechamiah, Hoshama, and Nebadiah. And the sons of Pedaiah: Zerubbabel and Shemiah. And the sons of Zerubbabel: Meshulam and Hananiah. And Shelomith was their sister, and Hashubah, Ochel, Berechiah, Hasadiah, and Jeshub Hesed. Five. The sons of Hananiah: Pelatiah and

Alani, 7. Chapter 4. Descendants of Judah. The sons of Judah, Perez, Hezron, Carmi, Hur, and Shobal. Reiah, the son of Shobal, was the father of Jahath, and Jahath was the father of Ahumai and Lahad. These were the families of the Zorathites. These were the sons of Etam, Jezreel, Ishma, and Idbash. And the name of their sister was Hazael Poni. And Penuel was the father of Gidor, and Ezer the father of Husha. These were the sons of Hur, the firstborn of Ephrathah, the father of Bethlehem. Ashhur, the father of Tekoa, had two wives, Hela and Naara. Naara bore him Ahuzam, Hefer, Temeni, and Ha'ahashtari. These were the sons of Naara. The sons of Hela, Zereth, Izhar, and Ithnan. Kaz was the father of Anub, Zobabah, and the families of Arhahel, the son of Harum. Jabez was more honorable than his brothers, and his mother called his name Jabez, saying, "Because I bore him in pain." Jabez called on the God of Israel, saying, "Oh, that you would bless me and enlarge my border, and that your hand might be with me, and that you would keep me from harm so that it might not hurt me." And God granted what he asked. Jalub, the brother of Shuha, was the father of Mehir, who was the father of Eshton. Eshton was the father of Bet Rapha, Pasea, and Tehina, the father of Irnahash. These are the men of Rakah, the sons of Kenaz, Othniel, and Sariah. The sons of Othniel, Hathath, and Meonathai. Meonathai was the father of Ophrah, and Sariah was the father of Joab, the father of Geharashim, so called because they were craftsmen. The sons of Caleb, the son of Jephunneh, Iru, Elah, and Naam. And the sons of Elah, Kenaz. The sons of Jehalel, Ziph, Ziphah, Tiriah, and Asarel. The sons of Ezra, Jether, Mered, Epher, and Jalon. These are the sons of Bithiah, the daughter of Pharaoh, whom Mered married. And she conceived and bore Miriam, Shammai, and Ishba, the father of Eshtimoah. And his Jewish wife bore Jered, the father of Gedor, Heber, the father of Soko, Jekuthiel, the father of Zanoah. The sons of the wife of Hodiah, the sister of Naham, were the fathers of Kaila, the Garmite, and Eshtimoah, the Maacathite. The sons of Shimon, Amnon, Renah, Ben-Hanan, and Tilon. The sons of Ishi, Zoheth, and Ben-Zoheth. The sons of Shelah, the son of Judah, the father of Lekah, Laada, the father of Marashah, and the families of the house of linen workers at Bet Ashbia, and Jokim, and the men of Kozabah, and Joash, and Seraph, who ruled in Moab, and returned to Lechem, now the records are ancient. These were the potters, and inhabitants of Netaim and Gederah. They dwelt there with the king for his work. Descendants of Simeon. The sons of Simeon, Nemuel, Jamin, Jarib, Zerah, Shaul. Shalum was his son, Mibsam his son, Mishma his son. The sons of Mishma, Hamuel his son, Zakur his son, Shemiah his son. Shemiah had 16 sons and 6 daughters, but his brothers did not have many children, nor did all their family multiply like the men of Judah. They dwelt in Beersheba, Moleda, Hazar Shual, Bilha, Ezem, Tolad, Bethuel, Horma, Zikleg, Beth Markaboth, Hazar Susim, Beth Biri, and Sha'ar Arem. These were the cities until David reigned, and their villages were Etam, Ain, Rimon, Tochen, and Ashan, 5 cities, along with all their villages which were round about these cities as far as Baal. These were their settlements, and they kept a genealogical record. Meshobab, Jemlek, Josha, the son of Amaziah, Joel, Jehu, the son of Joshibah, son of Zariah, son of Asiel, Elioenai, Jaakobah, Jeshohiah, Asaiah, Adiel, Jesimimiel, Behaniah, Zisa, the son of Shifi, son of Alon, son of Jediah, son of Shimri, son of Shemaiah. These mentioned by name were princes in their families, and their father's houses increased greatly. They journeyed to the entrance of Gedor, to the east side of the valley, to seek pasture for their flocks, where they found rich, good pasture.

pasture, and the land was very broad, quiet, and peaceful, for the former inhabitants there belonged to Ham. These, registered by name, came in the days of Hezekiah, king of Judah, and destroyed their tents and the Me'unim who were found there, and exterminated them to this day, and settled in their place, because there was pasture there for their flocks. And some of them, 500 men of the Simeonites, went to Mount Seir, having as their leaders Pelatiah, Neariah, Rephaiah, and Usael, the sons of Ishi. And they destroyed the remnant of the Amalekites that had escaped, and they have dwelt there to this day. Psalm 25. Prayer for guidance and for deliverance. A Psalm of David. To you, O Lord, I lift up my soul. O my God, in you I trust. Let me not be put to shame. Let not my enemies exult over me. Yes, let none that wait for you be put to shame. Let them be ashamed who are wantonly treacherous. Make me to know your ways, O Lord. Teach me your paths. Lead me in your truth and teach me, for you are the God of my salvation. For you I wait all the day long. Be mindful of your compassion, O Lord, and of your merciful love, for they have been from of old. Remember not the sins of my youth or my transgressions. According to your mercy, remember me for your goodness's sake, O Lord. Good and upright is the Lord. Therefore, he instructs sinners in the way. He leads the humble in what is right. He teaches the humble his way. All the paths of the Lord are mercy and faithfulness for those who keep his covenant and his testimonies. For your name's sake, O Lord, pardon my guilt, for it is great. Who is the man that fears the Lord? Him will he instruct in the way that he should choose. He himself shall abide in prosperity, and his children shall possess the land. The friendship of the Lord is for those who fear him, and he makes known to them his covenant. My eyes are ever toward the Lord, for he will pluck my feet out of the net. Turn to me, and be gracious to me, for I am lonely and afflicted. Relieve the troubles of my heart and bring me out of my distresses. Consider my affliction and my trouble, and forgive all my sins. Consider how many are my foes, and with what violent hatred they hate me. O guard my life and deliver me. Let me not be put to shame, for I take refuge in you. May integrity and uprightness preserve me, for I wait for you. Redeem Israel, O God, out of all his troubles. Father in heaven, we give you praise and we thank you. We thank you for the difficulty of these days. Honestly, God, it is difficult to get through these names. And we just have to admit that, yes, they mean something. Yes, they're powerful, they're meaningful, and they're difficult. And that is worth noting. It's worth noting that, oh gosh, Lord, thank you. Thank you for your word that is rooted in history and rooted in reality, rooted in people's actual stories. And so all of these names is a marker, is all these names is a person, all these names is an untold story. So many of the names we have here, Lord, are names of people that we don't know much about other than their name and other than the fact that they were critical to you. They were loved by you. They're known by you. And they were part of your story to redeem the world. So in the difficulty, Lord, we ask that you please give us strength and give us patience so that we can hear the words we need to hear, and we can become the people you want us to become. In Jesus' name we pray, amen. In the name of the Father, and of the Son, and of the Holy Spirit, amen. Oh, brother, yeesh. Okay, so I don't know if they were difficult for you. We have a couple more chapters with this, and it's going to be fine. It's going to be fine, my friends. It's going to be fine. But not only we had First Chronicles with a bunch of names that are so good. In fact, I truly am saying this. It's not just I'm trying to psych myself up for this and getting in more into the names, but it is a grace, a complete grace to be able to hear. Here are the stories of the people that are going to factor in to the rest of the story. For example, we have the descendants of David and of Solomon. Now we're going to, you might not know all of the stories of all these people, but Solomon has a number, or David has a number of sons, obviously. We talked about Amnon and how this crossover, again, happy God incident, right? The crossover between 2 Samuel chapter 3 and 1 Chronicles chapter 3, because the list of David's children is in 2 Samuel chapter 3 and in 1 Chronicles chapter 3. It is so good because if you struggled with some of those names like Amnon and, you know, Ahinoam and Abigail and Daniel and Absalom and Talmai, all of them,
These people, these sons of David and one daughter, they're going to talk about Tamar, are going to be very, very important as the story in 2 Samuel continues to unfold. And then when we get to Solomon, the story of Kings is going to be unfolding. And that's so, so good. And Rehoboam and all those other names. So they might not mean a ton to you right now, but they mean a ton in the larger scheme of things. In fact, not only are we going to follow this whole line of David and Solomon and Rehoboam and all the rest of them when it comes to the book of Kings, we're also going to find their stories of these guys. The stories of these kings is not necessarily the story of a lot of really, really great kings. And so we're just praise God for the ability to hear their stories, hear their names more than once. But when it comes back to 2 Samuel, just one quick note on 2 Samuel chapter 3. What do we have? We have this story, this tragic story, really, of how David recognizes that he can enter into an agreement of sorts with Abner. Now, Abner was accused by Ishbosheth, right, Saul's son, for taking one of Saul's concubines as his own. I've read some commentaries, and they've indicated that there's not necessarily any reason why Abner, who seems like a pretty upstanding guy, he seems like a pretty solid individual, any reason why that would be the truth, but because Ishbosheth would see Abner as a threat that he would have to make up some kind of accusation against him. Now, that may be the case, might not be the case. Either way, what it led to is Abner then going to David and saying, basically, hey, let's make peace. I'll be willing to fight for you and make sure that you are the king over all of Israel. David says, that sounds great. Let's him go in peace. And what happens? Remember, we talked about this yesterday. Violence begets violence. And so Joab finds out that Abner was just there. Remember, from the day before, from the chapter before, remember there's three brothers, Abishai, Asahel, and Joab. And Abner had killed Asahel. Now he had killed Asahel in self-defense. He killed him in battle. It was straightforward, kind of a real thing here. There shouldn't be any desire for revenge. And yet Joab gives in to his desire for revenge, and he kills Abner, this highly decorated general, this person that many, many people in all of Israel would have known him. He would have been a very, very prominent figure and a respected figure. Now, what's it look like? It looks like David had invited Abner to his home, and then he called him back, and then Joab kills him. So what David does is genius, and it just shows again David's character. It's genius because it unites all the people. And it shows David's character because it's the right thing to do. Where David publicly mourns the death of his enemy. David publicly mourns the death of Abner, and he actually even instructs the murderer, Joab himself, and Abishai, his brother. He instructs them both to wear sackcloth and to tear their garments. Everyone, he says, we're all going to do this, including the guys who murdered Abner. And all the people saw this, and they recognized, yeah, David, he's a good leader. He's a good leader because he has his character and he's wise. And there's something so good about this. As I said, it pleased all the people, and everything that David had done, it pleased the people because David, again, he showed the depth of who he is, the kind of leader he was, and the kind of human he was. And that's just such a gift to be able to mourn for one's enemies. Because it would have been wiser for David to have made that enemy a friend, and that's what he wanted to do in the first place. Anyways, for us, the same kind of thing is true. It is often more beneficial. We're called to let those enemies become friends, not because we need to trust people who aren't trustworthy, but because to have an open door to people who might be able to come back home, might be able to be reconciled, might be able to be forgiven. And to do that, we need wisdom, right? Because we don't want to be taken for a fool. We can't trust people who aren't trustworthy. And yet Abner here seemed like a trustworthy person. So there are people in our lives that have hurt. And so I need to be careful. I can't just trust them because they hurt people around them. They hurt me. So I can't just trust them. But there are others that maybe have hurt me, but I can grow in trust again. And the cycle of violence can maybe end with me in my heart. So we pray for each other so that that cycle of violence ends in our hearts, and that forgiveness can be offered from our hearts and reconciliation can be offered from our hearts. So we need to pray. We need God's grace to do that. So I'm praying for you. Please pray for me. My name is Father Mike. I cannot wait to see you tomorrow. God bless.

0: it's day 122 of Bible in a Year with Father Mike Schmitz. And now we'd like to share audio from an episode of Ask Father Josh on the Ascension Presents YouTube channel. This time he's answering the question, is the reward of obedience worth the sacrifice?
1: The word that is like resounding most in my mind right now is motivation. Motivation. I just want to invite you to reflect on this. What has been your real motivation for avoiding a sinful lifestyle up to this point in your walk toward eternity? Just really want to encourage you to reflect on that. What is my motivation? If your response to my question is not love of God, then you will never be satisfied. It seems to me that you're being invited by Jesus right now to fall in love with God. Like really fall in love. When we are in love, we do crazy things. When we're in love, we make sacrifices. My dad was, you know, sick recently. Thank y'all for your prayers for him. My mother loves my father so much, and my mother has been sick for many years, but it was so amazing for me to see how even though she was in pain herself, even though she has been suffering for so long, for so many years, when she saw my father's illness, when she saw my dad not doing well, my mother stayed up all night. She sat in a chair in the hospital for 3 days. She did not sleep in a bed for 3 days, and she's not healthy. My mama is a suffering soul, but she did it for love of him. She sacrificed. She put up with pain for the love of her life. And she's not young. My dad's not young. And he does this for her daily as well. My dad has been taking care of my mother for years, and he does it because he loves her. Right? The things that we do when we love, fall in love, stay in love, and love will decide everything. Love decides what time you get up in the morning. Love decides what time you go to bed at night. Love decides what breaks your heart. Love decides what gives you joy. Love dictates every single choice you make in your walk toward eternity. Love is the reason why Mother Teresa of Calcutta left her home when she was 18 years old and never saw her family again because she fell in love with Jesus, and she went on a road trip with Jesus that brought her all over the world. It was a love affair that brought her literally all over the world to dwell with the poorest of the poor and to bring about healing and renewal and restoration in the church. It was a sacrifice that she made, but she made it to be with the love of her life. Where the love of her life was is where she wanted to be. Was it hard? Yeah. Was it difficult? Yeah, but she did it because she was in love. Like, I've chosen to live a life of celibacy because I'm in love with God. Celibacy is not fun necessarily. It's a sacrifice that I freely choose, though, for the love of my God and the love of my bride, the church. When we are in love, we do things that are sacrificial. And I don't wish that I was out there sleeping around or being promiscuous or experiencing the pleasure of the marital act. Like, I'm in love. And so I'm content. And again, the ache for the sacrifices that we make are still there. But love is sufficient. Love is enough. Love is the motivation. Love is why we do what we do. We don't avoid sin because we're worried about like a bunch of rules or not being able to check off the boxes. We avoid sin because we've come to know the one who our hearts were created for, and a lover never wants to hurt the beloved, right? If you're married, don't not cheat on your spouse because you're not supposed to cheat on your spouse. You don't cheat on your spouse because you love your spouse. Because you love your spouse. And you don't ever want to hurt your spouse. Love is why you remain faithful. Love is why you endure in suffering and in hardship. Love, not a bunch of rules or checkboxes. If you notice that you're drawn to the story of the prodigal son, then I would encourage you to maybe lean into the older brother in that story. And pay attention to who and what the older brother loved. Did he know how much the father loved him? Or did he think that he had to earn the father's love? Do you know how much our father loves you? If you don't, then I really want to encourage you to like lean into your relationship with the father in prayer. So you can perceive it. So you can perceive it.
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0: 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You can follow along in any recent version of the catechism of the Catholic Church. A reading plan and all Catechism in a Year episodes can be found at ascensionpress.com/CIY or on the Ascension app. To recap where we are in the Catechism, we're discussing the part of the Creed that says, I believe in the Holy Catholic Church. Within that section, we'll start a new paragraph today exploring Christ's faithful, the people of God, in the hierarchy, laity, and consecrated life.
4: Hi, my name is Father Mike Schmitz, and you're listening to the Catechism in a Year, where we encounter God's plan of sheer goodness for us, revealed in Scripture and passed down through the tradition of the Catholic faith. The Catechism in a Year is provided by Ascension, who produced and funded this program. In 365 days, we'll read through the Catechism of the Catholic Church, discovering our identity in God's family as we journey together toward our heavenly home. This is day 122. We're reading paragraphs 871 to 879. We're talking about Christ's faithful. So remember, as we're talking about the church, there's what makes up the church, what makes up the body of Christ. Well, there's a structure there, and there's certain roles within the church. Now, we're going to talk about those for the next few days. But here, the paragraph four, it's called, we're looking at Christ's faithful, hierarchy, laity, and consecrated life. So kind of these three elements or three aspects, the hierarchy, the laity, and the consecrated life. Those are the first basically three paragraphs here, 871 to 873. And then we'll look at this, the hierarchical constitution of the church, asking the question, why the ecclesial ministry? So ecclesial meaning church, right? Why is there ministry in the church? Why is it like this? Hierarchy simply meaning, the etymology of hierarchy is sacred rule or sacred ruler. And so it simply means, here's the order, right? Here is the thing that gives structure, and not only any kind of structure, but sacred structure or the structure that comes from the Lord God himself, because we're going to look at this in paragraph 874 and 875, is that Jesus essentially sets up a structure when he calls those 12 to himself. You know, he sent out the 72, sent out the 12, he had the three. Like, Jesus had a certain structure among his followers. And not only that, but you also have the Old Testament where that definitely has a very clear structure when it comes to the hierarchy, essentially, of the Jewish people, or at least the rulers of the Jewish people, the leaders of the Jewish people. Now, I say rulers and I say leaders, and that's true, but we have to understand what's the character of this rule. What's the character of these leaders? In paragraphs 876, 877, and 878, highlight just briefly the character of these kinds of rules or rulers or leaders. The first is character as service. Now, we have to highlight this and emphasize this for all Christians, but in particular, those who have a certain ecclesial ministry, has a character of service. That since Jesus became a slave for all those who serve in the church, all those who, you know, quote unquote, rule in the church or lead in the church, do that as a servant, do it as a slave in imitation, essentially, of the Lord God who took the form of a slave for us. Secondly, so not only character as service, also a collegial character. The collegial would refer to here are the bishops who don't operate on their own. They operate in union with each other, a college, right? College of bishops and in union with the Pope. Same thing is true when it comes to the priests. Priests don't act on their own. There's this collegialness, collegiality among the what's called the presbyterate, like the priesthood, united to the episcopate, that is the bishops. So some of these words are going to be fun. We're going to get into them deeper. So a character of service, character of collegiality, and thirdly, a personal character. So God always, when he calls, he doesn't call, hey, y'all, he calls you. He says, you come follow me. And so, yes, there's a collegial character. There's a group, you know, there's a community of some sort, but there's also that individuality. There's a personal character to Christ's call. That's reality when it comes to his call of all the Christian faithful, the reality of the call of the hierarchy, those in the hierarchy, and also the reality of the call of those consecrated people. So we're looking at that today. And so just to open our hearts, we just turn to the Lord Jesus now, call upon his name, Jesus Christ. Bring us to your Father. You make access to your Father real. You make access to your Father possible. We ask that you please bring us, bring our hearts, bring our minds, bring our lives, bring our bodies, bring our whole entire selves to your Father, into our Father. By the power of the Holy Spirit, Lord God, please accept us, receive us, and let us let you love us. Pour out your Spirit upon us so that we can be more and more like you, Jesus. We make this prayer in your name, Lord Jesus, to the glory of the Father, in the power of the Holy Spirit. Amen. In the name of the Father, and of the Son, and of the Holy Spirit. Amen. As I said, it is day 122. We're reading paragraphs 871 to 879. Paragraph 4. Christ's faithful. Hierarchy, laity, consecrated life. The Christian faithful are those who, inasmuch as they have been incorporated into Christ through baptism, have been constituted as the people of God. For this reason, since they have become sharers in Christ's priestly, prophetic, and royal office in their own manner, they are called to exercise the mission which God has entrusted to the church to fulfill in the world in accord with the condition proper to each one. In virtue of the rebirth in Christ, there exists among all the Christian faithful a true equality with regard to dignity and the activity whereby all cooperate in the building up of the body of Christ in accord with each one's own condition and function. The very differences which the Lord has willed to put between the members of his body serve its unity and mission. For in the church, there is diversity of ministry, but unity of mission. To the apostles and their successors, Christ has entrusted the office of teaching, sanctifying, and governing in his name and by his power. But the laity are made to share in the priestly, prophetical, and kingly office of Christ. They have, therefore, in the church and in the world, their own assignment in the mission of the whole people of God. Finally, from both groups, hierarchy and laity, there exist Christian faithful who are consecrated to God in their own special manner and serve the salvific mission of the church through the profession of the evangelical councils. The hierarchical constitution of the church. Why the ecclesial ministry? Christ is himself the source of ministry in the church. He instituted the church. He gave her authority and mission, orientation and goal. As Lumen Gentium states, in order to shepherd the people of God, and to increase its numbers without cease, Christ the Lord set up in his church a variety of offices which aim at the good of the whole body. The holders of office, who are invested with a sacred power, are in fact dedicated to promoting the interests of their brethren, so that all who belong to the people of God may attain to salvation. In his letter to the Romans, St. Paul asks, how are they to believe in him of whom they have never heard? And how are they to hear without a preacher? And how can men preach unless they are sent? No one, no individual, and no community can proclaim the gospel to himself. As St. Paul says, faith comes from what is heard. No one can give himself the mandate and the mission to proclaim the gospel. The one sent by the Lord does not speak and act on his own authority, but by virtue of Christ's authority. Not as a member of the community, but speaking to it in the name of Christ. No one can bestow grace on himself. It must be given and offered. This fact presupposes ministers of grace authorized and empowered by Christ. From him, bishops and priests receive the mission and faculty, the sacred power, to act in persona Christi capitis. Deacons receive the strength to serve the people of God in the diaconia of liturgy, word, and charity, in communion with the bishop and his presbyterate. The ministry in which Christ's emissaries do and give by God's grace what they cannot do and give by their own powers is called a sacrament by the church's tradition. Indeed, the ministry of the church is conferred by a special sacrament. Intrinsically linked to the sacramental nature of ecclesial ministry is its character as service. Entirely dependent on Christ who gives mission and authority, ministers are truly slaves of Christ, in the image of him who freely took the form of a slave for us. Because the word and grace of which they are ministers are not their own, but are given to them by Christ for the sake of others, they must freely become the slaves of all. Likewise, it belongs to the sacramental nature of ecclesial ministry that it have a collegial character. In fact, from the beginning of his ministry, the Lord Jesus instituted the 12 as the seeds of the new Israel and the beginning of the sacred hierarchy. Chosen together, they were also sent out together, and their fraternal unity would be at the service of the fraternal communion of all the faithful. They would reflect and witness to the communion of the divine persons. For this reason, every bishop exercises his ministry from within the Episcopal College, in communion with the Bishop of Rome, the successor of St. Peter, and the head of the college. So also, priests exercise their ministry from within the Presbyterium of the diocese, under the direction of their bishop. Finally, it belongs to the sacramental nature of ecclesial ministry that it have a personal character. Although Christ's ministers act in communion with one another, they also always act in a personal way. Each one is called personally. You follow me. In order to be a personal witness within the common mission, to bear personal responsibility before him who gives the mission, acting in his person and for other persons, saying, I baptize you in the name of the Father and of the Son and of the Holy Spirit, or I absolve you. Sacramental ministry in the church, then, is a service exercised in the name of Christ. It has a personal character and a collegial form. This is evidenced by the bonds between the Episcopal College and its head, the successor of St. Peter, and in relationship between the bishop's pastoral responsibility for his particular church and the common solicitude of the Episcopal College for the universal church. Okay, so there we have it, paragraphs 871 to 879. I think there's something just, it's beautiful. I think it's beautiful. Here we go. Let's go back to the beginning, 871. One of the things that is highlighted at the very top of the key here, at the very top of this whole section, is the fact that the Christian faithful are those who, what? They've been incorporated in Christ through baptism, and they've been constituted as the people of God. For that reason, since they've become sharers in Christ's priestly, prophetic, and royal office in their own manner, they're called to exercise that mission, which God has entrusted to the church to fulfill in the world. So there's this sense right off the bat where here's the catechism that highlights the fact that, yes, the Christian faithful have been incorporated into the body of Christ. And when incorporated, they are anointed in some unique way, right? As Christ, as little Christitos, right? Little Christs, as Christians, with a priestly, prophetic, and royal role. So that's part of the identity of the Christian. Because of that, every Christian is then going to be called to exercise that mission somehow, in some way, according to the condition proper to each individual. So that's going to be just incredible to exercise this. Now going on, paragraph 872 also highlights, by virtue of their rebirth in Christ, there exists among all Christian faithful a true equality with regard to dignity and the activity whereby all cooperate in the building up of the body of Christ in accord with each one's own condition and function. So there's this reality that St. Paul says, right? In Christ, there's no Jew, nor Greek, nor slave, nor free, nor male, nor female. There's this recognition that all are one in Christ. This dignity, this equality in the equality of dignity. That's what it is. No, it's not the same thing as equality in role, because there's still different roles. Like, for example, mothers and fathers in a family, they're equal in dignity, but they don't have the same role. I mean, they might do some of the same things, but in some ways, only a father can father and only a mother can mother. Now, they both can cook a supper. They both can take care of sick kids, but there's a way in which the character of this is accomplished in a different way. Now, going on, paragraph, I hope that analogy made sense. Paragraph 873 talks about this. Now, we highlighted in 871 and 872 the similarity or the unity, the equality. Paragraph 873 highlights now the very differences which the Lord has willed to put between the members of his body serve its unity and mission. There's a diversity of ministry, but a unity of mission. And that's just so incredible. To the apostles and their successors, Christ has entrusted a particular office of teaching, sanctifying, and governing in his name. But the paragraph goes on to say, but the laity are made to share in the priestly, prophetical, and kingly office of Christ. So there is, it goes on to say, I just want to read the whole thing again. They have, therefore, in the church and in the world, their own assignment in the mission of the whole people of God. So that's this reality that, yes, there is a hierarchy. There's a structure to the bishops and priests. There's this unique kind of role. But to all the Christian faithful who share, they share in the priestly, prophetical, and kingly office, they have their role in the church and in the world. And it's not, and I will not say this, I will not say those are lesser roles or greater roles. I would say they're different roles. Remember, as St. Paul's writing to the early church, this already existed in the early church. St. Paul wrote, said, you know, remember the eye cannot say to the foot or the ear or whatever part of the body, I don't need you. We all need each other. The whole body is constituted in such a way that we all need the rest of the body. We all need each other. So that's highlighting this. Now, moving on from there, paragraph 874 to 879 is asking the question, first, why the ecclesial ministry? Well, very clearly, in order to shepherd the people of God and to increase its number without cease, Christ the Lord set up in his church a variety of offices which aim at the good of the whole body. Why does the ecclesial ministry exist? Why does the hierarchy exist? To serve the whole body and to continue the mission of Jesus Christ. Why? I keep asking the questions, don't I? Sorry about that. Because in paragraph 875, St. Paul's letter to the Romans is quoted when he asks, how are they to believe in him of whom they've never heard? How are they to hear without a preacher? How can men preach unless they're sent? And the church highlights this, that no one, no individual, no community can proclaim the gospel to himself. And also, no one can send himself out into the world, but we have to be sent as emissaries of Jesus. And so the church exists in so many ways because no one can bestow grace upon himself. No one can bestow grace upon himself. It must be given and offered. That fact, as paragraph 875 says, that fact presupposes ministers of grace. Since no one can bestow grace upon themselves, there must be ministers of grace who have been authorized and empowered by Christ. And from Jesus, bishops and priests receive that mission and that faculty to go out and act, here's the fancy phrase, to act in persona Christi capitis, right? In the person of Christ, the head. And it's so remarkable. This sentence just, it jumped out to me. As we're reading paragraph 875, it says, the ministry in which Christ's emissaries do and give by God's grace what they cannot do and give by their own powers is called a sacrament in the church's tradition. I'll say that again. The ministry in which Christ's emissaries, so the bishops, priests, deacons, the ministry in which Christ's emissaries do and give by God's grace what they cannot do and give by their own powers. And that is so remarkable. That's incredible. And it reminds me as a priest of the reality that later on, you know, in paragraph 878, the personal character of this hierarchy, the ecclesial ministry, this personal character is, I baptize you in the name of the Father, Son, and Holy Spirit. This is my body. This is my blood. I absolve you that because of God's grace through the sacrament of holy orders, which we'll talk about when we get to that second pillar, because of God's grace through the sacrament of holy orders, when I say that, I'm not speaking as Mike Schmitz. I'm speaking in the person of Jesus Christ, in persona Christi capitis, in the person of Christ, the head. And that's that personal character where Jesus does something, God does something that I couldn't do on my own, which is, man, that's so humbling. And it's just, it's remarkable. And your priest, your bishop, that's the same way that they operate as well. What they give to us, what they give to you is something that they could not give on their own, no matter how good or wise or caring or loving they are, because of the sacrament of holy orders. Because they've received what they couldn't merit, and they didn't give to themselves, but God, through the church, has given to them. They're able to offer, by God's power, what they could not offer on their own power. Now, last couple of things. He highlighted the fact that the sacramental nature, the deepest nature of this ecclesial ministry is his character as service. That Jesus, as he said, I did not come to be served, but to serve and give his life as a ransom for many. That's so all those bishops, priests, those who lead must lead as slaves. They must lead as servants. Secondly, they lead together. That's the collegial character, that no one acts on their own. We all act in communion with each other. This preserves unity, and it preserves, in many ways, it preserves the faith and has preserved the faith. At the same time, paragraph 878, there is that personal character that Jesus calls each individual one by one. And so any of those people listening to this who are maybe even discerning a call to religious life, a call to the priesthood, a call to the diaconate, I just invite you, keep praying about that, because the Lord continues to call all of us, right, to belong to him and serve him as Christians. But he also calls some men to be priests and deacons. He also calls some women and some men to be consecrated religious. So keep that in mind. Last paragraph, 879, is kind of, it's almost like a nugget in the middle of this whole section, because it just summarizes everything we've been reading for the first, you know, the previous four or five paragraphs, where it says, sacramental ministry in the church then is a service exercised in the name of Christ. Yeah, service. It has a personal character and a collegial form. This is evidenced by the bonds between the Episcopal College and its head, the successor of St. Peter, right? So all the bishops united with each other and with the Pope. And in relationship between the bishop's pastoral responsibility for his particular church, right? So the bishop is responsible for that church in that diocese, and the common solicitude, fun word, the common solicitude of the Episcopal College for the universal church. So your local bishop is responsible for his diocese. At the same time, that whole Episcopal College, right? The College of Bishops together are very conscientious about the need to, for the whole world to be sanctified, for the whole world to be made holy, for the whole world to come to know the great love of God in Jesus Christ. And that's why we have the catechism, because the bishops got together with the Holy Father, right? And there is this, that sense of, you know, the church needs this updated teaching. The people have changed. The teaching has not, but the teaching needs to be presented in a new way. And that's why we're here, because there have been leaders in the church who have served. And as in serving, they've called us to learn more. They've called us to grow deeper in knowledge, not only of the Lord God, but also of his church on earth. And that's what we're doing right now. So good job for doing that right now. We're trucking right along, you guys. Day 122, you made it to this day. You made it through this day. Congratulations. I am praying for you. Please pray for me. My name is Father Mike. I cannot wait to see you tomorrow. God bless.
0: That was day 122 of Catechism in a Year with Father Mike Schmitz. And now we'd like to share audio from an episode of Ask Father Josh on the Ascension Presents YouTube channel. This time he's answering a question about whether Mary had free will.
5: One of the cool things about God is that God never imposes. God never imposes. Like, God knows what's best for us. And God proposes. God invites. But God never forces any one of us. God never forces any of us to do it, anything, right? He only invites. So he gives us the free will to say yes or no. So like whenever we think about our vocations, if I would have said no to the invitation to discern the priesthood, God would have still called me to be a saint. And God would have allowed me to be a saint through the state of life of marriage, or the state of life of like of being a consecrated celibate male in religious life, or being a consecrated single man, right? God, he gives us free will. As long as I am following the Ten Commandments, as long as I'm loving God and loving neighbor, God says, like, you're free. You're free to say yes to my invitation. You're free to say no. I'm not going to have a pity party if you say yes, or if you say no, right? To any, like, he just invites us. So Mary, had that free will. She could have said no, certainly, but she wouldn't say no, because Mary was totally in line and in love with God. Like, she was a woman of profound prayer. She was a woman of the interior life. She abided in relationship with God. She was experiencing, like St. Thomas Aquinas talks about, or Gary Gulagrange talks about, the purgative and the illuminative and the unitive stage of the spiritual life. Mary at 14 years old was already abiding in the unitive stage of the spiritual life. Yes, she was without sin, but you know, so was Eve and so was Adam. They were all without sin, but they chose to sin. So she could have sinned in her walk toward eternity in a number of different ways, but she chose not to. She was totally in line with the will of God because she was totally focused on God. Everything she thought and felt and did was walking toward her relationship with God. And because she was so in love with God, like any bride, she couldn't wait. She couldn't wait to be espoused to the Spirit of God, to the Holy Spirit. She couldn't wait to do whatever God wanted to do, because when we're radically in love, we just will do anything for the lover. Father Pedro Arrupe, the former superior of the Jesuits, who I got to pray at his grave when I was in Rome a number of years ago, is so powerful. He said, fall in love, stay in love, and love will decide everything. Love decides everything. Because Mary was so in love, with God, she was willing to go anywhere and do anything for him with him. So she wouldn't have said no. She could have, notice the language, she could have, because she had free will, but she wouldn't. Like, it's one of those questions that's like, it's kind of like, I mean, it's good to ask any question. Every question is good to ask, but like, it wouldn't have happened. You know, it wouldn't have happened. Like, there's no way she wouldn't have said yes to this journey with God, to this adventure with God that has brought us salvation. So I don't know if that answers your question well, but yes, she could have said no. She was free to say no, but she would not. She would not have said no to the love of her life.
0: 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Episodes of Ask Father Josh are available on the Ascension Presents YouTube channel. 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

0: We are all made in the image and likeness of God, yet we're uniquely made with no other person like us. As we communicate individuality made in God's image, we are to reflect Him by being the person He made us to be. We are to reflect His image by living our purpose. We are to live in His likeness by being the best version of ourselves. As baptized Christians, each of us are blessed with charisms given to us by the Holy Spirit. We can use these charisms to evangelize the faith and bring others to Christ. We also have natural talents. We communicate like God by first loving all of our brothers and sisters made in the image and likeness of God. How are you communicating like God with the talents and gifts you have been given? How are you loving others by the way you communicate? St. Catherine of Siena said, "Be who God made you to be and you will set the world on fire." So let's all set out to be the person God made us to be. This has been an Epiphany Insight, and I'm Vanessa Denhagarmo, a communications evangelist.
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2: My heart wasn't really in my faith. 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I couldn't imagine life without being a part of the church. 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

0: And welcome once again to Father Spitzer's Universe at the intersection of faith and reason. And I'm Doug Keck, kind of directing traffic these days from the mothership where it all began in Irondale, thanks to our Mother Angelica, of course, our foundress. 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Currently, there's the Gospel According to Bas Rutten. In the Gospel, just ancient history, or it is alive and unfolding right now. Bas Rutten shares how the Gospel broke into his real life through pain, fighting, and the discovery of a true man. See it for free anytime on EWTN Plus. And I just wanted to put aside in there, Bas Rutten is an actor who's been associated with Kevin James for several programs and movies, and he's a convert, or at least somebody who refound his faith. And don't look for the book in the scriptures, but I'm sure it's a great story, very, very interesting. Gentlemen, our topic today, Old Testament prophecies taken from Father's book, Science, Reason, and Faith, Discovering the Bible, available through the EWTN Religious Catalog, EWTNRC.com. We're also going to be maybe moving into some more discussions about the early church and the New Testament, too. And the book of the month for April is The Sufferings of the Holy Family. Yes, they suffered, too. This is by Father Sebastian Walsh, and you can check that out through our catalog, as always. And our number one popular item in the catalog, of course, is anything related to Father Spitzer. And so that's why we have him hosting this wonderful program each week to keep those sales up. And, Father, if you'd like to kick things off with a prayer, that'd be great.
1: Father, and of the Son, and of the Holy Spirit, amen. Heavenly Father, we give you thanks for your many blessings to us, the blessing especially of our ministries and our ability to serve in them. We ask you now to send your Holy Spirit down upon us, Doug, myself, our whole audience, and all the people who help us bring this program to our audience, so that everything we do and say will be brought to fruition in your will for the good of your people, your church, and your kingdom. We ask all of these things through Jesus our Lord. Amen. And Mary, Seat of Wisdom, pray for us. In the name of the Father, and of the Son, and of the Holy Spirit. Amen.
0: Amen. Well, thank you so much, Father, for making the time for us and let us into your universe on a weekly basis. You know, a lot of things going on, obviously. One thing I wanted to mention, of course, was, that shooting at the White House Correspondents' Dinner, where clearly there was an attempt, certainly on the Trump administration, if not the president himself. And I thought it was interesting because obviously because of our own news division, several of our people, Eric Rosales, one of our reporters, was there. Toby Campion was there as well. And I know in an article in the Register, Rosales talked about being there with his wife and having the perfect reaction, which is the first thing I did was to make sure that my wife was safe. And the other thing he noted was that how I think it was Toby who was leading them in praying the prayer to St. Michael the Archangel. So, it's like they say, we're Catholic already, so it's not a problem for us. My guess is there were probably other people who were praying as well who probably hadn't prayed recently. I was thinking that might be the case. Yeah. Like they used to say in World War II, there's no atheists in a foxhole.
1: Kind of
0: was the old expression. So, well, what do you think about something like that happening, and what is prompting this kind of over the top violent reaction in our country? Do you think?
1: Well, I do think this is the third attempt on President Trump. So, it is more extraordinary than other presidents. Let's face facts. One assassination attempt has been pretty amazing. He has escaped three. I think part of the reason, honestly, is we've just got too much hype out there. And I think identity politics has in the absence of actually a religious voice, which is generally a calming voice, which is a patient voice, I think that, you know, the noticeable absence of the religious voice, the notable absence of a moral voice that at least speaks to nonviolence on some plane or another, that voice has become pretty diminished in current times. It's been replaced by a lot of identity politics. So in other words, people live for their quote-unquote special identity, and they are turning it into a kind of religion. It's certainly not a god, but it's a kind, it takes the place of a religion in terms of giving values and terms of giving a community and things like that. A thoroughly secular one, albeit, but definitely, you know, it's taken the place. Well, the problem with identity politics is it's set up on an over against the other guy basis. So in other words, you know, it's not that we have a special identity, but we have a special identity over against you, this other guy out there, this other group out there. And of course, once you really believe in that, once you really make that your religion, as Marx discovered a long time ago, you can turn that into a super passionate conviction to go out and, you know, wipe out the entire czarist regime or whatever, you know. And people did it. I mean, they followed it. Look at what happened with the fascists. Talk about identity politics.
0: Right.
1: You know, they wouldn't call it that at the time, but fascism in Germany and Nazism in Germany was definitely this, you know, Übermensch, you know, this super race, this, you know, super group of people were better than everybody else.
0: And the Aryan race.
1: Darn slobs there. Yeah, exactly. And you can just see the hatred that these guys felt as they were just going over the bridges into the Soviet Union and just invading, you know, them and killing everything in their path and burning everything in their path. But it was motivated by a pure hatred.
0: Right.
1: And you look at the identity politics right here in our midst. Now, I'm not saying everybody in the United States is obsessed with identity politics, but a lot of people are, and young people in particular. This young man, Cole Allen, he certainly, you know, is obviously very motivated by an identity politic kind of viewpoint, right? He had a real hatred for Trump, a real hatred for everything that he stood for. Obviously, the vice president was there, you know, Hegseth was there, et cetera. You know, lots of people to hate, lots of people to destroy. Right. But it has all of the, you know, the ringing bells, the you know, the gongs, really, of identity politics that's brought up to a fevered pitch. Right. And I, you know, I have to tell you, I think the media has contributed to not only the turn to identity politics for the values and community, I think the media has also really helped to stoke the fever pitch.
0: Yep.
1: You know, they're the comedians who just say, ha, ha, ha, I'm just doing this as a comic act.
0: Yeah.
1: But you can tell that the comic act is inciting the same kind of emotion, which ultimately, as Jesus said, you know, it's not just hatred and killing that's wrong. Yeah, of course, hatred and killing are wrong, but it's the anger that leads
0: to that,
1: you know, the contempt that leads to the anger, I mean, that leads to the hatred and the killing. And what we're witnessing now is, of course, once again, you know, I think Jesus is very right in saying, you know, you can't just eliminate the hatred and the killing. You've got to eliminate the interior attitude of real anger that is being now, I think, provoked. It's not just the media. I think it's provoked by academics. I think it's provoked by, you know, obviously a whole group of people who have their own little identity pockets within, you know, various subcultures within our, what I would call diminished religion, diminished objective morality culture, who've turned to identity politics as their religion.
0: Right.
1: So it can be, you know, Goebbels knew a long time ago, you can just bring these identity politics guys up and bring them down. All you got to do is convince them, you know, right.

0: religion too, in that intervening period, that moderating voice as secularism and crept into the country. And they were just, you know, of course, you know, if you were Protestant or Catholic, it wouldn't have mattered. The SS would have been utterly repulsive to you. Right. But you have all these instant recruits out there, young guys who would have given themselves to Hitler in this total, you know, it's like identity politics writ large, right? And so you can see how they got just an instant SS, these black shirts and brown shirts that were very willing to pledge themselves in total self-sacrifice to the new you know, head of the German religion, Hitler himself. So Goebbels orchestrated it. He thought he was capable of doing this by pure rhetoric. And Hitler had this charismatic, almost sort of irresistible style that, you know, gave a conviction to the German people. But talk about the crime of identity politics. You know,
1: it's funny.
0: Goebbels the exclamation mark on it.
1: And as he said, the big lie. You know, if you're going to tell a lie, make it big. And people say, well, it's got to be true, because how could they make this up such a big story? And I think we've seen it in the last at least 10 years that that it does work to make up these big stories. But as, as you said, it's so funny, people calling individuals Nazis. Meanwhile, as you said, what would the first thing the Nazis would do? They would demonize groups of people and make it that these people basically are life that are not worthy of living, whether they're the handicapped or people born with defects, or Jews or gypsies or the gay, whoever they wanted to get rid of. But they made it so that those people, it was acceptable for that person to be killed. And if you call somebody Hitler long enough, because how many times people would say, well, if you had a chance to kill Hitler before he took over Germany, would you do it? You know, and people say, oh, yeah, I guess I would be willing to try to do something like that, you know.
0: So. I mean, after all, it's my duty to start shooting arbitrarily without any evidence.
1: Yeah, and again, I think part of it isn't just what people are being told rightfully what's going on, but people are being told things that aren't actually even true. Another thing that's going on, you know, that's we've got the kind of like what's going on in Iran, which could change any minute, obviously, with whatever discussions are going on. There was an article that struck me in the Wall Street Journal that said, what happened to the just war? Why modern poets have become peace activists? This is their story. There has been a shift in papal teaching away from the traditional just war theory, noting that modern pontiffs, culminating with the American-born Pope Leo XIV, have largely abandoned the framework in favor of absolute peace activism. Now, that's their perspective, of course. And I thought it was interesting because of the connection here. But former Attorney General Bill Barr, who's a Catholic and has spoken at NAPA before, he was speaking at a particular NAPA event here, made the case that America's war with Iran, as far as just war, his point is that because of the potential use of nuclear weapons, which poses a legitimate threat to U.S., Europe, and Middle East, the war doesn't violate just war doctrine. Barr said that Iran war doesn't clearly violate just war doctrine at an April 23rd panel discussion. It goes on to say the traditional position of the church was to exhort leaders to take into account all the factors, but not to say that's wrong unless it's clearly violated the just war doctrine, which, in his opinion, it clearly doesn't. So he's not saying, yes, okay, this is justified, but he's at least saying, you know, there's enough gray area that it would be difficult to just come out and say that it's not. But it does seem to be, and I don't want to get caught up in the Iran discussion, but it does seem to be that there's this kind of pacifistic kind of approach we have in the church now on anything to do with these kinds of situations. And so, I mean, is there a change in the way the church looks? Obviously, God doesn't want anybody to die. God doesn't want any wars, so you would want the Pope to exactly promote that position, but there is a certain reality in life. That's why there's walls around the Vatican.
0: Yeah, I don't know if there's a change in the church's position. The church's position is that there can be a just war and that the criteria elucidated for just war theory, especially that of an immediate threat, and, you know, can this be the, you know, a destruction or a threat that would be exerted on innocent victims that needs to be, you know, defended against. Now, if you look at the criteria one by one, I think Bill Barr is correct. I think that essentially it's not clear that this is a violation of the criteria.

0: or at least it doesn't meet the criteria of the mm-hmm. just war theory, and therefore can't be a violation of those criteria. In other words, that this is an unjust war until they can clearly be designated as not fulfilled. Mm-hmm. So he's trying to say, if you don't fulfill these, or if you don't have clarity that mm-hmm. these criteria have not been fulfilled, then there is a possibility that it could be a just war. Now, if there is a possibility that it's a just war, or if there's a lot of unclarity about whether or not the criteria are fulfilled, then at that point, it becomes a prudential judgment. In other words, in order to come to the judgment that the criteria are or are not fulfilled, you've got to have a lot of prudential knowledge. Mm-hmm. You're going to have a lot of military intelligence. You're going to have a lot of information regarding the imminence of the threat. You have to have a lot of information about whether this can threaten innocent people who have nothing to do with that war, or that they could be held hostage, their liberties impinged upon, etc. So let's just say all of this is in a state of ambiguity because we lack information. Then it becomes automatically a prudential judgment. So at that point, the church has always allowed this, by the way. Mm-hmm. It's always said, you know, if this is a how-to case, mm-hmm. I mean, the principles we all agree on, the principles now are, you know, we can just say it's been taught at least in ordinary, if not extraordinary magisterium, that we have this possibility. Of course, just war is mentioned in several social encyclicals, et cetera. Mm-hmm. The main point to then take up is, well, if it's a prudential judgment, do Catholics have the right to respectfully disagree with it? Mm-hmm. And Catholics do have the right to respectfully disagree with it if it's a matter of opinion mm-hmm. about, or a matter of special segments of prudential knowledge mm-hmm. that we may have access to, we may not have access to, in order to make the determination. So my one thought is, yeah, you could respectfully disagree with this. Mm-hmm. I think in the case of Iran, is this a, you know, are these criteria met? Boy, you know, I don't have any access to the intelligence,
1: right?
0: That a Trump administration would have, or that a military person would have, to look at the imminence of a threat. Obviously, the Israelis are not, you know, kidding around. They mm-hmm. think it's a definite imminent threat. And they do think that there are other people besides themselves who are imminently threatened. Mm-hmm. And so we're sitting here in a quandary, but to say essentially mm-hmm. that it is not a just war, well, that's a prudential opinion. You're entitled to it, and you can hold it.
1: Okay.
0: If somebody says it is a just war, well, that's your prudential judgment. You're entitled to it, and you can hold it. But the idea of we have an absolute knowledge of a how-to, right. when all of these factors have to be determined and weighed and put into a, you know, just war theory is very difficult to apply.
1: Right.
0: You know, there's just so much prudential judgment in it.
1: Right.
0: And so as I was saying in a previous program, you can respectfully disagree if
1: right.
0: you want to. The church itself, though, hasn't changed. We basically are still adhering to just war doctrine.
1: Okay.
0: And the criteria for it.
1: Okay, very good. One quick story. Mm-hmm. I was just wanting a reaction. Pope prays with Archbishop of Canterbury, Sarah Mullally. I hope I pronounced her name right. In historic encounter, Pope Leo prayed Monday with the Archbishop of Canterbury and vowed to keep working to overcome differences, no matter how intractable they may appear. Well, you know, some people are obviously a little upset that this seems to be, in a sense, validating her situation. And a lot of people would also believe that the future of most of the people in the church itself, the Church of England, would be are either going to split off into one of the other groups, or they're going to become Catholic.
0: Mm-hmm. Yeah. My thought is, of course, the Pope has the right to pray with and, you know, whomever he wishes. But, you know, the main thing is one wonders a little bit, why this person at this time, you know, what is the objective of mm-hmm. of this? I guess he thinks it's a valid ecumenical objective.
1: Right.
0: I'm not the Pope, and, you know, if that's what he wants to do and that's what way he feels he can get some kind of ecumenical leverage or some kind of an advance of the ecumenical scheme that he has in mind, fine. My one thought, of course, is, you know, you have to be a little bit careful of what you're indicating when you do that. It's like when you're inviting somebody to do a commencement speech, you know, you want to validate their position implicitly by, you know, asking them on the proverbial academic stage. So, you know, that's his, again, judgment.
1: Right.
0: You know, if he wants to do it, you know, who am I to object? Right. But I would also say at the same time, you know, interesting. But, you know, he'll be praying with some mullahs, I'm sure, as he moves on his, you know, African trip and all kinds of other things. So, I think, well, if he thinks there's good ecumenical possibilities there, well, great. But then he, of course, qualified it right away.
1: Right.
0: By talking about intractable differences.
1: Right, exactly.
0: So, you know, interesting diplomacy, but certainly, you know, I'm going to criticize it.
1: So, on a positive note, the article in the Register talks about that Fulton Sheen will be beatified in St. Louis on September the 24th. And the events kick off on the 20th with the anniversary mass of Sheen's ordination at Cathedral of St. Mary in Peoria, though many people associate him more with New York because of his stay there. And from the 23rd to 24th, there'll be various events at the Cathedral of St. Louis will take place, and beatification mass at the Dome at America's Center on September 24th. So there's a whole bunch of events. You can check out the website on Archbishop Fulton Sheen, and I know many New Yorkers certainly and other Catholics who've been supported by his teaching and his prophetic voice are thrilled that this is finally going forward. Your thoughts?
0: Oh, I'm thrilled. I'm one of them. I think the man was absolutely remarkable. I mean, not just in his talent, his capability, his fine philosophical mind, so many other things. Obviously, that television ministry just kept the nation on a solid footing, not just religiously and morally, but even in our, you know, world politic, you know, the view he had. He understood the geopolitical situation so well, and he knew. I mean, people were saying, "Oh no, you know, there's no real enemies out there. We really ought to entertain, you know, some, you know, pact with the Marxists and so forth. They're really nice people." And basically, Archbishop Sheen didn't want to cause a rift. What he wanted to do was say, "Watch your back." These are not the nice people you may think they are. And so I think he did have a real influence, not just in the Catholic community, in world culture. But I'm so glad. I think that the miracle associated with him, one of the miracles associated with him, is just amazing.
1: Let's move on to some questions if we can in a couple of minutes. I know we went a little long on the stories, but there's a lot going on. This is another one. It was kind of actually was a story I pulled, but a person had sent in the question, so let's go with their question. Dear Father Spitzer, a Catholic school in Georgia is being sued by a former teacher for wrongful termination. At her hiring, the teacher told the principal she was not Catholic and was offended by the Catholic faith, yet she still was hired to teach first graders for 2 years. Parents pay good money to get a Catholic education for their children. Is it too much to expect the schools will hire good and faithful Catholics who are willing to promote and teach the faith? And this is Sydney.
0: Sydney, it is not too much to ask. This is the minimum that should be asked. In my opinion, I think everyone should have some kind of clause in the employee handbook for every single teacher that, and of course, if you're not Catholic, will you, you know, say things that are against the Catholic faith, be asked that directly and to expect the answer? No, can you live with the teaching of the Catholic Church and support it, even if you can't, you know, justify it for your own life, etc.? Will you violate, obviously, the teachings of the Catholic Church and your moral life, etc.? And if you can't say that you're going to agree to something like this, or in the employee handbook to sign off on a document that says you do agree to these three conditions, that's the first thing any president of any school should do, and say, I'm going to put this in my employee handbook. And then when we're done with that, we're going to turn to the bylaws of the school and put those three conditions right into the bylaws of those schools. I think every parent group that supports Catholic schools in the United States should be asking this, the two things, that it go in the bylaws and it go in the employee handbook, because obviously it's impossible for you to fire them after they've just, you know, taken positions that are totally contrary to the mission of this Catholic school. And there's law. If you put the stuff in there right when the hiring is done, you cannot be sued.
1: It's good that that point in, because it turns out, and looking in deeper in the story, that when she was hired, there was in fact a, after she informed the sister who was hiring her, that despite her objections during the 2 years as the school, Coates signed agreements containing, as you're indicating, a statement of purpose explaining her job was expressly conditioned upon the teacher's adherence and the concept that its position is considered ministerial. And apparently this lady's argument, or the person who was hired, said, oh, I thought that only applied to Catholics, and that was their defense.
0: Well, I don't think it's going to be applicable, because we've won two Supreme Court cases already that indicate precisely the opposite. Once you sign off on that, you have a, you know, that's your employee handbook. It doesn't, it's obvious it doesn't just apply to Catholics. Signed off on it.
1: Right.
0: Protestant, Jewish, what, an atheist, whatever. You sign it, you're held accountable to it. And so, yeah, I don't think that's going to work. I think, honestly, if a lower court favors the plaintiff, I'm telling you, it's going to be appealed, and they will win on appeal because of the Supreme Court precedents.
1: Okay, somebody wrote us a letter. I don't know what show they were watching. It might have been the show. Dear Father Spitzer, saying that the miracle of Daniel with the lions is not a real happening are big words that mock God. Same with the three in the furnace who did not burn. What about St. John being put in boiling oil and not dying? Are you going to explain that away, too? If Mother Angelica were around there would be big trouble. Please think. No miracles, no signs, no redemption. And this is anonymous. And, of course, we already kind of tried to explain previously that you were not denying that these things could be miraculous or miraculous, but that there were other understandings of what these could be.
0: Yeah. So the main thing to recognize is there's an accepted procedure for New Testament exegesis, and the procedure that Pope Pius XII approved way back in 1942 in Divino Afflante Spiritu. The first thing you have to do is you have to look at what is the literary genre of the story. So even though this is contained in a prophetic book, it doesn't necessarily mean that it is a historical event that the author is trying to describe. There are many, many what we call, you know, Haggadah, you know, basically moral stories or religious stories that are contained and recognized as moral or religious stories that are contained in the prophetic books, especially the book of Daniel, where you do see several of them. And now, the vast, vast majority of exegetes believe this is Haggadah. They believe that this is basically a moral story that's meant to, you know, keep get people elevated and, you know, want to abide by the law, even though you have this terrible Greek administration that's trying to, you know, eradicate the temple and do terrible things. So, you know, the moral story is placed there. Most people recognize it as a moral story. And then you don't want to turn that into a historical event if it's a moral story. So, again, can we recognize Haggadah when we see it? Yeah. I mean, like I said, I don't know of a New Testament exegete that thinks this is a historical story. So I'm not trying to eliminate miracles. Like I said, the Elijah miracles, the Elisha miracles that we see in the book of Kings are certainly there. Certainly, I think, you know, the collective plagues that you see in Egypt, that whole collection of them, even though you can have a naturalistic explanation for all of them, my attempt was to say, even though there is a naturalistic explanation for locusts and bees and, you know, and so forth, and you know, the plagues, you know, the plague of the, you know, effect of the firstborn, etc., all these things It may have a naturalistic explanation, but in their combination, they explain the most remarkable phenomenon of all, namely that these 5,000 or more people are going to leave Israel. And that, I have to say, has to be motivated by God.
1: By a miracle.
0: How could you have nine of these very, very unusual things all happening within close enough proximity so that 5,000 unarmed slaves can or more can walk right out of the slave cities of Ramses and Pilgrim. And so I would just say, you know, I'm not taking miracles out of the Bible at all.
1: Right.
0: And you're hearing one thing that I'm saying, but you're not hearing, you know, that I am defending the miracles in the Old Testament when it's legitimate.
1: Right.
0: But I think the last thing we want to do if we go around talking to a person who might be skeptical or having trouble with their faith is insisting that they believe that these things are historical when they were never written that way. The literary genre indicates a Haggadah or, you know, indicates a prophetic story. Or on the other hand, telling them there's no naturalistic explanation for each plague individually. You know, because there is a naturalistic explanation for each plague.
1: And that's the idea of the show, too, is to just to talk about faith and reason and bring things together like that. And I guess, you know, certainly God could have do anything he'd like to do. So if he wanted to have those things happen at that time, that was certainly his capability of doing any of that. But we also have to understand, you know, that we're talking to people out there as well who are going to just buy off on, oh, well, God is supreme, so everything's true. So we're going to take a break, and we'll be back with much more of Father Spitzer and some of your questions, and we'll get to the topic for the book. There's always something happening in Father Spitzer's universe. Stay with us.
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4: The Holy Father's prayer intention for the month of May is that everyone might have food. 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
1: Welcome back to part two of Father Spitzer's Universe. 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As we present the program, The Catholic Sphere, this week's topic will be St. Joseph, the Strong Silent Type, a Model for Men. Joining me on that panel will be Father Joseph, Dr. William Thomas, and of course, Colin Donovan. So check that out. Now back to Father Spitzer's Universe. Here we are. Dear Father Spitzer, I'm a widower in my 70s, engaged to a widow of the same age. We have not married because of the legalities in combining our estates, social security concerns, and other matters. Unfortunately, my fiancé has recently been diagnosed with a terminal disease and has about 6 months to live, left to live. Wow. Is it possible to be married secretly in the church without it becoming a legal matter with the state? I've heard some priests may do this, but others would refuse. How would the church view it? This is Henry.
0: Well, gee, Henry, I don't think so. I think marriage is a public event. And so I don't think it's possible, but I am not a canonist.
1: Right, okay.
0: And so I'm just going to, I'll have to look this up in canon law or ask a canon lawyer because I haven't heard of it, you know, happening because typically Catholics treat marriage as it's definitely a public event with public vows, so before God. But maybe there is some provision for that in the case of danger of death or something. I just have to look it up and look up if there is some provisions and what the provisions are. But if there is a possibility for keeping it secret, it may be in grave situations. Maybe not so much saving money on taxes, but that probably might not hold. But if in the case of grave danger of mm-hmm. death or something of that nature, or, you know, something else, you know, that might happen that would be a grave consequence, there may be some provision for a secret marriage. So let me look into it, ask a canonist, and get back to you. As they say, I didn't get a bad grade in canon law, but that wasn't my favorite course of my theological studies. Much more the scripture and systematic theology guy.
1: Yeah. Dear Father Spitzer, my wife and I were married outside the church 10 years ago. We have returned to the faith and plan to have our marriage convalidated by the church. How does that affect our marriage? Does the church consider us to be married for 10 years, or are we newlyweds? Jack.
0: Well, Jack, I would say that, you know, if you you are certainly sacramentalizing your marriage. So when you get it convalidated, but remember that sacramentalizing part of it, of course, is going to, that's like being a newlywed in one sense of mm-hmm. having that sacrament officially there, because you are opening yourself to that sacramental grace. And when you use that sacramental grace, it is going to transform your marriage mm-hmm. in various ways. There really is a grace there. However, at the same time, the church says that if you are validly vowing yourselves, you know, exclusively mm-hmm. and also permanently to another human being, mm-hmm. there is, you know, obviously marriage vows are being taken in some kind of a legitimate way. But even mm-hmm. if you don't do it in front of a priest, of course, the church would say, well, it's invalid, mm-hmm. you know, in the sense that it was a violation of form. Mm-hmm. But on the other hand, your pledge of exclusive and permanent commitment to another human being mm-hmm. and the acceptance of the other one's pledge back to you, mm-hmm. there is something of, you know, what we might call a non-sacramental marriage that is there, and it's taking place, and the church does acknowledge that in that sense you mm-hmm. are married, but not in the full sacramental sense.
1: Right, okay.
0: So that's the reason for the convalidation. But it's the intention of the parties. It's not the priest who mm-hmm. who convenes the marriage, you should be in front of a priest mm-hmm. vowing to each other. So it's kind of like you're halfway there, if I can put it that way, mm-hmm. three quarters of the way there, but without the priest being present, and your intention mm-hmm. to bring God into that picture and to live in a sacramentally a good way, and therefore getting a sacramentally valid marriage, that you're not all the way there, you're not all the way there to a sacramental marriage.
1: Right. Well, if you want to feel like newlyweds again, that's a nice thing to be, so maybe that'll be bring a spark through their sacramental marriage.
0: Yeah.
1: So let's move to move to the book, page 159, conclusion to part one, the Old Testament. You talk about the Old Testament revelation must be seen in the light of the fullness of revelation, Jesus Christ. This means, as Joseph Ratzinger mm-hmm. notes, the definitive interpretation of the Old Testament lies beyond any individual group of scripture scholars and historians who mm-hmm. might have biases and in their interpretations of it. Therefore, mm-hmm. a definitive interpretation must reside in the church, given the supreme authority to do so by Jesus himself. Why'd you want that made?
0: Because what Ratzinger is trying to say is, you know, mm-hmm. obviously there are points in the Old Testament where Jesus supersedes the teaching of the Old Testament. And, you know, a lot of people think, well, maybe we should just treat all the passages of Scripture the same. And so, you know, okay, there's polygamy in the Old Testament. You don't want to treat that the same way mm-hmm. as you would treat, you know, what Jesus says about, you know, being exclusively and permanently committed to a single spouse for the sake of the family, etc. So you, obviously, he's superseding that. He's mm-hmm. he's kind of narrowing the conditions to exclusive and permanent commitment for the sake of the children, the family, etc. And of course, because God intended it and willed it so from the very beginning. So, well, what are you going to do? Well, you have to say, Jesus is the fullness of revelation. I have to look at the polygamy in the Old Testament as, you know, through the lens of what I call, you know, asymmetrical hermeneutics. In other words, you interpret the Old Testament in light of the New Testament, not vice versa. Mm-hmm. And sometimes the mistake we see in a lot of Protestant churches mm-hmm. who have not laid out this condition mm-hmm. is people who are literally trying to put new wine into old wineskins. Mm-hmm. They are, you know, as Jesus himself put it, right? Mm-hmm. In other words, you're trying to take the new wine of Jesus and you're trying to put it into the old wineskins, into the categories of the Old Testament, which, you know, didn't yet have the fullness of revelation in him, the fullness of revelation about the sacraments, mm-hmm. about love, about the church, etc. So, of course, you see that, you know, again, it's the same thing where you see in the Old Testament unlimited vengeance in the patriarchal period.
1: Okay, you see
0: in the Old Testament an eye for an eye and a tooth for a tooth. But Jesus explicitly disagrees. He says, well, you've heard it said, an eye for an eye and a tooth for a tooth. But I tell you, mm-hmm. right, you ought to turn the other cheek and so forth. But I tell you, love your enemies and do good for those who hate you. And he goes on, you know, 70 times 7 you should be forgiving your brothers and sisters. So you look at that and go, hey, how am I going to reconcile these two things? You know, you always have to go in favor of Jesus. Now, some people say, well, I see a way, you know, in which maybe we could reconcile the Old Testament with the teaching of Jesus in X particular way. Mm. And, you know, then the other theological group says, well, I do it in Y particular way. Mm. And I don't think you can reconcile these things at all. And Jesus has changed everything. So call that Z way, mm-hmm. and so forth. And so at the end of the day, Reisinger says, hey, do you want to know the reason we have a church? You want to know the reason that Jesus had to give the Holy Spirit to a single person to make the definitive, you know, decision mm-hmm. at the end of the day in theological or so-called doctrinal teaching matters mm-hmm. and juridical matters? You want to know why? Because you have, a disagreement about the scriptures or the interpretation of a scriptural verse or the interpretation of how to reconcile 10 scriptural verses, especially between the Old Testament and the New Testament. Right. And you're wondering how to do this. I'm telling you right now, you've got 10 theologians. You're going to have 10 opinions. Maybe you'll have some agreement in there. But boy, there's going to be a lot of difference of opinion. So at the end of the day, says Reisinger, hey, you can't do this on your own. You need a special charism. You need grace. You need the Holy Spirit given in the special charism of making a definitive answer, and that requires giving a person the grace and the supreme grace, the supreme authority to make those decisions as a kind of the last judgment. Right. It comes to that person. That person can declare it ex cathedra. That person can convene an ecumenical council and declare it with extraordinary magisterium mm-hmm. through the ecumenical council, however you want to work it, or the mm-hmm. biblical, you know, the pontifical biblical commission, et cetera, et cetera. So you can, whatever way you want to do it, right? He can do it. He can declare it. And that's the end of the issue. But if you don't do that, I'm telling you, those theological groups will tear each other apart, and they will all have very good reasons for tearing each other apart. And then you're going to get faction after faction after faction, and denomination after denomination after denomination.
1: Which is what we have.
0: You know, which is what, well, we don't have it in the Catholic Church,
1: but we sure have it
0: in the Protestant Church for 500 years, and now you've got like 5,000 denominations with sub-denominations. It's crazy. It just literally disintegrated the various churches, and at the same time, you don't even know what's true.
1: Right. Well, you end up basically with each church having its own pope, basically, what happens to that particular pastor.
0: Yeah.
1: So, and I would, the only thing I would say is that, you know, if you get 10 theologians together, you probably get about 25 different opinions, I would think, as opposed to just 10.
0: On the other hand. Yes, indeed. Yes, indeed.
1: The other thing, and I'm not sure if it was Marcy, and who's the one who, was the Harrison, basically saying, well, the Old Testament God and the Old Testament, it doesn't really matter. We're really New Testament Christians, and that's how some of those people, I guess, dealt with why the symmetry between the two, you know, wasn't, you know, that there was such a difference.
0: Wasn't perfect,
1: Okay.
0: But they didn't have a church. Mm-hmm. So, you know, I mean, if they weren't listening to the church and they weren't listening to the Pope, mm-hmm. you know, it's easy to come up with a Marcionite, you know, viewpoint where you just say, the Old Testament, it's completely disregarded now because it's an old fragment of an old teaching. Jesus has got the supreme teaching. True, Jesus has the supreme teaching, but there's a whole history leading up to that, filled with divine inspiration that is still holy and still valid and still very useful for us in prayer and in doctrine. We're not throwing the whole Levitical code out.
1: Well, isn't that what he said? Our Lord said that himself.
0: Well, Marcion said that.
1: Well, Marcion said it, but our Lord said, I'm not here to destroy it. I'm in a sense of fulfilling it. But
0: I'm here to fulfill it.
1: Right.
0: And that's, if you don't have a church, good luck trying to fulfill, to interpret the scriptures in the proper manner of how Jesus fulfills the Old Testament. I look at some of the interpretations or some of these Old Testament passages, they're trying to cram the New Testament message into the Old Testament categories, and it's just bursting the wineskins or bursting the vessels. By the vessels of the Old Testament categories cannot contain the much, much bigger revelation that Jesus brings of not just the Trinity and the Incarnation and the unrestricted love of God that's manifest in the Trinity and in the Incarnation. It just can't even contain the moral teaching of Jesus in any way, shape, or form. So the basic thing is you really do need a church to do this, to be the absolute authority at the end. Otherwise, we have no hope of knowing the true interpretation of Jesus' words, and we certainly will face a disunification and a fragmentation of the church, the likes of which have not been seen in 2,000 years.
1: Well, you're amazing. You're prophetic, because I was planning on jumping from page 161 to page 301, and you didn't know that. And 301 starts with, why do we need a church? Which was my topic. I was
0: That's
1: moving it to
0: reasons.
1: Next day, and you were already moving headlong into it here. So.
0: Yeah, that's right. Do you want me to elaborate on that?
1: Why don't we pick up on that? We're already there, so let's start there.
0: Absolutely. Right? Yeah, sorry. I thought you were saying that. The key thing is there's five major reasons why you're going to need a church at the end of the day. The first reason you need a church is because, sitting in our room by ourselves, let's say the Bob Spitzer Church. I don't need a church, and I'm not going to go to church because I have my own private revelation. I pray to myself in my room privately, and all is well when I do that. Hardly. Mm. How would you know how to pray? How would you know what God is expecting? Of course God knows we need some public revelation, self-revelation of who he is. Is there a heaven? Is there a hell? Mm-hmm. Is God a good God? Is God an evil God? Is God a kind of a force be with you God? Mm-hmm. Who is God? And what moral teachings are definitive? What should I hold myself accountable to? Can I get forgiveness if I need Does God inspire me? Does he protect me? Does he help me? Does he guide me? And by the way, does he redeem suffering? Is there going to be suffering in the next life? Is there a next life, right? I mean, how are you going to do this? Mm-hmm. Shut up in your room by yourself.
1: Well, the advantage I think people find of that is they find that God thinks very much like them in those situations. Right?
0: Yeah, that's right. Yeah. God's just like me.
1: That's right.
0: How come he
1: It's amazing how he agrees with my own opinion. So.
0: Right. Anyway, the second reason, of course, is we need some form of accountability and forgiveness and redemption. So, these are public acts, which we always had to have. I mean, there's sacrifices that happen, before New Testament times, and the sacrifices are in every culture. Cultures totally unrelated. Sacrificial acts that lead to forgiveness and redemption in a public way. It's just part of the religious consciousness of human beings around the world, whether they were related to each other or not. Right, you can see totally different cults. All of them have similar sacrificial public acts of redemption, forgiveness. And of course, we need a source of moral teaching. And we need somebody that sort of holds us accountable, at least in some public way. That has simply been the case. And without it, oh my gosh, your moral teaching. Look at the mainstream culture's morality today. Mm-hmm. I'm not just talking about sexuality and the effects on the family. Things like that. I'm talking about everything under the sun, the justification of stealing, cheating, lying. I mean, it's just like, holy mackerel. Mm-hmm. If he let this get out of, you know, a public sphere where at least we're accountable to a superior moral agency outside of ourselves, good luck. Mm-hmm. I mean, and we do need that. And so, of course, that's what you would expect, that God knows us and he would provide in the church he instituted. He's going to provide that. Mm. Mm-hmm. The third thing is, we need the support of a church community.
1: Right.
0: People go, oh, no, I've got lots of friends. I don't need any church community. I'll just simply say this. Mm-hmm. I have found that people who are religious in orientation, you know, their best friends are generally met at church or met at the school. You know, let's say they go to a Catholic school, at the school that their kids go to, and mm-hmm. so forth and so on. The friendships that are made and a religious institution have very long-lasting roots mm-hmm. because they're what Aristotle would call, you know, friendships of value, right? They're friendships that are not based just on pleasure or utility. Mm-hmm. They really are, you know, we share these values. We share these beliefs. And we share the meaning in life that comes from them. And we can support each other in those right. meanings in life, which are the most important things of our life.
1: So basically,
0: this becomes a
1: right. So okay. you're basically going with what you call the four dimensions of religion. Is that kind of what you're running through here? Okay.
0: And all religions have them, not just the Catholic Church. Obviously, the Catholic Church, mm-hmm. when it puts together like rituals where we come together in common worship and things, mm-hmm. which of course brings together number two and number three. When you have a ritual like that, we have sacraments, we have the Mass, which is just a beautiful thing indeed. Mm-hmm. But every religion has those things. So when you put all these things together, we don't have the every religion doesn't have the Mass or the Holy Eucharist or the real presence right. of Christ. I mean, that's one of the benefits, big benefits of the mm-hmm. Catholic Church. I think the Sacrament of Reconciliation, right. even Mary's presence in church. But all that being said, you know, religious ritual is just part of religion wherever it may be found. Mm-hmm. So the main thing is when you put those things together, you know, why, you know, you look at the American Psychiatric Association, right? Mm-hmm. They did that study, and the study was not about whether or not you had a private religion. Whether or not you prayed or mm-hmm. believed in God in an intellectual or even in an emotional way. No, it was religious affiliation versus religious non-affiliation. Mm-hmm. And when you look at non-religiously affiliated people, mm-hmm. their depression rates are 2 to 3 times higher. Anxiety rates, mm-hmm. the same thing, 2 to 3 times higher. Same thing with suicidal ideation, suicides, antisocial aggressivity, and substance abuse. Right. This is not the Bob Spitzer poll. This is the American Psychiatric Association's poll right. done by Kenita Dervick and her colleagues with, I don't know, you know, 15 well, other people.
1: Well, to help
0: the main thing, though,
1: right.
0: they didn't have a religious axe to grind. Is
1: right,
0: my,
1: right.
0: My point.
1: Well, to save yeah. the anxiety in the control room, I've got to ask you to go to a, give us your blessing on the way out the door, okay?
0: Absolutely. Bow your heads and pray for God's blessing. And may the Lord of wisdom and consolation, the Lord who gives us this transcendent and absolute meaning and fulfillment in life throughout his eternity, send his Holy Spirit down upon you to inspire you and strengthen you in his inspiration, guidance, and protection, so that everything you do will lead into the eternal life of his promise, the eternal joy that comes from his love throughout that eternity with him, Father and Son, and Holy Spirit. Amen.
1: Thank you so much, Father. We shall see you next week and look forward to talking again. Take care of that voice there. We want to make sure we get to have some great programs still ahead. Father Spitzer's books and DVDs are available in EWTN's religious catalog, naturally. And next week, not only why do we need a church, why do we need the Catholic Church? That's really the one we're going to talk about right here on EWTN. I'm Doug Keck. We'll catch you next time in the Father Spitzer Zone. Be well.

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0: The fourth Sunday of Easter is often called Good Shepherd Sunday because the gospel always comes from John chapter 10, in which Jesus calls himself the Good Shepherd. Of course, in Eastern cultures, the shepherd would not drive the sheep, but rather he would lead them, and the sheep would know and follow his voice. Even though sheep are not known to be intelligent animals, they know their shepherd's voice, and they follow their shepherd's voice. Think for a moment about all of the many shepherds, the good shepherds, in the scriptures. Abel and Jacob, Moses and David, all of them were shepherds, and yet none of them became a sheep. Jesus, on the other hand, is the good shepherd who suffers like a sheep, but taking up his life anew in the resurrection, he becomes our good shepherd, and he leads us to eternal pastures. In our first reading, St. Peter says, "Repent and be baptized, every one of you, in the name of Jesus." And so the challenge for this week is to learn the day of your baptism. It's the most important day of your life, even if that happened in infancy. On the date of our baptism, we became adopted sons and daughters of our Heavenly Father. And so it's a day that we should celebrate each and every year. May God bless you.
1: 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For more information, visit their website, arlingtondiocese.org.
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3: Psalm 1, verse 1 says, "Blessed is the man who does not walk in the counsel of the ungodly, nor stand in the way of sinners, nor sit in the seat of scorners." What does that mean? Don't hang around with bad people? No. According to G.K. Chesterton, it means something much better than that. 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So it's not that hanging around bad people makes us bad. It's that being righteous can help make the people around us righteous too.
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1: Hello, I'm Father Mitch Pacwa, and welcome to EWTN Live. We're bringing you guests from around the world. Our guest tonight is here to talk to us and share a couple things that stand in the way of ruling elites and far-left radicals having total control of the society in which we live. These are the two most powerful forces in civil society, and they see them as obstacles, namely family and religion. After the regimes of Hitler, Stalin, Mao Zedong, Pol Pot brought death to merely 305 million people in the 20th century. Without giving them the results they wanted, the ruling class of today and their radical partners seem to be preferring a gentler approach in the 21st century than those dictators used. So we'll talk about the modern efforts of elites and activists to undermine traditional norms and values with our guest, who is the president of the Catholic League for Religious and Civil Rights. He's also the author of a new book called Christianity in the Crosshairs, Ruling Class and Radicals Find a Common Enemy. Joining us from the Big Apple, his office in New York City, please welcome Bill Donahue. Bill, it is so good to have you back.
2: Well, thank you. I love you, buddy. You're the great. You're my favorite Chicagoan, that's for sure.
1: So, you only know two, but that's okay. So anyway, you wrote this book, and one of the things that you seem, in a way, surprised at, it's an unexpected alliance between the very, very wealthy elite people and the very, very far left-leaning radicals. Is that how you're perceiving the situation today?
2: Yes, I think that's a good way to put it. I mean, historically, you've always had elites, and then you've had the people at the bottom. We had slavery, the masters and the slave. You had the serfs at the bottom and the lords and the manors and feudalism. Mm-hmm. Then in the rise of industrial capitalism, you had the capitalist class and you had the working class. Mm-hmm. And people like Karl Marx in the 19th century talked about the need for a working class revolution, the urban factory worker. Mm-hmm. They were opposed to the people who owned the property and the industry. Now, what's happened in the 20th century, you didn't see too many of those changes, but you've seen it in the 21st century in particular. Over the last couple of decades, and particularly more recently, we've seen a conflation. We've seen, for example, a lot of the people in the ruling class, and by that I mean those men and women who run our institution, the institutions of government, in the corporate world, in the arts, in business, in the medical profession, in education, in the media, the major decision makers, they today have now are accepting a lot of the views of the radical class and the radical intellectuals. Not all of them, and clearly that's not true of Donald Trump, so there are important distinctions here to be made. Mm-hmm. And I'm somewhat optimistic about our side being on the offensive these days, but quite frankly, yes, we've seen a situation where the ruling class and the people at the bottom, they are now working together, the radical intellectuals. The idea that it's not just George Soros, for example, who runs a lot of the foundations and gives the money to left-wing causes. There's a guy by the name of Neville Roy Singham. I'm sure most people never heard of him. I never heard about him until about a year or so ago. Neville Roy Singham. He lives with the Communist Chinese in Shanghai. He's made hundreds of millions in this country off of his software development, and he gives the money all to left-wing causes designed to hate America and to destroy America. He's working with the Communist Chinese. His wife is Jody Evans, and she is working with some radical Jews who hate Israel to destroy Israel and to work against Jews in New York City. So, yeah, here you see, it's incredible. The idea that the ruling class would take their ideas from the radical activists and intellectuals is something which is rather remarkable.
1: Mm-hmm. You know, there was a saying by Vladimir Lenin that a capitalist will sell you the rope you use to hang him with if he thinks he can make a profit. And the idea was that he could see himself having a cooperation with the super elite, the very wealthy, that he planned to hang. He planned to kill them. But he was willing to work with them in order to accomplish his purposes. And it would seem, from his view, he was manipulating the elites of his day in order to give the radicals of communism power. Is that the game that's being played here? Are the elite and wealthy just trying to win the favor of the radicals? And the radicals are using them with plans to get rid of them eventually?
2: Yeah, it's not as though the radicals have to manipulate the ruling class. The ruling class are taking their cues from them. So it's a little bit different from what you talked about Lenin, which was, okay. Which was an accurate description of what happened then. But here you have them coming together. Again, I want to make it clear, I don't mean all the decision makers in our society, but certainly far too many of them. Look, the ruling class today, the major decision makers, they all went through higher education. Now, I spent many years in higher education. I've taught every grade from the second grade to newly minted PhDs from around the world. There are a lot of good people who teach in the college and universities. Unfortunately, particularly but not exclusively, in the humanities and the social sciences, too many of them are engaged in indoctrination. They're not interested in education. And this is filtered into the medical profession. Who would have thought, for example, 20 years ago, that Harvard Medical School would be teaching that a man can become a woman and a woman can become a man? We all know it's a lie. We know it's a lie through science. The Catholic Church has been long understood that it's a lie. You're either XX like a woman or XY like a man. The ACLU says that men can get pregnant. We know it's a lie. These are radical ideas that have been taken and are being ushered forth by people in the ruling class. So there is something different from the time Lenin was speaking. And what's worse is that you guys are, these are on the same side, working together. How many of the foundations, the Rockefeller Brothers Foundation, the Hewlett-Packard Foundation, the Ford Foundation, so many of them, the Tides Foundation, they're all working to give money to left-wing causes that hate America. Where did Black Lives Matter get its money from? It got it from Apple. It got it from Silicon Valley. Now, again, there are some important changes taking place. And I give Trump a lot of credit for this, but it certainly goes way beyond him. The people at the bottom, the average Joe, we've been fighting back. And if we have to teach the elites about common sense, then we have to do more of it. Because we can't just look to these people anymore as if they're some kind of a god. They've sold out.
1: Yeah. You know, we see, and you describe in your book some of the ways in which the elites and the far left are moving. One of the classic examples is the organization in Switzerland that meets in Davos every year. You talk a lot about them. What's their agenda, and how does that affect us?
2: What motivates the ruling class in this country, and certainly at the World Economic Forum, which is what you're referring to, is power. It's control. As you mentioned in the beginning, you know, Hitler and Stalin and the others, they just wanted brute force to get everybody in line. Mm-hmm. It's not that way anymore. St. John Paul II referred to it as soft totalitarianism. Tocqueville in the 19th century talked about democratic despotism. And before him, Montesquieu said the same thing. An advisor to Hillary Clinton back in 2016 said the goal is the compliant citizenry, a docile, passive group of people who will take their cues from the power elite. So that's really what they want. They want to get us in line. And they'll use almost any tactic in the book. They use thought control. They use behavioral control. They're not going to resort to violence. They just want us to basically take all their cues from them. Now, the World Economic Forum, one of their leading gurus, their intellectual aspirants, is a man by the name of Harari. He says in the future, we have to be careful. What are we going to do, the ruling class, that is,

0: rampant ways to control us, it's scary. And by the way, I'm not engaged in conspiracy theories, all right? Most of the people who believe in conspiracy theories are nuts. What I'm talking about in the book is all detailed. I have lots of endnotes, footnotes. I've got the bibliography. I quote from the very sources. It's not something that's a secret. It's not been manipulated behind the scenes. It's right out in front. If people just open their eyes and read about it, they're very bold because they think that they're right. They don't believe in human nature. They don't believe in God because they're smarter than God. They don't need that. And these people in the ruling class overwhelmingly are secularists, and they have the postgraduate degrees. And you would think that these people being so smart, maybe they would know better. No, no, they're in their own arrogance and their exalted sense. The sin of pride is what we talk about in the Catholic Church. They exalt themselves instead of God, and that's why they're wrong.
1: One of the ways in which, for instance, the idea of making removal of the useless people a policy is showing up recently in Canada when a woman who had a backache was asked by her physician if she would want him to help her commit suicide. Now, she had a backache, nothing dangerous, but she was an older person, her back hurt, so maybe you just want to die. And that would, this is going to be an issue that will grow more and more, because among the useless are the elderly. If you look at it in a utilitarian way, do we use more resources than we contribute? Something along a very materialistic point of view, like Marx would use. And that would seem to be something that the radicals and the elites would like. The useless, non-productive people are just seen materialistically, so you kill them because we don't need them. Something that China is setting itself up for in great danger, I think.
0: And that's because, and partly because they're materialists too. They don't believe in anything spiritual. They don't believe in God. Right. They don't believe in transcendence. They don't believe in divine providence. They don't believe in a beginning and a middle and an end. These people are taking young kids, often girls. They go through a tough patch. Maybe she's 17 years of age and she's feeling despair. She's not liked at school, going through a rough period. We need to help these young people. What are they doing? They're telling them maybe the best thing to do is to put you down. And this has been happening in Canada and in Western Europe. However, I have some good news for this audience today. Just yesterday, and the source, by the way, is EWTN News. Congratulations, EWTN News. That's where I got this information. There are signs, not enough of them, but there are signs in Slovenia, in Finland, in England, in France, in Europe, even maybe a little bit in Canada, which is one of the worst, and the United States, that they're beginning to tap the brakes a bit. People are realizing the horror stories are coming out. This is not a slippery slope. It's a sheet of ice, people. And once they start in, they always start with some very, very hard case, which is always exaggerated anyway to get their way. And then they go after the 17-year-old girl. That's what they do. There's a game behind this. They're not going to come out like Hitler and say, well, you're handicapped and the like, and so therefore you can't contribute to society. They won't be that bold. They'll come out with an air of compassion. They'll always tell you how much we love you and we're concerned about you. It's just that you just don't fit in any longer. No, you know, the Catholic Church, I am so proud. I don't know of another world religion that has thought these questions through and doctor-assisted suicide and the like better than the Catholic Church. We have a rich tradition. We have some great professors, and many of them are priests, and they've thought this through, and we've got all kinds of documents that the bishops put out as well, and the Vatican just recently revised. So, again, we're going to have to fight this doctor-assisted suicide, euthanasia. It's incredible what they're going to do about all the, quote, useless people.
1: Well, the underlying issue is that as Catholics who believe in God creating us, that God is the one who gave the dignity each of us has as an inherent birthright. And dignity is not something that is given by the state, by the elite,

0: elites or by the radicals, we believe and firmly hold that dignity is a gift from God directly to each person. And therefore, that dignity must be protected from the moment of conception to natural end of life. And during the in-between that, we do what we can to help promote that dignity. That is not in the radical leftist ideas, and it is not in the ideas of the elites. They see themselves as getting to the highest part of the tree, and the other monkeys are down below them.
1: Well, you're absolutely right, which is why they target Christianity more than anybody else. And the idea that we don't get our rights and our human dignity from government. They want everything to come from the government. That's why they want people to work for the government or put them on the dole so they can own them in one way or another. But we have inalienable rights. That's encoded into the Declaration. And those rights come from the Creator. That's why a lot of them are anti-American. They see, for example, that Christianity and the founding of this country all come together, that we are human beings who get our rights from God, not from the state. The state can't give us anything. They need to respect the rights that we have. So that's what's driving us. And we were coming up to the 250th anniversary of America's birthday, and there's a lot of hatred on the part of the left. And you're going to see a lot more of it, unfortunately, coming out as we get closer to it into June and July. And I live in New York City, which is run by a Marxist millionaire Muslim who is out to destroy our society, and they're very open about it. It's a very dangerous time, but, you know, again, I think a number of people are beginning to catch on. The biggest problem I have with Father Mitch, this certainly wouldn't include you, that's for sure, thank God, but too many people who are on our side, who are public leaders in one way or another, they know what's right and what's wrong, but they lack the courage. They lack the courage of their convictions to speak out publicly. Now, look, I understand it, I get it. You're going to get intimidated. You're going to be called every name in the book. God knows I can write a book just about what I've gone through in that regard. And certainly you've got the courage of your convictions. We know that. Anybody knows Father Mitch knows he's not exactly a wallflower. But that's it. My frustration a lot of times is with the people who are on our side. And look, I know it's a little bit easier for me to say to it because I'm a cultural warrior. I get paid to do this because I love to do this. But I think too many people on our side are reluctant to hold up a stop sign and say, listen, to a family member, a friend, maybe even at work, you know, I didn't appreciate that kind of commentary about my country, about my president, about my religion. I respect you. You need to respect me. I'm not asking to go to war to get fired or anything like that. But I think too many people are reluctant to speak out.
0: And I think, Bill, there is a mentality all of us can have to say, look, here is the value that we hold. It's not that I want to focus on what I don't want. That's always a risk, to know more about what you don't want to happen than to have a clear idea of what God is asking of us. And there are lots of simple ways to get this started. One of the enemies of this whole elitist and left-wing coalition that you mentioned is the family. There is not a single one of us who cannot stand up for the family, for men and women to marry each other for life, to learn how to live with a spouse and work through the difficulties, and how to commit yourself to raising your children. That doesn't have to become political, though it ends up being so. But all of us can work just on that simple starting step at a time when our families are, I wouldn't even say they're falling apart. They're not even getting started, as the majority of adults don't even get married, and the majority of children are born to unmarried parents. These would be beginning points that all of us can work on without getting into the political fray.
1: And you know, I'm glad you mentioned children. I have a chapter in the book called To Whom Do Children Belong?
0: Yes.
1: Well, obviously they belong to parents, but not according to the left, not according to the elites. Our previous president, the, quote, devout Catholic, Joe Biden, said the children belong to all of us. Now, what they didn't mean that in a kind of a sanitized way, just, you know, we should all watch out for somebody else. They really do believe that the government has first dibs on the kids. And that was promoted by many other people. In my book, I detail how the people on the left, they want to get rid of homeschooling. Why? Because it stands in the way of the government. They don't like parochial schools. They hate Catholic schools. They don't like charter schools because too much private control, too much parental control. The government wants to be in charge of your kids so that way they can give them the thoughts that they think they should think. And they're very open about this. By the way, in New York City, this September, Zohran Mamdani, our Marxist millionaire Muslim, he says that we're going to start funding all kinds of daycare centers from 8 o'clock in the morning till 6 o'clock at night. You can drop your kid off at the age of 2, and the government will raise your children for you. And this is not something that might happen. It's going to happen. They've already passed the legislation on this. Why would they want to get a hold of a 2-year-old, a 3-year-old, a 5-year-old? Are they worried about the kid, you know, his diet or something like that? They're certainly not worried about his spiritual development. They won't allow it to happen. This is the whole idea of trying to program. You can get the kids early, then you can own them. They don't like, and I'm talking about the left. It began with Marx and many before him. But it today, you've got members of the ruling class, like the mayor of New York City, like the former president of the United States. They want to have an opportunity to control the kids. They get them to think the right way. And I give many examples of that in the book. So people need to wake up. These people don't wish us well.
0: Well, and a very recent example of that just came from the state of Vermont, where I think a couple hundred schools were able to help a child in grammar school make a sexual transition, you know, to have hormonal treatments and move towards surgeries without informing the parents. This would be an example of somebody working for the state thinking that they know a child and have the best interest of a child in mind better than the parents do. And this is something where we need to say, no, we are families, and that our family is going to be where I begin showing my responsibility to care for the people that I help bring into the world.
1: I can give you an example that's even worse, and everything you said is true, but I can give you a worse example. I believe it was in the state of Washington. It's already happened. It's not like, some hyperbole and exaggeration. There's a Christian couple out there, and they adopted a kid, and the young girl was having some difficulties. She thought she wanted to transition to the opposite sex, and the parents said, no, we're not going to affirm that. And they literally took the kids away from the parents.
0: Yes.
1: This is legalized kidnapping. It's not something that might happen. It's already happened. And we have the wonderful sister, Dominican sisters, in Hawthorne, New York, in Westchester, not too far from where I'm at in New York City. And they're in the course. The Supreme Court has agreed to hear their case coming up in the fall about whether or not they have to go along with all this transmania of using the right pronoun and the like. So if some guy or girl wants to be called they, these good sisters are not going to affirm this kind of madness. They're saying no. And they're trying to punish them for this. So while we're making progress and things are moving the right way, they're not moving fast enough to satisfy me, and I'm sure not you and the viewers as well. We do have them a little bit on defense these days, and there are more and more people who are speaking up, including the people in England and in Finland, the Scandinavian countries in general, and less so in this country. But there are some good signs that this kind of transmania is going to end. There's even a senator who's an OB, a gynecologist, who's introducing legislation that would make it a child abuse to transition somebody under the age of 19. And let me tell you something here. I've been saying for years, and when I first said it, people said, all right, maybe, Bill, you're getting a little bit exaggerated. Now I'm happy to say more and more people are saying it. When you take a minor, when you take a 12-year-old, a 15-year-old who's going through a wrong patch, and you want to give them sex reassignment surgery, puberty blockers, chemical castration, genital mutilation, all in the name of liberation. This is child abuse. Don't call it something else. Call it for what it is. It is child abuse. And thank God for this senator now that he's calling it that itself. We have to understand these people are in it for ideological purposes because they believe that there's no such thing as human nature. And they're also in it for money. There's big bucks to be had by these monsters who are doing this to the young kids.
0: Well, the other that can also be checked in on is Dr. Van Meter. Dr. Van Meter is a pediatric endocrinologist who he studies the endocrinology system, the hormonal system of children. And the research that has come from long-term studies, longitudinal studies in Europe, is that it's not only something that is harmful, but it cuts life expectancy by 50%. You know, you are dooming, you know, the average person who goes through that to about half of their normal life expectancy. That's not stated. But Dr. Quentin Van Meter has tried to make this information. You can check it out on the internet. This is also something that is deadly. And I don't think we can escape that many of the tactics used still involve death. You know, with Hitler, Stalin, Mao Zedong, it was mass starvation, working millions to death, and execution. But now, again, with this softer totalitarianism, it's still death by asking you to take a procedure that is very dangerous long-term, like sex identity change, or to euthanasia. And of course, abortion has been a tool for some time. We have to keep in mind that this tool of death comes from the enemy of our soul, whom Christ said is a liar, the father of lies, and a murderer from the beginning, in John 8:44. This has to be remembered. We have to take a little break, Bill. We're going to come back. We'll ask our audience if they have any questions and then continue our discussion. But I want people to learn more about Bill's work at the Catholic League for Religious and Civil Rights at their website. Just go to CatholicLeague.org. CatholicLeague.org. We'll be back in just a couple of minutes, so please stay with us.
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0: Welcome back. 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And it is item number 3395. You can also find some other Bill's other books, such as Cultural Meltdown, The Secular Roots of Our Moral Crisis. Also, War on Virtue, How the Ruling Class is Killing the American Dream. 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It's good, really fine reflections on where our culture is going and some of the issues that come up that we have to deal with and respond to. Bill, you ready for a question?
1: Sure, absolutely.
0: Giddy up. Let's start off. Sir, where are you from?
2: I'm from Ireland, and I just noticed in the college system, when kids go to college, they seem to immediately start to become radicalized. And some of them recover from it, but some of them carry this on through their life. Mm-hmm. And that seems to be where a lot of it starts. And then where you have colleges where the professors do not partake in this type of thing, they seem to be demoted and everything else, never get promotion, that their careers are cancelled if they don't take part in this radicalization.
0: Yeah. Yeah. Do you want to respond to that, Bill?
1: Yes, as I've said, I spent 16 years as a college professor, 20 years on the board of directors of the National Association of Scholars, where we fought against this kind of thing. There is, unfortunately, in among many, again, not all, but too many professors who have, I would call it a totalitarian impulse. They're not willing to just simply come out there and espouse or to profess like a professor should. No, they're there to control. They want the power. They want to be able to indoctrinate. And when it comes down to, if I had to break it down to one word, the word would be truth. We as Catholics believe in truth. Jesus was asked about what is truth. He was asked about that. That's what our religion is about, the pursuit of truth. And by the way, that's what the academy or higher education should be about, the pursuit of truth, not the pursuit of politics. Too many of the college professors believe in what's called postmodernism. Sounds like a big word. Don't get confused, people. All it means is that there's no such thing as truth. Now, there was a fellow, everybody knows of his name, in the 20th century. He said the same thing as the left-wing professors say today. He said there's no such thing as truth. His name is Adolf Hitler. And once you believe that there's no such thing as truth, yes, you can put Jews into ovens just like pizzas. You can say a man can become a woman and a woman can become a man. They once asked a postmodernist philosopher, most of these people are mad as far as I'm concerned, we need to build more asylums, and I don't mean that just in jest, some of these people are certifiably crazy. They asked this one woman, Lori Calhoun, are giraffes taller than ants? And she paused and she said, no, that's an article of faith. See, so truth is always tied to religion. They're actually right about that. It's our religion, by the way. And we're the Cadillac, we're the Roman Catholic Church. So that's why they're angry at us. But if you believe there's no such thing as truth, then you can teach the kids anything you want. You'll never even feel the slightest bit guilty or have any remorse about lying to them about American society. I taught black history. I know about other countries. I know how slavery existed in every single part of the world. No place on the globe was without it. And the first place in the history of the world to get rid of it was in England because of the Christian impulse that it had. So I'd love to debate this with anybody. Yet we have all this hatred coming up to the 250th anniversary. If this country was so lousy, why do the immigrants keep on coming? Why is it that when Germany was ruled and you had the communist system, why is it that the people from East Germany wanted to jump over the wall into West Germany? Why didn't everybody jump over the wall from West Germany to East Germany? Why is it that the people coming from the South are going into the United States of America? Why are they not going to someplace else? Why are they not going further deep in there? It's just amazing. You know, as I say, the average person has more common sense. But too many of the professors, their ego's out of control. Their anger at, you know what they are? Many of them, dysfunctional people. I've met with them. I've worked with them. I've lived with them. Not all of them, but too many of them. They're unhappy in their own lives, which have crashed. They bring their same kind of dysfunction into the classroom. They don't smile. They don't laugh. They're not fun people to be around. And you know what? It's not the cops and firemen's sons and daughters who are transitioning to the other sex. It's the ones in Silicon Valley and in Wall Street amongst the higher education people and the college professors. The working class has too much common sense. So, yeah, and they don't have some designs about control. So I'm glad that the fellow from Ireland mentioned this. And unfortunately, Ireland's got a serious problem in this regard. And it's not just in the United States and Canada. Unfortunately, it's throughout Western Europe.
0: Yeah. Yeah. The other thing, too, I recently had as a guest Dr. Anthony Rizzi, and he talked about a basic issue, that what's your body for? And the body is how you come to know anything in the world. That's how you experience everything, through your body. Now, only if you live in an imaginary place in your brain could you make it an article of faith that a giraffe might be taller than an ant. You have to live in your own mind and in a theoretical concept of what could be, rather than pay attention to what you see and feel. You can go and bend down to an ant, and you can reach up to a giraffe and know from your body the facts. And they would prefer to live in a theoretical world of their own mind, a little bit too much like Immanuel Kant, the philosopher. But we have another question from our studio audience. Sir, what is your question?
3: Hello, Father. So I noticed around 2015, there was a major breakdown, you know, and it's just been getting worse, of just the ability to debate. And, you know, instead of just seeing a debate as like my opinion versus yours, it becomes this like you're a bad person. And I've actually lost friends, and of course, culminating in Charlie Kirk's murder. So especially for like the younger people, like, how do we fight this? Like, how do we get through to like some of the people I've talked to? It's like you can't. There's just not even any real common starting ground.
0: Yeah.
3: So,
0: yeah.
3: Thank you.
0: Good. Great point.
1: Well,
0: Bill, you want to respond?
1: Yeah. You know, it's funny because I cut my teeth on a TV show. This young man is too young to understand it. But back in the 1980s, there was a show on CNN called Crossfire. And then later on Fox News, there was Hannity and Combs. These were debate shows, the right against the left. And what happened every night, practically every night, is that those on the left lost because they don't have any common sense. And people like myself, I lived on these shows, and it wasn't just myself who won the debates, but they shut them down. Jon Stewart and others said, no, we're losing on this every night. Now, what's happened today, cable TV's had something to do with it, but social media in particular. Everybody thinks they're an expert. Look, there's a difference between an uninformed opinion and an informed judgment based on years of study and expertise. But unfortunately today, and this goes across all kinds of lines, you get this kind of thing. And there's an awful lot of garbage that's on social media and on the internet. Just I'm on the internet more than social media, that's for sure. The range of veracity of the truth ranges from A to Z. There's some very good stuff. There's some stuff which is simply wrong. Others which are half-baked. The same is true with AI. All you can do is to just keep studying and questioning. When I give an assignment to my staff and I ask them to get back with me something, and somebody says something, I say, look, that sounds like it may conform to what we believe. Let's give it a second look. Let's give it a third look. There's too much stuff out there. People are showing up on talk shows, The View, uninformed opinions, challenging people who are experts every day as if they have the knowledge to do this. It's unfortunate. This is part of our society. It's an example of the strain of narcissism, that everybody is about me and me, and I'm right and everybody else is wrong. And I notice increasingly the other side doesn't even have any evidence. They don't care about evidence. They don't marshal facts. They just simply feel something. Be careful if your judgment comes down to feelings, because somebody else may have a feeling to extinguish you.
0: One of the other issues is what you mentioned earlier about not accepting that there is such a reality as objective truth. That if you do not believe that there is objective truth, then, as this young man was saying, there's no basis in between us upon which you can build an argument. You can't accept each other's facts. You can't accept each other's use of words, because everything is my truth and you have your truth, and there's no objective truth in between us upon which we can step and form a bridge to communicate. And that is, and you even see on some parts of the radical left that they can't stand Aristotle and Plato because they use logic, and logic gets put into a category of white male dominance. If logic is something we cannot use and truth does not exist, then you enter a world where might has to make you right. There's no other basis than might making you right. That's the world we've entered into. And I think that that young man is correct. We've entered into that period where people seem to think there's no basis in truth.
1: Well, this is called the triumph of moral relativism. It turns out to be nihilism. So I could say to somebody, listen, I have a right to own left-handers as slaves. We should put this to an initiative. Everybody can vote. Everybody has one vote. Right-handers believe that left-handers should be their slaves, and left-handers can disagree. But they lose. So we had democracy, right? The majority wins. And now we should have slavery. And if you don't want to own a slave, that's your business. But nobody has a right to tell me I can't own a slave. That's what happens once you don't believe in truth. So we have something in this country called a Bill of Rights, which prohibits the minority from losing its rights to the majority. Thank God we do. And that's all based on Christian thought. But yes, this is what happens when logic collapses altogether, because it's based on feelings. That's a very slippery basis upon which to make judgments, because I might have the feeling that you're having too many children. That's what the left thinks. And maybe we should put some of them down. So, you know, they just took a vote in Switzerland just this week. They have 9+ million people. They took a vote that they should cap the population at 10 million. Once you get to 10 million people, what happens? What are they going to do in Switzerland? How are they going to resolve that problem? And that problem is because they say 27% of the people who live in Switzerland today are foreign born. So instead of dealing with the migration problem of people who don't want to assimilate, now they want to use, what are they going to use? Euthanasia? And if somebody objects, they'll simply say, well, that's your idea of truth. There's no such an idea of truth. There's truth and there's untruths. And we can disagree sometimes about, you know, what's the best way you can understand truth. And that there's heuristic thought in this regard. But once you go down the idea to say that truth is just like an opinion, all the evils in the world can now take place. And this is what too many people in the colleges and universities, I think, they haven't even thought it through. Because once I point it out to them and say, well, you know what, I guess that could create a few problems. Well, yeah, duh.
0: You just brought up something in talking about Switzerland that you deal with in your book, and that's the question of immigration. Folks say correctly, we are a continent of immigrants. Some immigrants came here at the end of the last ice age, 10, 12,000 years ago. Others came in the last century, and some are still coming over. But you have a quote from a Dutch political commentator, Eva Vlerdingerbroek, and she spoke at the CPAC in Hungary, April 27th of 2024. And I'll give this quote, and I'd like you to respond, because you use it in your book. Do we really accept the new reality that our globalist leaders have in mind for us? If nothing changes, if we don't start to seriously fight for our continent, for our religion, for our people, our countries, then this time that we live in will go down in history as the time in which Western nations no longer had to get invaded by hostile armies in order to be conquered. This time will then go down in history as the period in which the invader was actively invited in by a corrupt elite. And not only did this corrupt elite invite the enemy in, they made the native population pay for it too. Do you want to comment further on this issue? Because it's not only in Europe, but it's something that we have here.
1: That's a very brave Dutch woman, and she suffered mightily, by the way, with the intimidation and harassment that she has suffered for standing up for her convictions. You know, one of the great Americans, of course, was Henry Kissinger. And just before he died at the age of 100, we had to witness that horrible scene on October 7, 2023, When the Hamas militants went in and they plundered and killed and raped 1,200 innocent Jewish men, women, and children, mostly women and children. And Henry Kissinger realized that they were dancing in the streets in Europe, radical Muslims, to be exact, okay? I'm not saying all Muslims, saying radical Muslims. He said before he died that he made a mistake. He regrets very much promoting the idea of multiculturalism and that anybody can fit in. And like, there's some people who don't want to fit in. We're not talking here about the Yamish who just want to go off on their own. That's different. We're talking about a subset within the Muslim population which doesn't want to fit in, who wants to impose their idea of Sharia law on the rest of us. And that's the problem. We're not talking here about the decent average Muslim person. We are talking about these people here have come in and they're taking over in many parts of Europe. They want to have their own police force and their own courts, and they've succeeded that to some extent. They're not fitting in the way the Irish, the Italians, the Poles, and everybody else have in the past. And if you want to come over to this country, fine. Come here to assimilate and to blend into the melting pot. Don't come over here to dominate, because we're not going to put up with it.
0: There's another side of this, too, of points that you brought up earlier. In your book, you mention how a false history of the United States has been set out by Howard Zinn. And he's been debunked. The man does not tell the truth of history. He misquotes people, Columbus and many others, totally distorting what they said and did. Not that they were saints, but they definitely were not what he made them out to be. And that false history has led to a decline in Americans having faith that America is a good idea. It's not an ethnic nation. It's a nation of ideas. And the Democratic Republic and the principles of the Declaration of Independence and the structure of the Constitution have laid those ideas out. And you have people in the elites and certainly the far left who think that they're wrong, and they falsify history to get people not to accept our basic principles. They don't know much civics anymore, yet alone American history. And as a result, the idea that we can filter who comes to our country and who does not gets lost. And this becomes a serious problem.
1: You know, it's funny you mentioned that, because when I was a professor teaching sociology, one of the courses that I taught was called Social Problems. In the textbook was all about how horrible America was treating everybody. So the way I handle it in the class is this. I said, let's just take three groups. Let's take racial minorities. Let's take women. Let's take the poor. And let's go back to when the country was founded. Are we going the right way? Are they treated better today? Do they have more rights today? Or they're worse off today than they were before? We know what the answer is. And then I'd say, look, let's look around at Latin America and compare the United States today to Latin America, and then we'll compare it to Africa, and then we'll compare it to the Middle East, and then we'll compare it to Asia, and then we'll compare it to Russia and the Europeans and the like. Let's see how they're treating their racial minorities, their Indians, They're black and brown people. Let's see how they're treating their tribes. What about the poor? How are they treating the poor in those countries, like in North Korea and Iran and throughout many parts of Africa and Latin America? How are women being treated? Who are the ones who gave women their first rights? What part of the world was the first place to get rid of slavery? It was in Northern Europe. We know that the poor keep coming, wanting to have social mobility in this country. And what drives me mad is this. If you're really concerned about the poor, I work with the poor. I worked in Spanish Harlem for 4 years with black and Puerto Rican kids in a Catholic school in the 70s in a very crime-ridden neighborhood. I love those children. And the mothers, didn't see too many fathers, were there with them and working with them. And they wanted the best education for their kids. And that's why they like the parochial schools. Why is it that the people who claim to be the champions of the poor, typically but not exclusively in the Democratic Party, why is it they're against school choice? Why do they want to keep them where they're at? Why won't they let them have charter schools? Why won't they let them have school choice vouchers to go to Catholic schools? Why do they want to consign them to the worst possible public schools? The people who are the enemy of the poor today are the ones who say, I champion their rights. They're lying about it. They're keeping these people in their place. Blacks and Hispanics want school choice. They want the opportunities that the affluent, rich white people have when they send their kids and they're living in their gated communities with their security guards and everything else. It's a shame what's happened. So I really take umbrage at the whole idea. The Catholic Church has done more to uplift the poor. And I always say about the United States, you don't like things here? Compared to what? Compared to what? Compared to the Africans, to the Middle Easterns, to the people of Latin America, to the Chinese, to the Japanese? In the 19th century, only in the late 19th century, did they even come up with the word freedom in China. And Japan, they didn't even have a word for it. They didn't understand what freedom was. Slavery and serf-like conditions was the norm. So we don't need to be lectured to by left-wing ignorant professors. The reason they keep coming to this country is because this is the best place. This is the land of opportunity. And I'm particularly concerned about this. So here at the Catholic League, we're putting out reports about this, comparing the United States to other countries. Pretty much was I did as a college professor. People need to be patriotic. I'm proud that I'm a Catholic. I'm also proud to be a veteran of the United States Air Force.
0: Well, I hope you're also happy and proud with the work and research that you're doing to provide people with that data to help them see some of these things you're talking about. Again, I want to mention your book, Christianity in the Crosshairs, Ruling Class and Radicals Find a Common Enemy. 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Bill, keep on writing. I know you and I are getting, a little long in the tooth. however.
1: Yeah, but you got the hair. I don't have any.
0: Yeah, but still, it's what's inside there more than the outside. And, just keep letting our Lord squeeze the two of us until the pulp is gone out of the orange. Thank you for being with us. And I want to bless you and our audience. May Almighty God bless you all and keep you, the Father, the Son, and the Holy Spirit. Amen. And we can bring Bill and his efforts, as well as all of our other programs and the many guests and specials we have, only because this network is brought to you by you. So please remember to keep us in between your gas bill, your electric bill, and your cable bill. If you do that, we'll pay all of our bills too. God bless you all, and thank you. And thank you, Bill Donahue.

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0: 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That's why we created a valuable tool called the Family Board Meeting.
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3: I was raised a Catholic and went to church every Sunday faithfully. 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
7: Well, good evening and welcome back to the Journey Home program. I'm your host, John Mark Grody, here on EWTN. And once again, we have this great privilege to come together to hear a story of faith and conversion. We're joined tonight by Steve Shogren. He's a former Vineyard pastor. He's also a contributor to Journey's Home 3, the book that we just put out earlier this year, which is a collection of Pentecostal conversion stories. And that's available in EWTN's religious catalog. It's great to have you here tonight, Steve.
8: Thank you. Good to be here.
7: I forgot to ask you beforehand, what year did you come into the church?
8: 22. Just in the last 3 years.
7: Right. Well, we've got a big story ahead. So thanks for being here to share it. Let's go back to the beginning. Tell us about your childhood and your faith background.
8: Well, as a child, I grew up in Wichita, Kansas, which heart of the Midwest. Yeah. And we're Scandinavian background. And so you don't actually get a vote on where you go to church. When you do, it's always Lutheran, you know. So, but I was exposed to Lutheran world enough that I was confused more than helped. When they said Jesus was betrayed by Judas Iscariot, I thought it said scaredy cat. And I thought, why did they not see him coming? From a mile away, he's the scaredy cat, you know. And, in the end, really came to faith in college. I lived in Norway for a year at that time and, ended up living where it was so dark. It was really literally from like November till Valentine's Day. It's pretty dark. It's overcast. Da da da.
7: That's bizarre.
8: Began to read.
7: how do you live through that? I don't even.
8: Well, you read the Bible.
7: Okay.
8: And, I started reading the New Testament and the Good News for Modern Man with the little stick figures and all that. And got to the Romans and I thought, man, oh man, I don't know the Lord the way this is all explaining it. I remember tossing my New Testament across the floor and I said, I am so frustrated. I wish I'd never read this to begin with because now I know I'm really not right with God, et cetera. And somebody gave me a book about that time in Norwegian called Jesus Folk, which is Jesus people. It's all about this Calvary Chapel, Southern California, Jesus movement thing. And I remember reading about it and I thought, when I get back to America, I'm going to go down there. So I moved to Southern California. Went to a Lutheran Bible school down there and ended up that if you hang around long enough, you actually just become a pastor in Calvary Vineyard world, you know, and really just got to the point where I realized that God, I need to do something different than what I've been doing up till now in terms of faith. And it really felt like a place of where I could do what I'm about, being in that atmosphere of the Jesus movement. I was there at the tail end of a lot of the stuff that happened in the late 60s up to about the mid 70s. And it was an incredible, amazing, eye-opening time. And I'm really grateful for it, although I don't fit there anymore. And
7: So you grew up in Norway?
8: No, in America, but I lived in Norway.
7: Oh, gotcha. Yeah. Gotcha. So, and what were you studying there at the school that you
8: went? I went just to lived with a family. I was learning the language, went to a gymnasium, they call it. Mm-hmm. And really, at the time, I thought, why Norway? It was a program where they send you to anywhere, 50, 60 different countries. They picked a Lutheran family, Northern Norway. And I happen to have been exposed to Lutheran thing, et cetera. So, but it was more of a language thing, getting out of my own little cubbyhole in America and thinking big picture and learn Norwegian. It was fantastic.
7: Yeah. And then the school that you came back to in the States?
8: Yeah, I came back to California. It was called Luther Bible Institute.
7: Okay.
8: In, now it's in Orange County somewhere. But it was a lot of young people like me coming into the faith and not a lot of background in church, but some of them ended up at the Lutheran school. Mm-hmm. It was an amazing time where I was grounded in the Lutheran world, I guess you could say, but at the same time exploring into these other, you used the word Pentecostal earlier, mm-hmm. and I don't usually call myself that, but definitely, and charismatic even is not a word that fits very well.
7: Yep.
8: But the idea of being rooted in scripture and tradition to a degree anyway, but then exploring these other avenues of how can you be relatively relatable as a believer? And you're in Southern California where a lot of people have never been to church. Their whole perception of church is so different than what is reality mm-hmm. that I really became, I guess I would say, more of an evangelist than anything of leading people into the church, leading them to Christ and all.
7: Yeah. Okay, so you got there, you got connected with the community there. What happened next?
8: Well, in the longer term, I finished college. I taught elementary school for 2 years in L.A., and I love fourth graders, fifth graders, because they're not old enough to be totally rebellious and, you know, telling you to get lost, but they still regard adults as, you know, worth listening to. And during that time, I also was an intern at the original vineyard in L.A. I call it Gen 1 Vineyard. Now there's, I don't know how many generations have come out of the whole thing, but ended up that I spent 2 years there as an intern. There were five of us who were interns. Three of them are now Catholics, which I find fascinating. Mm-hmm. One of them is a pastor in Baltimore. And so all these guys that had very little, if any, church background, all in the end become Catholics in the end. And so after a couple of years of being there, doing a little bit of everything to learn ministry and being in that atmosphere of West L.A., Bob Dylan was a part of the whole thing. A lot of music industry people were there. The thing grew quickly from just a very small group to a couple thousand in just a couple of years. So I was in that environment learning and trying a little bit of everything, doing funerals, doing baptisms, weddings, and stuff like that. Mm-hmm. My first funeral was on a boat dock in Orange County. And as I'm talking to these people, they're drinking highballs. So it's a little bit of a inspired moment. And I look up and there's Buddy Ebsen from the guy from... well, he's been a lot of things over the years, but the Beverly Hillbillies, etc.
7: Right.
8: And he's looking at me, and somebody said, "How do you know it's him?" Because there's a 10-foot picture of him in the background, and he's looking at it up there. But all sorts of really interesting people like that you would never connect the dots with going to church. But after a couple of years, was sent out to go to Oslo again, mm-hmm. and planted a pioneer to church there in Oslo.
7: Yeah,
8: is coming in, don't know anybody. Go to McDonald's, meet somebody. Hey, we're doing a Bible study. Oh, sure, I'll check it out. And grow slowly like that. Just, mm-hmm. I call it a parachute drop church plant.
7: Yeah.
8: Where you come in and don't know anybody. You just begin to... my wife is a fantastic, welcoming kind of a person. And I've learned from her. And so that became kind of the genesis of the whole thing. Yeah.
7: I was going to ask you, you know, for those who aren't familiar, again, you talk about this vineyard movement. Can you talk a bit more about the history and origins of that movement in that time period?
8: Yeah. In the late 60s, there was just an incredible social uproar going on with Vietnam. Mm-hmm. And I had two cousins that went to Vietnam that were killed separately, of course. And I was 18. I had to register for the draft, too. And I, at first, I didn't do it. I thought, I'm going to be rebellious. I don't need to register draft schmaft, you know. And so I didn't fill out my card. And about 2-3 months later, I get a call from the FBI. You know, sir, apparently you forgot to fill out that card. Yeah, as a matter of fact, I guess I did. And that was enough for me. But that whole turmoil of what was going on with either them or somebody they knew going to Vietnam against their will, probably. And the idea of the short longevity of life began to occur to me. And so about that time, again, got involved in the vineyard thing along the way. But what we figured out was that church is not really easily relatable to the average person. And so this thing called Calvary Chapel started up. There's a movie came out a couple of years ago at this point called Jesus Revolution. Mm-hmm. And some have heard that. And it's a pretty good retelling, pretty accurate retelling of what happened at that time. And so Calvary became... at one time, the biggest church in America, I think, in Orange County. And out of that became another group, the Vineyard. One of our main, the guy who really started the Vineyard movement is John Wimber. And John was raised outside the church. He was a perfect guy for that whole role because he said he was riding his bicycle one day in Missouri where he grew up, and he saw Jesus Saves on the water tower. And he thought it was during World War II. He says, you know, we save rubber things, we save tinfoil for the war effort, but I wonder what he saves. He had no concept of that. And that is so commonly stories along those lines. So what happened with the whole Calvary Chapel thing was a very big focus on the end times. And if you think about it now, if some of you are familiar with that movement, and it's all well and good, I guess, but began to realize that it's more about being in the here and the now and not getting ready for something that might happen down the road. Yeah. And John, who came to the Lord in his late 20s, was actually the guy who put the Righteous Brothers together and introduced the two, Bill Medley and I can't remember the guy's name now. And John had been a producer, et cetera, in the Hollywood scene. Music, and he ended up coming to the Lord. A guy led him to the Lord. On it goes, and so that became kind of an imprint of the rest of it. Very commonly coming to the Lord outside of the church context, typically. So that whole thing spun into a different approach with Vineyard World. Let's be the ones who, you know, rapture or whatever. That's all fine and good down the road, but what about the here and the now? Mm-hmm. How do we be responsible? And not that the other groups aren't doing that, but that became really a kind of a calling card for us. Mm-hmm. And the first time I met John, he had just gotten back from speaking at a large Catholic charismatic event. And as he's explaining what happened, there's like 20 people there kind of thing. And he starts to cry. And he says, you know,

0: kind of, sort of. And about that time, the deal that occurred at that time for me was seeing John tear up and realize, you know, there really are Catholics that know the Lord. Mm-hmm. And I got exposed to books. What's the one, Hungry for God? Or I can't think of it now. I'm spacing. Mm-hmm. But the notion of being Catholic and being a believer kind of came together for me. There was a movie that came out, well, not really a movie, more of a documentary, about what was going on in El Paso, and then across the border into Mexico, doing a lot of outreach to the poor. Hmm. And I remember watching that movie, and John had introduced it to everybody, and it was a Catholic priest down there named Father Rick, I think it's Rick Scott, maybe his last name, in El Paso and Juarez. And they were seeing multiplication of food ministries. Have you heard this story or not? But to begin with, they made, for example, 100 burritos for the people at the dumps, and they went on Christmas, and they actually fed 120 with 100 burritos. Yeah. And they all got a burrito, and there was a couple left over at the end. And I read that, and I saw the movie, and I remember sitting there, and I thought, clear as a bell, God spoke to me and said, you know, if you ever leave what you're doing now, you're going to be welcome there. And their values, they, meaning the Catholics, are probably closer to what I had in my heart to be all, what it was all about. And so that was a really entry point. That was a kind of a landing pad for me to come in, because my heart has always been to let's change the world. Mm-hmm. And although I've been a pastor, I'm really more of an evangelist, I guess, deep down. Mm-hmm. And that was incredibly attractive to me.
1: In the Vineyard Movement, just another question about that. What's sort of the basic shape of the theology? And when you talk about evangelization and bringing people to the Lord in the present, the here and now, mm-hmm. what did that look like? What flavor of Christianity was that?
0: Mm-hmm. I call it, evangelicals, okay. I guess. And that word now currently is very defused, I guess is the word. It means a lot of different things to different people. But it was really kind of the evangelicals being filled with the Spirit. Mm-hmm. And we call it the third wave of the 20th century, the Pentecostals, then the Charismatics, then the evangelicals really being filled with the Spirit. Mm-hmm. And so it was kind of a combination of one of the guys in that movie is Lonnie Frisbee, if you've seen the movie, perhaps. But he talks about over here, you can dry up. If it's just the word. Over here, if it's Pentecostalism, you blow up. And so you don't want to dry up or blow up, but you put them together, the word and the spirit, and you grow up. That's very simple way to say it. Yeah. And that made perfect sense to me. I thought, I don't relate to strictly the word, and the Pentecostals I don't really relate to. Yeah, and that was kind of the core of theology, and really it kind of sprung out of Fuller Seminary mm-hmm. in Pasadena, mm-hmm. which gave the whole thing a little more credibility too, because yeah. John taught there and others that came along out of Fuller.
1: Mm-hmm. Very interesting stuff. All right, well, let's get back to your story then, Steve. So what happened next for you?
0: Well, right around COVID time, I call that my blessed, ironic time of, got to the point really of not leading a church anymore. It's a whole nother part of the story, but I had a horrible medical accident about 20 years ago. Mm-hmm. Went in for a simple surgery. In addition to the original surgery, they made aorta in two places. Ooh. And I bled completely out, died for a few minutes. On it goes. It's been a recovery for me and not just physically, but, emotionally, relationally to a large degree. Because when something like that happens, and we had a church of several thousand on weekends. I was doing seven services on a weekend, two on Saturday and then five on Sunday.
1: Yeah.
0: And just an awful lot going on there, kind of a burnout schedule, if you will.
1: Where was that at? What time period? And
0: Cincinnati.
1: Okay.
0: And it was the mid-80s through the mid, well, really it's about 2000. It was very exciting what was going on. But it got to the point where after my accident, mm-hmm. Here's a funny little side on that whole thing. At the day before my horrible medical accident, I was going in for a simple surgery, which I died in. But I was doing a series on called It Really Is a Wonderful Life, mm-hmm. based on the movie Hello.
1: Yeah, yeah.
0: And scripture, of course, too. But along the way of that going on, I remember that weekend's message was, why do bad things happen to good people? And so less than 36 hours later, I'm dead. And I'm thinking, wow, talk about a

0: prophetic retelling of the whole thing. In the course of recovery, which has taken years, I've had 8 surgeries to correct the original one, and on it goes. I think it just kind of sapped me physically, emotionally, relationally to a large degree. I became open. Mm-hmm. And about that time, a couple of friends of mine who were reverts, mm-hmm. they left the church, came back in Arizona, mm-hmm. began to share with me. And I think actually I was kind of 3/4 Catholic already.
1: Yeah.
0: And not because of the Lutheran background, mm-hmm. but because I had been, what God was doing in my own heart.
1: Yeah.
0: And about that time of COVID, I got to the point of saying, God, I don't want to go to church anymore. I don't relate to here or there or whatever. And so I just got to the point where my wife had been a pastor at mm-hmm. that time at a church. It was a former Vineyard church in Los Angeles area. Mm-hmm. And I just quit going to church altogether. And about that time, my friends who were in Arizona said, you ought to just start going to the Catholic Church. You'll figure it out. The first time I went, it was an Ash Wednesday deal. And this little old lady probably weighed about 80 pounds. And I'm kind of tall. And she puts the ashes on my forehead. She goes, to dust you shall return, et cetera. It felt like a Holy Spirit encounter. I'm like, doing, and I'm looking around like, why isn't everybody else? It was a God thing between me and him.
1: Yeah.
0: And just began to read. Went to, it was called RCIA at the time, OCIA. Mm-hmm. And spent a year and a half there with most of these other people. And I kind of knew more than most of them did because of being a pastor. Mm-hmm. But time after time after time, God kept on reinforcing what I'd known before.
1: Yeah.
0: For example, but the poor and those who don't know Jesus yet. And that had been the way this thing grew in Cincinnati. Just a handful of people. 10 years later, it's 4,000 on weekends, 7 services. It's all wonderful, happy, happy, joy, joy. But at the same time, I'm on a burnout schedule.
1: Yeah.
0: And just got to the point of being, sometimes to be open, you have to go through a disappointment.
1: Yeah.
0: Or
1: So let's take actually a little break there.
0: Oh, okay.
1: And we'll come back and again you're at this point of openness. And when we come back, I just want to hear a little bit more about your ministry background.
0: Sure.
1: And then we'll explore what really opened your heart and then how you ended up Catholic.
0: Okay.
1: So stay tuned. We'll be back in just a couple minutes to hear the rest of Steve's story. As I mentioned in the beginning, earlier this year, we put out a new book, Journeys Home 3, and Steve's full conversion story is featured in that book. It's a collection of Pentecostal and charismatic conversion stories. It also kind of explores many of the charisms and gifts, you know, that the Holy Spirit's brought about in that strain of Christianity, but how those things really find their home in the fullness of the Catholic Church. So check that out. It's available through the EWTN Religious Catalog. That's Journeys Home 3. We'll be back in just a couple minutes to hear the rest of Steve's story. Stay tuned.
2: There's a way of life where we learn that in giving, we receive. 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It's a place where the broken receive healing and repentant hearts find mercy. So where is this hope and who knows the way? Our hope rests in Jesus, and His church leads the way. So if you're longing to fill an emptiness, we invite you to experience the peace that only comes from God. We are Catholic. Welcome home.
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5: 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I love you guys.
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1: Welcome back to the Journey Home program. We're entering the second half of our hour tonight, speaking with Steve Shogren, former Vineyard pastor. And Steve, thanks for sharing your story with us. When we left off, you're talking about, you know, at the end of this long period of ministry, you're really on this track to burn out, and you mm-hmm. had your medical issue, and, you know, your heart began to be open to the church. I wanted to back up a little bit and just, you know, tell us a bit more about, you know, there's a lot of years in there of ministry and pastoring, and mm-hmm. and really what led you to that point of openness and burning out a bit. You know, if we could back up and just kind of fill in some of the gaps there a little bit.
0: Yeah, part of the deal was like a long-term influence in me. I didn't realize it was being influenced by it, but it was John Michael Talbot's, if you've heard of him.
7: Yeah.
0: He had a album called The Lord's Supper, which came out right after he came into the church. And he had been in another rock group before, and I thought, is that really the same John Michael Talbot? He has short hair now, da-da-da, on it goes. And what I realized after a while is that he's actually singing the Mass. Almost every aspect of the Mass is in that. And I've been singing this under my, you know, in my head. It's an earwig. It's a John Michael Talbot earwig in my head. And I've been doing it for years. I thought, that's cheating. You know, he actually snuck into my brain and all. But that was a huge part of the whole thing, is just the backdrop of it. But came to Cincinnati, again, we call it a parachute church plant.
7: Yeah.
0: You come in, you know, me, Janie, the kids, the dog has his own parachute, and just meet people from scratch. And what came down to is, at first, a lot of people thought, you're from California, you must be a cult. And I'd always say, well, we're not, but if we were, we'd lie anyway. So you never know. You never really can tell.
7: Yeah.
0: But we're a smiling cult if we are, you know. But began to meet folks along the way. The thing grew from just a little bit to more. I saw this movie by Rick. I can't remember his last name. The priest in Juarez in El Paso, and I thought, he's doing outreach to the poor. That's my heart too. Had never done it before, and did everything wrong. First person we came, we knocked on the door, and these guys are watching me. How do you talk to people? Oh, I don't, it's easy. Yeah. And I said, door opens up. I said, hey, are you poor? The lady goes, what? And I said it all wrong. Learning along the way is what we did, and became really focused on reaching out to the needy, reaching out to those who don't relate, those who are burned out, and really drew from three different groups as we grew this thing. It was AA people. It was New Agers and Catholics. And the low-hanging fruit, if you will, for church planters is that kind of thing. One day I'm in a computer store in Cincinnati and walking around just looking for whatever. And next to me spontaneously is the Archbishop of Cincinnati, Daniel Palarchik.
7: Wow.
0: And I knew who he was because he'd been in the news. He had some kind of physical issue at the time, and everybody's praying for the guy and da-da-da. And he goes, you're that vineyard pastor, aren't you? And I said, yes, sir, I am. I felt like, oh, my gosh, we've taken a lot of your people. I was thinking that. And he says, a lot of our people have come into the vineyard, haven't they? And I said, yes, they have. And he goes, well, when are you going to send them back? And, you know, honestly, at the moment, I thought, I have never felt like these were my people. That they're, you know, and that you just have to take that for granted, that I really do believe that. And I said, you know, I'm going to pray. I don't know what to do next, but I am very open to whatever the next thing is that God has for these people, the Catholics.
7: Yeah.
0: And about that same time.
7: In what time period was this, roughly?
0: It would have been in the mid, late 80s,
7: okay.
0: Early 80s, okay. Early 90s maybe.
7: Okay.
0: And amazingly, at about that time, Catholics began to increase coming into the church, to the vineyard. And a lot of them were going to Mass on Saturday night, and they come to the vineyard on Sunday morning. And at the time, I thought it was confusing, but now that I'm a Catholic, it makes perfect sense. You know, you come on Sunday morning maybe for more of an in-depth message kind of thing, which is kind of scary to me, because I began to realize so many people are depending on me for their spiritual input. And I don't like that. We have a lot of people coming, but I feel incredibly responsible before God. And I think now that I've come into the church, it's been such an incredible freedom thing. There is an individual relationship, but there's also an us relationship, which I didn't get at all at the time. And the Lord's Prayer, it's all plural pronouns.
7: Yeah.
0: You know?
7: And you talked about, again, that tract of burnout we were discussing during the break, that there's, right, whether or not you're thinking of it consciously, there's a lot of pressure to be in Protestant ministry, because there's this recognition that ultimately there's not really an authority I can go to when these questions come up, when these divisions come up.
0: Yeah.
7: That's got to be a lot of pressure.
0: Yeah. Well, especially when you feel isolated.
7: Yeah.
0: Even if you're part of a group, like I was part of the Vineyard, and that's all well and good, but the feeling of isolation is huge in Protestant pastor world. And you may have friends and da-da-da, on it goes. But in the end, and there's such a evolution of theologies going on in so many Protestant worlds, that it's difficult to really feel like you're on the same page with a lot of people theologically. Mm-hmm. And so at about that time, I had this medical accident that happened. I went in for a simple surgery.
7: Yeah.
0: I don't use the word surgery and simple together usually because they knock you out. It's fairly serious stuff. And a gallbladder surgery turned emergency because they hit my aorta, believe it or not, in two places down by my belly button, and died for 5 minutes. I get almost emotional talking about it. But in the short run, I was just so physically wasted for so long that I really had no big stamina. It was kind of like God taking advantage of the situation. you're weak. You're listening. Mm-hmm. And began to read. And I think the book I was to remember is Hungry for God.
7: Okay.
0: Yeah. And read that, began to read Chesterton. And that's scary when you read Chesterton. And, and actually one of his lines became a motto for us. Anything worth doing is worth doing poorly.
7: I love that line. Yeah.
0: Anything worth doing is worth doing poorly. And I thought, I can do poorly. Any old day of the week, I'll show up. And that became kind of our deal. We actually began to call it Ready, Fire, Aim. Mm-hmm. Instead of ready, aim, ready, aim, ready, aim, ready, aim. Mm-hmm. That's really the church typical thing is, well, just prepare to get ready to do this stuff. And my thought in the end was, I think you'll be fully prepared and then you die 5 minutes later. That's like the pattern.
7: Well, it's the golden mean, you know, of virtue, right? That you can underthink things. You don't want to underthink things, but you can also overthink things.
0: Oh, boy.
7: Right? You know?
0: Which in my experience is really the bigger deal, the overthinking and not being willing to go. So we began to say, ready, fire, aim. And it turns out the Holy Spirit sometimes has that same motto too, ready, fire, aim. And stepping into what could be and God giving you the resources to do it later. Mm-hmm. We ended up buying an old Baptist church building. And it looks like Noah's Ark. You know, they actually, I think, gave away these blueprints in Better Homes and Gardens. There's so many that look exactly alike. You know, how can they possibly be like that? And to begin with, had just a simple service, and then went to two. We thought, well, let's
7: expand. Still in Cincinnati, right?
0: Yeah, Cincinnati.
7: Yeah, yeah.
0: Seven services in the end on the north side of Cincinnati. And we had people coming in and studying us and said that, you know, there's more services per capita here than any place else in the United States we know of.
7: Wow.
0: And, bought a building there, I mentioned. It was too small. They had 500 people before they moved out, the original church. We had over five in the first weekend. Mm-hmm. So we went to the multiple services and so forth. And long story short, we were there for a number of years. In the end, we thought, what are we going to do with this building? Mm-hmm. And we built another one down the road, which is much larger, held 2,500 in the we call it an auditorium, but it's a sanctuary. And we said, what are we going to do? We had it for sale, da, da, da. God spoke to me one day and said, give it away. Give the building away to somebody. And we prayerfully thought about it. We found a black church in town. They happen to be a black church. But we gave them the building. And now it's the $1.5, $1.8 million building in that range. And we had to tell, we did it on we've been raising the money privately because we'd never bothered to pay the building off. And so we just did a variety of things. My son went door to door selling little paintings that he had drawn with watercolors. Hi, my name's Jack. I'm only five, but we're raising money to give our building away. What? And so we did that. It was an amazing thing. So many stories came in about people doing odd things to raise money. And it really set the tone for so much of our philosophy of ministry. Of it's better to lose than to win. Better to do ready, fire, aim than to have it all prepared and so forth. Yeah. And really, it really kind of showed the heart of what we were aspiring to do. Mm-hmm. But we didn't really get so much of what goes on in the, I would say, the foundational part of what Catholicism offers. Mm-hmm. Is that it's a group experience, but it's also, of course, an individual where you really do come to faith and so forth.
7: Yeah.
0: And but about that time, we began to spin off of the churches too. And so we ended up planting, we use the term planting churches, I think about a dozen easily in the Cincinnati area. Wow. And now there's a bunch there too. And but the whole time I'm thinking, God, I feel so, why do I feel so responsible? You know, I think this is a deal between an individual and God himself. And because I think a combination of my own weakness at the time, physically recovering and all, I was open-hearted, open-minded. Mm-hmm. And jumping ahead just a little bit, during COVID, I was at a point where I said, God, I can't even go to church anymore. I don't relate. That little old lady who put the ice in my head, I wasn't even a Catholic yet, but I wasn't taking the Eucharist, et cetera. But, that was kind of the nudge into the church. I was at that point sold on it.
7: When you say you couldn't relate at that point, was it theologically, were you drifting away, or is it just more of a spiritual dark period in your soul? What was going on?
0: Well, I began to realize that a lot of the theology I'd been exposed to was too shallow, really, to sustain a healthy, I think, ever increasingly deep relationship with Christ.
7: Okay.
0: And so that became kind of the impetus of just absolute frustration on my part.
7: Yeah.
0: And then COVID happened. Yeah. Nobody goes to church at all. I began to watch masses online and taking the spiritual presence of Christ without the actual Eucharist, which is what we had to do at the time. And I found a church about a block away from my house, Our Lady of Assumption. Mm-hmm. And I get the A part still confused on occasion. Our Lady, there's a lot of A's that could be Catholic, you know, Our Lady to begin with, of course. And really began to go out and feed people with these Indian nuns that were there. Hmm. And they were all into medical missions, mostly in the Los Angeles area. And talk about a magnetic pull. Just going out to give away bags of food, seeing people on the street that are homeless, and Pomona, which is where this is located, just lots of street people. And you know, the more we met, the more I felt like these are my people, these nuns. And they weren't even really saying anything to me, but just hanging out with them there was something magnetic and contagious, I'd say, like Velcro. And if you're Velcro, you can't help but pick up stuff around you.
7: Mm-hmm.
0: So, I mean, it was an amazing thing. We actually had, as I mentioned earlier, like a multiplication of food. Mm-hmm. I know it sounds crazy, but we put together X number of bags of food, gave away all whatever they were, and then turns out that there was more to be had. We gave away 35 and we only made 30 bags.
7: Mm-hmm.
0: And this kind of thing's happening. I'm going, what in the world? You know, who would ever think of that kind of thing? But it turns out that that's not only biblical, of course, but it happens.
7: Well, it's connected a little bit to the Ready, Aim, Fire thing, you know. In other words, like you there's a human tendency to try to take it too much in our own hands, right?
0: Yeah.
7: We want to do the very best we can, but we also don't want to try to take it out of God's hands where we have it all figured out. We want to be faithful, we prepare, but then we just have to do the work and kind of trust that God will make a way, you know, whether that's a miraculous way or whether He'll, you know, redirect us. But it is connected to our faith. You know, whether we have trust in God.
0: Absolutely.
7: Yeah.
0: Absolutely. What really stuck with me was in terms of the Catholicism, was the Lord's Prayer.
7: Mm-hmm.
0: This reading, of course, I knew that from growing up, and occasionally Lutheran, I'd say. But the whole thing of the plural of it had never occurred to me. And now I realize
7: Our Father.
0: Our Father.
7: Yeah.
0: Yeah.
7: Okay.
0: And it's throughout the whole Lord's Prayer multiple times.
7: Yeah.
0: And I realized I can't do this on my own anymore. Mm-hmm. It had been me and Jesus, and we're just going wonderful and da-da-da. And I got my New American Standard Bible here, and on it goes. But then I began to realize that if it's not a group faith, then I am very vulnerable. And now I look back and I realize some of my friends who didn't do well as pastors, that there wasn't enough support, if hardly at all. The structure was so vague that at any moment, you could easily be rocked out of what you're doing because of an elder who is upset or whatever the case is.
7: Yeah. Yeah. The question is, because obviously there was a group, you were part of groups, but it's like, what's the principle of unity? And it seems like, you know, a lot of the Protestant world, the principle of unity is sort of like, well, these are people who are interested and excited about the same things right now.
0: Mm-hmm.
7: But what happens when there's a scandal? Or there's a disagreement about theology, or again, a leader dies.
0: Yeah.
7: Then suddenly it's like, oh, well, the principle of unity here isn't sufficient to keep this a group. There has to be a different principle of what holds us together, what binds us together.
0: Yeah. And it has to be more than just hanging out.
7: Yeah.
0: We use that word a lot in Vineyard World. And it's still very much about hanging out. Discipleship is hanging out with a more mature Christian.
7: Yeah.
0: I call it a bummock versus a lummock. Mm-hmm. A lummock is a less mature Christian. A bummock is a more mature Christian. And just hanging out with somebody like that, you are going to grow. Mm-hmm. You're going to become hungry for Scripture, to pray, mm-hmm. Go to church, hang out with other believers.
7: Yeah. Well, as you started to study, what were some aspects of Catholic theology that filled in that what you were missing? Because you said you were drifting away theologically. You were finding it too shallow. So what were some of the discoveries that you made that really filled in the blanks for you?
0: Well, the Mass, of course, is just loaded. I still have people telling me. I'm telling friends one at a time that I became Catholic versus putting a declaration on the Internet, whatever. And a lot of them are saying, Catholic? You know, and I go, well, you're kind of misunderstanding a lot of things, but the Mass is basically Scripture, and the Rosary is Scripture. Mm-hmm. And really? And you know, they're going on and on about that. And I began to realize that for example, the Rosary. Mm-hmm. I find that not a discipline anymore, but it's more like a medicinal thing for me. Mm-hmm. And if you told me 10 years ago that I'd be praying the Rosary every day, I'd say, right, rosary schmosary. I mean, I didn't even know what that meant, probably, but I knew enough about it that I felt like it didn't relate. I think the focus on Jesus is absolutely the key thing for me that really has rocked my world, that the red gospel being carried around. And I've always thought that the gospels were head and shoulders above all of Paul's letters. Paul's appealing. Jesus, on the other hand, come on, it's all about Jesus.
7: Yeah.
0: And I think it's so easy, in at least in my background, to become focused on Paul's letters, which are really more corrective and medicinal.
7: To interpret the gospel in light of Paul rather than Paul in light of the gospels.
0: Yes, exactly. Yeah. Start with the gospels. Mm-hmm. And that's what brought me to the Lord, is reading Matthew, Mark, Luke, John, over and over and over again. Mm-hmm. And I realized what I had thought about Jesus was not exactly accurate. It's not confusing. Mm-hmm. It's very clear in the gospels what he was all about. You get to Paul, it's a little more confusing, maybe. Mm-hmm. But I think that was probably the key thing, is just the gospel presentation. And you know, I go to a church in Oceanside now, right, mm-hmm. where I live. Mm-hmm. It's the second of the missions founded by Father Sarah, who went from San Diego up to Oceanside. Then he went north to San Diego. Mm-hmm. And I began to realize is that the God had laid out, if you will, a landing pad for me just to come into the church. And maybe he does it for everybody, possibly. He has a unique landing pad for us. And, you know, for me, coming into the church has been just an earth-shattering, positive. I thought I was excited about becoming a Christian at age 19. Mm-hmm. And I am more excited now. And I feel like there's structure and there's foundation to what I'm about as a believer. And it feels like, and to me, leading people to Christ, which is really my real passion, is I'm really more of an evangelist than a pastor. Mm-hmm. The pastoring part was always just to kind of keep things going, I guess. But now I feel like as I draw people into the church, into relation with Christ, that there's something there that's in depth enough that I could be removed from the scene. And I'm not responsible for them, you know, and their spiritual thing. It's, you know.
7: Yeah. Talk about the sacraments and the, you know, the difference in sacramental theology that you found in the Catholic Church and in your own journey of coming to embrace sacraments.
0: Yeah. In Lutheran world, which is, again, I was trained at a Lutheran Bible school and went to a Lutheran college, Bethany in Kansas. And they would say, this is the body of Christ. Mm-hmm. And then you ask, what does that mean? This is, well, it says that in Scripture, but we aren't sure. Is it becomes the body of Christ? We aren't sure yet, but we're kind of skeptical of that. But over here, we know that isn't what we believe either. Yeah. And just the idea of coming into the presence of God, not just through the Mass, but through the Eucharist. Mm-hmm. My gosh. Once you understand that, how can you not want to go deeper, more thoroughly? And mm-hmm. But the theology was not that difficult for me because I was, again, from the Lutheran background.
7: Yeah.
0: You know.
7: You know, it seems to be connected to what you were talking about before in terms of, you know, the weight of responsibility on the believer to share the gospel. Mm-hmm. The sacraments are such a helpful aspect of that in the sense that you're telling people about Jesus, but then you have something concrete to bring them to where now this is not something we're doing, but something God's doing. Mm-hmm, mm-hmm. You know, it's interesting because Catholics can be accused of works righteousness, all this kind of stuff. You're doing all these things, but sacraments are all about what God's doing.
0: Yeah.
7: Right. I just show up to receive the Eucharist. I just show up to the confessional and confess my sins. But But the way we understand the sacraments, this is God fulfilling his promise to show up with his grace and his healing. And so there's a comfort in that, you know, for an evangelist or for a parent, right?
0: Yeah.
7: I'm going to tell these people about Jesus, these big people, little people, but ultimately I want to bring them to an encounter with Christ in the sacraments.
0: Yeah.
7: Because then this is more about what God's doing than what I'm just sort of there to assist. But ultimately I want this person to encounter Christ.
0: Amen.
7: Yeah.
0: Amen. You know, and I would say in my background, anyway, in Vineyard World, it's known for its worship. And a lot of the great, you know, more recent worship songs about commit out of Vineyard or Calvary Chapel World. But that became the focus. If you can get to meet God in the context of that, those songs alone. And now I'm saying, yeah, that was part of it. But that was, again, kind of the laying out the runway for me to land. But the bigger, more lasting, deeper, stable thing is the Mass and the Eucharist, of course.
7: Yeah.
0: And man, I was on a program here recently on the Catholic Channel on XM, and in the middle of the program, my Alexa went off and said, "Time to get on with the Catholics." Oh, and it was like 10 you know, levels, and what I realize is that it is about the presence of Christ. It is always about the, I think, encountering God. And they asked me at the end, what's the big deal? I said, without a doubt, the Eucharist.
7: Yeah.
0: Without a doubt. And if people can get that very basic idea that I'm encountering God, I'm encountering Christ by the power and the presence of the Spirit.
7: Yeah.
0: That's life changing.
7: Yeah.
0: And just walking into a Catholic church, one of my good friends in L.A., she was not raised in church. She came one time to church at a Catholic church. She said she almost fell to her knees. She'd been a New Ager before that. Yeah, it's amazing. You know, when we show up, use the word show up and the presence of God, that's really what it's ultimately all about.
7: Yeah. You talked earlier about how one thing you encountered in the Vineyard community in that movement was this emphasis on the both and of the Word and the Spirit, that they need to be together.
0: Yeah.
7: And that sort of made sense in your mind at that point. What does that dynamic look like now from within the Catholic Church?
0: I think it's still the same, and maybe in a way deeper than it was, if nothing else. And I'm not sure as Catholics we understand all the intricacies of explaining something theologically, but we can all say, I was there at the time, and God met me on Sunday morning. God met me at the Eucharist. And so I would say it hasn't changed, except that it's gone deeper. I always, in Protestant world, as a vineyard pastor, we occasionally do communion. And even when we did it, I tried to explain as a Lutheran, this is the body of Christ. What does that mean? And but most people had never been exposed to church; they had no idea. And and now I look back, I realize that was really a real oversight on our part, not emphasizing the presence of God in the Eucharist. You know,
7: it seems like the Spirit and the Word dichotomy there. It's that there on the one hand, there's more of the experiential, spiritual, you know, encounter with God, sort of the living, more subjective, more experiential, more personal element of faith, but needing to be grounded in something that's, you know, permanent and has the tradition, has the authority.
0: Yep.
7: And so, like you said, it's just deeper in the church, because when we say it's easy to say that we're grounded in the Word, but ultimately that means, as a Protestant, it means we're grounded in my particular interpretation or my pastor's particular interpretation, which is different than the Baptists down the street or the Lutherans or the Catholics. So, as Catholics, we have the Word, but it's grounded in the authoritative tradition that we can trust the interpretation. So we really have this grounding. We have these boundaries. We have this place that we can be free in to encounter in God, but know that we have sure teaching.
0: Yeah, and the difficulty with a lot that goes on, at least in my background, is that the theology can shift fairly suddenly. And and it's one thing to do it when, again, God shows up, and if you've been a fundamentalist, and the Spirit shows up. That's one way to do it. But when it begins to affect these ancillary issues, it's like being in a river that's chaotic to me. It was in the end. And now I feel like I'm in a river but I'm going in a formation with a bunch of other people that are similarly wired.
7: A river that has banks, you know, that keep it steady, you know, or the fire in the fireplace analogy that's sometimes used with understanding kind of the Pentecostal thing.
0: Yeah, that's a good way to put it. That's the title of that book, Fire in the Fireplace.
7: Right.
0: Well worth it.
7: I wanted to ask about, you mentioned, you know, your kind of journey with the rosary, but backing up from that a little bit, you know, where did Mary and the saints, in the notion of the communion of saints, fit into your theology before, and what did you discover?
0: Well, Mary, I remember teaching at Christmas more than once about the prayer of Mary, and I said it with all sincerity. I don't understand how Catholics see Mary, but I do know one thing is we underemphasize Mary. Mm. That's for sure, as Protestants, and I'm still not fully deep enough as I want to be on a lot of issues, but the idea of Mary being the one that we appeal to in prayer and so forth, and I like to say not praying to Mary, praying with Mary.
7: Yeah.
0: Is that a better way to put it?
7: That's a great way to put it.
0: And it makes perfect sense. You know, why wouldn't Mary be as she is? Anyway, that's a whole other...
7: Yeah, no, that I think praying with is a great way to think about it, because it reflects that the saints are alive, right? They're more alive now in the body of Christ. But if they were alive and around us now, we'd want to be hanging out with the disciples.
0: Absolutely.
7: Right? If there were living saints around us, if the Mother of God was a part of your church, right, you'd want to go meet her and talk to her and listen to her and have her tell stories about, you know, about baby Jesus, right? Yeah. You'd want to spend time with them.
0: That's right.
7: Well, we can spend time with them. We pray. And especially the rosary, I love this notion of praying with Mary, right? Mm-hmm. We're asking for intercession, but we're also doing this Bible study, this meditation in the presence of the Mother of God, right? I love it.
0: Yeah, it's a deepening thing.
7: Yeah.
0: And I ride my bike to church. I'm the only person that rides the bike. But it's for where I live to where the mission is it's called Mission San Luis Rey.
7: Yeah.
0: It's way faster to ride your bike. Mm-hmm. And I will often just go through parts of the liturgy on the way to and the way from church on my bike. And to me, that's a whole new experience, you know, as a Catholic. Mm-hmm. And I still believe in praying in tongues. I pray in tongues all the time. That's a whole nother Bible study maybe for today.
7: Yeah.
0: But, and I think the intimacy that I have felt in that context is now happening in a public context with the Mass and with the rosary. And to me, it feels like there's a rooting going. It's more like the rosary beads I've got are almost like a anchor chain going down to secure to relationship with Christ. Mm. And I know some of my friends are perhaps watching this saying, the rosary, Steve, come on.
7: Yeah.
0: And again, it is more of a meditative getting connected with God thing than I realized for the longest time. Mm-hmm. It's a prayer tool.
7: Yeah. Yeah. Well, that's awesome. We have just a few minutes left, Steve. And so, you know, a couple things. One, I'm just thinking about, you know, we at the Coming Home Network, you know, have a real emphasis on especially wanting to support pastors, you know, who have become awakened to the Catholic Church. Mm-hmm. And so, like, if there are any out there who especially are in a similar position that you were, this sense of the pressure, the isolation, maybe some dissatisfaction with the shallowness of theology, but feel kind of stuck. Like, what's a word of encouragement we can give them?
0: The line from the game show, come on down. Remember that? Mm-hmm. And I've been telling friends, you know, why don't you explore what we're doing and see how that fits with what you're up to? Mm-hmm. And what I have seen is that, again, it's just such a built-in, very sad situation where I'm by myself as a pastor. Mm-hmm. I'm having to fight locally and then on a larger scale. I would say to my pastor friends that are not yet Catholics. I use that term, not yet Catholic. As an evangelist, they're on their way. It's just a matter of time. I'm saying, just come and sit, and if you want, we'll talk afterwards. But I brought a number of friends at the edge of coming into the church. Mm-hmm. I think of it like you know, those coins you drop in, and the coin goes around like this. Usually it's Easter seals for some reason.
7: Yeah.
0: I feel like I have a lot of friends that are out here like this, and they're coming down slowly. But I can't make it happen. I think it's the work of the Spirit.
7: Yeah.
0: And so what I'm doing is I'm inviting and loving and embracing. And I don't know where you're coming from exactly as a pastor, I would say. But at the same time, there's room for you here. There's big time room for you.
7: Yeah. Yeah. Very good. The other thing I wanted to ask you is just, you know, for everybody listening, you know, Catholics and non-Catholics alike, but who are committed to this notion of evangelization, right? Mm-hmm. Another such a passion of you of getting out there, being with people and sharing the good news with them. How can we do better as a church, right? Share especially in this crazy world that we're living in right now.
0: Mm-hmm.
7: Yeah.
0: One of my favorite lines is from Robert Schuller, who has died a few years ago, but he had a gigantic influential ministry on TV for years. But he said, it goes down to this, see a need, meet it. Find a hurt and heal it.
7: Hmm.
0: My word, that's Jesus. See a need in me to find a hurt and heal it.
7: Yeah.
0: And as it's really about that simple, is mm-hmm. stepping into showing kindness. I my thing has been about kindness. And Romans 2:4, the kindness of God leads to a salvation or to a repentance. Actually, the Message says, the kindness of God leads to a radical life change.
7: Mm.
0: And I can't make them radically change, but the Holy Spirit can.
7: Right.
0: And as we go out and do acts of kindness, I say three kindnesses a day keeps the pastor away. And maybe the psychologist too. And going out and doing small things with great love, Mother Teresa.
7: Yeah.
0: In fact, we built this big building and we blew into the front of it, 2 feet tall letters. Yeah. Small things done with great love will change the world.
7: That's beautiful.
0: And we said, if we ever go away from small things, we're going to be in big trouble, because mm-hmm. it's right there as you walk in the door. What I'm seeing is that as we do the small things with great love, the Holy Spirit shows up and does what he can do in a big mm-hmm. way. We have vests that we wear that are green mm-hmm. that say kindness in progress on the back of it.
7: Oh.
0: And I think if the average believer, wherever they're coming from, is committed to bringing the kindness of God in small, simple ways. We do a car wash, a dollar car wash.
7: Mm-hmm.
0: We do a great job washing their car, big signs, dollar car wash. People pull in like crazy. And then they go to leave and they say, well, it's worth more than a dollar. Oh, no, you misunderstand. We're giving you the dollar for the privilege of washing your car.
7: Oh, wow.
0: And they get emotional. What? You're a church and you're giving me money?
7: Mm-hmm.
0: Well, we think that if Jesus was in town, he'd be washing cars probably,
7: yeah.
0: and doing a lot of stuff that we need. And as how often I've heard them say, I've always believed in that kind of a Jesus.
7: Yeah. Well, Steve, we're out of time, but thank you so much for sharing your story.
0: Yes.
7: And you know, you talked about, but you're best-selling author of Conspiracy of Kindness.
0: That's right.
7: It's your book. So people check that out, Conspiracy of Kindness. And also check out Journeys Home 3, which is a book where Steve's story is featured. 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
13: The word Christianity means little Christ, originating from two Greek words that translates to little anointed ones. How often do we really think about the meaning when we define ourselves as Christians, little anointed ones, or little Christs? If we thought about that meaning, would it change the way we behave and communicate in the world? When we become aware of the definition, we're able to become more intentional in action and word. If we are to be little Christ, then how should we engage with others in the world? When we engage in a conversation with a stranger while picking up a cup of coffee or waiting in the grocery line, would reminding ourselves that we're little Christ change our interactions? Same goes from when we're in a heated conversation with our spouse, or perhaps we're having a disagreement with a friend. Knowing how to respond would be directly related to knowing who we are, little Christ. So the next time you're communicating with anyone, think, what would a little Christ say? Or in other words, what would Jesus say? This has been an Epiphany Insight, and I'm Vanessa Dent-Hagarmo, a communications evangelist.
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15: 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I'm Jim Anderson. There is a new argument to counter the myth that teen pregnancy is supposed to spell disaster without abortion. Her name is nominee for Surgeon General of the United States, Dr. Nicole Sapphire. The Catholic mother of three children rejected abortion and began her college education as a teen mother. Dr. Sapphire became a board-certified radiologist, author, and medical news expert. President Donald Trump's nomination presents Senate confirmation.
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6: Don't miss the opportunity.
7: Good evening, and we have a wonderful, wonderful group of our family with us tonight. They're everywhere, and everywhere here. It's amazing how our seats multiply, you know. I didn't think we bought that many, but they just seem to grow. And we were sent, well, you can't put two things in one place, can you? So. Some people don't need enemies, you know, when you got friends. anyway, we have 50,000 of these and an opportunity of getting in 150,000. And what are they? Wonderful. And you need them. Everybody here is going to get one free. Not so you. But it's almost free. I really want you to have it. If you just get one, you have to send a postage for one stamp. If you get three or four, and I would advise you to do this. Why? We need to get this out to all the people in America. Why? It's a chaplet of divine mercy. The Senate is going to vote soon on partial birth abortion. I don't understand when it says partial. When the girl or boy is murdered, he's murdered, you know. And what do you mean partial? Partial what? Anyway, I understand they need 8 votes, and that to me is terrible. That we have a Senate that is almost 8 votes might pass it again. It's hard for me to understand that our senators are that close to passing murdering a little boy about to be born in the worst way. Not even Hitler did that. And our country needs mercy, just needs mercy. And we're not catching on. You know, I never saw so many floods in this country. They're everywhere. And we're not catching on. I want you to really make a little apostolate for yourself, maybe for Pentecost. Huh? If I send you 4, they're free, but they're not free. You understand, Jerry? You understand what I mean? You all understand what I mean. You know. Okay, if you want 4 of them, cost 55 cents stamp. Is that right? Where are you? Thank you. You had to have a vice president here to verify that it cost you 55 cents. But it's hard to put 55 cents in a letter. Very good, huh? So a little soft collection, a little quiet collection. I don't care if you just send 55 cents because I got to pay for these to get it to you. However, please. It's a wonderful little thing. It has a little powerful, powerful prayer for mercy. And the whole thing is a whole novena here of the novena. I said it to 3 o'clock on Sunday, the nine prayers and 9 chaplets in an hour. And that you have to do. Say it once a day. Say it for your family, your friends, those those that are ill, those that are sick, but those that have left the church and have gone to confession in years and years and years. Don't be afraid of men. Our Lord said, after you killed, you can't do anything else. Be afraid of God. You say, oh, I'm afraid of God. I love God. Then you don't need to be afraid. But some of your lives are not too good. So you got it? I'll remind you before the show's over. 55 cents if you want this. If you just want one, just ask for it. I'll send you one. But try to spread this around to all the people, especially in this country. If the Senate doesn't approve, I hate to say, whew, what I think is going to happen. So I got this off my mind. That's what I was supposed to say, yeah. Now, one of the problems today is that we do not see signs. We don't see any signs. And I'm not talking about the signs of the times. I mean, they're right in front of our face, and we don't see them. So I'm not going to even mention them. However, there are signs that God gives us in our personal life, every day. And we don't recognize them. Signs of his love. Signs that he's saying, hey, turn around. You're not in the right direction. Signs of his beauty, signs of his providence. Oh, his providence. Signs of his displeasure sometime. But in a sweet way. He doesn't condemn. He doesn't do that kind of thing. He pricks your heart. Someone wrote to me not too long ago, read a rather shady life. And this person was sitting in their living room, and they heard as loud as you're hearing me, and the Lord said to them, if you only knew how much I love you. Oh, wow. That person's life changed like that. Changed around. And that's a sign. It's signs of God's love are all around us. You're here tonight as a sign of his love to me and to him, because you came so far to learn more about him. To fill your heart with hope again. The victory is around the corner. And we need to know that. And so I want to take one of my favorite parts of Scripture, because here are two, or maybe three, exceedingly imperfect men. And I'm not a feminist, so you. I have nothing against men. I love them all. Now, this is the 21st chapter of St. John's Gospel. It'd be nice to read it, but some people don't know how to read Scripture. Don't read Scripture like a newspaper. It's different. I'll tell you how some people read Scripture. Let me see something here. I don't want to spoil my whole thing tonight. But if you read Scripture like a newspaper, you're going to... I'll just take the resurrection of Lazarus. And here's how most people read the Scriptures. They say, there was a man named Lazarus who lived in a village of Bethany with his two sisters, Mary and Martha. And he was ill. It was the same Mary, the sister of the sick man, Lazarus, who anointed the Lord with ointment and wiped his feet with her hair. And the sister sent this message to Jesus, Lord, the man you love is ill. And on receiving the message, Jesus said, this sickness will end, but not in death. And through it, the Son of God will be glorified. Do you have any idea what you read? No, I hear people. I hear them at the lectern on Sunday mass. And you want to say, whoa. But that, you can't read it like that. Well, let me see if I can really mess you up tonight. Our dear Lord gave us an imagination. Don't tell me you don't have one. Oh, somebody walked down the street and you can imagine. Oh, you can imagine anything you want about that person. Because it just works like that. You go to mass and... No, most women don't wear hats anymore. And so when you do see a woman with a hat, she's very distracting. You wonder why she's wearing one. What is she covering? But you see, that's imagination. That's all that is. It's pure imagination. And we shouldn't do that. So I'm going to read a little scripture to you and use my imagination and try to bring out to you signs that these men totally missed. It says here, what do you know? I got the wrong one. I didn't want this one. What did I want? Oh, am I in trouble? And before the whole world. Oh, dear Lord. Well, here it is. Thank you, Jesus. Oof. No, the Lord knows how to humble you, you know, and even when you try hard. Okay, we're going.

Oh, let it happen. Oh, that's easy to see, isn't it, huh? You see a couple of men, they're walking down, they're talking fast, they are obviously upset. Now, as they talked this over, what were they talking over? The whole passion of Jesus, the agony in the garden, how Judas, one of his disciples. And think of that, what were they talking about? They were disappointed. They saw the master scourged, crowned with thorns. Now see that in your mind, see? What were they? Well, you know what they were talking about. And then go on. Jesus himself came up and walked at their side. But something prevented them from recognizing. Why? They were so disappointed. Now you got to stop here and say, why didn't they see him? They were so disappointed, or he disappointed them in such a way, they were blind, heartsick, and they didn't recognize anything. Have you ever done that? Huh? Have you ever been so grief-stricken and so heartsick that you can't see God? You can't see God in the tragedy? You can't see God in that cross? You can't see God in that sin? Why? You're enveloped in that grief. You're enveloped in fear. And God is out the window. You don't see him standing right next to you. They didn't see him. Where was their mind? In disappointment, in anger, in frustration. And that's a sign they missed. See, all of this, Jesus told them at least three times, the Son of Man will go to Jerusalem, he will be scourged, crucified, on the third day he will rise. Now, wouldn't you think you'd remember that? The only ones that remembered it were the doctors of the law and the Pharisees and the scribes. Now, isn't that odd? They remembered, and the disciples didn't. They missed the sign. They didn't hear Jesus say. But hasn't Jesus said that to all of us? You will have persecution. He promises you persecution. See, the Christian faith is only from God, because only God can promise you misery. And expect you to take it. Only God can say that. Nobody would follow any other person if he just promised them misery. The world promised you everything, and it's all wonderful, but it's all a lie. It's not wonderful. Life stinks sometimes, and you can't do anything about it. That's the way it is. So, by the way, this is Luke 24:13-35. So now, you got to ask yourself, here I am, I have cancer, or I have a headache, or I have a migraine, or I lost a loved one, or 100 things, thousands of things happen to us. Look beside you. You're going to feel these things. You're going to be hurt by people. You're going to be disappointed by people. But all of that is part of a giant jigsaw puzzle, a beautiful picture, a degree of glory God has destined for you from all eternity. And this little black spot is part of that puzzle. It's part of that degree of glory God has destined for you. And you see, by these men, they didn't see the point. Why would the Son of God have to suffer? Don't you ask that question? Don't you say to God, why do I have to suffer? We can't say that anymore. We can't say that. He suffered. I am not above the master. He did not ever promise us health, happiness, and wealth. He never promised us that. So now let's go around and see another sign, see if how they missed it. He said to them, what matters are you discussing as you walk? Three cheers for Jesus, I tell you. I think that is so funny. If it was me, thank God it wasn't me. I said, what are you, nincompoop? Don't you understand this thing? What's wrong with you? You were with him 3 years. He told you he's going to go through this. What's wrong?

0: as with me. See, what does Jesus do? He's the gentle Jesus. He says, what things are you talking about as you walk along? This is cute. They stop short. You ever stop short? You're walking briskly and somebody asks you a dumb question and you stop short and say, huh? Their face is downcast. Poor man. No, don't take much. I notice all the women are smiling here tonight. Then one of them called Cleophas. They weren't brave enough to say who the rest were. You must be the only person staying in Jerusalem who does not know the things that have been happening these last few days, smart aleck. How you like that? Who are you? What do you mean you don't know what's going on? Who are they talking to? The one who went through it all. They didn't see him. Does Jesus ask us sometimes, you and I, what are you talking about on the way? Are you wasting time? Are you talking so much about your neighbor that you can't see anything good in them? What are you talking about on the way? On the way, we're all on our way home. This is not our home, you know? When you die, next Tuesday, you all have to turn on your TV. I'm going to have a priest on next Tuesday who died suddenly in an automobile accident, a head-on collision, and he was face to Jesus. I'm not going to tell you anymore, but it's awesome. He almost didn't make it. In fact, our Lord said, you never served me, you only served yourself. And he was gone down in that place. And Our Lady interceded for him. And he's coming here next Tuesday. Tell all your friends to listen. Why? Because as a young priest, he didn't see signs either. He saw the world. He saw pleasure. He saw a lot of things. But he didn't see God. And God was right within him and standing beside him at all times. It's a great witness. Well, and what does Jesus say? What a man. What things? Oh, they said all about Jesus of Nazareth, they answered. Now let me see and let you think now. This is why you got to use your imagination. What they said now is also unbelievable. They said, who proved he was a great prophet by the things he said and did in the sight of God and all the people. How many times have you and I questioned God's love for us because something happens, it's hard? Hasn't he proven his love for you over and over and over? And you didn't see it? Hasn't he showed you a million times his love, his mercy, his goodness? You didn't notice? Hasn't he told you 100 times in 100 ways, I love you? By all the nice things, by a sunrise and sunset, the time you walked on the ocean and you felt so close to him. Why do we forget that when a tragedy happens? And we all like these disciples here. They said he was a prophet. That was their first mistake. He was Son of God. They were there when the Lord said, who do you say I am? And Peter said, thou art your Christ, the Son of the living God. They heard that. Haven't you heard that Jesus is really and truly in the Eucharist? Haven't you been raised like that? And somebody comes along, it's all a symbol. Why? Why do you doubt? He's right there. You say he isn't, or somebody who's lost their faith. Pray for them. They're in grave, grave danger of losing their souls. But we're just like these men here. We're no different. And then he says, and how our chief priests and our leaders handed him over to be sentenced to death and had him crucified. They were there. They were there. 3 years they spent with him. Many of us have been in the church more than 3 years. We've been raised in it, baptized in it. Many of us Christian from birth, Catholic from birth. We've heard it. We've memorized that catechism. We have it before us. And we still don't believe. Isn't that awesome? Well, they're not free. Look what they say next. And this is not all. Boy, when you make a fool out of yourself, you go the whole way. You know that? I mean, none of us stop while we're ahead. We are constantly opening our mouth and proving our ignorance. And he said, this is not all. 2 whole days have gone by since it happened. They heard him say he would rise. Haven't we heard the church say over and over and over all the awesome truths in our faith? And some women, oh, things haven't changed much. And some women from our group have astounded us. They went to the tomb in the early morning and they did not find the body. They just said he was going to rise. This is the second day. And he said he would rise. Well, they did not find the body. They came back to tell us they had a vision of angels. Yeah, little angels, you know. I mean, why don't we be something big? Like what? Who declared he was the light. Now, can you imagine a lack of faith with all that knowledge? They heard what he said, and they believed it. And what are they doing? It wasn't the way they wanted it. Women had to declare the resurrection. Well, they were there. These guys were snooping way in the back, hiding. They saw him. They didn't want women telling them. And angels, come on, let's have the Father or some biggie up there, you know, one of the elders. How about Moses? That would have been great, you know. If Moses would have come along and said, hey, everybody, here he is. Angels? Aren't we like that? Hasn't the Lord told you often, I love you? I will take care of you. You're the apple of my eye. Do you believe that? You've heard it some way, somewhere, all your life, at some point. But when a tragedy comes, you say what these men said. Well, he doesn't do it the way I thought he'd do it. Well, are they through? No. Some of our friends, now they don't even believe they're friends. I mean, that's pretty bad. Went to the tomb, found everything exactly as the women had reported. But him, they saw nothing. What do you want? You know what? What does he want? The women came back, said he was alive, friends. Probably the apostles. They wouldn't want to say the apostles did it. They said friends. Obviously, the women weren't friends, you see. Even Jesus, I think, has the point of enough is enough, you know? And he said, you foolish men. That's more like something I would say. Except I wouldn't have said foolish. I'd have said something else, you know? So slow to believe the full message of the prophets. Do you and I believe the full message of this gospel? Where he promises persecution, Well, he says, I have to carry my cross, my burden. Didn't say I'd lay it down. Didn't say someone would take it away from me. Didn't say he'd come down and console me. He said, you have to carry that cross. You have to be meek and humble. In this day and age, he eats you up. Yeah, he said, meek and humble. Learn of me, he said, for I am meek and humble of heart. It's not what you see on TV. It's not what you hear. It's not what you see the world doing. You don't see governments anywhere doing that. They hate people, they hate each other, and they fight wars. Makes money, raises the economy. Who cares? We kill babies, we want to smother the elderly, and where are we? See, we've lost it. We don't know what the full message is. Abundant life? There's no abundant life here. What are you talking about? Abundance is grace. Abundance is forgiveness. Abundance is mercy. Abundance is redemption. I have an opportunity and you have an opportunity to be like Jesus, to enter his kingdom. That's abundant. This is a short life. Somebody said to me the other day, so-and-so, I figured I was 78. I said, gee, getting up there. And I thought, hey, I'll be 74 this month. I'm getting up there too. But see, inside, I don't feel I'm up there. I'm ready to fight. And we have to do that. See? We have here people like the disciples here who didn't want the suffering of the message he preached. Blessed are you when they speak all evil against you for my name's sake. Today we succumb. Parishes succumb to the modern thought, the liberal thought, but it's empty. It's empty. Look at it. It's empty. It has no doctrine, no leadership, nothing. Who are you following? They ran away, see? So then starting with Moses, throughout the he explained the passages throughout the scriptures that were about himself. He came into his own and his own received him now. That's what John says in the prologue. In the Old Testament, Jeremiah, Isaiah prophesy, the worst is going to hit you. A worm and no man. You accept him like that as a Messiah? He's crucified on a cursed cross. A person died on a cross was considered cursed by God. Do you accept that? Do you expect suffering and pain as a part, a precious, precious part of our heritage and our gaining of eternal glory? I have to be like the Master. I cannot be anything, and neither can you. How many times have we heard it at Mass? How many times have we... What is it? Is the Mass only a banquet? No, it's a sacrifice. Jesus knew that the Father knows and knew that you and I would have wanted to be there. I hope we would have. And what happened? We couldn't, of course. And so he came, comes to us every day in the Mass. It's not another sacrifice. It's the same one. But we're present now. To God, everything is present. There's no past and no future. It's all now. Well, let's see what happens to these poor men. When they drew near to the village where they were going, he made as if to go on. You know, that's cute. He did that one time walking on the waters. You remember that? He pretended he was going to pass them by. Said, Jesus, help us! Have you ever gotten that position? Yeah. I do it every couple months. When you see those 1 30-second and 1 minute spot, that's exactly what I'd say. Help us. But see, he wanted them to say that. If you don't get that in this passage, you're going to miss the beauty of the compassionate heart of Jesus. He said, he pretended. And they said, wait. Don't go. When you feel God is away from you and you feel guilty, he's just saying, I'm not leaving you. Tell him, don't go, Lord. Stay with me. That's what they did. What did they do? They pressed him. They pressed him. We all want to be pressed to be with people, to know them and to love them. And he pretended to go, and they pressed him. They said, oh, stay with us. It's nearly evening, and the day's almost over. So he went with them. Now, while he was with them at table, now this is important, he took the bread and said the blessing, and he broke it and handed it to them, and they knew him. They must have went, they were there. They were at the Last Supper. If they hadn't been, they would not have recognized him. Somebody fall? Boy, I must have scared somebody out of their wits. Oh, you did that. So what happened? And he broke it and handed it to them. Their eyes were open and they recognized it. And what happens? He vanished out of their sight. I bet they were scared to death. Good for them. And they said to each other, did not our hearts burn within us as he talked to us and explained the scriptures? Hasn't that happened to you, huh? You're desolate or lonely or tempted, and you open this awesome book we call the Gospels, or even the New Catechism, and something burns in your heart, and you say, yeah, that's right, that's true. Truth is always consoling. Half-truth and lies never console. Never. They leave confusion. Now, here is what's so important. I want you to listen to this now, because today, one of the greatest sins against God today, besides lust, is you do not recognize him. We don't recognize him. Because this is what it said. They set out that instant and returned to Jerusalem. They walked out. They ran another 7 miles. And they found the 11 assembled, who said to them, it's true, the Lord is risen and appeared to Simon. And then they told their story. And now this is what's important. And how they recognized him in the breaking of bread. They didn't recognize his voice. They didn't recognize him standing with them, walking with them, talking to them. They recognized him when? At the Eucharist. Isn't it awesome that we today do not recognize his presence in the Eucharist? Is it because our faith has been shaken by so many who have lost their faith, who are to corrupt our faith? Is it because we don't pray enough? Is it because we really don't go to him in humbleness of heart and say, Lord, I don't believe, help my unbelief. Lord, I've lost it. Give it back to me. Lord, I want to see you. I want to recognize you. I cannot live without you. Are we saying that? Why don't we any longer recognize him in the Eucharist? He's there. What a gift, huh? God loved us so much that he couldn't bear to leave, but he had to. He said the Spirit won't come. See, you're all here tonight. In a day or so, you won't be here, and I won't be with you. And he couldn't take that, see? He loves you so much, he couldn't take that. He said, no, I got to go, but I want to stay. Only God could figure that out. When you go, you're gone, and I'm here. That's the way it is. But he couldn't take that. He wanted to be with you always. And so he designed this awesome doctrine. It says doctrine in the 6th chapter of John. This doctrine he preached, that he is really, truly present in the most blessed sacrament, body, soul, divinity. That's how they recognized it. Isn't that awesome? Do you? Do you recognize him? Well, ask yourself that question. Read this passage yourself. 24th chapter of Luke. Recognize him. Go tell him you love him. You have to know he loves you. You have to know that. Well, that's the end of that event. We have a call. Hello?
1: Hello, Mother.
0: Where are you from?
1: I'm calling from Clearwater, Florida.
0: Wonderful. And what is your question?
1: Well, my husband passed away in November.
0: Oh, I'm sorry.
1: And I have not been able to bring myself back to church. I watch Mass on TV with the Mother of the Chapel of the Angels. And I just can't bring myself to go back to church because I get so emotional.
0: Why can't you go back to church?
1: Because I get so emotional. I just
0: cry?
1: Yes, I do.
0: That's okay.
1: Well, it's just so hard. And I want to go back. I really want to go back very bad, but I don't know how to go. I only moved down here a couple years ago, and my husband and I went together all the time, and now I have nobody here, and it's very hard.
0: Well, sweetheart, you have somebody there. See, Jesus is at your side, just like he was with these disciples. And your husband knows now that he is with God. He knows why you should go. And I make a bet he's praying for you that you do go. Because now he sees the truth, you see. He sees how Jesus is in that sacrifice, and Jesus is in the Eucharist. And he knows, and he's pleading for you in heaven, please let my wife go back to Mass and receive this awesome gift. He knows, and he still loves you. He's there, he knows, and Jesus is waiting for you. Every time that church door opens, he's hoping you're coming through. And you say, oh, Mother, every Mass, every Sunday, hundreds of people go through. No, no, no. Don't judge God like you do people. To God, every one of us is an individual as if no one else existed. Because he's God, so he can't judge God by man. He's waiting for you, and he cries too. Every morning, he waits for you. And every time that door opens, he hopes it's you. And your husband does too. You see, when we die, we see God. We know ourselves like that. It doesn't take time. We know everything we did, we didn't do. And we most of all see the love of God for us. That kind of love we never knew existed because we didn't pray enough, we didn't read enough, we didn't think of God enough. And he knows your husband wants you to go back and give him, if he's in purgatory, and I hope he isn't, you give him solace. And if he's in heaven, you give him accidental glory. It means you make him happy for a second or two, whatever that is in eternity. Doesn't increase his glory, but it's a snap of more joy. Go ahead, make your husband happy. Most of all, go back and make Jesus happy. The Mass on the TV is not a substitute, see? Many people are shut in, they can't get to Mass, and that's a great consolation to them. But you can't receive the Eucharist, see? So please go back. Go to confession, huh? You feel like a bird. And I'll make a bet. You won't be as lonely, and you will feel your husband's presence more. Most of all, you will feel the presence of God. If you want to be happy, there's strength in God's love. You're not alone. We have another call. Hello?
1: Hi.
0: Hi, where are you from?
1: I'm from Connecticut.
0: Wonderful, and what is your question?
1: I have an illness, and I can't work, and I feel no self-worth, and I feel empty inside. And there are some things that I do, but is there anything else I can do to feel good again?
0: Sweetheart, you're very blessed by God. Many people have illnesses that make them feel, well, unproductive. We're not, that's your most productive time of your life. See, that's what, those are signs we don't see. That's what I'm trying to get over to everybody. My productiveness is not in building a network. Productiveness comes from pain and suffering. Don't mean you always have to have pain and suffering, but getting up in the morning can be a pain. I find traveling very difficult. And yeah, you can't turn around, honey. But God has put you in a position where you're like him. When he was on the cross, he was fastened by nails. He couldn't move. And when he did, he could breathe for a few seconds. But soon as his body fell, are we saying he was not productive? Salvation came from that cross. And you, my dear, have been chosen by God. How do you know? Many a priest will be saved because of your pain. Many a religious that have lost the faith will come back. Many people away from the church for years and years and years. And suddenly they get a grace of conversion. Somebody earned that. Maybe it was you. It isn't that you have to be a contemplative. But just know that from the moment you wake up to the moment you go to bed, every pain, every heartache, that empty feeling that we all get, that feeling of being unproductive, that's the world. Don't you let the world say anything to you about being unproductive. The Son of God was productive, and he lost everybody but his mother, one disciple, and an ex-prostitute. Not a good batting average. Except for his mother, you know. And she stood there like a woman, accepting everything he had and gave for you and me. I would go or ask somebody to get you some good books. And if you write to me, give me your address, I'll send you some of the books the Lord has given me to write. And just read your scriptures, say your rosary. No, you're important to the world. You're important to the world. All of you elderly, this is the best wine of your life. You're not sitting there waiting, watching your arteries harden. This is an important time of your life. Now is your time. You could probably be tired. Well, we all know that. You look like a grouch pouch, you know? You don't have to tell me you're retired. You don't have to follow your wife around the house every 5 minutes. I know. Give her some peace. Go out and pray or something. Old people today, that's the world. They make you think, oh, how old are you? 50. Oh, my. You are getting there. Yeah, we're getting there. So what? I mean, this is stupid. You know, just plain stupidity. You are valuable to the moment you breathe your last, and be sure somebody don't pull the plug and help you out any. I went to a hospital there 2 weeks, not too long ago. And they keep pushing this living will. I said, hey, I'm living. I don't need a will. I don't need one of these things. What do I need it for? I got 31 sisters. And if I'm under a machine, I want to be there as long as I can so I get rid of this purgatory. I don't want you helping me go down a little further because I don't have a chance in this life to get rid of it. That's not for you to decide. We're all getting ready for everybody to go. Well, we don't want them to come. We want them to go. What kind of society do we live in? Oh, sweetheart, don't you let anybody tell you. They don't think the thoughts of God. They think the thoughts of men, and that's not good. You are valuable to the whole world. And when you get to heaven, you'll see all these people coming towards you. You'll say, whoa, Lord, who are those? Say, well, those are all the people you saved. Me? Yeah. By that pain, by that age, by those aches and pains, by being loving and cheerful. And you have also a great advantage to be a good example to youth. I think that old people, and I don't know how you're old, what are you, 42 and you're old today? I don't know. They kept getting closer and closer. All you guys better worry, you know. A man came to me looking for a job. He was only 50. He was too old to work. I thought, are they nuts or what? He's got more brains in his little finger than these college graduates have in their whole body. Why, who said he's not useful? We don't think right. He's got experience. You can't replace experience with a book. See, we don't think right. Don't think that way, honey. You are valuable. All of you out there. First you know, it'd be 35, you're going to be too old, you know? But because of abortion and birth control, the whole world is suddenly going to be old. We are destroying ourselves very slowly, but it's coming. I think we have time for another call. Hello?
2: Hello, Mother.
0: Where are you from?
2: I'm calling from Chicago.
0: Wonderful.
2: I'd like to ask, if possible, how does one go about finding a good spiritual director to help them see the signs of God in their lives and to discern God's will?
0: It's very difficult today. I hate to say that. Because sometimes our priests were not formed many times in seminary with a spiritual life. And they really have to live the life before they can direct. You know, you don't get it all out of a book. It comes from being in the presence of the Lord. So I got 3 minutes. Guess what I'm going to do? You're right. Absolutely correct. I want to remind you to get these chaplets here because I think the world needs them. With all these floods and the Middle East situation, it's just so much, you know. Hurts your head. I want you to get this chaplet, Divine. Everyone here, I don't want you to go unless you get one. I got a lot of them here, I think. If I don't, if you miss any, I'll give them to you tomorrow. But I want you to get these. 55, that right? Where's the boss here? 55 cents if you order 4. Thank you. If you order 1, what is the postage today? 32. God knows what it's going to be tomorrow. But You better act this week. It may be 40 cents next week. I'm offering you a bargain. You don't realize it. Anyway, it's very important. Give them to your neighbor or give them to your family. Give them to the one that needs it the most, even the one that kind of ridicules it. Put it in your pocket. Maybe if you go downtown in these malls, lay one on a table. Maybe we used to give many books away that way, and this man within his company, he was going to commit suicide. He was a janitor. And somebody had thrown on the floor a little mini book the Lord gave me called Jesus Needs Me. And he picked it up, changed his mind. So I would, if you can afford a couple dollars, I have to keep some, you know what I mean? What are you going to do, huh? We got to keep this place going. Anyway, I want you to get three or four of these, or even one. Say it yourself. And we want to pray for all our callers tonight and all of you that need Jesus. Please come back. All of you living outside the faith, all of you living in sin, please come back. All of you haven't been to confession for years and years, please come home. He's waiting in that tabernacle. Even if you can't find it, he's there somewhere. Today we play hide and seek, you know. He's hiding and we're seeking. So you feel in some churches you're going to say, hey, where are you, Lord? Not here. Mm-mm. You see him as you open the door. Remember, he's waiting for you. Bye now.

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1: I'm Father Mitch Papwa. Welcome to Scripture and Tradition. Today we'll look at St. Paul's summary of his many sufferings and virtues in 2 Corinthians 6, and then how those experiences molded him into the role of a servant of Jesus Christ. Now, of course, you can follow along with us in the book that we're using for this new Bible study. It's called St. Paul on the Power of the Cross. 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And it's item number 84075. That's 84075. And if you already have the book, we are starting on page 51 today. So that's what we'll take a look at. Now, a couple things. Let's take a look at this. We're going to start off talking about 2 Corinthians chapter 6, verses 1 to 10. And to understand the context of this, remember what the prophet Isaiah had written. Now, this is Deutero-Isaiah. If you were doing our Bible study on Isaiah, this section we're going to quote from is Deutero-Isaiah, one of the servant songs. And this is in Isaiah 49, verse 8. Isaiah wrote, "Thus says the Lord, in a time of favor, I have answered you. On a day of salvation, I have helped you. I have kept you and given you as a covenant to the people, to establish the land, to apportion the desolate heritages." Now, if you remember that this is addressed to the servant of the Lord, and that servant is identified as a covenant to the peoples. This becomes very important, especially in understanding the Holy Eucharist, because when our Lord Jesus Christ establishes the Eucharist on Holy Thursday, he said, "This is the blood of, cup of my blood, the blood of the new and everlasting covenant," that his blood is the sacrifice. And so this is one of those things that we have to deal with. So that would be a good thing to remember as we go into this, because St. Paul is going to be bringing up that verse. Also, we saw already in 2 Corinthians 5, that in verse 21, that he had already connected the death of Jesus with salvation, that he is a sin offering. Remember that? That he who knew no sin became sin to justify us. So he's speaking of Christ as that offering. And here Paul is going to connect that idea with Isaiah 49, verse 8. So that's a little bit of the background. Now, let's take a look at this. Well, first of all, we're going to be going through 2 Corinthians 6, verses 1 through 10. And we'll take this in small chunks. The first part of it is verses 1 and 2. Let's read that. "As we work together with him, we urge you also not to accept the grace of God in vain. For he says, at an acceptable time, I have listened to you, and on a day of salvation, I have helped you. See, now is the acceptable time. See, now is the day of salvation." So, in that, in terms of this, the acceptable time and the day of salvation, That is right from Isaiah 49, verse 8. And what he is doing here is not only portraying Jesus as the servant of the Lord, who offers himself as a covenant, but, and this is very significant for all of us Christians, St. Paul is also linking himself with the servant of the Lord, because he talks about a couple of issues here. One is that we are working together with Jesus. What we do within the church is only because we are in union with Christ. Think back on how our Lord said in John chapter 15, I am the vine, you are the branches. Apart from me, you can bear no fruit. So we are united with Christ like branches on a vine. But he also says in that same passage in John 15 that the Father is the vine dresser. Any branch that does not bear fruit, he cuts off. And any branch that does bear fruit, he prunes. And in this sense, Christ was already saying that Christians are going to be entering into that mystery of suffering with Christ, and that we are able to bear fruit by union with Christ, but also because there is going to be a pruning off of the excess, the parts that are not needed for our growth. When you prune a vine or a fruit tree, you cut off the branches that are clearly not going to be able to produce any fruit. But such useless branches absorb sap from the roots. And so you cut them off so that the sap goes into the branches that bear fruit. And for the tree or for the vine, that pruning would be a certain amount of pain. But this is necessary so that we can bear more fruit. That would be a useful starting point to understand what St. Paul is saying here, but we are working together with him. And then he goes on to say, we entreat you not to accept the grace of God in vain. Now, that is the issue of the branches on the vine. If there is a branch that just cannot bear fruit, it's going to take grace, or like a branch takes the sap, and it's going nowhere. That's why it gets pruned off. And this is why he doesn't want us to accept grace in vain without producing that good fruit. And that's why he says, at the acceptable time, I've listened to you and helped you on the day of salvation. This is a very key part of understanding what these labors are for. Okay? So that's our first part. Now, the second section of this 2 Corinthians 6, verses 1 through 10, is in verses 3 and 4. So let's take a look at that. We are putting no obstacle in anyone's way, so that no fault may be found with our ministry. But as servants of God, we have commended ourselves in every way. So there are a couple things here. First of all, he's talking about this ministry. The word that he's using here is diakonia, ministry. This is the also would be service. This is the a word the abstract noun of ministry, from which we get the word deacon, diakonos in Greek. And this is a ministry that's meant to be of service. And now, our Lord Jesus had taught that aspect of ministry, that when he was dealing with the two apostles, James and John, who had asked, Lord, let us sit one at your right and one at your left. And he said, you don't know what you're asking for. So can you accept the baptism with which I'm baptized and drink the cup I have to drink? Oh, yeah, sure, we can do that. You know, they don't understand that in entering into the ministry, they are going to share in the sufferings of Christ. That's what Christ was teaching them. And when the others object, because they don't get it either, the other 10 are mad at James and John for asking for that, even though our Lord had to say to them, I don't give those. That's up to the Father. But then when the others object, he says, the Son of Man came not to be served, but to serve. St. Paul understood that his ministry is a ministry of service to others. Now, how you serve them is going to be very important. You know, there are times in which you have to give people what they need. And there are other times, any of you who have raised children know that

helping other people to become better in the Lord. That's the goal of this. And he doesn't want there to be any obstacle in himself, in his servant. That's what he said. We put no obstacle in anyone's way. Why? Remember how in chapter 5, he had described himself as an ambassador of Christ. Well, an ambassador doesn't want to make himself an obstacle to other people. And, you know, this is a very important thing. And especially in the not making himself an obstacle in sinners finding reconciliation. We want to go out to sinners and help them to understand what that reconciliation is. And he doesn't want any fault to be found with our minister. But as servants of God, we commend ourselves. And he uses the word servant just as he had used the word diakonia, the service. He wants to get that. And he's going to commend himself in every way. Now, it's very important to understand the next verses, verses 4b to 5a, and the verses following. Remember, Paul is dealing with a group of people who have come to Corinth. They were criticizing St. Paul, and they were criticizing him by teaching that they were super apostles, and St. Paul was kind of a so-so apostle. He suffered a lot. They were successful. He got arrested. They were well commended. He didn't speak all that well, and they had great rhetorical skill. This is the kind of comparison they are making between themselves and St. Paul. And how does St. Paul respond to them? Let's take a look at that in 4b to 5a. There are four groups of his response, and this is the first one. Through great endurance in afflictions, hardships, calamities, beatings, imprisonments, and riots. This is where St. Paul actually says that this externally imposed suffering, not suffering that he imposed on himself, but the afflictions, hardships, calamities, beatings, imprisonments, and riots were all done by other people, and he suffered as a result. But he boasts about that. The super apostles were saying, oh, that's why he's not such a good guy. So that's one thing. Then we see the second issue. This is some of his self-imposed penance, where he says in 5b, labors, sleepless nights, and hunger. So remember how he talked about to the Thessalonians and elsewhere, that he worked with his own hands. He didn't expect anybody to take care of him, but he just worked with his own hands. That was, you know, his approach. The super apostles had said, well, we can prove that we're super apostles. People give us good money, and we are prospering. We are successful. And we're living the good life because the people of God recognize how excellent we are. And Paul says, no, I worked for my own, and I was hungry at times, but that's what I did. And again, most of you who are parents can understand there's a lot of work involved in being parents. And sometimes you give up stuff, you know, for the sake of your kids. That's service. Well, St. Paul was acting in that way toward the community. The third group mentions some of the fruit of the Holy Spirit that characterized his life. So he says, by purity, knowledge,

0: patience, kindness, holiness of spirit, genuine love, truthful speech, and the power of God, with the weapons of righteousness for the right hand and for the left. Now, these are elements that show up in a number of his other epistles. For instance, you know, he mentions, in 1 Thessalonians 5:8, but since we belong to the day, let us be sober and put on the breastplate of faith and love, and for a helmet, the hope of salvation. So having faith, love, and hope are virtues that he has. And then we also see in Romans 6, verse 13, where he says to the Romans, no longer, that'll be an epistle coming not too many years after this, epistle maybe a year and a half, 2 years. He says, no longer present your members to sin as men, instruments of wickedness, but present yourselves to God as those who've been brought from death to life, and present your members to God as instruments of righteousness. So if you use your hand to steal things, you are using that member of your body as an instrument of wickedness. But if you use your hand to distribute, to the needy and help the poor, then it becomes an instrument of righteousness. And this would apply to the whole body, because this is how we do work. We also see how later on in an epistle that he'll write probably in the early 60s, right around the year 60, maybe 5 or 6 years later than this 2 Corinthians, he writes in Ephesians chapter 6, verses 11 to 14, put on the whole armor of God so that you may be able to stand against the wiles of the devil. For our struggle is not against enemies of blood and flesh, but against the rulers, the authorities, against the cosmic powers of this present darkness, against the spiritual forces of evil in heavenly places. So we have tough opposition, not the super apostles, but the evil spirits. Therefore, take up the whole armor of God so that you may be able to withstand on that evil day, having done everything to stand firm. There, stand therefore and fasten the belt of truth. He'd mentioned speaking the truth was so important around his waist, and the breastplate of righteousness. These are elements of what he sees as necessary. And then, of course, in Galatians 5, 22 to 24, probably the next epistle, it's disputed about when he wrote Galatians, but it might have been the next epistle after Corinthians, 2 Corinthians. And he wrote in Galatians 5, 22 to 24, a list of the fruit of the Holy Spirit. By contrast, the fruit of the Spirit is love, joy, peace, patience, kindness, generosity, faithfulness, gentleness, and self-control. Against, there is no law against such things, and those who belong to Christ Jesus have crucified the flesh with its passions and desires. So living these virtues unites us with Christ crucifying himself. It's a death to the ego so that we can live in the Spirit. And then the fourth group is a series of contrasts between the public perception of Paul's life and the reality. So he says in verses 8 to 10, in honor and dishonor, in ill repute and good repute, we are treated as impostors and yet are true, as unknown, and yet we are well known, as dying, and see, we are alive, as punished, yet not killed, as sorrowful, yet always rejoicing, as poor, yet making many rich, as having nothing, and yet possessing everything. That this is flat against the perception of the super apostles, that they did not understand him, and that the apparent failures is something that he boasts about because he recognizes that what looks like failure to the super apostles, to the ones who call themselves so successful, is actually a success for Paul. Why? Because in his difficulties and rejections and his virtue and labor, he is all the more united with Christ. Christ who is the epitome of those virtues. Christ who gave himself in service to serve others. And Christ who suffered so as to redeem the world. And he sees himself united with Jesus Christ in all those ways. And that the super apostles are missing the boat. All right, we will take a break there, come back in just a couple minutes, and continue on with chapter 11, the next place where he talks about this mystery of the cross. So please stay with us.
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2: Gracie, here's an argument we're hearing all the time since the Dobbs case, and it goes like this. If you oppose abortion, you're inevitably putting mothers at risk when they face life-threatening medical emergencies. How do we handle this?
3: Well, that's pure nonsense. There's no major voice in the pro-life movement that argues that a mother has to risk her life to carry her baby to term. The life of the mother is always prioritized in the case of true maternal danger, as in ectopic pregnancy, preterm rupture of membranes, maternal infection, or even maternal cancer.
2: You're 100% correct. And to make sure we're all perfectly clear, in a pro-life state, in a pro-life hospital, and with a pro-life doctor, a pregnant mother's life is always the top priority.
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1: Welcome back. I just want to remind you that Father Miguel Marie of the Missionaries of the Eternal Word is leading a pilgrimage to Sicily, Assisi, and Rome, October 10th to 23rd. 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And also, on another basis, I'll be going leading a pilgrimage group to Peru August 3rd to 9th. 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And we'll hopefully see some of you down there south of the equator. All right. Let's take a look now at a couple of things. First of all, we're not going to go into chapters 7 through 10 in detail. For one thing, St. Paul deals with some other issues, including taking up a collection and things like that. It's a good section. It's got some good points. But, you know, this is going to be some other topics that were important to the Corinthians. He wanted to address them, especially in 7 through 9. But then in chapters 10 through 13, at the end of the book, St. Paul deals with the super apostles again. So there's these set of questions about the collection and all. And then he goes on to return to this topic. That's the main issue for him, the super apostles. And, you know, you can take a look at chapter 10 to see a little bit more of that background, especially where he talks about his foolish boasting. But in terms of our theme of St. Paul's teaching on the cross, we will pick that up. He goes back to that message in 2 Corinthians chapter 11, and we'll begin there. Now, the first section that we want to take a look at is verses 1 to 4. So 2 Corinthians 11, 1 to 4. He says, I wish you would bear with me in a little foolishness. Do bear with me. I feel a divine jealousy for you, for I promised you in marriage to one husband to present you as a chaste virgin to Christ. But I am afraid that as the serpent deceived Eve by its cunning, your thoughts will be led astray from a sincere and pure devotion for Christ. For if someone comes and proclaims another Jesus than the one we proclaimed, or if you receive a different spirit from the one you received, or a different gospel from the one you accepted, you submit to it readily enough. Now, this is a big issue, and it is an issue that has reappeared throughout the history of the church, that people come preaching about Jesus, but not the Jesus of the gospel. They come looking for a spirit, but not the Holy Spirit, who was described by Jesus our Lord in John 14 through 16, and not the same Holy Spirit that Jesus spoke about and was poured out upon the church on Pentecost, and another gospel. Now, there are lots of gospels other than the one that the apostles left us. It's become very fashionable in the last 20, 30 years to get all aflutter with the Gnostic Gospels. Oh boy, these could be real Gospels. No. When you read those Gospels, which I have, you can tell these other Gospels, these Gnostic Gospels, have nothing to do with Palestinian Judaism in the first century. When you read them, you can tell the people who wrote this were much more familiar with a Greek-style culture and the issues of Greek philosophy than they ever were with first century Palestine. And in fact, the earliest of those Gnostic Gospels may have been about 150, after all the apostles had already died. The apostles weren't alive for those. You know, they like the Gospel of Thomas or Mary Magdalene. The Gospel of Mary Magdalene would have been written more than 100 years after she had died. And the same with the Gospel of Thomas, at least 75 years after he had died and been martyred. And on and on. And also, over the centuries, there have been all kinds of Gospels written. Back when I was doing my research on the New Age movement, there were all kinds of new Gospels that had nothing to do with Jesus of Nazareth. A good example would have been A Course in Miracles, written by Helen Schuckman. A Course in Miracles is, you know, as a matter of fact, I read that, of course. And when I read it, and there's a line in there that says, suffering and love have nothing to do with each other. If you love, you don't suffer. As soon as I read that, I said, this woman never raised kids. And I checked into it. You know, Father Grushel actually knew Helen Schuckman. And I was right. She had never had kids. You can't say that love has nothing to do with suffering if you raise children. I mean, at the very least, they come home from school and give you all their diseases, the colds, the flus, everything else, and the amount of money that you spend on them, right? And then sometimes they're still not happy. You know, and then when they grow up, boy. So this is something that's silly. So there are lots of false Jesuses, lots of false spirits, and lots of false gospels. And St. Paul was warning against that. After warning them against their infidelity over accepting these false gospels, something that everybody today has to pay attention. You don't accept gospels that were not written by the eyewitnesses who laid down their lives and died for the sake of those gospels. Then we can go and see the next section, which is in chapter 11, verses 5 to 11. St. Paul writes, I think I am not in the least inferior to these super apostles. I may be untrained in speech, but not in knowledge. Certainly, in every way and in all things, we have made this evident to you. Did I commit a sin by humbling myself so that you might be exalted? Because I proclaim God's news to you free of charge, I robbed other churches by accepting support from them in order to serve you. And when I was with you and was in need, I did not burden anyone, for my needs were supplied by the friends who came from Macedonia. So I refrained and will continue to refrain from burdening you in any way. As the truth of Christ is in me, this boast of mine will not be silenced in the regions of Achaia. And why? Because I do not love you? God knows I do. Now see, I've mentioned to you before, the argument of the super apostles, and again, that's St. Paul's term for them, hyper apostoloi, super apostles, but hyper apostoloi in Greek. They claim that because we are so eloquent, we can speak so wonderfully well, we get paid a lot of money. People love hearing us. And St. Paul's saying, yeah, you're right. I don't have the skills of rhetoric, but I speak the truth. And that's something that we have to be very careful to pay attention to, that we all need to make sure that we are not swayed by mere rhetoric, but we are swayed by what is true, especially the truth about Jesus Christ, his truth about God, and his truth about what it means to be human. Now, let's take a look at John chapter 10, verses 10 to 16, where our Lord talks about the difference of true shepherds and thieves. In verse 10, he begins, "The thief comes only to steal and kill and destroy. I came that they may have life and have it abundantly. I am the good shepherd. The good shepherd lays down his life for his sheep. The hired hand, who is not the shepherd and does not own the sheep, sees the wolf coming and leaves the sheep and runs away. And the wolf snatches them and scatters them. The hired hand runs away because a hired hand does not care for the sheep. I am the good shepherd. I know my own and my own know me, just as the Father knows me and I know the Father. And I lay down my life for the sheep. I have other sheep that do not belong to this fold. I must bring them also, and they will listen to my voice. So there will be one flock, one shepherd." Now, this is something that brings out that the super apostles seem to be acting in favor of their own wealth, their own boasting. And in that way, they become like hired hands. They are doing this for their own success. And St. Paul is not like them. He said, the people from Macedonia, what does he mean by that? The people who lived in Philippi, the city of Philippi. He wrote the letter to the Philippians, to them, much beloved community. They were very supportive of him. And they donated so that he could live and serve the Corinthians. And while he was in Ephesus, he was also working as a tent maker. So he did that in Corinth as well. So he's not trying to make money. He is a good shepherd who does this for the sake of the sheep. And finally, the last section of 2 Corinthians that we'll look at is in verses 12 to 15. And it begins there. "And what I do, I will also continue to do in order to deny an opportunity to those who want an opportunity to be recognized as our equals in what they boast about. For such boasters are false apostles, deceitful workers, disguising themselves as apostles of Christ, and no wonder. Even Satan disguises himself as an angel of light. So it is not strange if his ministers also disguise themselves as ministers of righteousness. Their end will match their deeds. Now, this is something where he is bringing out that these disciples are fakes. They are artificial. They are not authentic. They are not representing Christ authentically. And as such, St. Paul is actually going to oppose them. So these who were boasting about their great success, St. Paul is now coming to his main point. They are actually like the thieves or the hired hands that Christ warned about in John chapter 10, verse 10. And that this is where we have to focus on the truth of who Christ is, rather than just, you know, look at their success, their smooth-talking ways, etc. If it's not the gospel of Jesus Christ, but some other gospel, some other Jesus, some other spirit than what we have revealed, we have to stay clear of them, because their deceit would destroy anybody who believes them. That's what St. Paul is warning about. All right, we'll take a break. Next time we come back, we'll finish up chapter 11. So stay with us, and we'll get to your questions and comments and questions from our studio audience as well.
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3: 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Then recite the Apostles' Creed, which is a summary of our Catholic faith.
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2: 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And that's it. 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
1: All right, now let's start off with one of your emails. It's from James in Huntsville, Alabama. Father Mitch, throughout the Old Testament history of Israel, God has commanded war, answered the prayers of his warriors who prayed to him, and blessed those who fought in his name. What Pope Leo said is directly contrary to divine revelation. The history of the church is full of examples of popes blessing those who go to war in a just cause. The church has also shown that God approves of fighting and leading just wars by repeatedly canonizing soldiers and military commanders, like St. Pope Leo IX, who led an army against the Normans in southern Italy. They had invaded southern Italy. If all men were perfectly virtuous, there would be no war, yet it is sometimes necessary. Was Pope Leo's father blessed by God while in the Navy on D-Day in Normandy during World War II? And did God not hear his father's prayers? Was David supposed to pray for Goliath instead of kill him? James in Huntsville. One of the things that I would like Pope Leo and others to deal with is the question of a just war. This is something that requires prudential judgment. The Catechism of the Catholic Faith calls us that. There's a need for prudence to determine, is there aggression? Are we defending, you know, ourselves and our rights? In World War II, that's easy enough. The Japanese Empire attacked us at Pearl Harbor, and a couple days later, Adolf Hitler and the Third Reich declared war against us. We had to fight, and there are a lot of things at stake. There are just wars. And what we have to do, though, is, you know, consider the present war we're in the Middle East, in terms of questions of justice, and in the way that it's executed. We have to look at that. I'm not going to go into it all now, but that would be if Pope Leo has a prudential judgment that this is not just, it'd be very helpful for him to lay out the reasons why in a dialogue with, you know, what people are saying about why they do consider it a just war. That's a discussion that needs to be had. The Pope and the bishops have a right to express opinion. I mean, by default, we would prefer there not be war. That's always because wars get a dynamic of their own, and they don't always, take that back, they almost never follow the plan of the people who are organizing, the generals and politicians. They have their own dynamic that get out of control. So we want to have a good discussion about that. And so far, we haven't seen the reasons that Pope Leo is giving for this. So I'd like to see that, you know, but also in the context of the reasons in favor of the war being presented, so that this is a serious issue for all sides involved. These are very important questions, and it would also help us to learn to think through these issues more carefully ourselves as citizens in a democratic republic. So that's an important thing. We have a question here from our studio audience. Sir, where are you from?
4: Delavan, Illinois, St. Mary's Parish.
1: Good to have you. Welcome. And your question?
4: In the Our Father, the very last phrase, lead us not into temptation. I have difficulty with that, understanding what that means.
1: Okay. A couple things. I'm going to go back to what I was saying a second ago about war. Were you ever in the military?
4: No.
1: Okay. Well, one of the things about military generals is they, you know, in a decent army, the generals have officers below them and non-commissioned officers who train their soldiers, right?
4: Yes.
1: And they want them to be as well trained as possible for combat, for organization, so they don't run away in battle, things like that. And then, after that kind of training, they, you know, have to wait and see if a war starts. So one of the things that, you know, people who are veteran soldiers pray that there is no war. Veterans know how nasty war can be. And this would be the case here for this verse. Leading us not into temptation is something Jesus had experienced. Do you remember when the Holy Spirit led him into the desert in order to be tempted by Satan? God doesn't tempt us. Scripture is absolutely clear on that. God doesn't tempt us, but the evil spirit does. And our Lord knew what that spiritual combat was like, fasting for 40 days and nights, and then confronting Satan's tricks, right? Well, that's why, because he was a combat veteran against the evil spirit, he said, you know, to pray that the Lord lead us not into temptation. There might be times where we are led into places where we'll be tempted. And it's, you know, because you have to deal with certain things. But he told us to pray not to be led into those is tough. And that would be the way I would. So just like a general trains his troops and all that, he doesn't want them to have to go to war. But when it's time for war, you got to lead them out to battle. And but they'd rather not, if possible. So that's something that would be the case here with temptation, again, from the evil one. Does that help? Okay. Ma'am, where are you from?
5: Delavan, Illinois. Excuse me.
1: Are you with that gentleman?
5: I'm sorry, what?
1: Are you with that gentleman?
5: Yeah, that's my other half.
1: Okay, so, or as we say here, your faithful sidekick.
5: Yeah,
1: so,
5: that would be true.
1: Yeah, so what's your question?
5: My question is, how do we know if we've been deceived?
1: In regard to false gospels?
5: Yes.
1: Okay.
5: False teaching.
1: Yeah. Great question. You know, a friend of mine told me an analogy that's very useful. When they are training bankers to detect counterfeit money, they have them focus on counting real money. And for a couple weeks, they'll be just counting real money, fresh money. They just do it for hours. And then toward the end of their training, they give them some counterfeit bills. They just slip it in. Because they're so accustomed to counting real money, as soon as they touch a counterfeit, they can feel the difference. And this is the way for us. We have to become imbued with Scripture. And that we need to pray over it, read it, and get to know the real thing. And then also study the catechism. One friend of mine became a Catholic after he had read through the whole catechism 7 times. He wanted to make sure it was true. And he just has a feel for the truth. That's how we do this. Read that which is, you know, solid doctrine so that you learn to think and just become accustomed to a Catholic way of thinking. And then as soon as you touch the counterfeit bills, you say, oh, that doesn't sound right. I don't know what's exactly wrong, but that doesn't sound right. That's how you start. Does that help?
5: That helps.
1: That's good. That's a good thing. All right, then we have another email here. This one's from Ronetta. Father Mitch, why do the Gospels of Matthew and Luke give the lineage of Joseph? How is that relevant if he's the foster father of Jesus and not part of his direct bloodline? So why shouldn't they list the lineage of Mary? Is he not really the seed of Jesse if he isn't related by blood to Jesse through Joseph? Ronetta in Indiana. First of all, remember, Ronetta, that when the angel Gabriel speaks just to Our Lady, he says he will inherit the throne of his father David. So she is from the house of David as well as Joseph. But why not give her lineage? The reason is that for legal purposes, he has to show that the connection through his father, in this case, his foster father. But that was necessary for legal considerations in the public forum. But he was physically related to David through Mary, who is from the house of David as well. In fact, in a lot of our Arabic hymns in my church, we call her Bat Dawud, the daughter of David. Okay? All right. I'm out of time, so may the Lord bless you all and keep you and cause his face to shine upon you, the Father, the Son, and the Holy Spirit. Amen. And please remember to keep us in between your gas bill, your electric bill, and your cable bill. That's the only way we can pay all of our bills, too. God bless you all, and thank you for your support.

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6: 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Insightful reflections that will lift your soul to God and feed your spiritual journey. Today's hour is from the Fathers of Mercy Parish Mission Series, Sin, Conversion, and the Call to Holiness, a Message of Divine Mercy. This is talk number 3, God's Tribunal of Mercy, by Father Wade Menezes.
7: A reading from the letter of St. James. Blessed is he who perseveres in temptation, for when he has been proven, he will receive the crown of life that he promised to those who love him. No one experiencing temptation should ever say, "I am being tempted by God." For God is not subject to temptation to evil, and he himself tempts no one. Rather, each person is tempted when lured and enticed by his own desires. Then desire conceives and brings forth sin, and when sin reaches maturity, it gives birth to death. The word of the Lord.
8: Thanks be to God.
7: And from St. Faustina's diary, about those who are afraid to go to confession, our Lord tells St. Faustina, recorded in number 975 of her diary, "Pray for souls that they be not afraid to approach the tribunal of my mercy. Do not grow weary of praying for sinners. You know what a burden their souls are to my heart. Relieve my deathly sorrow. Dispense my mercy." My friends, this third conference is titled The Sacrament of Penance and Reconciliation, God's Tribunal of Mercy. God himself tempts no one, as the letter of James just told us, but he does call all to repentance, and he does desire to give all his mercy. And in that paragraph, number 975, just read from the diary, our Lord himself refers to the sacrament of penance as, quote, "my tribunal of mercy." And in number 1448, of the Diary of Saint Faustina, our Lord again refers to the sacrament of penance as the tribunal of mercy, wherein he says, "Write, speak of my mercy. Tell souls where they are to look for solace, that is, in the tribunal of mercy, the sacrament of reconciliation. There the greatest miracles take place and are incessantly repeated. To avail oneself to this miracle, it is not necessary to go on a great pilgrimage or to carry out some external ceremony. It suffices to come with faith to the feet of my representative and to reveal to him one's misery, and the miracle of divine mercy will be fully demonstrated. Were a soul like a decaying corpse, so that from a human standpoint, there would be no hope of restoration and everything would already seem to be lost, it is not so with God. The miracle of divine mercy restores that soul in full. Oh, how miserable are those who do not take advantage of the miracle of God's mercy. You will call out in vain, but it will be too late." In other words, now is the time for mercy. This is the day of salvation. This is the day of the Lord, quoting St. Paul in his second letter to the Corinthians, chapter 6. Even if a soul were like a decaying corpse, so that from a human point of view, there would be no hope of restoration and everything would already seem to be lost, it is not so with God. He desires to give us his mercy. This talk is aptly titled, "The Sacrament of Penance and Reconciliation, God's Tribunal of Mercy." During the first talk, we talked about how we either wound or sever our relationship with God through venial or mortal sin. And we also talked about, during that first talk, the very nature of sin and its consequences, the reality of sin and its consequences. The second talk, "Know Thyself," growing in self-knowledge, faith, and a strong sacramental life. Well, now we're going to look at one of those sacraments specifically, the sacrament of penance and reconciliation. Isaiah chapter 1 says, "Wash yourselves clean. Put away your misdeeds from before my eyes. Cease doing evil. Learn to do good. Make justice your aim. Redress the wronged. Come now, let us set things right, says the Lord. Though your sins be like scarlet, they may become white as snow. Though they be crimson red, they may become white as wool." Jeremiah chapter 3 states, "Return, says the Lord, I will not remain angry with you, for I am a merciful God." Psalm 103 states, "It is he who forgives all your guilt." It is he who forgives all your guilt. And James chapter 5 says, "Declare your sins to one another and pray for one another that you may find healing." And we all need to be healed. In regards to this tribunal of mercy, quote, unquote, Matthew 9, verse 13 tells us, "It is mercy I desire and not sacrifice." Ephesians 2, verse 4 tells us, "God is rich in mercy." The prophet Micah from the Old Testament, chapter 7, verse 18 states, "God delights in showing mercy." Psalm 136, verse 1 says, "God's mercy endures forever." And the prophet Baruch from the Old Testament, chapter 3, verse 2 says, "Hear, O Lord, for you are a God of mercy, and have mercy on us who have sinned against you." And Pope John Paul II wrote his encyclical letter, Divus in Misericordia, Rich in Mercy, and universally promulgated it on the first Sunday of Advent on November 30th of 1980, just a few years after his election to the papacy. He saw this topic as important enough to write a papal encyclical on it within the first 5 years of his pontificate. And yet, so many people do not want to take part in this beautiful tribunal of mercy. I came across an article recently that stated the top five reasons why people avoid the sacrament of penance. Number one, fear. Number two, pride. Number three, shame. Number four, ignorance. That is twofold. The first fold is the ignorance of sin itself and its reality in the person's life. And number two, the second fold, ignorance of the fact that mortal sins must have the sacrament of penance to be forgiven. And number five, sadly enough, it involves the priest himself. Confessional times are not offered with enough frequency nor with enough option for anonymity, which the penitent has a right to. So fear, pride, shame, twofold ignorance, both of the reality of sin itself and its reality in the person's life, and number two, the fact that mortal sins must have the sacrament of penance to be forgiven. Venial sins only require an act of contrition. Mortal sins must have the sacrament of penance. And lastly, confessional times are not offered with enough frequency nor with enough option for anonymity. And then there's those people who also say, well, I don't need confession because I go straight to God. Oh, really? Did you go straight to God for your baptism? Did you go straight to God for your confirmation? Did you go straight to God for your sacrament of matrimony? Did you go straight to God for your Holy Communion? Did you go straight to God for your anointing of the sick? Did I go straight to God for my sacrament of holy orders? No. I believe you get the point. God desires mediation.
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7: I believe you get the point. God desires mediation. And he does so through his priest who acts as his representative in ministerial holy orders, in the ministerial priesthood. I'm not talking now about the common priesthood of all the baptized, of which we all share in. I'm referring to specifically the ministerial priesthood, the ministerial holy orders that come through, per se, the sacrament of holy orders. He desires mediation. Look at the Old Testament. The Old Testament is wrought with mediation by God through the work of the prophets. And then in the New Testament, he sends the chief mediator himself, his only begotten Son, the second person of the Trinity, the God-man Jesus Christ. Remember Moses prophesied in Deuteronomy 18, I said in a previous conference, that ultimately would come the ultimate prophet who would break through all sin blindness definitively. That ultimate prophet, prophesied by Moses in Deuteronomy chapter 18, is, per se, Jesus Christ, the God-man. On how to approach confession, St. Faustina tells us this in her own words, as regards holy confession, before I approach the confessional, I shall first enter the open and most merciful heart of the Savior. When I leave the confessional, I shall rouse in my soul great gratitude to the Most Holy Trinity for this wonderful and inconceivable miracle of mercy that is wrought in my soul. And the more miserable my soul is, the more I feel the ocean of God's mercy engulfing me and giving me strength and great power. That's from paragraph number 225. Number 225 in her diary. On how to approach confession. Nine chief benefits of the sacrament of penance, whether it just be venial sins that are confessed, whether it be just mortal sins that are confessed, or whether it be both mortal and venial sins confessed in one given confession. These are the nine chief benefits of a frequent sacrament of penance worthily received. The conscience is purified. Grace is increased. The will is strengthened. Self-knowledge is increased. More rapid growth in virtue takes place. Humility grows. Bad habits are assisted in being overcome. A spirit of mediocrity or lukewarmness is assisted in being overcome. And greater self-control is achieved.

example, in regards to something spiritual, you used to find it very hard to really sincerely set aside 15 to 18 minutes a day to pray the five-decade rosary. It was always frustrating for you to find that time. But now that you've been going to confession regularly, you find that daily spiritual practice of the five decades of the rosary more easily to attain. What's a temporal example? Maybe you spend frequently on little things, you know. Oh, Father Wade, it's just the dollar store. That's all it is, Father Wade. Yeah, but $3,700 in 1 week at the dollar store? Okay. So you're a frequent spender, huh? Okay. Now that you've been going to confession regularly, strengthening your virtue, overcoming a spirit of mediocrity, you've discovered through self-knowledge what really drives you to buy, okay, a bad marriage, let's say, or anxiety or nerves. Okay. You let your emotions and passions and feelings run ahead of you, and so you have these bad habits. Temporally speaking, they're more easy to overcome now through a frequent confession. Pope Pius XII defended the practice of frequent confession, even of venial sins. By it, he said, self-knowledge is increased, Christian humility grows, bad habits are corrected, spiritual neglect and tepidity are resisted, the conscience is purified, the will is strengthened, and a salutary self-control is attained, and grace is increased in virtue of the sacrament of penance itself. That's from his 1943 encyclical Mystici Corporis Christi, concerning the mystical body of Christ. Also, in promulgating the new rite of the sacrament of penance following the Second Vatican Council, Pope Paul VI tells us in 1973, quote, "There is great value of frequent and reverent recourse to this sacrament of confession, even when only venial sins are in question. This practice is a constant effort to bring to perfection the grace of our baptism." So frequent confession brings to perfection the grace of one's baptism. Under the heading titled simply Mercy and Sin, right underneath that heading, Mercy and Sin, we have number 1846 of the Catechism of the Catholic Church, which says this: "The gospel is the revelation in Jesus Christ of God's mercy to sinners. The angel announced to Joseph, 'You shall call his name Jesus, for he will save people from their sins.'" Exactly. The same is true of the Eucharist, the sacrament of redemption. "This is my blood of the covenant, which is poured out for many for the forgiveness of sins." Exactly. God created us without us, but he did not will to save us without us. To receive his mercy, we must admit our faults. If we say we have no sin, we deceive ourselves, and the truth is not in us. If we confess our sins, he is faithful and just and will forgive our sins and cleanse us from all unrighteousness. That's from the first letter of John. Conversion requires convincing one of their sin. To convince or to convict of sin. Conversion, which we'll talk about the next talk, conversion requires convincing one of sin. It includes the interior judgment of conscience, and this being a proof of the action of the Spirit of truth in man's innermost being, becomes at the same time the start of a new grant of grace and love. Receive the Holy Spirit. Thus, in this convincing concerning sin, we discover a double gift. Number one, the gift of truth of conscience, and number two, the gift of the certainty of redemption. The Spirit of truth is the consoler. That quote is from John Paul II, quoted in number 1848 of the Catechism. Listen to this. This concerns Good Friday, the very first Good Friday, the day that Jesus died. This beautiful quote, which is very telling, is found in number 1851 of the Catechism. It says this: "It is precisely in the passions

0: the mercy of Christ is about to vanquish it, that sin most clearly manifests its violence in its many forms. Unbelief, murderous hatred, shunning and mockery by the leaders and the people, Pilate's own cowardice and the cruelty of the soldiers, Judas's own betrayal, so bitter to Jesus, Peter's denial, and the disciples' flight. However, at the very hour of darkness, the hour of the prince of this world, the sacrifice of Christ secretly becomes the source from which the forgiveness of our sins will pour forth inexhaustibly. Think of those two rays, those two inexhaustible rays flowing from the Sacred Heart. It is precisely in the passion of that first Friday that we call good, when the mercy of Christ is about to vanquish it, that sin most clearly manifests its utmost violence in its many forms, unbelief, murderous hatred, shunning and mockery by the leaders and the people, Pilate's own cowardice and the cruelty of the soldiers, Judas's own betrayal so bitter to Jesus, Peter's denial, and the disciples' flight. However, at the very hour of darkness, the hour of the prince of this world, the sacrifice of Christ secretly becomes the source from which the forgiveness of our sins will pour forth inexhaustibly. So we need to be renewed in regards to how we view the sacrament of penance, huh? Ephesians chapter 4, verses 23 through 24, acquire a fresh spiritual way of thinking. Amen to that. Acquire a fresh spiritual way of thinking. You must put on the new man created in God's image, whose justice and holiness are born of truth. And from 1 John chapter 5, Jesus Christ it is who came through water and blood, not in water only, but in both water and blood. Again, the two rays, the white ray, symbolic of baptism, and the waters of baptism. The red ray, symbolic of the Eucharist. Jesus Christ it is who came through water and blood, not in water only, but in water and blood. 1 Thessalonians chapter 1, God has brought you back to himself to serve the true and living God and to wait for the day when his Son Jesus comes down from heaven, the Son whom he raised from the dead, Jesus who saves us from the wrath to come. May God therefore make your hearts overflow with love, and may he confirm your hearts in holiness for the day when our Lord Jesus Christ comes, that is, the day of judgment.
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1: 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Today's hour is from the Fathers of Mercy Parish Mission Series, Sin, Conversion, and the Call to Holiness, a message of divine mercy. This is talk number 3, God's Tribunal of Mercy. 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
0: Listen to this. This is number 1470 of the Catechism under a heading titled The Effects of the Sacrament of Penance. It says this: In this sacrament, the sinner, placing himself before the merciful judgment of God, anticipates in a certain way the judgment to which he will be subjected to at the end of his earthly life. For it is now, in this life, that we are offered the choice between life and death, and it is only by the road of conversion that we can enter the kingdom, from which one is excluded by grave, that is, mortal sin. In converting to Christ through penance and faith, the sinner passes from death to life, and so does not come into judgment. Isn't that beautiful? In converting to Christ through penance and faith, the sinner passes from death to life, and so does not come into judgment, quoting Scripture. What's this passage saying from the Catechism, paragraph number 1470? It's saying this: how you look upon and treat confession right now in this life has a lot to say with how you look upon and will treat your final judgment. So if right now you look upon confession as confession, tisk, tisk, who needs confession? What's that say about how you view your judgment at the end of your life? Listen to this paragraph again. In this sacrament, the sinner, placing himself before the merciful judgment of God, anticipates in a certain way the judgment to which he will be subjected at the end of his earthly life. For it is now, in this life, that we are offered the choice between life and death, and it is only by the road of conversion that we can enter the kingdom from which one is excluded by grave, that is, mortal sin. In converting to Christ, through penance and faith, however, the sinner passes from death to life, and so does not come into judgment. How beautiful is that? Number 1468 states, the whole power of the sacrament of penance consists in restoring us to God's grace and joining us with Him in an intimate friendship. Reconciliation with God is thus the purpose and effect of this sacrament. For those who receive the sacrament of penance with contrite heart and religious disposition, reconciliation is usually followed by peace and serenity of conscience with strong spiritual consolation. Indeed, the sacrament of reconciliation with God brings about a true spiritual resurrection, a restoration of the dignity and blessings of the life of the children of God, of which the most precious is friendship with God Himself. 1 John chapter 4 says, our love is brought to perfection in this, that we should have confidence on the day of judgment. Our love is brought to perfection in this, that we should have confidence on the day of judgment. Because for those who are contrite now and faithful now and embrace and love the sacrament of penance now, in converting to Christ through penance and faith, the sinner passes from death to life and so does not come into judgment. Zechariah chapter 1, return to me, says the Lord of hosts, and I will return to you, says the Lord of hosts. Turn from your evil ways and from your wicked deeds. Isaiah 45 says, turn to me and be safe, all you ends of the earth. For I am God, and there is no other God. Psalm 46, be still and know that I am God. Psalm 37, be still before the Lord and wait in patience. 1 Thessalonians chapter 5, God has destined us for acquiring salvation through our Lord Jesus Christ. He died for us that all of us, whether awake or asleep, together might live with Him. What a beautiful, consoling passage from Scripture. God has destined us for acquiring salvation through our Lord Jesus Christ. He died for us that all of us, whether awake or asleep, together might live with Him. Job chapter 1 says, naked I came forth from my mother's womb, and naked I shall go back again. Reminds me of a Protestant church marquee sign that I saw one time that simply said, "You will never witness a hearse pulling a U-Haul trailer." You will never witness a hearse pulling a U-Haul trailer. Naked I came forth from my mother's womb, and naked I shall go back again. Saint Isidore of Seville, all hope consists in confession. All hope consists in confession. Believe it firmly. Do not doubt. Do not hesitate. Never despair of the mercy of God. Hope and have confidence in confession always. Confide. Hope and have confidence. That is, be with faith in confession always. St. Jerome says, "Do not despair of his mercy, no matter how great your sins, for great mercy will take away great sins." And St. Maximus the Confessor, the famous abbot, says, "God's will is to save us, and nothing pleases him more than our coming back to him with true repentance. Indeed, God's desire for our salvation is the primary and preeminent sign of his infinite goodness." I love that quote. God's will is to save us, and nothing pleases him more than our coming back to him with true repentance. Indeed, God's desire for our salvation is the primary and preeminent sign of his infinite goodness. And I quoted St. Claude La Colombière, the spiritual director of St. Margaret Mary Alacoque. He says, "It is certain that of all the kinds of confidences there are, that confidence which most honors the Lord is the confidence of the most notorious sinner, who is so personally convinced of God's infinite mercy that all of his sins seem to him but as an atom in the presence of this mercy." Confession is like open heart surgery, huh? You open up your heart to your Lord and Savior Jesus Christ, the divine healer and divine physician. And the Blessed Virgin Mary is like the physician's assistant. For example, hold your rosary in your hand and clutch it as you go to confession. Remember, the Blessed Virgin Mary is the most perfect model of both obedience and faith, as number 511 of the Catechism teaches us. She's the perfect model of Christian obedience, the perfect model of Christian faith. So confession is like open-heart surgery. You're going to Jesus Christ, the divine physician, and Mary is like the physician's assistant. Confession is like spiritual maintenance for the soul. Just as you would take in your car for a lube and oil change for every 3,000 miles or so for periodical maintenance, so should you go to confession regularly. If one can and should do periodical mechanical maintenance for something like a car, shouldn't one do spiritual maintenance for the soul as well? A beautiful monthly confession, even if you're not conscious of mortal sin. Remember the benefits of confessing even venial sin that I just said earlier. Those 9 chief benefits. Also quoting Pope Paul VI and Pope Pius XII on the benefits of frequent confession. Confession is like a spiritual diaper change. Why? Because you can spiritually soil yourself. That's why. And whether you do it venially or mortally, you stink. You need a change. Look at it this way. In the sight of Almighty God, you are a child of God, correct? Whether you are age 7, 37, 87, 107, it doesn't matter. You are a child of God. Now, no mother would ever tell her child when they dirty their diaper for the first time, "Nope, that's it. You had one choice, one chance. That was it. You blew it. I'm never going to change it again." Now, if a human mother would never say such a thing to her child, how can God, our Almighty Father, through His Son, our Lord Jesus Christ, in the Holy Spirit, ever tell us the same thing? Confession is like open-heart surgery, confession is like spiritual maintenance for the soul, and confession is like a spiritual diaper change. St. Thomas Aquinas teaches very beautifully that guilt is the loss of integrity of soul and the soul's recognizing that fact. That's his definition of guilt. Guilt is the loss of integrity of soul and the soul's recognizing that fact. And yet, what's the modern culture tell us today? Shh, don't feel guilty. There's no need to feel guilty. Don't worry about it. You did it 25 years ago. And not only did you do it 25 years ago, you did it only once. That was it, once. Don't let it plague you still through guilt. But what if it was a mortal sin and you're still plagued by it? And this guilt that you feel today, 25 years later, indeed for that thing you only did once, that guilt, my friends, is actually a good thing. Why? Because guilt is the loss of integrity of soul and the soul's recognizing that fact. That's why. Thank you, St. Thomas Aquinas, the great doctor of the church. Now, I'm not talking about unhealthy guilt. Neither is St. Thomas. What is unhealthy guilt? The type of guilt that drives you to suicide and or despair. That's not good guilt. That's not healthy guilt. But healthy guilt, good guilt, is the loss of integrity of soul and the soul's recognizing that fact. The human person possesses an innate need to confess guilt. Why? Because of that loss of integrity of soul and the soul's recognizing that loss of integrity. So human persons possess an innate need to confess guilt. Okay, the four acts of the penitent.
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0: The four acts of the penitent to make what's called a good integral confession. The four acts of the penitent. Number one, examination of conscience. Why? Because all seven sacraments, before they can be received, require remote or at least proximate preparation before they can be received. For the sacrament of penance, that proximate and or remote preparation is, per se, the examination of conscience. The seven sacraments are not lollipops. We do not hand them out at will and freely. Each sacrament is a meeting with the Lord Jesus, capital M. Each sacrament is a meeting with the Lord Jesus. And so they're serious business. And because of that, they each require, all seven of them, proximate and or remote preparation before they can be received. For the sacrament of penance, it's the examination of conscience. Number two, contrition is required for an integral confession. You have to be truly contrite. Let me give you an example. Bless me, Father, for I have sinned. My last confession, Father, was, gee, Father, I don't know, about 15 years ago, Father. And I got to be honest with you, Father. The only reason why I'm here today, Father, is because my sister and my brother-in-law, who I can't stand, have asked me to be godfather to their newborn baby boy, my nephew. He was from New York. No, I'm kidding. This is all hypothetical, of course. Is that the only reason why you're here? Is because they've asked you to be the godfather to your newborn baby nephew? Are you contrite at all for the sins you're about to confess? What's that mean, Father? Do you have any sorrow, any contrition? So see, you have to have contrition in place. Truly contrite. Number three, you have to confess your sins. Mortal sins must be taken to the sacrament of penance. Venial sins are welcomed to be taken to the sacrament of penance. We've already gone over the nine benefits of a frequent confession, even if it's just venial sins that are confessed. Mortal sins, again, grave matter, full knowledge, and deliberate consent. For example, grave matter, full knowledge before you do it, let's say, and deliberate consent while you're doing it. If any one of those is missing, it could be that two of them are missing, it could be that all three are missing. The fact is, the church teaches that only one of those three have to be missing, either grave matter, full knowledge, or deliberate consent, and it's a venial sin. Confession of sin. You confess with a concise simplicity. Confession is not the place for graphic detail. In fact, Holy Mother Church, in several of her documents on the Sacrament of Penance, actually teaches you are not to go into graphic detail about your sins, lest you lead the priest into sin of thought. Because even though we're standing there as God's representative, we're human too. So no need for graphic detail, but you do need to give a concise simplicity. If it's a mortal sin, you confess according to kind, that is, you name it, kind and approximate number. That's all. Kind and approximate number. If it's a venial sin that you've chosen to bring to confession, all you have to mention specifically is the kind. You don't even have to mention the approximate number. You're welcome to, but you don't have to. But mortal sin, you have to confess kind and approximate number. Now, there is a third element in regards to mortal sins that you have to mention, along with kind and approximate number. There is a third element you have to mention. If it's present, it may not be present. If it is present, it's up to you to bring it up. It's not up to the priest to probe or to pry. A priest should never show a morbid curiosity in your sins and try to get you to be more explicit in your confessing of them. He's not to do that. Now, a priest does have a right to ask you a question of clarification. For example, all this severe anger you're mentioning, you've mentioned a sister-in-law and you've mentioned a sister. I'm confused as to which one it's directed at. Is it the blood relative or is it the marriage relative? So he has a right to seek a clarification. But his questioning should never show a morbid curiosity in your sins, because that's not what confession is about. Confession is about liberating and freeing you from your sins with your confessing them in a concise simplicity, according to kind and approximate number. But this third element is this, and if it's present, it's up to you to bring it up. It's any militating circumstance that makes the already mortal sin objectively more grave. You come to confession anonymously behind the screen, and I can sense right from your voice it's a male voice. I have no idea who you are. I don't need to know who you are, but it's a male voice. You confess pornography. Fine. I'm going to assume it's heterosexual pornography by your male voice. Okay. But if you know that the pornography is pedophilic in nature, if you know that the pornography is homosexual in nature, if you know that the pornography is bestial in nature, then you have a duty to confess with a concise simplicity that species of pornography. But if you just say pornography, I will assume it's heterosexual pornography. All of those are mortal sins, as pornography is a mortal sin. But these three examples I've given you, apart from the heterosexual pornography, are objectively more grave. Okay? They are objectively more grave. You confess that you got in a fight with somebody, and you knew before the fight that it was escalating verbally and would lead to physical abuse and fighting. And you knew from the get-go ahead of time that you would win. You knew you were much stronger than this person. And you drew blood to the point that the person had to be rushed to the hospital. Good enough, true enough, mortal sin. You need to confess it. But it's objectively more grave if the person you fought was your wife. Because the marriage covenant is affected here versus a person that you work with on the assembly line down at the factory. That would have been a mortal sin also. But when the fighting, the drawing of blood, and the sending to the hospital was your wife, that's objectively more grave, even though both examples of the spouse and the fellow employee down at the factory are mortal sins. But notice in all these examples, my friends, you confess with a concise simplicity, kind and approximate number, that's it. And thirdly and lastly, any militating circumstance that may be present, it may not be present, but if it is, a militating circumstance that makes the already mortal sin objectively more grave, you have to confess what that militating circumstance is. But even then, you do so without detail, without graphic detail. You mention in one or two words, maybe a very short phrase, what that third element is that makes the already mortal sin objectively more grave. This is what's needed for what's called an integral confession. And we obtain this especially from the writings of Father John Hardin, the noted Jesuit theologian whose cause has been introduced for a good, holy, integral confession. And in the good theological textbooks that expound on the seven sacraments in regards to sacramental theology, that is, the Church's sacramental theology, and when confession is expounded upon and what's required for integrality. And lastly, the fourth act of the penitent is satisfaction. You have to satisfy the penance the priest gives you. That having been said, you have a right as the penitent, if the priest gives you a penance that is just not realistic for you, you have the right to say, Father, thank you very much for that penance, but Father, may I ask you to mitigate it to something else? And here's why, and explain briefly why. For example, you're a homeschooling mother of eight, and you go to confession at the beginning of Lent. You make a beautiful confession right after Ash Wednesday, before that first Friday of Lent, or maybe just before Ash Wednesday, and the priest tells you, beautiful confession. For your penance, I'd like you twice a week to go down to your local soup kitchen and help serve there for at least 2 hours. A homeschooling mother of eight? She has her own soup kitchen at home. That's just not a realistic penance for her, okay? So she has a right to ask the priest to give her another penance. Now, the priest has a right to give you a penance that is commensurate with the gravity of the sins confessed. In fact, he's duty-bound to do that. Okay? So that's important. So the four acts of the penitent, again, examination of conscience, true contrition, confession with a concise simplicity, and satisfaction. I remember one time a young boy came to confession. I want to make it clear that the confession was over with. It was over with. And he went anonymously behind the screen. And at the end of his confession, I says, well, you've made our Lord very happy today, young man. You've made a beautiful confession. I says, for your penance, I'd like you to pray 5 Our Fathers. And all I heard from behind the screen was, pray for 5 hours? And I said, no, that's not what I said. And I'm so sorry you misunderstood me. What I said was, for your penance, can you pray 5 Our Fathers? Oh, sure, Father, no problem. I can do that. Oh, yeah. No problem at all. See, but he had a right to question me because he misunderstood me clearly. All right. Okay. Okay. So we want to be proper with the sacrament of penance. Examination of conscience, contrition, confession, and satisfaction for full integrality. St. John Vianney says this, God's mercy is like an unleashed torrent. It bears away all hearts in its flood. God's mercy is like an unleashed torrent. It bears away all hearts in its flood. Every time I read that quote from St. John Vianney, I think of a beautiful hiking trail up in Cheshire, Connecticut, about a half hour away from Holy Apostles College and Seminary, where the Fathers of Mercy do their training. And the trails are rated easy, moderate, and difficult, according to color code. And the difficult trails are the orange trails. And on one of the orange trails, it goes up very high atop a beautiful mountain. At the very peak of it, there is a waterfall flowing from one source. But as it crashes down about 45 feet, there's a rock formation that causes the one fall to break into two falls. And I've always wanted, back when I was a seminarian, to go up there at night with two battery-generated floods, one white flood and one red flood, and put them at the base of the waterfall, the red ray and the white ray of the divine mercy, flowing from the one fount, the one source of the Sacred Heart. My seminarian friend said, "Are you crazy? We'll get arrested. The park closes at 6 p.m. So we never did it, of course, but I always thought it would be beautiful to do that. Put those two floodlights on those two crashing falls that stem from one fount at the top of the mountain, because that's exactly what we have in the two divine mercy rays flowing from the Sacred Heart. And every time I hear this quote from St. John Vianney, or I read it, I think of that waterfall in Cheshire, Connecticut. God's mercy is like an unleashed torrent. It bears away all hearts in its flood." God bless you.
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1: Hi, my name is Christine Franklin. Today on Faith Matters, I'd like to talk about something that is very near to the hearts of a lot of people. It's a question people ask me all the time. When I speak at a conference, they write me letters, they email me, and the question they ask is, what should I do if my grown children have left the church? This is a huge heartache in a lot of families. And often when people ask me this question, they ask me with tears in their eyes because their hearts are broken that children that were raised in the church have left the church either for no religion or have gone to another church and even have become, in some cases, very anti-Catholic. I always tell them the same thing. And the first thing I always tell them is that conversion of the heart is the work of the Holy Spirit. We can't convince anyone of the truth. There's no book we can give them, there's no tape we can give them, there's no television show we can recommend to them that will change them. That work belongs to God. God does that work in the secret places of a person's heart. And so there's nothing that we can do to make that process happen. So first of all, we have to understand that conversion of any kind belongs to God. It's between God and that person. Then I always say to them, pray. A lot of people think praying is sort of a last resort. Well, I do everything I could, and then when there's nothing else to do, I pray. No. Prayer is the biggest and best thing we can do for anyone we love who's away from the church, especially our children whom we love so much. Pray that God would put in their hearts a hunger and thirst for Him. And that when He begins to speak in their hearts, when He begins to call them through the Holy Spirit, that they would have a hunger and thirst that needs to be fulfilled. Pray that God would put a hunger and thirst for Himself in their hearts. The next thing I often say to people is, fast. Fast for your children who've been gone away from the church. And why do I say fast? Fasting is one of the ways that Jesus Christ taught us that we break the powers of Satan. We live in a world that is surrounded by supernatural beings, and there's a spiritual war going on. And what the devil wants is he wants souls for himself. And so he will go to any means possible to get souls for himself, to keep people from God. And so by fasting and praying, we are working in a way Jesus taught us to break the power of sin, to break the influence of Satan in another person's life. If your child has left the church with a full knowledge of what the church is, he has entered into mortal sin. And so we must pray and fast that the power of Satan would be broken and that the heart would be open. Now, we don't know the heart. You may think you know the heart of your child, but you don't really. Only God does. So we pray for a hunger and thirst, and we fast to break the power of Satan. I also tell people to sacrifice. Sacrifice for your child. If they're away from the church, they aren't making sacrifices for themselves. And so make sacrifices for them. Go without a meal. Go without something. Make an extra donation. Do extra praying. Pray the rosary. Ask our Blessed Mother to show you how you can make spiritual works of sacrifice for the benefit of the soul of your child that you love so much. And the last thing I always say is that you have to cling to hope. Jesus loves your children so much more than you do. He wants them in heaven more than you do. He wants them to know His love more than you do. And He will do everything possible to bring them home to Himself. So we must cling to hope. So if your children are away from the church, pray, fast, make sacrifice. And you know, one of those sacrifices may be keep your mouth shut. Let the Lord do the work. And pray that they might meet some other Catholics who are faithful that can share with them and become friends with them, because sometimes it can't come from mom and dad. Pray, fast, make sacrifices, and always cling to the hope that Christ will call them to Himself in His time because He loves them more than you do.
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0: Have you ever heard someone say that they could never be Catholic because the church is so narrow, so restricted? G.K. Chesterton says the Catholic Church is larger on the inside than it is on the outside. It means that becoming Catholic does not mean becoming something less. It means becoming something more. It means that the prison is on the outside of the church and the freedom is inside. The drama of eternity is played out at every Mass. We are partaking in a banquet across time and space. We are standing together with the saints, and we are watching God's will be done on earth as it is in heaven. The events, the concerns, the ideas that occur outside the church are always smaller than what happens inside the church.
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6: 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Now, here's your host, Deacon Jeff Drzemski.
7: Greetings and welcome to the Catholic Cafe. I'm Deacon Jeff, sitting in the luxurious corner booth of the Catholic Cafe, and I've got Ziggy Rodriguez here.
8: That's me.
7: But I don't have Venerable Tom Dorian.
8: We don't. No.
7: Well, you know, this is the fifth Sunday of Easter, and of course we have the gospel reading from John chapter 14, where we hear the words that God's house has many rooms. I think that Tom is doing a little research whether or not, like, he is assuming one of those rooms in heaven is a hair salon.
8: I would say so, yes.
7: Yeah, and
8: that would
7: be
8: a priority for Tom.
7: Yes. Well, he deserves a place for his hair.
8: Yeah, I agree.
7: Yeah, it's beautiful. It's beautiful hair, beautiful hair. We'll have him back soon, I promise you. But I do, this fifth Sunday of Easter, the readings that we have, I love these, and it always harkens back. It has a special place in my heart.
8: Yes.
7: As a deacon, it's really interesting. When the year that I was ordained in 2008, it turns out on the day that I was ordained, which was a Saturday morning, that weekend, that evening, which would have been the Sunday liturgy, the anticipatory Mass, would have been my first Mass as a deacon. That evening, I looked ahead of time, about 3-4 months ahead, go like, what are the readings anyway? Mm-hmm. And I went and looked, and it was this readings from Acts chapter 6, mm-hmm. which is the calling of the seven deacons.
8: Yes.
7: And what a wonderful I thought that was a little divinely, inspired.
8: Well, before the show, in the days leading up to the show, and Deacon Jeff and I talked about this being an episode where we would just sort of unpack the Sunday readings, as we sometimes do. I was like, Deacon Jeff, first reading, I think...
7: We'll just stay there.
8: We could do the whole show on the first reading,
7: Yeah.
8: You seem to be pretty passionate about being a deacon. Am I overstepping and saying that?
7: It's okay. It's all right.
9: No, I
8: mean,
9: love
8: your
9: it.
8: Your grandkids call you Grand Deacon, so if that's a sign.
9: I only did it for my wife. Hi, Bess. How are you? No, I love being a deacon, and I love talking about being a deacon. And I just think everything kind of like, I don't know, just fell into place. You know, the calling where I felt called and I had this desire to be a deacon. Just the process that I went through, my relationship with Jesus, where it was, you know, where it went, where it went out the door, where it came back in the door, you know, and it was a very, very Catholic door. Yeah. And then I found myself like being drawn to the diaconate because I had I was in a Cursillo reunion group that had a deacon in it who was going through formation.
8: Yeah.
9: He wasn't a deacon yet. He was going through formation. And I'm like, what is this deacon thing that you're doing?
8: Right.
9: And he explained it to me. And it's like, I'm like, wow. Okay, so that's really cool. I just think that's a beautiful ministry. He goes, well, maybe you should look into it. And I said, well, I'll look into it. I'm not 100% sure. But it took. I mean, when I started investigating and I got accepted into the program many years before 2008, you know. But when I did all that, as I got closer to ordination, and of course they tell you all along the way, there's no guarantees of ordination, right?
8: Right.
9: You don't have a right to ordination. Even if you go through 5 years of formation, you know, you might get booted from the program. Now, you know,
8: he came close many times.
9: Yeah, I tested the waters. I dipped my toe in to see just what I could get away with. No, I didn't do all that stuff. And it kept being reaffirmed for me. And I think the Holy Spirit was, he got his way, I think, in that situation.
8: Well, I think, and also it'd be important for us just to take it, now that we're on the topic of deacons, to acknowledge the fact that of the vocations that are, you know, commonly discussed in the church, I think the diaconate vocation doesn't get discussed nearly as much. I mean, we have obviously a heavy emphasis on priesthood. We have a heavy emphasis on religious life, both for men and women, which for the men sometimes also includes priesthood. And then there's a lot of discussion of the natural vocation to marriage, but of course the universal vocation to holiness.
9: Yeah.
8: But I think one of the things that's really important to mention with regard to the diaconate is similar to the priesthood and to religious life. It's a supernatural call. It's a supernatural vocation. It's not just something, you know, and I say this, there were certain, this is not, I'm not making a generalized statement about Protestant denominations, but a lot of times there were some Protestant churches, they try to make sense of some of the titles that are in the Bible, and yeah, it's almost more like a rite of passage, or, oh, you've made it to the club because now you're a deacon, or now you're an elder, or now you're a bishop,
9: right.
8: And it has less to do with a supernatural call, and it has more to kind of just do to, well, you've been accepted by the congregation as, and it might have nothing to do with your relationship.
9: Like, if
8: with
9: you,
8: God.
9: I've got a couple of you know, in Memphis, we have there's a lot of Baptists here.
8: Yes, yes.
9: And Baptists are well known for having deacons,
8: yeah,
9: in their churches, and they tend to be related to like work with the poor, charity, and things like that.
8: Mm-hmm.
9: And so they do a lot of stuff around the church. Good men, right?
8: Yeah.
9: And they'll say, oh, I'm a deacon. And I'm like, well, that's nice. Now, I'm not going to say, but not the same kind.
8: Yeah, right.
9: I would
8: right,
9: never
8: right.
9: do that.
8: Yeah,
9: but at
8: yeah.
9: the end of the day, there's you're right to point out there's a very different calling. And there's also a very different, like to be a member in the hierarchy of orders, right, of holy orders. That's different than a man that is basically voted in by his peers.
8: Yes.
9: And goes through some training classes.
8: Right.
9: To sort of like to run the soup kitchen or to run the charity or to run this particular office or whatever. And I don't want to trivialize what they're doing. I think it's beautiful, but there's not that full understanding until, like, when you understand what the Catholics are doing, it's like, well, that's a whole different. It's a whole different deal.
8: Right. And so we may have separated brothers and sisters who have come to visit a Catholic church or might have even closed the gap of that separation, come in, become Catholic, but didn't really get formed in OCIA about the diaconate vocation. And they might have come from a church where they had deacons, and then they just see, oh, this church has a deacon too, and not really know what that means, and they could be confused.
9: You called it a title before.
8: Yes.
9: I don't want to trivialize, but that's what ends up happening.
8: Right.
9: It's a title.
8: Yes.
9: You know, I'm senior pastor, I'm junior pastor, I'm whatever, associate junior pastor.
8: You're right.
9: Or deacon, and there's like lots of different like roles, and you also mentioned elders. Some churches have elders because it's in the Bible.
8: Yeah, elder equals presbyter equals priest within like the linguistics of
9: that's
8: like
9: right.
8: The Koine Greek,
9: the presbyteroi, is the elders.
8: Yes,
9: you know, and so that's it's different, and so when someone says like, well, hey, we need to get some deacons, or we need to have a bishop. Now, I don't know many Baptist bishops, so I haven't met those guys yet.
8: Well, I think in the African American churches, that's very common. Actually.
9: Yeah, you're right. But are those Baptist churches? I guess there's
8: some. You know, there's so many denominations that are out there.
9: I guess you're right. And again, I don't want to pick on the other denominations. I just want to say that I really felt called to be a deacon.
8: Yeah,
9: and it was really neat that like about 3 or 4 months before I was going to be ordained, or the plans were being made, we'd basically gone through all the formation, and now we basically had met with the bishop, and he's accepted, and we're putting a date on the calendar. And then I look and see what the readings are, and it's Acts chapter 6.
8: Wow.
9: You know, I thought, like, wow. Now, I don't want to ever be presumptuous, but a lot of people don't realize that a deacon is an ordained a member of the clergy, right?
8: Yes.
9: And so he's a member of the clergy, so he can preach. Now, he doesn't have the same privileges of preaching that a priest does,
8: yeah,
9: because I don't preside at Mass.
8: Yeah.
9: I assist the priest at the Mass. And so it's a whole different thing, but it does, you know, in this role as deacon in the Catholic Church, it says he preaches occasionally.
8: Right.
9: Right. And so I just thought, well, it's like my first Mass, I wonder if Father Martel would let me preach. And so I was very gracious and very respectful and just said, what do you think the chances are that on that day I can preach? And he said, oh, no, that's fine. That'd be great. But there was another guy in the same cohort as I was in, Deacon Dan Brown, God rest his soul. And so he said, if you and Deacon Dan both take all the Masses, in other words, so you preach all the Masses, give the priest a break or whatever. And I said, well, let me check with him. And he said, yeah, okay, we can do that. That sounds great. I still remember the homily, and I still remember what I said. And I tried not to make it too personal, but how can it not be personal as your first Mass?
8: Well, and you receive, as part of your reception of becoming a deacon, and they do this both for the transitional deacons who are on their way to becoming priests, and for those like yourself who are in the permanent diaconate, they present to you the gospel, because that's at the heart of the vocation.
9: That's right.
8: Right.
9: That's right. That's part of the ordination. At the actual ordination, there's a presentation of the gospel.
8: Please correct me if I say it wrong, but I think it's something to the effect of, like, receive the gospel. Wait, was it practice?
9: I don't know all the words. I have to. You caught me now. It's like,
8: yeah.
9: Teach what you know.
8: Believe what you teach.
9: Receive the gospels. And then it's believe, teach, and basically practice.
8: Yes,
9: is how it's used. The wording we'll have to look up.
8: We'll have to look that future. Up. Or we invite our listeners to do some.
9: It's been 18 years. but it's so beautiful. It's such an and that's why if there's a deacon present, he is the one that proclaims the gospel at the Mass.
8: Right,
9: right? It's his responsibility. I loved that, and I still remember this to this day. I'll just go through this this reading real quick. It's from Acts chapter 6, verses 1 through 7. As the number of disciples continued to grow, the Hellenists complained against the Hebrews because their widows were being neglected in the daily distribution. So the 12 called together the community of the disciples and said, "It is not right for us to neglect the word of God to serve at table. Brothers, select among you 7 reputable men filled with the Spirit and wisdom, and we shall appoint to this task, whereas we shall devote ourselves to prayer and to the ministry of the word." The proposal was acceptable to the whole community, so they chose Stephen, a man filled with faith and the Holy Spirit, also Philip, Prochorus, Nicanor, Timon, Parmenas and Nicholas of Antioch, a convert to Judaism. They presented these men to the apostles, who prayed and laid hands on them. The word of God continued to spread, and the number of the disciples in Jerusalem increased greatly. Even a large group of priests were becoming obedient to the faith. I love all of that. Now, if I want to get a little snarky, you know, it took a couple of deacons getting ordained, you know, for a large group of priests to become obedient to the faith. So we had a profound effect early on in the church.
8: Right.
9: We whipped some of those priests into shape. I'm just totally teasing about that. But the reality is there was a great effect. There was a great need. And so you had mentioned before about how a lot of times there's like a neglect for

0: And we should pray for practical things. And right now, we are struggling with priests.
1: Yes.
0: The number of priests. We are struggling with the number of religious. And we need more priests and more religious. So it becomes this practical thing. I think one of the negative things that comes out of that, other than just forgetting about marriage and forgetting about deacons, yeah, which, by the way, deacons can have all seven sacraments.
1: Right, that's so cool.
0: Well, but all that aside, so then, like, sometimes, unfortunately, even amongst deacons, they'll start to see themselves really as a functionary, mm-hmm, like not necessarily a title, but someone who has jobs to do.
1: Right.
0: Right, and they don't see the vocational call, as you had mentioned before, the supernatural,
1: yes,
0: graces that are part of all this and the supernatural calling, you know. And they'll end up saying, like, well, we don't have enough priests, so if we can get more deacons, they can do a lot of the priest things,
1: right,
0: so we can keep these parishes going. And some of that is justifiable, but it's not the reason why we have deacons.
1: Right.
0: Right. The fullness of orders is why we have deacons. And the thing is, we get that, I think, because there was a practical aspect of the apostles ordaining deacons.
1: Yes.
0: Because the Hellenists were getting up, the Greek people were getting upset because their widows were being neglected, because all the Hebrews were taking care of the business, right?
1: Yeah.
0: All the people were Jews. They were everybody's. So we had all these Jews that were being taken care of, the Jewish widows and stuff like that, all being in the daily distribution. So what was going out to the widows and the orphans, and probably Eucharist, all that stuff was. But the widows that were from the Hellenists, the Greeks,
1: right,
0: who were Christians, were getting neglected. They,
1: yes,
0: they were lower on the totem pole. So then what do the apostles do? Like, pick seven good men from amongst you.
1: Yes.
0: Right? Notice, I'm just going to say it, and, you know, they didn't say seven women or seven men and women. Just be aware that this is why this is all part of holy orders. It comes from the ancient Catholic Church 2,000 years ago. This is what happened. Pick seven good men, and those seven good men would represent. That's why those were all Greek sounding names, you
1: yes
0: know, and they were basically going to help take care of, and that was the beginning, really, of that third order, that calling, and so there's something beautiful about that, and even today there is still a touch of that in what we do.
1: Yes.
0: Right, as deacons,
1: which
0: permanent deacons.
1: The root word of deacon, the Greek word is servant, right? Isn't that?
0: Diakonia.
1: Diakonia,
0: right.
1: Yes.
0: Right, so diakonia means to minister or to serve.
1: Yes.
0: In fact, there's if you look at the Greek version of the New Testament, where Jesus is in the desert and the angels ministered to him, mm-hmm, the word diakonia is used.
1: Oh, wow.
0: And so, if you look in history, a lot of paintings of early of angels, they're wearing a dalmatic.
1: Oh, wow.
0: So, like, you see angels in a dalmatic because they're connected to the deacon, because they ministered to Jesus. And in the same way that the deacons minister to the church and assist. And that's why the deacon wears a dalmatic. It's got the sleeves, because they're serving at table.
1: And I did pull up the words that you hear at the
0: ordination. Oh, yeah, please, good.
1: Which is, receive the gospel of Christ, whose herald you have become. Believe what you read, teach what you believe, and practice what you teach.
0: I'll have to commit that to memory, because I don't say it to myself, but
1: right,
0: I live it.
1: Yes, yes.
0: Right? And we are taught to live that, and we do that, and we come and we kneel before the bishop, and
1: yes,
0: he's holding the book of the Gospels in front of him.
1: Yes.
0: And he holds it out to us, and we put our hands on it.
1: Yes.
0: And so there's just something beautiful about that imagery, and we literally, and if you look at all the times that the angels were the messengers.
1: Yes.
0: Right? Well, the angels, the deacon, again, is proclaiming the gospel, the message of Jesus. And so there's just, like, all these really cool connections. And it all stems from Acts chapter 6, and how beautiful that was, and where you start to see how the church starts to grow.
1: Wow. Yeah.
0: You know, because this wasn't at the beginning, and It'd been nice if they described things in a way that, like, well, this Bible is going to be really just like

0: rules to the a board game.
1: Right.
0: We're going to spell it all out. This is what it is. It's an instruction manual.
1: Right.
0: But that's not what the Bible is. Can we find instruction? Yes, we can. Can we find the Word of God? Yes, we can. Can we find inspiration? Yes, we can. All those things. But essentially, these are letters, remembrances, Acts of the Apostles is like, write this down. People need to know this. This is like a testament to the beginning of the church.
1: Right.
0: And so what we have today, 2,000 years later, is really an oak tree, versus early on an acorn.
1: Yes.
0: They may look different to some people. They're like, that's not in the Bible. Yeah, it is. You can actually trace back everything that's in the Catholic Church today, including the permanent diaconate, all the way back to Acts chapter 6.
2: And by the way, a couple of other things that I think people might find interesting about deacon, in addition to, we haven't mentioned, you can perform baptisms and marriages, and so you're also a sacramental minister directly and witnessing marriages and actually performing the baptisms. In addition to preaching, but you, a deacon actually has prerogative to proclaim the gospel at Mass. And so if Deacon Jeff were were at a Mass with the Holy Father, and it was just the Holy Father and Deacon Jeff, it would actually be improper for the Holy Father to read the gospel.
0: But I'm not going to call him on it.
2: But it's just,
0: if he starts going to the ambo, it's like, let him go.
2: Right, of course. But liturgical propriety, yeah. He would expect Deacon Jeff to be the one to get up and actually read the gospel. And so you might be used to hearing the deacon proclaim the gospel, but know that is everywhere, including at the highest levels of the church. And so that's something, and that's part.
0: And also the general instruction of the Roman Missal tells us that it's the deacon that is supposed to do most people call the general intercessions, but the universal prayer.
2: Yes.
0: It's supposed to be the deacon himself that does that. Now, in a lot of parishes, they let the little children do it, or they let the whatever, so the
2: right.
0: special whatever, and people, family members at weddings. It ends up kind of going down that path. But when a deacon is present, he's supposed to do that. Why? Because he's the one who's the he's the bridge between the people.
2: Yes.
0: He's clergy, but he's at the bottom of the hierarchy.
2: Right.
0: Right. And he just stepped out of the people.
2: Right.
0: Right. So out of the laity into clergy. And so the priest says, and they said it right there. It's like the apostles are saying, whereas we shall devote ourselves to prayer and to the ministry of the word. So it's like, they're offering the Mass. The priest is offering the Mass. And he turns to the deacon and says, you know these people. You came out of these people. Right? You've got a mortgage. You've got a dog. You've got a family. You've got all this stuff to... and you know these people. For what do I offer this Mass today?
2: Yes.
0: What prayers come from the people?
2: Right.
0: And then the deacon says, let's pray for this. Let's pray for this. Let's pray for this. And then the priest says, okay, this Mass is offered for those intentions. And it's like, it's amazing. So it's like, and it's also why the deacon is the one that dismisses.
2: Yes.
0: Like, if it weren't for the deacon, you'd still be at Mass right now. You'd be sitting there in Mass waiting for Ite Missa Est.
2: Oh, and that's where the word Mass sent. Comes from.
0: Missa, right, comes from the deacon. He named Mass.
2: Yes.
0: Isn't that nice of him? No, so there's a lot, and the deacon brings the Alleluia to the bishop at the Easter Vigil when it's the Easter Vigil for the bishop.
2: Yes.
0: Yeah.
2: He's also an ordinary minister of the Eucharist. You know, there are sometimes people who are have expressed concern over ministers of the Eucharist who should be doing it except in extraordinary circumstances. Well, it's not, a lot of people assume it's only the priest because his hands were consecrated, but it's actually both the priest and the deacon as clergy are ordinary ministers of the Eucharist.
0: That's right. He's a duly instituted acolyte to begin with. He starts there, and that acolyte is there to help and assist, and they can handle the vessels that are used at Mass. They can purify them, etc. When they're a deacon, when they're ordained, they become an ordinary minister. A lot of people don't pick up on those words.
2: Right.
0: So, like, when a lay person trains and is assisting at a Mass to hand out Holy Communion, right?
2: Right.
0: They're an extraordinary minister of Holy Communion.
2: Yes.
0: That's the proper, the EMHC, it's the proper title. A lot of people are like, oh, I'm a Eucharistic minister. It's like, actually, you aren't. Now, again, I'm not going to go and start picking on people. And
2: right,
0: so, like,
2: right.
0: You know, you're not allowed to say that. You know, heresy. I'm not doing that.
2: Right.
0: But I am saying that the church has the recognition that the ordinary ministers of Holy Communion, so the Eucharistic ministers, are the deacon, the priest, and the bishop.
2: Yes.
0: That's who it is. Those yes. three are all ordinary ministers. And then anyone else is an extraordinary. Like, not like you're extraordinary because you're volunteering.
2: Right.
0: You're outside of ordinary. You're not the typical. You
2: yes.
0: know, you're an exception to the situation. And parishes sometimes need that. And that's what it talks about. But at the end of the day, there's a lot of things that deacons do. And then there's also, you'd mentioned, like, deacon of the word in terms of proclaiming the gospel, but at service of the altar and liturgies, like baptism and weddings and witnessing weddings and things like that, but also charity. We are yes. tied to charity, and there's a lot of deacons that are associated with charitable works, whether it's running soup kitchens and clothing shelters or things like that, or whether it's instructing the ignorant. That's where I don't want to call our listeners ignorant, but I will say that, like, I've always had this charism for teaching and talking about the faith, sharing the faith. So there's ministry of the word there, but there's also that charity of just helping people to know Jesus and to come to love Jesus like I love Jesus. And so I think that charity is also vitally an important thing.
2: There's also faculties to blessing as well. You know, like, parents, of course, can have ordinary faculties to bless their children, but a layperson can't just go out and just start, you know, conferring blessings to people or to sacramentals, but a deacon can. I mean, unless like the sacramental specifically says it has to be a priest or it has to be a monk.
0: That's exactly right.
2: Place.
0: And a deacon does need to know that he's the bottom on the rung of hierarchy.
2: Yes.
0: And so there are things that the deacon shouldn't do. And we have to study those things and read those things. And that's, we read the Book of Blessings. We look at the general instruction of the Roman Missal. We find out all these wonderful things and all this stuff. All of it springs out of Acts chapter 6.
2: Yes.
0: Right? It started it all for me, but 2,000 years before me, it started, you know, with those deacons serving, assisting the apostles, you know, in serving the Hellenists, you know, and making the church more universal than it's ever been before. And where it ends is so beautiful, where it says, the word of God continued to spread, and the number of the disciples in Jerusalem increased greatly. All right, guys, y'all need to hear this, okay? There are reputable men filled with the Spirit and wisdom that are out there listening. Maybe you're being called to be a deacon. Hail Mary, full of grace, the Lord is with thee. Blessed art thou among women, and blessed is the fruit of thy womb, Jesus. Holy Mary, Mother of God, pray for us sinners, now at the hour of our death. Amen.
1: 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If you'd like to contact Deacon Jeff, send him an email at deaconjeff@thecatholiccafe.com. 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
7: What do you really know about the life of St. Joseph? Hi, this is Doug Keck. Father Joseph, Colin Donovan, and Dr. William Thomas join me to bring some.
8: This is a Messy Family Minute with Mike and Alicia Hernan. Some people are down on setting goals, saying, what's the point? We make a plan and then it fails. If this describes you and your family life, I want to tell you, don't be discouraged. Failure is actually part of the learning process. Everyone is going to fail. The question is, what do we do with that failure? Failure teaches us what not to do, how to overcome adversity, and sometimes what our limits are.
9: Failure can also inspire creativity, collaboration with others, and a deeper reliance on God. Really? The only failure are those situations that we don't learn from. We need to pick ourselves up and try again. For the sake of our family, we can never stop trying to improve our marriage, ourselves, and our parenting.
8: Entrust everything, including our failures, to our Heavenly Father. 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

0: glorious mysteries of the Holy Rosary with Mother Angelica and the nuns of Our Lady of the Angels Monastery.
1: In the name of the Father, and of the Son, and of the Holy Spirit.
2: Amen.
1: I believe in God, the Father Almighty, Creator of heaven and earth, and in Jesus Christ, His only Son, our Lord, who was conceived by the Holy Spirit, born of the Virgin Mary, suffered under Pontius Pilate, was crucified, died, and was buried. He descended into hell. The third day He rose again from the dead. He ascended into heaven and sits at the right hand of God, the Father Almighty, from whence He shall come to judge the living and the dead.

Our Father, who art in heaven, hallowed be thy name. 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

0: Hail Mary, full of grace, the Lord is with thee. Blessed art thou among women, and blessed is the fruit of thy womb, Jesus.
1: Holy Mary, Mother of God, pray for us sinners now and at the hour of our death. Amen.
0: Hail Mary, full of grace, the Lord is with thee. Blessed art thou among women, and blessed is the fruit of thy womb, Jesus.
1: Holy Mary, Mother of God, pray for us sinners now and at the hour of our death. Amen.
0: Hail Mary, full of grace, the Lord is with thee. Blessed art thou amongst women, and blessed is the fruit of thy womb, Jesus. Glory be to the Father, and to the Son, and to the Holy Spirit.
1: As it was in the beginning, is now, and ever shall be, world without end. Amen.
0: The first glorious mystery, the resurrection.
2: All the trials, sufferings, heartaches, and disappointments will seem as nothing compared to the glory your sufferings merited for us. They shall all seem like a dream, and the vision of your face will fill our souls with exquisite joy.
0: Our Father, who art in heaven, hallowed be thy name. Thy kingdom come, thy will be done, on earth as it is in heaven.
1: Give us

Hail Mary, full of grace, the Lord is with thee. Blessed art thou among women, and blessed is the fruit of thy womb, Jesus.

0: Lord is with thee. Blessed art thou amongst women, and blessed is the fruit of thy womb, Jesus.
1: Holy Mary, Mother of God, pray for us sinners, now and at the hour of our death. Amen.
0: Hail Mary, full of grace, the Lord is with thee. Blessed art thou among women, and blessed is the fruit of thy womb, Jesus.
1: Holy Mary, Mother of God, pray for us sinners now and at the hour of our death. Amen.
0: Hail Mary, full of grace, the Lord is with thee. Blessed art thou among women, and blessed is the fruit of thy womb, Jesus.

0: Full of grace, the Lord is with thee. Blessed art thou amongst women, and blessed is the fruit of thy womb, Jesus.
1: Holy Mary, Mother of God, pray for us sinners now and at the hour of our death. Amen.
0: Glory be to the Father, and to the Son, and to the Holy Spirit.
1: As it was in the beginning,

0: the second glorious mystery, the Ascension.
1: Dear Jesus, we want to rise above the demands of our emotions and have the courage to live in spirit and truth. Grant us the faith that is always aware of the invisible reality, the hope that trusts in your promises, and the love that seeks not itself.
0: Our Father, who art in heaven, hallowed be thy name. Thy kingdom come, thy will be done, on earth as it is in heaven.
2: Give us this day our daily bread, and forgive us our trespasses, as we forgive those who trespass against us. And lead us not into temptation, but deliver us from evil. Amen.
0: Hail Mary, full of grace, the Lord is with thee. Blessed art thou among women, and blessed is the fruit of thy womb, Jesus.

0: thou amongst women, and blessed is the fruit of thy womb, Jesus. Hail Mary, full of grace, the Lord is with thee. Blessed art thou among women, and blessed is the fruit of thy womb, Jesus.
1: Holy Mary, Mother of God, pray for us sinners now and at the hour of our death. Amen.
0: Hail Mary, full of grace, the Lord is with thee. Blessed art thou amongst women, and blessed is the fruit of thy womb, Jesus.
1: Holy Mary, Mother of God, pray for us sinners, now and at the hour of our death. Amen.
0: Hail Mary, full of grace, the Lord is with thee. Blessed art thou among women, and blessed is the fruit of thy womb, Jesus. Full of grace, the Lord is with thee. Blessed art thou amongst women, and blessed is the fruit of thy womb, Jesus.
1: Holy Mary, Mother of God, pray for us sinners now and at the hour of our death. Amen.
0: Hail Mary, full of grace, the Lord is with thee. Blessed art thou amongst women, and blessed is the fruit of thy womb, Jesus. Full of grace, the Lord is with thee. Blessed art thou amongst women, and blessed is the fruit of thy womb, Jesus.

0: Mary, full of grace, the Lord is with thee. Blessed art thou among women, and blessed is the fruit of thy womb, Jesus.
1: Holy Mary, Mother of God, pray for us sinners, now and at the hour of our death. Amen.
0: Glory be to the Father, and to the Son, and to the Holy Spirit.
1: As it was in the beginning, is now, and ever shall be, world without end. Amen.
0: O my Jesus,
1: forgive us our sins, save us from the fires of hell.

0: mystery, the descent of the Holy Spirit.
1: Holy Spirit, give to us an increase of your gifts and the grace that assures your presence in our souls.
0: Our Father, who art in heaven, hallowed be thy name. Thy kingdom come, thy will be done on earth as it is in heaven.
2: Give us

0: Hail Mary, full of grace, the Lord is with thee. Blessed art thou among women, and blessed is the fruit of thy womb, Jesus.
1: Holy Mary, Mother of God, pray for us sinners now and at the hour of our death. Amen.
0: Hail Mary, full of grace, the Lord is with thee. Blessed art thou amongst women, and blessed is the fruit of thy womb, Jesus.

0: Blessed art thou amongst women, and blessed is the fruit of thy womb, Jesus.
1: Holy Mary, Mother of God, pray for us sinners, now and at the hour of our death. Amen.
0: Hail Mary, full of grace, the Lord is with thee. Blessed art thou among women, and blessed is the fruit of thy womb, Jesus. Hail Mary, full of grace, the Lord is with thee. Blessed art thou among women, and blessed is the fruit of thy womb, Jesus.
1: Amen.

0: Lord is with thee. Blessed art thou amongst the women, and blessed is the fruit of thy womb, Jesus. Hail Mary, full of grace, the Lord is with thee. Blessed art thou among women, and blessed is the fruit of thy womb, Jesus.
1: Holy Mary, Mother of God, pray for us sinners now and at the hour of our death. Amen.
0: Hail Mary, full of grace, the Lord is with thee. Blessed art thou amongst women, and blessed is the fruit of thy womb, Jesus. Hail Mary, full of grace, the Lord is with thee. Blessed art thou amongst women, and blessed is the fruit of thy womb, Jesus.

0: Lord is with thee. Blessed art thou amongst women, and blessed is the fruit of thy womb, Jesus. Glory be to the Father, and to the Son, and to the Holy Spirit.
1: As it was in the beginning, is now, and ever shall be, world without end. Amen.
0: O my Jesus,

0: The fourth glorious mystery, the Assumption.
1: Dear Mary, Queen and Mother, let your Assumption into heaven give us the assurance and courage to be Christians in word and deed. Let us rise above the things of this world, so that our thoughts may be with you in heaven.
0: Our Father, who art in heaven, hallowed be thy name, thy kingdom come, thy will be done on earth as it is in heaven.
2: Give us this day our daily bread, and forgive us our trespasses, as we forgive those who trespass against us. 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Amen.
0: Hail Mary, full of grace, the Lord is with thee. Blessed art thou amongst the women, and blessed is the fruit of thy womb, Jesus.

women, and blessed is the fruit of thy womb, Jesus. 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Blessed art thou amongst women, and blessed is the fruit of thy womb, Jesus.

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1: 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Amen.
0: Hail Mary, full of grace, the Lord is with thee. Blessed art thou amongst women, and blessed is the fruit of thy womb, Jesus.
1: Holy Mary, Mother of God, pray for us sinners now and at the hour of our death. Amen.
0: Hail Mary, full of grace, the Lord is with thee. Blessed art thou amongst women, and blessed is the fruit of thy womb, Jesus.

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Hail Mary, full of grace, the Lord is with thee. Blessed art thou amongst women, and blessed is the fruit of thy womb, Jesus.

0: Lord is with thee, blessed art thou amongst women, and blessed is the fruit of thy womb, Jesus.
1: Holy Mary, Mother of God, pray for us sinners now and at the hour of our death. Amen.
0: Hail Mary, full of grace, the Lord is with thee. Blessed art thou among women, and blessed is the fruit of thy womb. Jesus.
1: Holy Mary, Mother of God, pray for us sinners now and at the hour of our death. Amen.
0: Glory be to the Father, and to the Son, and to the Holy Spirit.
1: As it was in the beginning, is now, and ever shall be, world without end. Amen.
0: O my Jesus,

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1: Dear Mother, the justice of God was not satisfied with reuniting your body and soul. So your divine Son, King and Lord, deigned to crown you as Queen of heaven and earth.
0: Our Father, who art in heaven, hallowed be thy name, thy kingdom come, thy will be done on earth as it is in heaven.
2: Give us this day our daily bread, and forgive us our trespasses, as we forgive those who trespass against us. And lead us not into temptation, but deliver us from evil. Amen.
0: Hail Mary, full of grace, the Lord is with thee. Blessed art thou among women, and blessed is the fruit of thy womb, Jesus.
2: Holy Mary, Mother of God, pray for us sinners now and at the hour of our death. Amen.
0: Hail Mary, full of grace, the Lord is with thee. Blessed art thou among women, and blessed is the fruit of thy womb, Jesus. Hail Mary, full of grace, the Lord is with thee. Blessed art thou among women, and blessed is the fruit of thy womb, Jesus.
2: Holy Mary, Mother of God, pray for us sinners now and at the hour of our death. Amen.
0: Hail Mary, full of grace, the Lord is with thee. Blessed art thou among women, and blessed is the fruit of thy womb, Jesus.
2: Holy Mary, Mother of God, pray for us sinners, now and at the hour of our death. Amen.
0: Hail Mary, full of grace, the Lord is with thee. Blessed art thou amongst women, and blessed is the fruit of thy womb, Jesus. Hail Mary, full of grace, the Lord is with thee. Blessed art thou amongst women, and blessed is the fruit of thy womb, Jesus.
2: Holy Mary, Mother of God, pray for us sinners now and at the hour of our death. Amen.
0: Hail Mary, full of grace, the Lord is with thee. Blessed art thou amongst women, and blessed is the fruit of thy womb,

0: fruit of thy womb, Jesus.
1: Holy Mary, Mother of God, pray for us sinners now and at the hour of our death. Amen.
0: Hail Mary, full of grace, the Lord is with thee. Blessed art thou amongst women, and blessed is the fruit of thy womb, Jesus.
1: Holy Mary, Mother of God, pray for us sinners now and at the hour of our death. Amen.
0: Glory be to the Father, and to the Son, and to the Holy Spirit.
1: As it was in the beginning, is now, and ever shall be, world without end. Amen.
0: O my Jesus,
1: forgive us our sins, save us from the fires of hell, and lead all souls to heaven, especially those who most need thy mercy.
0: Hail, Holy Queen.
1: Mother.

0: Pray for us, Holy Mother of God.
1: That we may be worthy of the promises of Christ.
0: Let us pray. O God,
1: whose only begotten Son,

0: May the Divine's assistance remain always with us.
1: And may the souls of the faithful departed, with their mercy of God, rest in peace. Amen.
0: In the name of the Father, and the Son, and the Holy Spirit.
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0: Join us in praying the St. Michael Prayer. St. Michael the Archangel, defend us in battle. Be our defense against the wickedness and snares of the devil. May God rebuke him, we humbly pray, and do thou, O Prince of the Heavenly Hosts, by the power of God, thrust into hell Satan and all the evil spirits who prowl about the world seeking the ruin of souls. Amen.
1: Over the years, people were treated as less than human because they were a different race, a different faith, or vulnerable. But over time, we must learn that we are all God's children, created in His image, that all human creation has an inalienable right to life, liberty, and the pursuit of happiness, a right to love and be loved. So let's cherish the sanctity of life, because we know how it feels when others treat us as less than human.
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4: Well, I want to welcome my listeners to another wonderful edition of Vatican Insider, and it's always wonderful because my guests are always wonderful. And this week I have two guests, very dear friends of mine, Ashley and John Narona. We've known each other for a lot of years. Yeah, how many
5: years? 17 years.
4: 17 years. Wow, indeed. So they have some wonderful stories to tell us, and I'm going to talk to each one of them about their individual stories and then, of course, how they met and then the current project that they're working on, which is the biggest member of their lives. So, welcome, Ashley.
5: Joan, buongiorno. So happy to be with you today.
4: Well, and likewise, and John. Welcome.
6: Thank you, Joan. So happy to be on this program.
4: We do go back a long while. Yes. We've shared some wonderful moments. John, I'm going to start with you when talking about background. And you're an engineer by education, but as you write on the Truth and Beauty Project on the website, you've gone from the lab to the classroom and teaching. So tell me about your diverse educational background and your journey to a classroom.
6: Yeah, I think it's a beautiful journey of how we think something's going to fulfill us in life. And then when we trust God with our lives and our future, He has different plans, which He unveils in His own time. So at one time, I loved anything to do with mathematics and engineering and logic. And then it's so beautiful and paradoxical that God allowed me to get the highest level of technology, heading up future technology initiatives for Verizon Global. And this is when I felt that here I'm building systems and not building people. But also, I had a crisis where I couldn't explain my faith to most of the atheists in the technology world in simple secular language. And so I didn't have any of the humanities in my background. So that's when I wrestled with God for about a year and a half and then pulled away from my dream job and ended up doing a master's in philosophy and then theology and came to Rome to do a doctorate in bioethics. And here I am, 17 years later.
4: I mean, John, that is so wonderful when I think of how I myself, and perhaps anyone listening to us now, how we might have been asked by someone who's curious about our faith, who is not of our faith, and they want to know why we believe something. And sometimes we can't explain it in good terms. Maybe the three of us can now simply because of our work. But even the average person in the pew who does go to Mass, who understands the faith and everything, you may find yourself lacking words. But now you have those words. So in this wrestling match then that you mentioned, God won.
6: Oh, He sure did. And He took me to a whole new level of my own journey in faith to get to a point where I can understand the faith with no contradictions and with a beautiful sense and spirit of continuity across all different fields.
4: Oh, how beautiful. Now, are you a doctoral candidate now? Or yeah. You have, mm-hmm. Yes, you are, and you're studying?
6: So bioethics is my field of my doctorate.
4: Oh, such a necessary field today. Absolutely. We just can't separate biology and sciences from ethics. We really, really can't.
6: Absolutely.
4: Now, Ashley, tell us a little bit about yourself, your educational background. I know is in communications, relevant radio, still a part of your life, etc.
5: Mm-hmm. So my first profession was in international marketing, and I enjoyed that so much, but I just felt that I needed to be able to take accountability for my faith, and I wanted to go further in it. So I decided to do a master's in theology on the side as I was continuing my work, because I was a person who had gone to Catholic grade school, high school, and university, and still left saying, what does it mean to be a Catholic? How do I live that? And so, therefore, I did that master's on the side. And when I was finished, I was really surprised when I heard God saying, nope, more. I want you to do more. So I started looking into what other programs might be. And then suddenly, I found the perfect graduate program. But there was one little catch. It was located in Rome, Italy.
4: Oh, what yes. a shame.
5: Right? So John and I were preparing for marriage at the time, and so I called him. He was living in D.C. I was in Philadelphia, and I said, John, what would you think of Rome? And he said, whoa, let me think about that. Let me pray about that. He said he hung up the phone, and 30 seconds later, he was just washed with peace, and he knew. So the next thing we knew, not only were we preparing for marriage, we were now preparing for a move across the sea.
4: Wow. Well, I remember at one of our first meetings at your very first apartment in Rome, seeing the beautiful pictures of your wedding. So you had two weddings. So
5: Well, yes, we did, because we were married in John's hometown of Bangalore, India, at the Church of St. Patrick. And so we had this lovely wedding where we were able to incorporate traditions from both of our families, so this to bring both of our cultures together in such a beautiful way. But then we went back to the United States. We didn't do a honeymoon per se, but we drove around and we visited friends and family, and we just shared our joy. And in every place we went, we had a formula. We would go to a church and have adoration, a mass of thanksgiving, and then some kind of party.
4: Yeah,
5: so
4: sure.
5: We got to keep the celebration going. And actually, 17 years later, we haven't stopped the celebration.
4: Oh, you never should.
5: Yeah.
4: You never should. I have a little thing hanging on a door in my living room. I'll show you later. And it's all about Christmas joy, the joy of the Christmas season. And why should I take it down?
5: Mm-hmm.
4: Why shouldn't
5: mm-hmm.
4: we have joy all year? And now that we are in the Easter season, we have to be able to explain why our faith gives us joy. When people say, why are you always so joyful? Mm-hmm. If part of our answer is, first among everything, is my faith, we have to be able to tell them why, you know, mm-hmm. why we have that joy.
5: Yeah.
4: And you're right, marriage, you know, mm-hmm. you keep it up and you share it with others, and perhaps the contagion of with people who are thinking
5: yes.
4: of marriage,
5: yes.
4: you never know. What did you first do when you came to Rome?
5: Well, we did a little bit of everything at first, and eventually I became the director of communications for a foundation here called the Holy Cross Foundation. And
4: associated with the University
5: yes,
4: of the Holy Cross.
5: Exactly,
4: okay.
5: To try to help priests from developing countries have the opportunity to study here in Rome. And then eventually John and I started teaching at some of these different pontifical universities, which is very close to our hearts. We both really enjoyed teaching a lot. And then we both were at the Vatican for a while. I at the Pontifical Council for Social Communications.
4: Yeah.
5: Exactly. And John with the Reform Commission of the Pope as a consultor. And we've just had a lot of adventures that we would never have expected. But we keep asking the Lord where he wants us. And at the moment, it seems he is asking us to be here. So we stay. But it's funny because people ask us all the time a very logical question, which is, what are your long-term plans?
4: Sure.
5: And they're very surprised when we say we don't have any, because we just feel like this is where we're meant to be now. But who knows what the Lord will say next
4: exactly.
5: month or next year or whatever it may be.
4: Exactly. And John, how did you link up with the various universities in Rome?
6: So initially, when I was doing my doctorate in bioethics, I felt that that was a perfect bridge between technology and ethics. So ethics, basically not morality in a theological sense, but the ability to explain what is good or best for human flourishing from a purely philosophical perspective. And there was a huge void. Those who were in the ethical field didn't know technology, and the other way around. So this was a beautiful way to be a Pontia bridge. But then eventually, I was asked to start teaching for an American Catholic College's study abroad program, and then I was asked to be the director of that program. So that was a beautiful way to now use what I had studied all these years to be able to teach. But I decided I want to teach in a very integrated manner, to integrate all different fields together, no matter what subject I was teaching.
4: Sure.
6: Eventually, it was the Pontifical University of the Holy Cross that made a request to me that truly helped me see how God sees and knows even the deepest desires of our heart. Because when I left the world of technology, I had these pangs and longings to always be in touch with technology. And I stayed in touch and everything, but I thought I'd never get back to that. So when they asked me to teach a course that was called Technology from a Philosophical and Practical Perspective, I just couldn't believe it, that here I was able to get back to technology and teach something in a very dynamic and integrated manner to help priests and others be able to use technology for the good.
4: Communicator, we think of recent popes. John Paul was known as the great communicator. Mm-hmm. He communicated when he was a priest, and then a bishop, mm-hmm. and then a cardinal. He knew communications was absolutely necessary to the priesthood as much as it would be to anybody who was a journalist or somehow in the media. You have to communicate. You have to know the truth of whatever your industry or field is, and you have to be able to communicate it well. And that I do know that Holy Cross is known for all of its communication courses. So a little bit of a background for each of you individually and how over the years have helped each other and inspired each other, not to speak of all the people such as myself. So now let's turn to your big project, the Truth and Beauty Project. So how and when was that born?
5: Back in 2017, I could say that it was born by accident in the sense that we weren't trying to create this, but it turns out the Lord was leading us toward it. So bit by bit, we were moving closer and closer. We were really inspired by Colossians 1:19 and 20, and the idea that all things are to be of Christ. They come to fulfillment in Christ, and everything is under His authority. And how can we then create a world, create a culture that reflects that? And we decided it was by working with individuals. Because what happens is that individuals, if you talk about concentric circles, right?
4: Oh, sure.
5: They go home, and then they affect their families and their neighbors and,
4: exactly.
5: and then the society and then the world. And so we created the Truth and Beauty Project as a way for people to come to Rome and have a week-long, what we call immersion. An immersion is a
4: yes.
5: faith experience. So it goes really deep into touching the body, mind, and soul. That's why we call it an immersion. But we teach people a foundation of their faith. So we give them theology, philosophy, metaphysics, anthropology, scripture, but we do it all through beauty because we all know how powerful beauty is and how beauty just goes right to the heart. And so the idea is that by equipping people to do this, then they now are firm in their identities as Christians
4: right.
5: and then can share it.
4: Well, and they probably, words they never thought would be part of their life, like you said, anthropology,
5: mm-hmm.
4: you know, philosophy.
5: Mm-hmm.
4: Well, philosophy always gave me the willies. That was like,
5: yeah.
4: I don't think I can do that or be one. Well, that was because I didn't know what it was about. So,
5: sure.
4: you know, you do have to try. You wrote on the Truth and Beauty website, which I will be putting on my blog when I post the news of our interview. You wrote, since 2008, we've been living and loving the Dolce Vita in Rome. Speakers, media personalities, theologians, and pontifical university professors, we share a passion for the renewal of faith and culture. In 2017, we founded this institute to create the immersion with knowledge and beauty to teach what it means to make your life a masterpiece. We also offer a scholarship program. We can talk about that. Made possible by wonderful donors to help set the faith of young adults from around the world on fire. Well, let's look at that scholarship program because somebody coming here, this will cover a week of being in Rome. Is that what it's about or
5: yes.
4: how does that work?
5: So we have a scholarship program that we offer especially to young adults. So young adults between 18 and 30, because we know that that time of life is so important to build that first

0: knowledge, your experience, your talents, etc., you are imparting so much to other people, but you have to learn from them. It just becomes a dialogue, and even, you know, in a different generation. The scholarship does help defray some of the expenses then for these people who participate.
1: It covers their tuition, it covers their lodging, their food, etc. And then we also have a second track for everybody else. So any group, any organization can come to us and say, you design an immersion just for us.
0: Okay.
1: So we do that also, and we're preparing right now for a wonderful group from Colorado who this priest has this vision for his parish. He says, I'm getting ready to retire, but how can I keep my parish growing and going forward in leadership? And so he chose 20 people, 10 couples who he feels are leaders within his parish, and they range from about 35 to 55 years of age.
0: Wow.
1: And he's sending them to us to raise them as evangelists. Praise God.

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4: Welcome back to Vatican Insider. 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
5: Welcome back to Vatican Insider and part two of my conversation with two friends who have been in Rome for many years, John and Ashley Nerona. Anyone in Rome with even a remote link to the church, people working in the Vatican, the Roman Curia, our seminary here in Rome, etc., will have at some point crossed paths with Ashley and John. They have wonderful stories, and together, as a couple, their story is their truth and beauty project. What I'm hearing you say, too, is so amazing, because all of these people, whether they come from a huge parish or the group of 17 you just mentioned, they're all going to go back and talk to others. So just to think of how many, even if you were only to multiply each of those guests by three, it's probably closer to 5 or 10. That's a huge number of people who can be influenced, even though they were not in Rome, for the Truth and Beauty Immersion Project. So that must bring a big smile to your face, I would think, after every group that you have.
6: Yeah, I think not just a smile, but the biggest, happiest spirit of joy that you spoke about earlier. Because I think one of the aspects of the founding of the Truth and Beauty Project goes back to two crises we had in our life. So one of the crises was the fact that we couldn't have children of our own. And so we prayed and prayed, and after we couldn't have children, God gave us this gift of peace, but also helped us realize that we would have many, many spiritual children. And so this way we can dedicate all of our energy towards these programs forming, whether it's priests or seminarians or religious sisters and the lay faithful who may know bits and pieces of their faith, but now they come to Rome and get this deep, really holistic sense of the beauty of the faith and
5: all the individual threads of a tapestry.
6: Exactly, yeah.
5: Well, I can certainly relate to your story, because growing up, my generation anyway, the thing that you thought you were going to do was going to be automatic, was going to be marriage. And I wanted that. My mom and dad, beautiful marriage, 16 aunts and uncles, great marriages and so forth. And God had other plans for me. So I have 9 nieces and nephews, 28 great-nieces and nephews, and spiritual brothers and sisters and children all around the world of all different ages because of my work. Sure. In

0: many, many different ways, but the people I've met in my work and the people that you meet, you know, through what you do, I hope you're writing a book or something. Mm-hmm. I want to tell you, I was so struck on your website by your spiritual board of directors. Oh. You have an actual board of directors, very influential, wonderful, talented people. But tell us about your spiritual board of directors.
1: Yes, well, they take really good care of us, and they are sort of the wind beneath the wings of the Truth of Beauty Project. So one is Pope St. John Paul II, who you, of course, brought up a patron of communication.
0: Sure.
1: And considering that so much of this program is about communicating the faith, sharing it, it was just very natural to ask him, to invite him to be on our spiritual board. Also, Pier Giorgio Frassati.
0: Love him. Yes. Oh, my gosh, I've known about him. And his relatives, you must know the Gavronskis, yeah. Wanda Gavronska. And yeah. Yes.
1: So inspirational.
0: Yes.
1: Huh? Amazing.
0: Yeah. And he will be canonized this summer,
2: yeah.
0: As a matter of fact. And then you have St. Catherine of Siena.
1: Also a patroness of communicators and of Italy as well, which is, of course, where we're living. Although our Truth of Beauty Project is based technically in the United States as a 501c3, we live here and we operate here. So she, as the patroness of communicators, is very important to us. And then St. Philip Neri,
0: yes.
1: The apostle of Rome, who found such incredibly creative ways to evangelize. You know, that's something that inspires us, the way that he wanted to show how good the faith was. He wasn't about just saying, don't do this, don't do that. I mean, that's there, right? But he found this ways to express it, to make people want to be part of it. And he brought out the joy of the faith.
0: Yeah.
1: And so we really try to do that in our work.
2: Yeah. And what's common to our board of spiritual directors is the idea that all of them transformed both the faith and culture different times in history, which was the second crisis that we had to address. The fact that, so if we go back to the 14th century with St. Catherine of Siena and then St. Philip Neri, it was a combination of not only the faith but also culture that was in need of reform. And then you come to Pope John Paul II, who had communism, so many problems, both in Europe and the world, that he did so much to address.
0: Right.
2: And so the idea was that in 2017, there was also a new challenge. So with social media and TikTok and everything reaching so many at breakneck speed and challenging them with what they claimed was going to fulfill people, we felt that if we were only giving this dynamic integrated education to priests and those who come to Rome for higher theological, philosophical foundation, we have to share this with everyone.
0: Absolutely.
2: And bring that spirit that these spiritual board of director members did in their own time, their own way, but now we have to use our time and our means to transform society.
0: And John, I mean, that's a century after the enormous upheaval of World War I, mm-hmm. and then the rise of communism, how many cultures were affected by mm-hmm. that. And you look at, if we look back at Pope John Paul, a Polish pope, we have a man whose country, when it was not a geopolitical unity, actually was held together by the faith. Very, very extraordinary story. Well, I hope your story and your life in Rome and your influence on people, I hope that many, many more are able to take advantage of this gorgeous project. Maybe I'll sign up for a week and see what I can learn,
1: yes.
0: You know. So yes. I did learn in an earlier talk before we began this interview that you will be doing the Camino in Spain.
1: We are. This is going to be our first out of Rome Truth and Beauty Project immersion. And so we are taking a group and we're going to be doing meditations every day and exegesis of scripture. And we're just really looking forward to the experience.
0: Oh, that has to be wonderful. I actually have a couple of friends in the United States, a couple, and they did the entire Camino.
1: Wow.
0: They didn't do part of it. They didn't do the last 10 miles. They did the entire Camino and only had a backpack.
1: Oh,
0: that,
1: wow.
0: That's all they had. She gave up makeup and things like that.
1: Right.
0: What they didn't feel was, you know, essential. And you'd have to bring medicine or something like that.
1: Mm-hmm,
0: but
1: sure.
0: The clothes you'd have to wash when you found facilities. you'd wash your hair when you found a little bottle of shampoo in a facility, you know. So, but it has to be, of course, tiring physically, but so energizing spiritually. So.
2: And the goal behind that was to reach all people everywhere, to be all things to all men, and to reach people wherever they are. So if someone is not so prone to come to Rome for a theological experience, well, they may love nature. They may love physical activity. So this way it gives people that chance to come on this experience and then to experience the beauty of spiritual renewal too. And also we felt that we need to reach people with the latest technology. So we are using a local center in Rome with Catholic-controlled AI. So that anyone can ask any questions. It's not going to go outside of the Catholic rails and give them any answer to any question they may have. So now no one can say we don't have the formation from the church, because here they can do what modern culture is doing, which is going to AI, but this is going to be fully Catholic in its approach.
0: Thank the Lord. Someday I'll fully understand AI, but that's one thing. I think I could define tenets of my faith much better than I could define in 10, you know, easy words, AI. But, well, our time has come to a close, and I want to thank you both. And I make a big mistake every time I record someone, because I'm supposed to say halfway through the interview, for somebody who may have just tuned in, my guests today are Ashley and John Noronha. I get so involved in the conversation that I forget to do that. So, folks, we've reached the end of our time. I have been talking to Ashley and John Noronha, friends of many years. In particular, I want to stress, and will do so on my blog, their Truth and Beauty Project, obviously giving you a link to that. So we're in the Easter season, and I want to wish you both a very blessed continuation of this season and the joy of the season, a word that we emphasized quite a bit in this conversation. So, Ashley, thank you.
1: Joan, thank you. And thank you so much for your dedication to serving the church. It means so much.
0: It's my joy.
2: Yeah.
0: Yes.
2: Yeah, it's such a great privilege to be a part of this. As Ashley said, you've been doing this for longer than we've been around.
0: Maybe longer than you've been around. I don't know.
2: With so many popes and part of history in the center of the church, so it's an absolute joy.
0: Well, God bless you, and have a wonderful Easter season and Camino.
2: Thank you.
1: Thank you, Joan.
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4: May is the month dedicated to the Blessed Mother. Pope St. John Paul II said, "Today we begin the month dedicated to Our Lady, a favorite of popular devotion." 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
6: Over the years, people were treated as less than human because they were a different race, a different faith, or vulnerable. But over time, we must learn that we are all God's children, created in His image, that all human creation has an inalienable right to life, liberty, and the pursuit of happiness, a right to love and be loved. So let's cherish the sanctity of life, because we know how it feels when others treat us as less than human.
7: Christianity rises or falls with Jesus. If Jesus is just a myth, then Christianity's false. It's that simple. So, is Jesus just a myth? The answer's no. Apart from the four Gospels in Paul's epistles, which skeptics unfairly reject, we have non-Christian sources that affirm Jesus existed. For example, the first century Jewish historian Josephus, in his work, Antiquities of the Jews, names Jesus, describes him as a doer of startling deeds, and affirms his crucifixion under Pontius Pilate. Cornelius Tacitus, a Roman historian of the first century, in his work, Annals, refers to a group of people called Christians and describes the founder of their name as, quote, Christus, who was put to death by Pontius Pilate, procurator of Judea in the reign of Tiberius, close quote. So, was Jesus a real historical person? You better believe it. I'm Carlo Broussard with a Ready Reason for Catholic Answers, Catholic.com.
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9: This is Dan Stephanie Burke. 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
10: Your hermitage of the heart.
9: Your monastery of the mind, where we lift our hearts and minds to heaven to draw upon the wisdom of the saints so that we might better navigate, survive, thrive the tumult of this crazy life that we live in. So today, friends, we're going to be talking about some interesting stuff, Thomistic psychology, how sound psychology, I would say sound Catholic psychology, can integrate with spiritual progress, which is a big deal.
10: Spiritual formation.
9: And spiritual formation. Mm-hmm. And so why don't you introduce our guest?
10: Okay. So we're happy to welcome Bernard Streiselberger. He's a native of Austria. He has a master's in psychotherapy science and specialized in trauma therapy, which others would know as EMDR. From 2016 to 2020, Bernard lived in a Cistercian monastery and was formed as a Catholic monk. He then went to further his studies and graduated from Franciscan University with a master's in theology in 2023. He's been working with clients for more than 14 years, utilizing everything he learned through studying and personal experience. Welcome, Bernard. We're happy to have you with us.
11: Thank you so much. It's good to be here.
9: So, Bernard, in your early formation, you learned, of course, a Freudian model of the human person, if that's the right way to say it. But now you would describe yourself as more of a Thomistic psychologist, if that's the proper language. What's the difference? What's important about Thomistic psychology? What's the key fundamental divergences from Freudian understanding?
11: Yeah, thanks for that question. I think the greatest difference is the context, right? Kind of the worldview. Freudian psychology, the psychoanalysis, works from an atheistic worldview and basically excluding the spiritual dimension of the human person, right? That's like maybe completely simplified. Freud basically created his own structure, how the human psyche works, with ego, superego, and it, which is kind of like an interesting working hypothesis. But yeah, comparing it to Thomistic psychology, I think it misses the spot a little bit. I think St. Thomas Aquinas, the way he describes the structure of the human person, like anthropology, particularly the emotions, I think it's absolutely genius. And the great difference here, like using St. Thomas anthropology for counseling or to view the human person in a Catholic context, is, I think, just so much better. And since I discovered Konrad Barres, who built the whole psychology on St. Thomas Aquinas' anthropology, it simply blew me away. I think that's the gold standard of Catholic psychology, if you ask me. I think it describes the human person, how to integrate the human mind with the human emotions, how to be whole, basically. The problem that Konrad Barres perceived in the mental health field is, including Sigmund Freud, that many mental health professionals cannot really explain what mental health actually is or what mental health actually looks like. And Konrad Bass basically says that we cannot come to a real description of mental health if we exclude the spiritual dimension of the human person, if we don't include the spiritual dimension. If we include the spiritual dimension, the connection with God and how the emotions help us in our spiritual life, then a better term to describe mental health would be psychic wholeness. Psychic does not mean anything occult. It simply means psychological wholeness, a person that is fully integrated and can own his emotions and his life, basically.
10: What do you think that most Catholics miss in this area? Where do you think the greatest deficit is in most Catholics in trying to find answers to the many, you know, distressing situations that they're in or their own background and all of this? What do you find is the thing that helps them move forward?
11: Yeah, I think the Catholic culture, like, nobody would preach like openly that the emotions are evil, for example, even though Christ himself said, right, the spirit is willing, but the flesh is weak. And oftentimes also the Pauline letters can portray the flesh as something inferior. I mean, in a certain sense, it is inferior, like the flesh is weak and also the emotional life is weak. I'm not saying Christ is wrong, of course not. However, weak does not mean evil, right? And the task that God gives us to guide our emotions properly does not mean that we have to tyrannically rule them. And I think that's oftentimes unconsciously taken in by many Catholics when we hear homilies or when we study scripture, that we think we have to fight our body or we have to fight our emotions. And I think that can oftentimes go into the direction that we go into suppression of emotions. We become scrupulous. I think that's a reason why so many Catholics struggle with scrupulosity. Of course, the other extreme is also not true, that we should always act upon our emotions, right? Like what I just said, that we should feel and embrace our emotions does not mean that we automatically have to always express them. That would be the other extreme. I mean, the two extremes that I'm talking about is either relativism, where I say my emotions are representing moral truth, so I can act upon them always, like anything goes. But the other extreme would be voluntarism, where I say, oh, virtue is only in my will, and my emotions do not play any role. And actually, the opposite, my emotions always lead me to sin, and that's why I have to fight them.
9: You know, it's fascinating. You just described the two opposite poles in the culture now. You described the dominant characteristics of what I would call orthodox, faithful, traditional Catholics on the one end, which can fall into voluntarism. And then, of course, what you might call, I think, erringly liberal Catholics, or those who are not following the teachings of the church, more influenced by the world, would be on the relativism end. There is an interesting element in all of this in terms of how it is that we understand what it means to be integrated. You said that psychological health is an integrated reality, and I think it's worth exploring that a little more deeply to explain what that means. In the way, I'll tell you what it means to me, and then you tell me, correct me. But from a Thomistic standpoint, it means truth is outside of me. Certainly, there's the law of God is placed in our hearts, and we could recognize it, or we're drawn to it. But in its perfection, exists in God, communicated to us, to our intellect. If we're properly pursuing Him, we're always orienting and reforming our intellect to the truth of God. And then that determines the movement of the will. And then the will, I would say the will orients the passions to the truth. So our passions then lead us or give us the energy or whatever to pursue what our intellect sees as properly good. And our will then chooses to embrace, and then we begin to act. Is there more to it than that?
11: Yeah, that's very beautiful summarized. I would say maybe St. Thomas would even say that will is a moved mover, right?
9: Mm-hmm.
11: And the will is on the one hand moved by intellect, but the will is also moved by the emotions. And the emotions are sometimes, not just sometimes, but the emotions are moved through the senses and through memory. If I experience something pleasurable or if I like something or dislike something, my body is sometimes reacting faster without me rationalizing things or fully understanding it, right? So I don't know. Let's say I experience a beautiful meal and I like it. My body and my emotions react, and then my will may choose to in future to order the same meal again, or maybe not, right? And the integration is basically a harmonious dance between reason and will and emotions, of course, where reason and will govern the emotions, but also, I mean, St. Thomas Aquinas would say, moral goodness or the perfection of goodness does not only depend on being moved towards the good in respect to the will, but also in respect to the emotions. I'm basically more virtuous when I do not desire intellectually to love somebody or to will good for somebody, but if I also desire emotionally to will the good for somebody and love somebody. My emotions of love are basically then supporting my will to love. That's basically integrated, and then virtue also becomes easier.
9: Yeah. So the you did a good job of, I think, integrating other elements. Certainly, that the intellect, will, and emotional framework was purified and brought in from, was it Platonic philosophy? I don't know exactly where it came from, but what you added there was memory, which has to do with the good and the junk that's stored in us regarding trauma or good experiences, and that affects how we then exercise our will or even understand God and all of that. And then our emotions, do you see the emotions residing in the passions, or is it in a different place in that model of intellect, will, and passions?
11: I think it's a synonym, like passions and emotions, at least the way Konrad Bauers interprets St. Thomas Aquinas. St. Right. Thomas, I think, uses the words passions, but Konrad Bauers would just use them as emotions, the sensitive appetite, so to speak.
9: So spiritual maturity, then, is the alignment of all of these realities with the truths of God, and not just alignment, is that can get, it can... I'm sure as I speak that I'm leading into voluntarism if I'm not careful, but it's a purification that the Lord works in us.
11: Yeah.
9: But we're gonna head off to a break now. Stay with us. This is a fascinating conversation to me about how the human person works and how we can become more fully ordered to God. And we'll be right back, friends. We have a great course that I am super excited that we're offering at the Avila Institute based on one of the bishops I revere the most is Bishop Athanasius Schneider, which of course is, the course is based on his beautiful work called Credo, which is a catechism that he assembled. Catechisms are assembled typically to deal with issues in the times in which they emerge, to correct, clarify, whatever it is. And Bishop Schneider is given the church a great gift in this, in Credo, to deal with a lot of the modern issues that we face, like what is authentic faith passed down to us through tradition and the magisterium? How do we apply this faith in our lives? So really encourage you. I mean this in a, you know, I'm always talking about the great courses we have, but in terms of a top 10 list, this is going to be in the top 10. It's being taught by Timothy Flanders, who is a fantastic teacher, scholar on these matters. So you need to apply by June 2nd of 2026. It's going to be Tuesdays at 1 p.m. Eastern. Go to avila-institute.org to sign up for Credo, Authentic faith and practice in an age of confusion. This is Dan and Stephanie Burke. Welcome back to Divine Intimacy Radio. We're back with our friend Bernard Streichelberger, who is a Thomistic psychologist extraordinaire. And if you listen to the first half, you know why I said that. He's very good at communicating these ideas and principles. Stephanie, where are we going next?
10: Well, what was striking me about all this is, so if we think about like what is emotional maturity, because that's the desire in our oneness with God to become more like, truly fulfill our calling and our mission, we need emotional maturity, a Godward self-awareness. We have the Program for Priestly Formation in their sixth edition, which, you know, was created in order to answer all the issues that we have in the formation of the priesthood itself. You know, we have a culture that's no longer Catholic. It's no longer Christian. Families are falling apart. There's such rampant divorce. And so how are priests, you know, able to come to a full knowledge of who they're called to be in persona Christi, mm-hmm. to become the fullness of what it means to serve the church this way as the bridegroom to the bride. It states that the growth of human formation happens generally in a threshold process of self-knowledge, moving to self-possession, and finally to self-gift, and all this in the context of faith. What's, you know, this is beautiful, you know, so if we think of the self-knowledge, it allows for intentional growth rather than reactive living. That really struck me, this mm-hmm. this thought of, if we have great self-knowledge, who Teresa of Avila tells us we have to grow in till our last breath, always growing in self-knowledge, then self-acceptance, self-possession, and then self-gift, you know, we can really see how we need to progress in the spiritual life to really become who we're called to be. Talk to us, Bernard, about this process. Why it's necessary, and how it leads us to what I see is our perfect identity, which is our perfect model, which is Christ. Because all of this, if we look at it, he's all of them, right? In the totality of it.
11: Yeah, thanks. Where should we start here? Like, that's a big question.
10: Sorry.
9: Why don't we do one of them at a time?
10: We start with self-knowledge?
11: Yeah.
10: And then we can work through them.
11: Threw it all at you. It's great. I was actually thinking to maybe start from the other side, because the greatest gift or the greatest goal is self-gift, right? Like, I mean, mm-hmm. John Paul II, I think he quoted that, I forgot which Vatican II document, like that man can only find himself through a sincere gift of self. Mm-hmm. So it's basically an imitation of the Trinity, like the Father gives himself to the Son gives himself to the Father, and it's so life-giving that the fruit of that love is the Holy Spirit, or the Holy Spirit is a person. Yeah, that basically divine dynamic. And we are called to enter into that divine life. So that's why self-gift is basically the goal, where I give myself without losing myself, right? And I think without losing myself, I first need to walk these steps that you, Stephanie, just explained, a step approach from self-knowledge, self-acceptance, self-possession, self-gift. Because I only give myself if I first know myself and possess myself. I can only give what I have. Mm-hmm. And and what we said earlier, that emotional maturity is basically a necessary means to self-gift. Bishop Cousins says that beautiful, I quoted him sometimes in my slides and the teachings that I give, that he mentions if self-gift and surrendering our lives back to God or to other humans, if that is the remote goal, imitating the life of Christ, imitating the Trinity, then emotional maturity is the proximate goal. I need to be mature in my emotions. I need to have my emotions properly ordered. I need to be able to own them so I can then also give myself. So that's why emotional maturity is so necessary in order to progress from self-knowledge to self-gift.
9: And just as a side note, by the way, and we're going to go ahead and do a second show because I'm enjoying this so much, but Father Hanley, who is the head of the program for priestly formation in the United States, happens to be on our bishop's board for priestly formation, but for our high calling program. So for listeners who don't know, we work with over 100 dioceses around the world to form young men as they head into seminary, and then to train priests after ordination how to be spiritual directors. So it's a big deal. This framework is not a small thing. It's something that every bishop is called to be concerned with. But it's not just bishops and priests, as the universal call of holiness in the Second Vatican Council speaks of. It's about us. Everyone who's going to grow spiritually has to go through this process.
10: Yeah.
9: Teresa of Avila describes it a little differently, but Stephanie, you used a phrase, and I want to go to self-knowledge, that we use in our community. When we say self-knowledge, we always say Godward self-knowledge. Mm-hmm. So the Godward means it's not self-knowledge according to our standards.
10: It's not navel-gazing.
9: It's not navel-gazing. It's not even self-knowledge according to
10: the worldly standards.
9: An atheistic Freudian kind of thing. That, yeah. It's the self-knowledge that says, who am I in the context of God, right? Why do I exist? Maybe speak to that, Bernard.
11: So the question is, a God knowledge and self-knowledge, how those two combine or intersect?
9: How do I understand myself? We have to understand ourselves in a context.
11: Yeah.
9: Or in a worldview, right? Or in a framework, you know.
10: That's the proper Catholic understanding of self-knowledge.
9: Which is why you're drawn to a Thomistic understanding of the human person. So self-knowledge can only come, authentic self-knowledge has to be defined by who God says we are called to be and who he was for us and our calling to be like him. Does that make sense?
11: Yeah, so of course, Christ is the standard, right? Like I think our journey here on earth and going through the purgative state that you mentioned earlier, Dan, or in the break you mentioned that, is basically we want to become more Christ-like, right? We live in a fallen world. And in order to grow towards Christ, to become more like him, I first need to know where I start from, right? Like I need to understand human nature. I need to understand the world and why there are so many chaotic things happening here, the fallen world, sin, what is sin and what is original sin, and who is Christ. I think it's a great mystery and it's a great invitation to grow within that mystery. I feel like I'm a mystery to myself, right?
9: Yeah.
11: And of course, God is even a bigger mystery that I will never fully grasp, of course. But I think self-knowledge and God knowledge, in a sense, helps each other out because God is closer to myself than I am to myself, as John Paul II writes in The Theology of the Body. So if I learn about myself, I actually also learn about God because I'm created in his image, right?
9: Interesting. So it's a mutually reinforcing reality. The more I learn about God, the more I learn about myself, the more I learn about myself in its authentic, understanding from a Catholic worldview, the more I learn about God.
10: Yeah. And I think what's so beautiful about the Holy Mother Church is in the revealing of Christ to us, you know, through the priesthood, through the sacraments, through the catechesis and the formation that And through what we do in the Avila, you know, Foundation and how we try to propose back, the mystical truths of the church, the theological truths of the church, is that gives us a guide. Because it's not possible for me to understand the world. It's not possible for me to understand myself. But I can lean onto the church and watch Christ learn as a model, as a as the ideal model, and then imitate him. And in imitating him, I grow and I come to know myself, because then I find, then I run into my limitations, my weaknesses, where I fall short, because otherwise we're spending our time on Instagram learning from the world,
12: right,
10: who we are, according to the world, not right, who Christ says we are. You know?
12: Yeah. It's funny because this flashed as you're speaking to the Ascent of Mount Carmel book to St. John of the Cross says, how is it? You may ask me how to progress quickly, learn, study Jesus, emulate Jesus. And then he says, and you will come to love him. And you, in order to persevere the purgation necessary for your spiritual progress, the love must grow, right? So that's the process we're speaking about, but I skipped from self-knowledge to self-gift. So, Bernard, we're running a little short on time, but what, maybe we can cover this now and in the second show, but what are the biggest barriers to self-knowledge?
11: I think affirmation. To answer the question, one word would be affirmation. Like, if we think about a child, what is the greatest obstacle for a child to grow in that three-step process from self-knowledge through self-possession to self-gift? Is basically being affirmed in their own goodness. Mm. If a child is not reflected to herself, to himself, that they are good in themselves, right, that they are a gift, maybe because the parents cannot receive themselves as a gift, and that's why they cannot reflect to the child that the child is a gift too. I think if I'm not properly affirmed in my own goodness, to speak in Konrad Bauer's language, then it's very hard to also get to know myself as good. I maybe learned that certain emotions are not acceptable. I'm not allowed to be angry. I'm not allowed to be sad. Of course, I'm not saying that children don't need to be disciplined. Of course, there's a proper discipline and education we all need.
12: Bernard, but, I apologize. We're going to close out. We got to finish this in the next show. But friends, we've been spending time with Bernard Streiselberger, and I pronounce his name various ways as you've heard me, but threshmountains.com, T-H-R-E-S-H mountains.com is where you can find more about him, and check out our next show where we're going to continue on self-knowledge.
10: I'm looking forward to this. Until next time, may the God of peace make you perfect in holiness.
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14: I never realized how much I loved my independence until I saw it threatened. I was a full-time reporter working in Detroit when I watched on TV the second plane fly into the Twin Towers in New York City. Fear set in. I drove to work feeling anxiety creep into my body. Since that moment, I realized how politics can make the world ugly. Our country, founded on Judeo-Christian beliefs, is often a threat to other nations. There are people who benefit from our freedoms yet don't love America and work against it. As Christians, we're called to put trust in God. One nation under God is in our pledge. And God we trust is on our currency. We're telling the entire world that God bestows true freedom. Much has happened since the attacks of 9/11. During the 2020 pandemic, we witnessed political unrest and rioting across America. And in order to communicate true freedom, we must center our life on God. This has been an Epiphany Insight, and I'm Vanessa Denha-Garmo, a communications evangelist.
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22: A warm welcome to all of you joining us in the United States and the world over as we celebrate our 30th year. We've got a great show for you this evening. 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I'm at Raymond Arroyo and at Arroyo Grande Show on YouTube. Louisiana is marking the 5th annual St. Joseph the Worker Day this Friday, May 1st, and this year, the state of Wisconsin has officially joined as the second state nationally to formally observe the feast. Louisiana Governor Jeff Landry is calling on families, businesses, churches, and civic organizations across both states to do something simple on Friday, thank a worker. The observance is rooted in Pope Pius XII's 1955 Feast of St. Joseph the Worker, which honors everyone from teachers to first responders to farmers to news broadcasters and moms, whom organizers call the most important vocation of all. The special day is a nonpartisan grassroots effort that you can find more information on at stjosephtheworker.com. The U.S.-Iran-Israel conflict rages on. Pope Leo and several bishops have called the conflict unjust and pleaded for peace. Does this war qualify as a just one? And now the U.S. Justice Department has moved to reinstate federal executions, including by firing squad, while the Pope is condemning the death penalty. What do church doctrine and history demand? For that, I'm joined by Professor of Systematic Theology at the Catholic University of America, Dr. Chad Pecknold. Chad, thank you for being here. Before we get into the current conflict, I want to go back to the tradition itself, from St. Augustine in the 5th century to St. Thomas in the 13th century to the present. For our viewers who may be hearing that term just war thrown around, I want to show them what the Catechism of the Catholic Church says exactly. This is it. This is Catechism 2309. It says, the strict conditions for legitimate defense by military force require rigorous consideration. The gravity of such a decision makes it subject to rigorous conditions of moral legitimacy. At one and the same time, one, the damage inflicted by the aggressor on the nation or community of nations must be lasting, grave, and certain. Two, all other means of putting an end of it, or to it rather, must be shown to be impractical or ineffective. Three, there must be serious prospects of success. And four, the use of arms must not produce evils or disorders graver than the evil to be eliminated. The power of modern means of destruction weighs very heavily in evaluating this condition. End quote. Chad, those four strict conditions must be weighed and considered by state actors and their leaders, not ultimately churchmen. How should they consider it? How should the church, where does the church leader's competency end and those who are elected in these various states begin?
23: I mean, it's a good question. In a sense, the church's competency is to present the principles to the temporal authority. The politician has the actual prudential, what Thomas Aquinas would call the regnative prudence, the prudence which goes with the king. The prudence which goes with the king is he is the one who decides, but the church has this duty to inform and to instruct. And of course, the Pope is right to instruct the state on the conditions of just war. Unfortunately, the Holy Father didn't do that, actually. You've read the Catechism 1209, uh-huh. which is very, very good. But the Holy Father just gave a vague sort of anti-war sentiment, which wasn't actually, in my view, very useful for a statesman. Even a Christian statesman needs actually instruction. So it wasn't that the Pope was offering instruction. It wasn't that he was trying to deprive the president of his legitimate prudential authority. It was that there wasn't really a concrete analysis of any of these conditions.
22: Mm. Well, now, look, we've had quite a debate among Catholics and even outside the church on Operation Epic Fury in Iran. Our own Father Gerald Murray has argued that Iran's decades of documented terrorist activities and their pursuit of nuclear weapons constitute a serious, present, and imminent danger, and that the war, therefore, meets the just war criteria. Cardinal McElroy of D.C., on the other hand, has written in America Magazine that the fundamental stance of war is that war must be avoided, and the just war is secondary to that, Chad. Where do you come down on this? And does it matter which framing you begin with?
23: Well, look, I mean, in prudential judgments, you're going to have disagreements, legitimate disagreements even. Joseph Ratzinger, as cardinal, advised that we should not treat prudential matters as if they were matters of grave moral evil. And he put abortion and euthanasia as these intrinsic evils that are much, much higher in the moral evil category than, say, the death penalty or war. There, we're talking about things which are not intrinsically evil. So just war is not intrinsically evil. I mean, war is not intrinsically evil. And we should then use the just war principles to ensure that we are pursuing it in a way that is prudentially just. And here you're going to have moral theologians disagree. I'm with Father. I actually think all of the conditions of just war are met. 37 years of diplomatic efforts have come to nothing. And actually, you need to use force to bring people back to the table. So I think all the conditions are met, but it remains a prudential judgment, which belongs to the political authority, and that's the president and not the Pope.
22: Yeah. Well, you just mentioned that, you know, this idea that, you know, war is just and can be moral. Pope Leo just called it an unjust war. And he said at Easter, God does not bless any conflict, end quote. I mean, he's urged citizens to contact their elected officials and demand peace, Chad. Are Catholics bound to agree with the Pope? Or is this a prudential judgment that one has to take into consideration, but you needn't march in lockstep with the Pope on this one?
23: Yeah, I mean, I think you owe a certain kind of debt of respect to the Pope, but this is not within the Pope's jurisdiction to make the final judgment about the justice of war. It's ultimately on the president's soul. If he's waged an unjust war, that's the final judge is God, but the Pope is not the judge of these wars. And in fact, throughout history, popes have frequently been on the side of defensive just wars. We're just celebrating today a feast of Pope Pius V, who actually called for the war of Lepanto. The Battle of Lepanto was one that he absolutely felt God was hearing the prayers of those who fought, and indeed Our Lady won it. So I think it is actually not consistent with church history for popes to say that all wars are unjust, that we're not pacifist. And I don't think that any of the faithful have an obligation to believe that the Catholic Church is pacifist, regardless of what anyone says.
22: Chad, you make a great point. And the other issue here is, look, the Pope does not have the full information, the strategic information, the international data that a president or head of state would have. So therefore, he's limited in even what his appraisal can be, in that he doesn't have all the facts or the imminent threats in front of him.
23: That's right. And this is precisely why the church has always taught that the decision really does lie with the legitimate authority. It's actually one of the conditions that the one waging the war has legitimate authority. Of course, the this war was engaged in, this conflict was engaged in according to the War Powers Act. And so it completely meets the condition of legitimate authority. And the church has always recognized that. This is one of the absolutely necessary conditions, is that the legitimate authority is the political authority and not the church. And even the popes does have a comprehensive and supreme authority over the church, but it's fundamentally a decision that the church respects belongs to the political rulers.
22: Chad, one other point that I've been following this as closely as you have over the last several weeks. The Pope Leo and a number of these cardinals and bishops we've heard from, they seem to express more moral indignation against Trump and Netanyahu than against the Ayatollahs in Iran. I mean, this is a regime that's killed tens of thousands of their own people, explicitly pursued nuclear weapons to attack their neighbors and even the United States. Can you make a plea for peace, Chad, without acknowledging and confronting unjust aggressors and all the players in a situation?
23: Well, and it's just a fact that if Christians had not taken up arms for centuries and centuries, Europe would be Muslim. And so Christians have always taken up arms in defense of a Christian civilization. And so, you know, if the Pope desires peace, and he should, if we want to say blessed are the peacemakers, and we should, then we should actually understand St. Augustine's view of peace is the tranquility of order and the tranquility of right order. And Christianity is the right order of things, and you are going to sometimes need to use force to bring about order. This is actually one of the conditions of just war, is can you bring about a right order out of this conflict? And I think we can bring a better order out of it without having Islamic militants, crazy people, having nuclear weapons. I think we'll have a better order when they don't have nuclear arms or the capacity for
22: them. I want to move on to the death penalty. This has come to the fore over the last week. Philosopher Edward Fesser has been quite direct on social media. He characterizes the death penalty debate we're having in the church as, quote, stupid and tiresome. He insists that there are two unmet, Chad, and that is the death penalty is not intrinsically immoral. Is there a distinction here between moral principles that belong to the magisterium, and again, prudential applications that belong to statesmen?
23: Yeah, I mean, I think we've had a sort of dumbing down. I mean, Ed Fazer is absolutely right. This is kind of a silly debate, a frustrating debate, because we've had a dumbing down of the church's moral instruction, and things have been kind of reduced down to sort of pieties around, you know, a progressive, you know, world. And this has been detrimental to the church, because now the church kind of thinks that everything that we don't like is morally evil in the same way. And the death penalty is an evil, but it's not what the church calls an intrinsic evil. Abortion is an intrinsic evil. It's always wrong under every situation. The death penalty is more like, Thomas Aquinas likens it to having to amputate your leg. I mean, we don't want to amputate your leg, but if there's gangrene in your leg, we want to save the body politic, and so we have to take the leg off. It is an evil, but it's not an intrinsic evil, because the death penalty is actually going to save the body politic. And I think it's an apt analogy, because it tells us that now, if we have a really thick moral theology, and we do on paper, and I think the bishops whose office is to teach should teach this more, is that we actually now have to think about a moral hierarchy. And abortion is much, much more severe of an evil, much more of a grave evil than the death penalty. And we should not think that the death penalty is something that can suddenly be prescribed by the church when it has been permitted by the church for millennia.
22: Well, not only permitted, Chad, you know, as I pointed out to the prayerful posse this week, the Vatican City State and the Vatican Papal States, up until 1870, they were actually executing prisoners and people who had erred. So, you know, it wasn't that they were just permitting it. They were doing it themselves. So this idea that suddenly it's illicit and immoral now doesn't really make sense. The Department of Justice also just moved to reinstate federal executions and expand methods to include firing squads. There are currently, by the way, and you made the comparison between the intrinsic evil of abortion and the death penalty. There are three people, count them three, on federal death row, Chad. How many millions of children are slaughtered every year because of, you know, the government's embrace of abortion and allowing it to be legal? And yet, since 2018, the Catechism, revised under Pope Francis, reads that the death penalty is, quote, inadmissible because it is a

0: something like abortion, you can just immediately say, well, it's an intrinsic evil, and therefore it's always wrong in all ways. They know that they cannot say that. They know they can't say that, because to say that was is to immediately invite rupture. And so they invented, on the back of various prudential terms that were used previously, they invented this or reappropriated this term inadmissible to the gospel or inadmissible to the church. And of course, when you say that, it sounds like you're saying this is an intrinsically evil thing, but it actually doesn't mean that. It just means we don't like it. That's all it means. And,
1: they also qualify it with modern means render this inadmissible, so that we can incarcerate these guys forever, so they don't need to be put to death. But then you're imperiling the people who are guarding them and the common good in the prison. And on top of that, as Cardinal Avery Dulles, who was a dear friend of mine, wrote extensively about, you're giving this prisoner on death row a finite time in which they can right their soul with God and make restitution for their crimes, Chad. That is the focus of the church, to salvation, not the preservation of the body, particularly after one commits heinous acts.
0: I mean, there's the justice that's owed to the bonum commune. There's the justice that's owed to the community. But then there's actually helping the penitent, hopefully, come to true penance and make things right with God. I mean, that's the essential, spiritual good of the death penalty.
1: Right.
0: I think we've lived for so long with very, very fuzzy moral thinking. We actually don't even know what the death penalty is anymore. We don't know what it's for. We don't know how to use it and how to understand it as a just act.
1: Hmm. Pope Leo had this to say on the papal plane returning to Rome from Africa. I want you to hear it.
2: I condemn all actions that are unjust. I condemn the taking of people's lives. I condemn capital punishment. I believe that human life is to be respected and that all people from conception to natural birth, their lives should be respected and protected. So when a regime, when a country takes decisions which takes away the lives of other people unjustly, then obviously that is something that should be condemned.
1: Chad, the Pope is also releasing a video this week that condemns the death penalty on the grounds that it violates the inherent and inviolable human dignity of the person. What about the threat to society and the common good? And you heard the qualification the Pope made about unjust taking of human life.
0: Mm-hmm. Yeah, there's always a sensitivity to not be accused of rupture, but I think there is a bit of rupture going on here. And I think my response to that would be what the loss of the death penalty has meant in progressive society is actually repeat offenders, is the justice system, it no longer thinks that there is any final kind of punitive judgment, and therefore the violent criminals are released and they kill and they kill and they kill again. And you have this gangrene that develops in a society that is destructive, not only of the society, but of the church in that place, and destructive of the families in that place. And so you have this kind of false mercy that's offered to the murderer. Fulton Sheen has a great speech about this, a sort of false mercy that's offered to the murderer. Instead of those who are murdered. And we have to actually think about justice to those who these crimes are committed against.
1: Yeah. There's a little emphasis on the taking of innocent human life here, Chad, which I find, distressing. We're so focused on these criminals. And again, in the federal sense, nationally in the United States, we're talking about three men. I'm going to say it again on death row. Three guys.
0: Right.
1: So you've got the papal indignation at full throttle here. Videos being made. Meanwhile, you've got millions of children dying to abortion. How many divorces do you have? How many children are lost to the streets or killed, or abused? That should be the focus here, it seems to me. And going back to Fesser's argument that you can't declare the death penalty intrinsically immoral without contradicting Scripture and 2,000 years of prior church teaching and every pope on the matter up to Benedict the 16th. As a systematic theologian, how do you assess

0: these contradictions? Well, how did we get here?
1: Well, I mean, I hate to say it, but because of boomers. I mean, we had a very poorly formed generation, a generation that sort of wanted to throw off all of the thick moral teachings of the church. They wanted to have laxity in various areas, especially sexual ethics. But then once you start getting laxity in one area, you're going to get laxity in all the other areas. And so, you know, you want laxity in sexual ethics, but pretty soon it's not just there. It's justice in every part of life, including the death penalty, including just war. And so you have this, you know, clarity is charity. We need the younger generation of priests and bishops to be clear and to bring the clear teaching back. Because we had the boomers were damaging, and we all know boomers that we love. I love many boomers, but boomers as a generation in the church and outside of the church have been very, very damaging, and they're holding on tight. Pope Leo is actually one of the younger ones at 70, but he's surrounded by advisors who are in their late 70s and 80s, and they're holding on very tightly to the 70s and the 80s and the 90s, and it's very hard for us to get out of that slump. And I think the church has been in a genuine moral slump.
0: Well, as you'll see in a future segment that we have coming up, the young church, the new church, is embracing and wanting to go back to the foundations. They want Aquinas, you know. They want Justin Martyr. And we're giving them this kind of, you know, guitar mass circa 1970 stuff that I grew up with. And it doesn't stick to the bones. And here's a good example. The Vatican just released an 80-page document, Chad, from two of its dicasteries, and they're urging Catholic families toward what they're calling ecological conversion. Now, we're in the middle of a war in the Middle East, a debate over the death penalty, crisis of faith in the West. The Holy See's guidance to family is to install rain gauges and make sure that they compost. What do you make of the priorities being offered here to the family, of all things?
1: I'm sure there's a lot of parish homes that are actually very fastidious about recycling. You know, I think it comes from Latin America when the Cold War ended in 89, 90, that all of the Marxists became environmentalists and they have a term for it called watermelon, green on the outside and red on the inside. And I think there's something to this. I think the boomers absolutely, you know, they saw the commercials in 1970 about the world ending, you know, and that single flower that's going to be destroyed by one nuclear bomb. And they had a kind of environmental awakening in the 70s that they have not let go of. And it's almost metaphysical for the boomers. The environmentalism is like this thing that sits under all the other things. Like, yes, abortion's wrong, pornography's wrong, but underneath all of that is just the throwaway culture. It's all really just, those things are bad because we have an ecological crisis. And so the ecological crisis is the most fundamental thing for them. Rather than a prudential concern about keeping our rivers clean, it's the most fundamental thing. It's more important than abortion. It's more important than just war. It's more important than death.
0: Well, optically, it feels that way, I have to say, Chad. I mean, the Pope, he released a video earlier this week urging the end of the death penalty and saying he'll support efforts for its abolition. Then he released this video. I wasn't going to show this. I'm going to put it up. This is the Pope talking about urging people to pray that food is not wasted. Watch.
2: Today, we recognize with sorrow that millions of brothers and sisters continue to suffer from hunger, while so many goods are wasted at our tables.
0: Chad, your reaction. I mean, I guess this is part of your larger critique, which is that boomer mentality has sort of taken deep root in the church.
1: And I think it's not compelling to the youth at all. I mean, I'm Gen Xer, and it's not compelling to Gen Xers. It's not compelling to millennials. It's certainly not compelling to Zoomers. So I think we have this massive generational divide that we're feeling very acutely right now. And I don't know if boomers are even capable of recognizing it. When they do, it's usually are trying to appeal to the youth on the left. But I don't think it's compelling to the youth on the left.
0: And finally, a disturbing story out of Washington, Chad. Emails obtained by Senator Chuck Grassley and reported this week revealed that the Biden administration Justice Department prosecutor intentionally targeted habited nuns for investigation after a 2021 Stop the Steal rally. One of them, the prosecutors, emailing, quote, "I'd like to prosecute any nun who still wears the head habit." Now, Chad, what does this tell us about the hostility towards traditional Catholicism that was entrenched within the Justice Department of an administration headed by a Catholic president?
1: I mean, I think it's a perfect demonstration of the principle that liberalism began as an anti-Catholic political movement, and it's ended as an anti-Catholic political movement. I mean, the Biden years was this dark sort of end to the liberal world order, and I think, you know, it's not surprising that they are anti-Catholic, and we pray that they never have power again.
0: Dr. Chad Pecknold, thank you so much for being here. We're going to leave it there. I love that line. Clarity is charity. I hope every bishop, pastor, father, mother hears that. Clarity is charity. Love it. Thank you for being here.
1: Thank you for having me.
0: Over the last 50 years, something has quietly but profoundly transformed the American religious landscape. Political polarization. It hasn't just divided our politics. It's hollowed out our houses of worship. But there is some great news in the latest data. Joining me to share what's happening is a professor at Washington University's Danforth Center on Religion and Politics, a social scientist and former pastor who's written a new book, The Vanishing Church, How the Hollowing Out of Moderate Congregations is Hurting Democracy, Faith, and Us. Please welcome Dr. Ryan Burge to the program. Ryan, thank you for being here. You start The Vanishing Church by talking about the 1980s when an evangelical in the pew was just as likely to be sitting next to a Democrat as a Republican. That seems almost unimaginable today. What happened? And when did the church stop being a place where it was normal to be able to coexist with people holding differing political views?
3: And what's even more wild, Ray, is the fact that in 1972, a majority of white evangelicals are Democrats. And by 1990, the Republican share and the Democratic share were about equal, around 40-45%. And now white evangelicals, 82% of them voted for Donald Trump in 2024. Over 75% of them identify as Republicans. And it's almost become an endangered species to be a white evangelical Democrat when they were the majority, you know, 50 years ago. And really, it's a whole bunch of things moving at one time. I think that the parties have sort of sorted themselves out over politics. The Republican Party with the religious right has obviously courted conservative voters, you know, family values voters. And the Democratic Party is largely shifted the other direction, and almost half of Kamala Harris's voters in 2024 were atheist, agnostic, or claim no religion in particular. It was only 12% of Trump's voters. You know, 70% of Trump's voters were white Christians, 80% were Christians of any racial background. Among Democrats, it's around 50%. So, you know, the parties have sort of figured out they have different constituencies. I think they're leaning. They themselves are leaning into their constituencies. The Democrats have moved more in a secular direction, and the Republican Party has kept courting those white evangelicals, white Catholics, kind of white Christians across the board.
0: Yeah, you're a data scientist, so I want to look at some of these numbers. You describe, and you mentioned it a moment ago, what you call the big church sort, where moderate and liberal Christians left congregations in droves as those congregations tilted more conservative. But Ryan, what does that shift look like, and which traditions were hit hardest?
3: Yeah, so today, the strongest predictor of whether you're non-religious or not is your political ideology. Over 60% of people who identify as very liberal claim no religious affiliation. It's only 11% of people who identify as very conservative. We call that the God gap or the pew gap. Mm-hmm. And really, the group that's been hurt the hardest by this are mainline Protestant Christians. These are Episcopalians, Methodists, Presbyterians, and Lutherans. I mean, this is a tradition that in 1958 was half of America. 52% of Americans identify as mainline Protestant. And now the mainline combined for less than 9% of America, and less than 2% of American young American adults identify as mainline Protestant. So that denomination is probably going to go away. That tradition is going to be almost non-existent in America in the next 20 or 30 years. also the Catholic Church. I mean, the Catholic Church, numerically speaking, was around 26, 27% for a long time in American history. And now the most recent data puts it around 20 or 22%. That's in the last 15 years. They've lost about 5 percentage points.
0: Yeah. There are a set of numbers in the Vanishing Church that I wanted to bring our viewers into our viewers' view here. You posted this graph on X recently. Among Catholic priests ordained in the late 1960s, post-Vatican II, 68% described their theology as progressive, and just 16% said conservative. Among priests ordained in the last few years, a whopping 84% call themselves conservative in their theology, and just 2% progressive. Now, Ryan, you write that the priesthood will likely be almost completely homogenous within 30 years. How so, and what does this tell us, given all the other data you crunch, what does it tell us about the future for the Catholic Church, in America at least?
3: Yeah, this might be the most dramatic data point in the entire book, the 30 or 40 graphs I put in there. I mean, the Catholic priesthood used to be fairly politically diverse and theologically diverse. You had progressives, you had moderates, you had conservatives, you had liberals, you had conservatives, you know, politically speaking. And now the future of the Catholic priesthood is conservative, overwhelmingly conservative. You know, only 2% of priests ordained in America in the last 5 years describe themselves as progressive or liberal politically or theologically. And, you know, 80+% identify as conservative. I think it's showing you the kind of people that are being drawn to the priesthood in Catholicism now are overwhelmingly conservative and are only becoming more conservative as they work their way through seminary. And by the way, you also see this in a lot of evangelical traditions too, because for a lot of young people, they think of religion, whether it be, you know, Catholicism, Protestant Christianity, even Judaism or Latter-day Saints, they see it as inherently conservative. So if you're going to go to seminary, you're going to seminary because you're a conservative person, both theologically speaking and politically speaking. And I think also part of that in the Catholic Church is the number of priests coming from outside the United States, Central and South America, and in Africa. A lot of those priests who come to America are already conservative in their theology and politics, and they're just bringing that with them when they come to the United States. So I think it's a combination of all those factors together.
0: Do you, Ryan, I want to throw something at you. We had a guest earlier, Professor Chad Pecknold, who's at Catholic University. He's a theologian. And his take is that what we're experiencing now in a lot of these faiths, including and especially in Catholicism, he says it's almost the last gasp of the boomers, that, you know, the theology, so you've got the Pope out talking about composting and you know, wasting less food and railing against the death penalty, when that's really not the focus of the newest adherents to the church, those coming in, and the new pastors and priests being ordained.
3: So there's this concept called the zeal of the convert, which is that anyone who sort of comes into a religious tradition, whether it be Catholic, Protestant, you know, Jewish, whatever it is, they really do believe this stuff. You know, they're really committed to the faith, the theological precepts of the faith. They're much more likely to go to church on a regular basis. They're much more likely to read their Bible or study their Holy Scriptures. And you absolutely see that with Catholics, by the way. There are not that many Catholic converts in America. Let's be clear about that. 95% of Catholics in America are cradle Catholics, just 5% are converts. But of those converts, they are more likely to go to Mass than the cradle Catholics. They're more likely to vote conservative than those cradle Catholics. So I do think there's something about if you affirmatively join the church, you're doing that because you really do believe in the precepts of the church. I mean, to be honest with you, the average Catholic on social issues is fairly liberal. 60% of them favor abortion without restriction, and a majority are in favor of same-sex marriage. That's not the case with convert Catholics. So I think you see this kind of growing divide in Catholicism, too, for, you know, the cradle versus the converts, and I think they're really kind of two different sets of Catholic folks.
0: Yeah, well, given your statistics on the priesthood, coupled with these the particularly young, very young men predominantly who are coming into the Catholic Church, I think that is great news for the future, because they will either convert or wash away the other people who are either on the wrong side of issues that depart from church teaching or just wishy-washy and don't participate at all. I agree, the zeal of the convert is a powerful force. You were a Baptist pastor, Ryan, for 17 years. And you watched your own congregation in Mount Vernon, Illinois, go from 30 people to 8. What does that kind of shift feel like from the pulpit as opposed to your view as a social scientist?
3: it makes it a lot more real. Right? I'm not going to lie. Whenever, you know, you're out there preaching every Sunday and then, you know, go from 30 to 25 and 25 to 15 and 15 to 8, you start thinking to yourself, what am I doing? How am I failing? Am I not preaching well enough? Am I not called by God? Am I just in a bad situation? And it's hard. It's hard to get up on a Sunday morning and preach every Sunday knowing that the number of people there is going to probably be smaller than it was a year, 5 years ago. And it's probably going to be smaller than that 5 years from now. So it's hard to maintain that encouragement, that momentum, that feeling of hope and optimism. And I think for a lot of us, you know, we realize somewhere along the way that this is it, you know, that we're not going to sort of pull out of this tailspin. And for many of us, it was a relief. We decided to close down because it's a lot of work, you know, carrying an organization when you only got 8 or 10 people on an average Sunday.
0: Before we run out of time, we're seeing something extraordinary happening. Catholic dioceses are reporting record numbers of converts this Easter, young people flooding into parishes, that flocking particularly, and this tracks with your data, Ryan, to the traditional Latin Mass. Anything else that we should be aware of aside from the great statistics on young priests?
3: So there is some data that indicates there's been a surge in adult converts, particularly to Catholicism. But I think we have to put that in a larger context, right? So the macro level forces against Catholicism in America have been going in a negative direction for a very long time. So, you know, the numbers are up. We don't have the 26 numbers now because it's still pretty early. But it looks like those numbers are still going to be below where they were back in 2000. So, you know, the baseline was very low because of COVID and all those things. And you also got to consider the fact that in the 1960s, the church was baptizing over 1 million infants. Every year, and now it's about 400,000 infants every year. The number of nuns in America has gone down dramatically. We have a priesthood shortage in America that's pretty dramatic. I mean, it is. These are positive numbers, and I'm more than happy to publicize those positive numbers, but I think it's also really important to put these in larger context. I mean, the Catholic Church has suffered some significant declines in America in the last 60 years, and there's some green shoots now of maybe a revival, maybe a resurgence, maybe some numbers coming back, but man, there's a deep hole to dig out of. Now, this is the first step. It'll take many, many bigger steps after this to get back to where the church was even 30 or 40 years ago. But, you know, the church is moving in a positive direction based on these most recent numbers.
0: Yeah, well, one hopes that the bishops and the priests can catch up to these young converts and the zeal that they're showing and the hunger they have for the ancient, lasting, true teachings that are above and far beyond partisan politics. Ryan, we will leave it there. The Vanishing Church by Dr. Ryan Berg is available at bookstores everywhere and online. Ryan, thank you for being here and for your great insights as always.
3: Thanks, Ray. Appreciate it.
0: He's been speaking out on the plight of persecuted Christian communities all over the world. Now we're seeing ongoing violence against Christians in Africa and even more disruption to the Christian communities in the Middle East due to the U.S.-Iran war. Here to give us an update on all of that and much more, please welcome back to the program the founder of Nazarene.org, Father Benedict Keeley. Father, thank you for being here. It was 12 years ago on this show in 2014 that you announced the founding of Nazarene.org, named for Nazareth, the hometown of our Lord. You wanted to specifically draw the world's attention to a crisis most people ignore or would rather not think about, the systemic elimination of Christians from the lands where Christianity was born and from the African soil where it took such deep root. Father, after 12 years, does the world look any different to you now?
4: Well, first, Raymond, thank you so much because, yes, we launched the charity on September the 24th of 2014 on your show. You've been so good to us through the years and such a supporter of persecuted Christians. In many ways, yes, we could say in parts of the Middle East, things are stable, but they're never safe. But in Africa, for example, yes, just even in recent days, the jihadists have seemed to be taking over in Mali, in Burkina Faso, all across Africa. We hear and have heard that ISIS was defeated. That's perhaps technically correct in terms of the caliphate in Iraq, but they're rising again. But across Africa, ISIS is not defeated. Islamist jihadists are causing chaos throughout Africa, almost winning countries. And it's a grave crisis, not just for Christians. It's a crisis for the West because in terms of Europe, for example, the migration problems that Europe saw in 2015 are going to look nothing like what's coming if millions upon millions of Africans start swarming from Africa into Europe. So Christians are suffering massively, and the West seems to almost turn a blind eye.
0: Yeah, the Africa, really, the numbers are staggering, and the reportage I see weekly, you don't think it can get worse, and it does. Nigeria alone has become what many are calling a killing field for Christians. Boko Haram, the Islamic State, Fulani militants, hundreds of villages and scores of priests and pastors have been murdered and burned out of their churches and homes. Now in Mali, jihadist groups have effectively severed entire Christian communities from the outside world, Father. Tell us what's actually happening on the ground to Christians in Nigeria and also in Mali.
4: In Nigeria, the term genocide can be used now. 5,000 Christians martyred last year, men, women, children burned alive, their churches burned, as you said, villages. But as I said, the problem is now spreading through the Sahel region, Niger, Burkina Faso, Mali. Jihadists are, the French kind of withdrew, the French, because that's very much been part of their world, but the French forces withdrew. Russian mercenaries were sent in, but they've just been forced into retreat by the jihadists. And this will, of course, immediately mean slaughter of Christians, as well as all the poor suffering people, the Muslims included, moderate Muslims. So it's a major world crisis, which is not getting onto the mainstream media at all.
0: But the international press, as you mentioned, it largely ignores these hotspots. Western governments issue statements, but then they move on, even within the church. I mean, the Vatican itself, Father, has been, I would say, very measured at best in their condemnation of what's happening in Africa. Why is the persecution of African Christians treated as somehow less urgent than other humanitarian crises that the Vatican spends its time raising its voice about?
4: Well, the church sometimes seems to concentrate on things which may be important issues, but are not life or death issues. For example, global warming. And we have a priest friend who has said once, well, if you're about to have your head chopped off, you don't really care about the air conditioning. The church seems to be, often it's what you could call first world values. But it's a tremendous, we're recording this on the feast day of St. Pius V. Remember, he urged the whole world to pray the rosary to save the Western world at the Battle of Lepanto. It would be rather nice to have at least a day of prayer, world day of prayer for the persecuted. I get frustrated. I've been doing this, as you said, for 10 years full-time as a priest to represent the persecuted. And so often, even bishops or priests, bishops either don't know anything about it, they're indifferent, or even really don't think it matters very much.
0: Look, we can't talk about persecuted Christians without turning our eye to the Middle East. The situation has been dramatically complicated by the Iran war. The ancient Christian communities in Iraq, Syria, Lebanon, which we reported on recently, these communities that trace their lineage back to the apostolic era are suffering, Father. What are you hearing from Christians on the ground there? And have you been to the region since fighting started?
4: Not since fighting. Well, actually, not this war recently, but back in August, I was in Egypt just a few weeks ago. So luckily, Egypt hasn't been bombed yet. But in Iraq, I speak weekly with our friends, priests there, and bombs are dropping on because for the viewers, the areas where the Christians live now, mainly in the Nineveh Plain, where Jonah preached, the Nineveh Plain is where now the Shia militias, who are controlled by Iran, really Iraq is a proxy of Iran now. It's enemy territory. They've been dropping bombs on those villages to attack the Shia militias. But the Christians are very worried. They're fearing again they'll be driven out. It's always that sense of anxiety and what comes next. And it's been an opportunity. When I was there in August, the bishop, he was a little bit more robust, perhaps, than some Western bishops. He was saying he could tell President Trump in a five-minute call who to eliminate, we might say, needed to be eliminated. And he said, then we might actually have peace here. But so I hope President Trump might actually take his call one day and get those names.
0: Mm-hmm. What's happening in Lebanon? We've been reporting a lot on this, where you have Christians, you know, these Christian communities on the edge of Israel. They feel they're really being crunched by all sides because they have Muslims who are, when they vacate their homes because of the attacks from the Israeli military, they vacate their homes and the Muslims move in and use it as shelter or a place to harbor the militants. So they're really caught in the middle of the pinchers here. And no one is advocating for that.
4: Lebanon is a failed state. We're even hearing about negotiations between Israel and Lebanon, the Lebanese government. The Lebanese government really doesn't control anything. Hezbollah, the Iran proxy, really runs Lebanon. And so these negotiations, I don't know where they'll lead, but the people are suffering. All the people are suffering. And many Lebanese Christians want peace with Israel. They know Israel is not the enemy of the Christians, but Israel obviously is thinking again of its own security in terms of that Iran proxy. But the Christians are leaving. Once again, the Christian population is, the numbers are going down to at least, I think I've heard recently, maybe 29%. It used to be a very significant number of Christians. They're leaving because the economic situation is appalling. And yes, the danger. They think, well, we've just got to leave our home.
0: Wow. No, it's so scary and sad. I need to shift gears a little bit and ask you, as a Catholic priest and as an Englishman, about a couple of stories happening. First off, what seemed like a diplomatic courtesy at the Vatican, Pope Leo received at the Vatican, Dame Sarah Mullaly. Now, she is the new Archbishop of Canterbury. Looking back in history to 1896, it was Pope Leo XIII who issued a declaration claiming that Anglican orders were absolutely null and utterly void. 129 years later, you have a woman holding the office of Archbishop of Canterbury. Pope Leo had this to say during their meeting.
5: New problems have arisen in recent decades, rendering the pathway to full communion more difficult to discern.
0: Father, what do you make of that meeting? And despite Leo's strong message, do the optics of Mullaly there at the Vatican with cardinals making the sign of the cross after her blessing, does that override the message he issued?
4: I come from Canterbury. I was a schoolboy in Canterbury. I've seen many times the chair of St. Augustine, which she now sits on. So there's if we're going to be as polite as possible, a certain incongruity with that. People got a little hot under the collar, I think, in the Twitter sphere about him meeting. That was a sort of, in a sense, a diplomatic thing. He met the woman who claims to be the Archbishop of Canterbury, who represents the Anglican Communion. But it was very interesting. There was a shift of emphasis. If you noticed in that discussion, he really shifted the way from the way things have been recently. He spoke about the severe problems that have emerged. And without being too blunt, the most severe problem was the person sitting in front of him, the impossibility of a woman being, let alone the archbishop, but a priest. Apostolicae Curae, the encyclical of his predecessor, his namesake, Pope Leo XIII, it's an encyclical, it's solemn doctrine of the Catholic Church that not just a woman is not a priest, any Anglican minister is not a priest. I'm not being rude, that's the solemn teaching of the Church. Nothing has changed. The optics also change, because if you remember a certain point in the days of the pontificate of Pope Francis, they did a joint blessing together with the former Archbishop of Canterbury, the man, Welby. Thank God, this time they did not do that. That would have been very, very problematic. However, as you say, there was one situation, I think in the Clementine Chapel, where St. Peter's is buried, Dame Sarah gave a blessing, a priestly blessing, and there was an image of a bishop, I think, bowing his head and making the sign of the cross, as though he was receiving that priestly blessing. That's not a good optic, because that is not possible.
0: Yeah. This brings to mind, really, one of the great moments and, I think, initiatives of the legacy of Pope Benedict XVI, the personal ordinariate of the chair of St. Peter, which he created specifically to welcome Anglicans into full communion with Rome while retaining their beautiful liturgical patrimony. The ordinariate is now 15 years old, Father. Given what we're seeing in Anglicanism now, and the fractures happening within that communion. Will the ordinariate finally reach its potential, do you think?
4: Well,
0: is it reaching it now?
4: I'm a priest of the ordinariate, and I'm a priest of the ordinariate of Our Lady of Walsingham, which is the English branch, the British branch. Mm-hmm. This is the answer to the ecumenism issue. Pope Benedict, in a prophetic way, a truly prophetic way, gave this gift to the church, but also to Anglicans who had long wanted some way of becoming Catholics. Most of the ordinariate priests are married priests. I was a Catholic priest first. I was an Anglican as a boy, which is how I got in. Mm-hmm. But this was the gift of Pope Benedict to allow Anglicans to come, and not just priests. A parish I help in England, in Kent, in England, two priests and the congregation of 72 people, a very good number, 72 people, came into the church. Many bishops, Anglican bishops, I think now 6 ex-Anglican bishops have come in and become Catholic priests. This is the way. You talk about church unity. You can become a Catholic if you were an Anglican. You keep the beautiful language. We celebrate what's called divine worship, which for those of a traditional bent, we celebrate ad orientem, you kneel for communion, receive on the tongue, and we have that beautiful Cranmerian language, the these and the thous. And so it's very English. And one of the things about the Anglicans are they say, well, we're the English church. Well, which, of course, Henry VIII destroyed the English church. The Catholic church is the English church. Before the Reformation, we had the great saints, Thomas Becket, Anselm, all these Dunstan. The Catholic Church of England is the Catholic Church, but the Ordinariate is this beautiful gift, 15 years old. And in fact, Pope Leo's just written a document, the DDF has just produced a document really solidifying that, speaking of the gift of the Ordinariate, the gift of beauty, the gift of teaching and preaching. Perhaps some of the bishops have not been as friendly to us as they could have been, certainly in England, because, as one of my priest friends said, maybe we were the wrong sort of Catholics coming into the church, maybe perhaps a little too traditional or orthodox. But a lot of young people are coming to us now, thanks be to God, and enjoying the solemnity and the beauty and the charity that we provide.
0: Before we wrap up, Father, I want to return to Nazarene.org. What are you most proud of since the founding? And tell us a little about the rescued families, the rebuilt churches, the strengthened communities. How does that look 12 years in?
4: Well, we officially became a charity in 501c3 in 2016, but as we said at the beginning, starting in 14, raising money. It's very, very specific. It's me as a priest, in fact, the only priest really in the... I'm not blowing my own trumpet, but no one else will blow it for me, so I might as well. but the only priest in the English-speaking world advocating for persecuted Christians full-time. And then the other part, the charitable part, the aid, is very specific. We mini-micro-finance small family businesses so Christians stay in their lands. So 10 years ago, we were just beginning in Iraq. Now we're in 6 countries, Iraq, Lebanon, Syria, Armenia, Egypt, and Jordan. In Iraq alone, there are about 70 businesses, women-run businesses, farms, taxi drivers. And this is the way you give... Americans understand this very well because you are all children of people who founded their own businesses, or people stay in their own homeland. The church breathes with two lungs, the lung of the East and the West. And so 10 years later to say, yeah, a lot of Christians, not a big number, it's small, but they're still in their homes. And before we wrap up, Raymond, I think I want to give you in particular, it's a very small gift. It's we give an occasional award. It's called the Witness Award, and this is the first martyr, the first witness, St. Stephen. The icon is drawn by the nun in Lebanon who does our icons. And you have been a witness. You've been a champion, as I said, from the beginning. You even made Christians, persecuted Christians, your people of the year, your person of the year a few years ago. So I'd like to present this to you as a thank you, as a witness for persecuted Christians.
0: Well, I'm humbled and touched by it, Father. I thank you for that. And I guess having an image of a martyr on the wall is probably a good example.
4: It'll
0: for
4: get
0: me.
4: You prepared, Raymond. You. It'll get you prepared.
0: That's right. Be prepared like a Boy Scout. Look, I am touched and humbled by that, and I thank you so much for the recognition, and I thank you for the great work you do. And you can visit Nazarene.org to follow the latest news and how you can help persecuted Christians in these communities in Africa and the Middle East. It's such important work. Father Benedict Keeley, thank you as always, and we'll check in with you soon.
4: Thank you. Bless you, Raymond.
0: That is all the time we have for now, but be sure to catch us next week. Until then, we'll be scouting the world over for all that is seen and unseen. On behalf of the staff and crew of EWTN News, thank you for watching. I'm Raymond Arroyo. Bye now.
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0: The fourth Sunday of Easter is often called Good Shepherd Sunday because the gospel always comes from John chapter 10, in which Jesus calls himself the Good Shepherd. Of course, in Eastern cultures, the shepherd would not drive the sheep, but rather he would lead them, and the sheep would know and follow his voice. Even though sheep are not known to be intelligent animals, they know their shepherd's voice and they follow their shepherd's voice. Think for a moment about all of the many shepherds, the good shepherds, in the scriptures. Abel and Jacob, Moses and David, all of them were shepherds, and yet none of them became a sheep. Jesus, on the other hand, is the good shepherd who suffers like a sheep, but taking up his life anew in the resurrection, he becomes our good shepherd and he leads us to eternal pastures. In our first reading, St. Peter says, "Repent and be baptized, every one of you, in the name of Jesus." And so the challenge for this week is to learn the day of your baptism. It's the most important day of your life, even if that happened in infancy. On the date of our baptism, we became adopted sons and daughters of our Heavenly Father. And so it's a day that we should celebrate each and every year. May God bless you.
1: 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For more information, visit their website, arlingtondiocese.org.
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9: Together is a powerful prayer. So please pray together with me our EWTN family prayer. Today we pray for caregivers of the sick. O Most Holy Trinity, Father, Son, and Holy Spirit, we adore you. You have first loved us, and through your Son you have taught us the excellence of self-giving love. Give to those who are caregivers of a sick parent or child, brother or sister, the assistance of your holy angels. Lessen their burdens, and give them great joy in practicing a work of mercy. And since charity is never forgotten by you, reveal to them their heavenly reward. Through Christ our Lord. Amen.
10: Behold the Lamb of God, who takes away the sins of the world. Take this, all of you, and eat of it, for this is my body, which will be given up for you. Take this, all of you, and drink from it, for this is the chalice of my blood,

ourselves to celebrate the sacred mysteries. I confess to Almighty God and to you, my brothers and sisters, that I have greatly sinned in my thoughts and in my words, in what I have done and in what I have failed to do, through my most grievous fault. Therefore I ask Blessed Mary, Ever Virgin, all the angels and saints, and you, my brothers and sisters, to pray for me to the Lord. May Almighty God have mercy on us, forgive us our sins,

God, constantly accomplish the Paschal mystery within us, that those you were pleased to make new in holy baptism may under your protective care bear much fruit and come to the joys of life eternal. Through our Lord Jesus Christ, your Son, who lives and reigns with you in the unity of the Holy Spirit, amen.

0: reading from the Acts of the Apostles. As the number of disciples continued to grow, the Hellenists complained against the Hebrews because their widows were being neglected in the daily distribution. So the 12 called together the community of the disciples and said, "It is not right for us to neglect the word of God to serve a table. Brothers, select from among you 7 reputable men, filled with the Spirit and wisdom, whom we shall appoint to this task. Whereas we shall devote ourselves to prayer and to the ministry of the word." The proposal was acceptable to the whole community. So they chose Stephen, a man filled with faith and the Holy Spirit, also Philip, Prochorus, Nicanor, Timon, Parmenas, and Nicholas of Antioch, a convert to Judaism. They presented these men to the apostles, who prayed and laid hands on them. The word of God continued to spread, and the number of the disciples in Jerusalem increased greatly. Even a large group of priests were becoming obedient to the faith.
1: Verbum Domini.

A reading from the first letter of St. Peter. Beloved, come to him, a living stone, rejected by human beings, but chosen and precious in the sight of God. And like living stones, let yourselves be built into a spiritual house, to be a holy priesthood, to offer spiritual sacrifices acceptable to God through Jesus Christ. For it says in Scripture, Behold, I am laying a stone in Zion, a cornerstone, chosen and precious, and whoever believes in it shall not be put to shame. Therefore, its value is for you who have faith, but for those without faith, the stone that the builders rejected has become the cornerstone, and a stone that will make people stumble, and a rock that will make them fall. They stumble by disobeying the word, as is their destiny. You are a chosen race, a royal priesthood, a holy nation, a people of his own, so that you may announce the praises of him who called you out of darkness into his wonderful light. Verbum Domini.

Jesus said to his disciples, "Do not let your hearts be troubled. You have faith in God, have faith also in me. In my Father's house there are many dwelling places. If there were not, would I have told you that I am going to prepare a place for you? And if I go and prepare a place for you, I will come back again and take you to myself, so that where I am, you also may be. Where I am going, you know the way." Thomas said to him, "Master, we do not know where you are going. How can we know the way?" Jesus said to him, "I am the way and the truth and the life. No one comes to the Father except through me. If you know me, then you will also know my Father. From now on, you do know him and have seen him." Philip said to him, "Master, show us the Father, and that will be enough for us." Jesus said to him, "Have I been with you for so long a time, and you still do not know me, Philip? Whoever has seen me has seen the Father. How can you say, 'Show us the Father'? Do you not believe that I am in the Father and the Father is in me? The words that I speak to you, I do not speak on my own. The Father who dwells in me is doing his works. Believe me that I am in the Father and the Father is in me, or else believe because of the works themselves. Amen, amen, I say to you, whoever believes in me will do the works that I do and will do greater ones than these, because I am going to the Father."

Yesterday, I was at the shrine in Hansville, where our sister's monastery is. And Saturdays are always a busy yet a beautiful day there at the Shrine of the Blessed Sacrament. If you've never been there, I invite you to come. It's a beautiful place to come and to pray. Many places where you can come and just spend time in quiet prayer and, of course, attend the beautiful liturgies that take place there. And so on one Saturday we had, it was just a few weeks ago, we had a Corvette Club show up. And that was quite interesting to see all these different models of Corvettes. We've had motorcycle clubs that show up. We have a community, an Indian community from Atlanta, that drives those few hours to visit the shrine regularly on Saturdays. Large Hispanic community often make have picnics there on the grounds. And just people passing through, heading north to south or south to north, and will stop by. We've even had semi-truck drivers who decided what was on their route, a little bit off the route, but they would stop to make a visit to the shrine. And so it is a beautiful place to encounter God. That's what Mother Angelica wanted that place to be. That the temple, the church, the beautiful church there would be a place to encounter God. And you do, because it's a place consecrated to God. It's a place of prayer, where there's an atmosphere of prayer created by the nuns' continual adoration of the Blessed Sacrament, as well as the lay faithful who come there with great devotion. And so yesterday we had a group of 60 confirmandi. So these were young people who are preparing to receive their confirmation, the sacrament of confirmation. And they were at the 12 o'clock Mass that I offered in the lower church. And I said to them, you know, I was relating to them the different times that we use chrism in the church. And so I baptized an infant, Francisco Miguel, just a few days before. And that's one of the times that chrism is used, anointing the crown of the head of the infant or adult who's being baptized, anointed with this sacred chrism, that the bishop during Holy Week blesses, praying for an outpouring of the Spirit upon all those who are anointed with this chrism. And a beautiful perfume of balsam is added to that olive oil because it has this beautiful fragrance. I always enjoy, after having an infant baptism, that my thumb smells good the rest of the day. But it's where the fragrance of Christ, it's the Holy Spirit, is what the sweet fragrance is to remind us of, this new outpouring of the Holy Spirit. And so I said to the confirmandi, I said, now when you're going to be confirmed, you're going to be anointed on your forehead. And the bishop is going to say, be sealed with the gift of the Holy Spirit. There's going to be a new outpouring of the Holy Spirit upon you. And people, when they receive these sacraments of chrism, they sometimes experience a change that happens within them because we are changed. We are transformed. We are ontologically, in our very being, changed, indelibly marked in our souls, configured to Christ, made other Christs. You know, all of you who are here and those of you watching who are baptized, you're different because you've changed. You've been changed by God's grace, by this anointing that you have received. You are indeed, as St. Peter wrote, a holy people, a holy nation, a people of God. You've been called from darkness into His wonderful light. And because of that, you're radiating light, even though we generally don't perceive that. There's something different about the Christian. We're changed, and never forget that.
forget that truth. You know, one of the other times that we use chrism, of course, is the ordination of priests. We have three young men going to be ordained here in this diocese, thanks be to God, and many ordinations take place at this time of the year. And I remembered my large hands were covered with a chrism oil because these hands now would be Christ's hands in a special way to offer the sacrifice of the Mass, to absolve those from their sins, to anoint the sick, to lay hands on the sick, and so on, to be in a particular way now changed, configured in my priesthood to Christ. And I sensibly experienced something changed in me. Something was different. So to remember that truth, the other time I pointed out to the confirmandi that we use chrism is when a church is dedicated. And so that church in Hansville 25 years ago, Bishop Foley dedicated that church to God. It's now no longer just a beautiful building with beautiful artwork. It's something dedicated to God, set apart for God. And that altar was covered with chrism. And then the walls were marked with chrism because now it's different. Just like we are made different, we are changed. And we are destined for eternal life. So this is the gift that we have, the gift of the anointing that we have received, baptism, confirmation, for myself, holy orders, the buildings like this one that have been dedicated and set apart from God, for God. Well, in this reading that we have today, of course, we frequently hear this, don't we, at funerals, as is fitting, to remind us in that moment of grief at the loss of a loved one that a place is prepared for us, a place in heaven. And the Lord says in the beginning of today's gospel, do not let your hearts be troubled. Now, how on earth can our hearts not be troubled in a world like we live in today? How on earth can they not be troubled? Well, there's the key. Our hearts can't be untroubled if they remain fixed on this earth. But they can be untroubled, if we think of what our Lord says. How could I have told you that there's many dwelling places in my Father's house? That I'm going to prepare a place for you, that where I am, you also may be. And I will come to take you with me. Our hearts need to be in heaven. They need to be united to Christ in heaven. That's how they can remain untroubled. Not by being so immersed in this world. Of course, we live in this world and we're striving to improve this world by bringing the gospel to bear on this world, because that's the answer to the world's troubles. Let's live the gospel. Let's try it. Let's try it. We'll find out that it actually does work. You know, I've been reading Pope St. Paul VI, his encyclical on evangelization. This was written in 1975, but it's beautiful words that he says, well, what is the content of evangelization? When we're preaching the gospel, what's the content of what we're preaching about? And he says, well, it's not superfluous to recall the following points. To evangelize is, first of all, to bear witness in a simple and direct way to God revealed by Jesus Christ. Philip, have you been with me all this time and you still don't know me? Whoever has seen me has seen the Father. In a simple and direct way, bearing witness to God revealed by Jesus Christ in the Holy Spirit. To bear witness that in his Son, God has loved the world.
that in his incarnate word, his eternal word, he has given being to all things and has called men to eternal life. And to manifest that the Creator is not an anonymous and remote power. The force be with you. No, that's not who God is. It's not an anonymous and remote power. He is the Father, that we should be called children of God. And so we are. And thus we are one another's brothers and sisters in God. That's a different way of looking at the world, isn't it? And looking at one another. We're brothers and sisters with the same Father, the one Father. He's not just an anonymous remote power. He's our Father, and we are all his children. So that's the first point he brings out about what is the content of this evangelization. And he continues, evangelization will also always contain as the foundation, center, and same time summit of its dynamism, its power, a clear proclamation that in Jesus Christ, the Son of God made man, who died and rose from the dead, salvation is offered to all as a gift of God's grace and mercy. So we are offered salvation. It's a gift of God's grace and mercy. But what is this salvation? He goes on to say, it doesn't mean that everything's going to go well in this life. It's not about being saved from just the troubles and difficulties of this life. Of course, the gospel helps us to cope with them and to even to embrace the hardships and difficulty of life and face them with courage. But that's not what our salvation is. It's a salvation that exceeds all these limits in order to reach a fulfillment in a communion with the one and only divine absolute, a transcendent and eschatological salvation, which begins as this life but is fulfilled in eternity. Consequently, evangelization cannot but include a prophetic proclamation of the hereafter, man's profound and definitive calling, life eternal. So let's think a bit about what is our resurrection going to be like? You know, when we receive Holy Communion, we receive the one who's risen from the dead. And receiving our risen Lord, we cannot but experience in some way our own resurrection. Well, theologians have come up with four qualities of our resurrected body. When at the end of time, our souls will be united with our bodies and we will share in the Lord's glory forever. First of all, impassibility, which means we're free from suffering. We're unable to suffer. We're free of every kind of physical evil, such as sorrow, sickness, injury, or death. It's the impossibility to suffer or to die. That's the greatest fulfillment we can have, isn't it? To have that life of glory, to share in his glory. Second, agility, freedom from weakness. The body is totally submissive to the spirit. Jesus was at one moment with his disciples at Emmaus. He vanished and appears in the upper room. We will no longer have the limitations of space and time. Third, subtlety, complete subjection of the body to the soul. The risen Lord could pass through closed doors. No longer will we be subject to the laws of nature. And then finally, my favorite one, brightness. An outward radiance in proportion to the degree of inward holiness.
Our glory will be the radiance of the supreme happiness of the soul. You know, we all want some attention, especially from those we love. Our living in glory is really the supreme attention and affirmation of God toward us as He allows us to share in His glory. So during this Easter season, let us take to heart our Lord's words in the gospel today that we so often hear, so often hear in the funeral liturgy, and rightly so. Do not let your hearts be troubled. You have faith in God, have faith also in me. In my Father's house there are many dwelling places. If there were not, would I have told you that I'm going to prepare a place for you? And if I go and prepare a place for you, I will come back again and take you to myself, so that where I am, you also may be.

0: I believe in one God, the Father Almighty, maker of heaven and earth, of all things visible and invisible. I believe in one Lord Jesus Christ, the only begotten Son of God, born of the Father before all ages, God from God, light from light, true God from true God, not made, consubstantial with the Father. Through him all things were made. For us men and for our salvation, he came down from heaven, and by the Holy Spirit was incarnate of the Virgin Mary and became man. For our sake he was crucified under Pontius Pilate. He suffered death and was buried, and rose again on the third day in accordance with the Scriptures. He ascended into heaven and is seated at the right hand of the Father. He will come again in glory to judge the living and the dead, and his kingdom will have no end. I believe in the Holy Spirit, the Lord, the giver of life, who proceeds from the Father and the Son, who with the Father and the Son is adored and glorified, who has spoken through the prophets. I believe in one holy Catholic and apostolic church. I confess one baptism for the forgiveness of sins, and I look forward to the resurrection of the dead and the life of the world to come. Amen. With confidence in God's power and love made manifest in the resurrection of Christ, let us pray.
1: For the Pilgrim Church, that we may look towards the everlasting city, we pray to the Lord.
0: Lord, hear our prayer.
1: That the efforts of our bishops, priests, and deacons may be blessed as they battle for the salvation of souls by proclaiming the good news of God's eternal love. We pray to the Lord.
0: Lord, hear our prayer.
1: For the laity who exercise positions of leadership and authority in the world, that they may proclaim the gospel with their lives, we pray to the Lord.
0: Lord, hear our prayer.
1: For the return of fallen away Catholics, that we may share the Father's joy in welcoming our brothers and sisters who are lost and have been found, we pray to the Lord.
0: Lord, hear our prayer.
1: That the faithful departed may soon be with God, our Blessed Mother, and all the angels and saints, we pray to the Lord.
0: Lord, hear our prayer. Eternal Father, we thank you for the resurrection of your Son, which conquered sin and destroyed death. Grant us the grace of a deeper faith and the mystery of our redemption through Christ our Lord.
2: Amen.

who by the wonderful exchange effected in this sacrifice have made us partakers of the one supreme Godhead. Grant, we pray, that as we have come to know your truth, we may make it ours by a worthy way of life.

But in this time above all, to laud you yet more gloriously, when Christ our Passover has been sacrificed. For with the old order destroyed, a universe cast down is renewed, an integrity of life is restored to us in Christ.

You are indeed holy, O Lord, and all you have created rightly gives you praise. For through your Son, our Lord Jesus Christ, by the power and working of the Holy Spirit, you give life to all things and make them holy. And you never cease to gather a people to yourself, so that from the rising of the sun to its setting, a pure sacrifice may be offered to your name. Therefore, O Lord, we humbly implore you by the same Spirit, graciously make holy these gifts we have brought to you for consecration, that they may become the body and blood of your Son, our Lord Jesus Christ, at whose command we celebrate these mysteries. For on the night he was betrayed, he himself took bread, and giving you thanks, he said the blessing, broke the bread, and gave it to his disciples, saying, "Take this, all of you, and eat of it, for this is my body, which will be given up for you."

In a similar way, when supper was ended, he took the chalice. And giving you thanks, he said the blessing and gave the chalice to his disciples, saying, "Take this, all of you, and drink from it, for this is the chalice of my blood, the blood of the new and eternal covenant, which will be poured out for you and for many for the forgiveness of sins. Do this in memory of me."

Therefore, O Lord, as we celebrate the memorial of the saving passion of your Son, his wondrous resurrection and ascension into heaven, and as we look forward to his second coming, we offer you in thanksgiving this holy and living sacrifice. Look, we pray, upon the oblation of your church, and recognizing the sacrificial victim by whose death you will to reconcile us to yourself. Grant that we who are nourished by the body and blood of your Son and filled with his Holy Spirit may become one body, one spirit in Christ. May he make of us an eternal offering to you, so that we may obtain an inheritance with your elect, especially with the most blessed Virgin Mary, Mother of God, with blessed Joseph, her spouse, with your blessed apostles and glorious martyrs, with St. Francis of Assisi, and with all the saints, on whose constant intercession in your presence we rely for unfailing help. May this sacrifice of our reconciliation, we pray, O Lord, advance the peace and salvation of all the world. Be pleased to confirm in faith and charity your pilgrim church on earth, with your servant Leo, our Pope, and Stephen, our Bishop, the order of bishops, all the clergy, and the entire people you have gained for your own. Listen graciously to the prayers of this family whom you have summoned before you. In your compassion, O merciful Father, gather to yourself all your children scattered throughout the world. Remember your servants, the deceased benefactors of EWTN, whom you have called from this world to yourself. Grant that they who were united with your Son in a death like his may also be one with him in his resurrection, when from the earth he will raise up in the flesh those who have died, and transform our lowly body after the pattern of his own glorious body. To our departed brothers and sisters too, and to all who are pleasing to you at their passing from this life, give kind admittance to your kingdom. There we hope to enjoy forever the fullness of your glory when you will wipe away every tear from our eyes. For seeing you, our God, as you are, we shall be like you for all the ages and praise you without end. Through Christ our Lord, through whom you bestow on the world all that is good. Through him and with him and in him, O God, Almighty Father, in the unity of the Holy Spirit,

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0: For those who cannot now receive Jesus in the Blessed Sacrament, we offer the following prayer. O my sweet Savior, Jesus Christ, Thou art my sovereign good, the fountain of all good, my God and my all. What a blessing it would be for me, could I at this moment possess Thee in my heart, and there render Thee my praise, and lay before Thee my necessities, and share in the graces Thou bestowest on those who really receive Thee. O come to me, dear Lord, in spirit, and take full possession of my heart and of my soul. To Thee I give my memory, that Thou mayest always dwell in my thoughts, my understanding, that it may ever be engaged in contemplating Thy love and goodness, and my will, that Thou mayest direct it to the keeping of Thy holy law. To Thee I give my whole self, O my Jesus. Make me to be ever Thine. May the virtue of Thy divine sacrament increase my faith, fortify my hope, purify my charity, and fill my heart with Thy love. O let me be Thine, and Thou mine, from henceforth and forever, and grant that nothing in life or death may ever separate me from Thee any more. Amen.
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Let us pray. Graciously be present to your people, we pray, O Lord, and lead those you have imbued with heavenly mysteries to pass from former ways to newness of life. Through

St. Michael, the Archangel, defend us in battle. Be our protection against the wickedness and snares of the devil. May God rebuke him, we humbly pray. And do thou, O Prince of the heavenly host, by the power of God, cast into hell Satan and all the evil spirits who prowl about the world seeking their own souls. Amen.

0: Prayer for vocations. God our Father, who wills that all men be saved and come to the knowledge of your truth, we beg you to send laborers into your harvest and grant them grace to speak your word with all boldness, so that your word.
1: We're all familiar with the gospel where Mary is sitting at Jesus' feet while her sister Martha does the cooking and cleaning. And when Martha complains, Jesus says, "Martha, Martha, you're anxious and worried about many things. There's need of only one thing. Mary has chosen the better portion." That gospel always bothered me. Look, if Martha weren't cooking and cleaning, no one would have eaten. But if you think about it, Jesus didn't say, "Martha, Martha, stop cooking." He said, "Stop being anxious about many things." It's okay to work hard, but Jesus is telling us, don't be busy, be occupied. If there's 100 things on your plate, make sure only one thing is on your heart. And what's that one thing? Love. 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I know, easier said than done. Lord, help us to be like Mary when we have to work like Martha. This is Chris Stefanik from RealLifeCatholic.com on EWTN Radio.
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5: 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Today we pray for those who are lonely. 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Let the love of your Sacred Heart give them consolation. Bring into their lives good friends who will help them to grow in holiness. 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Amen.
4: To Stories from the Heart, I'm your host, Sandra McDevitt. Today, the story of a little-known saint who lived in the early part of the Middle Ages, Saint Begga. As a young girl, Saint Begga made a vow to God. This is the story of how she kept it on another Story from the Heart.

A long time ago, in a great Irish castle near the sea, there lived a king and queen. They were happy for God had given them a little girl. They named her Bega. One day, the queen fell ill. As time went by, she did not get better. She grew worse, and everyone was sad, for they loved their queen. The queen knew she was going to die, so she sent for little Princess Bega. She loved Bega dearly. Bega went to her mother's bedside. The queen kissed her and said, "My little Bega, I am going away. I hope God will take me to heaven. You must always remember what I am telling you now. Be good, love God, and keep your soul free from sin. Keep your soul white. You are God's lily. Ask your angel to help you. If you do this, my child, the day will come when God will send his angel to take you to heaven. Then we shall see each other and be happy." Bega put her little arms around her dear mother and kissed her. She promised that she would always try to please God. "God bless and keep you, my child," said the queen. She made the sign of the cross on Bega's forehead. "May the angels watch over you." That very day the good queen died, God took her soul to heaven. Little Princess Bega missed her dear mother very much. She used to go up to her little room high in the castle. When she looked out the window, she could see the great waves below. She used to kneel by the window and watch the big waves dashing and the great white birds flying about. She used to say her morning prayers and her night prayers by the window. Bega thought very much about her dear mother who had gone to heaven and the things her mother had told her. Bega prayed that God would always keep her as a lily. Bega had to learn her lessons too. Old Father John used to teach her. The place Bega loved most was the big chapel in the castle. She loved to kneel before the altar, where she knew God stayed. She talked to him. She used to ask him to keep her soul as white as a lily. There were many beautiful windows in the chapel. They showed lovely pictures of Our Blessed Lady and the Christ Child. Some were pictures of the saints and some of the angels. Bega used to walk from one window to another. She loved the beautiful colors of gold and green and blue when the sun shone through them. She said she was reading the pictures. Sometimes Bega could not be found, and the servants might say she must be in the chapel, and that is where they often found her. One day when Bega was in the chapel, looking out the window, she heard a little noise at her side. A beautiful angel with great white wings was by her side. Now Bega had always loved the angels very much. The beautiful angel smiled at her and said, "Little Bega, God has sent me to tell you that he loves you very dearly. He has heard your prayers. He says that he wants you to be his little lily always. Will you promise him this, little Bega?" How happy the little princess was when she heard the angel say that God wanted her always to belong to him. Bega, the angel said, "Here is a bracelet. You are to wear it always as a sign that you belong to God alone. It is to help you to remember." The angel put a golden bracelet on Bega's arm, and then he was gone. That day, when the little princess was seated at the dinner table, her father saw the bracelet. "Where did that bracelet come from, Bega?" he asked. "An angel gave it to me. He gave it to me when I was praying in the chapel this morning." "An angel?" said the king. "What did the angel say?" "He said that I was God's little lily. He said God wished me always to belong to him. He told me to wear the bracelet always so I would never forget." The years went on, and the little princess grew to be a beautiful girl. Everyone loved her. She was kind, gentle, and obedient, and good to the poor. Many kings and princes heard how good and beautiful Bega was. Each wanted to marry her and make her queen. But every time a king or prince came to the castle, Bega said the same thing, "I am not going to marry any of you." But one day her father sent for her. He told her that the young prince of Norway wanted to marry her. The princess said, "Father,

I think you're forgetting the bracelet that I wear. Do you not remember the words of the angel? I promise to be one of God's lilies. I belong to God. I cannot marry this prince or any other." The king was very angry. "I do not believe that story about the bracelet. Someone in the castle gave it to you. You must marry this prince of Norway. Go, tell the servants to get everything ready. The prince will come from across the sea to marry you very soon." The holy princess was sad when she heard her father say this, but she trusted in God. She knew her guardian angel would help her. Everyone in the castle was busy. They were getting ready for the wedding. They knew that the young prince of Norway was coming soon. Every evening, Bega used to go up to her little room, high up in the castle. She knelt by the window and looked out across the sea. She would think of the golden ship that was coming, and she would pray. The sun sank, the silver stars came out, and the bright moon made the waves look like silver too. Still, she prayed. She asked God to help her. She asked her guardian angel to tell her what she should do. One evening when Bega looked out the window, she saw a great golden ship with bright red sails coming across the water. She knew that this was the ship of the young prince of Norway. He was coming to marry her and take her back across the sea to his castle in Norway. The next day her father told her that the young prince and his friends had come with beautiful presents. He told her that the wedding would take place in 3 days. The young prince met Princess Bega at dinner. "How beautiful she is," he said. "She is more beautiful than I thought. I am so glad she is to be my bride." But Princess Bega was saying little prayers in her heart. She was saying, "Dear God, I love you. Please take care of your lily." Soon everything was made ready for the wedding of the little princess. The evening before the wedding, Bega went up to her little room high up in the castle. She knelt down by the window. The moon and the stars were shining. Far down below, the great golden ship with red sails was rocking in the water. Bega prayed, "Dear God, please help me. I place my trust in you. Save me, for I am your lily. Holy angel, tell me what to do." "Bega, little lily of God," said a voice close to her. She knew it was her angel. "God is quite pleased with you. You have shown him that you love him better than anyone else. He has sent me to help you. Take off that rich dress and veil and those golden shoes. Put on the poor dress and shoes of one of the servants. Pull an old black veil over your head. I will take you away." Bega did just as the angel said. She took off the rich dress and veil and shoes of a princess. She put on the poor dress and veil and shoes of one of the servants. They went quickly down the steps that led to the sea. They came to a little boat. The angel told Bega to get into the boat. She did as the angel said. The boat began to move out over the water. Then Bega saw the angel with his great shining wings standing in the front of the boat. She was not afraid. All night the boat moved across the Irish Sea, and when morning came, she saw that they had reached a strange country. When the little princess got out of the boat, she could not see the angel anymore. She was cold and tired and hungry. She went up to a little house nearby. A fisherman and his wife lived there. The fisherman's wife was very kind to Bega. Bega told them that she wanted to spend her life in prayer and helping the poor. The kind fisherman built her a little house nearby. Soon other girls found out how holy Bega was. They wanted to come and live with her. They wanted to learn to be like her. And so the little princess became a nun, and she was given her veil by Saint Aidan. And the young girls who wanted to be like her became sisters too. They all prayed and helped the poor and sick. Bega became a great saint. She established a monastery which later became a cell of the Benedict Abbey of St. Mary's at York in England. She is much venerated by those in Scotland and Norway. And what happened in the castle, soon after Bega ran away, at first the king was angry because she could not
be found. But then he was sad. She was right, and I was wrong, he said. If I'd listened to her, my child would be with me now. And the young prince of Norway? At first he was angry. He thought they were playing a trick on him, but when he saw the tears in the eyes of the king, he knew it was no trick. He was sorry that Bega had gone. He sailed back to Norway in his golden ship to look for another bride. But as for Bega, the happy years went on. She did much good. All the poor and sick loved her. At last she fell ill. She knew the time had come for her to go to heaven. One day she saw the beautiful white-winged angel standing by her bed. She knew God had sent him to take her to heaven. She smiled at him and kissed her bracelet. She said, O God, make your lily bloom forever in heaven. Saint Bega, will you hear my prayer? Help me be a lily fair. If you would like a holy card of Saint Bega, email me at the address at the end of the program.

0: thank you for joining us on Stories from the Heart. Today's story, St. Bega, came from Catholic Stories for Boys and Girls. 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I'm Sandra McDevitt. 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
7: 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I'm Doug Keck, your host, our guest author, an old friend, Joe Pierce, and Classic Literature Made Simple, 50 Great Books in a Nutshell, published by our good friends at Ignatius Press. Always great to see Mr. Joseph Pierce. Let me say it officially there. After all the programs you've done for us over the years and the number of book interviews we've done, I always associate you the most with The Lord of the Rings. You did a lot of that early on for us when the trilogy was coming out and talking about the Catholic underpinnings. And now you've got Classic Literature Made Simple. Now, we have a connection on this book here at EWTN as well, in the sense of some TV programs we did with you, right?
8: Yes, we made a series called Great Books Every Catholic Should Know, and it's based basically on this and an earlier book I wrote for Ignatius Press, which is called Literature What Every Catholic Should Know. And sort of those two ideas together sort of came together for the series that I did for EWTN, which I hope has been a great success.
7: Right. And we also took the nutshell idea and turned it into something, our own version of Cliff Notes, which we call Joe's Notes, which we run as spots, which hopefully have attracted some attention and informed some people, at least with the idea, maybe tantalizing the idea, maybe I should check out this book. Because I think one of the things that's surprising in this book and in talking about it is that we're not just talking about, oh, here's the books that, you know, that St. Augustine wrote, and here's the books that this holy person wrote. A lot of these books would seem on the surface not to be particularly Christian, let alone Catholic.
8: Yeah, so I mean, when we canonize saints, we canonize them for their holiness. When we canonize books, we talk about a canon of great books. So they're the greatest books of Western civilization. Well, Western civilization begins before the time of Christ. It begins with Homer, with the Iliad and the Odyssey. But the thing is that they are seeking Christ. So that there's a lot of proto-Christian morality in there. C.S. Lewis likened the pre-Christian pagans such as Homer and the philosophers such as Plato and Aristotle. He said they're like the bride awaiting for the coming of the bridegroom, whereas modern neo-pagans are like the divorcee who's walked away from the marriage. So there's a very big difference between the two, and we shouldn't get them confused. So Homer and Virgil and the great philosophers, Plato, Aristotle, are looking for God and pointing in the right direction, and we can learn from them.
7: Right, and we can't hold it against them, the fact that they were there before Christ came.
8: Exactly, accident of birth. It just happened by to be running. Of course, we don't. Christ is not going to condemn people to hell just because they happened to be born before he became incarnate. Clearly, there's a baptism by desire and other things the church teaches about that. And I think we see that in these works. We see that in the Iliad and the Odyssey. The Iliad is about pride preceding a fall. That's very Christian morality. You know, the Odyssey is about needing to gain humility in order to have the reward of getting home. Again, very, very much something that parallels Christianity. So we can see in these works things that we should feel very comfortable with. They dovetail with our own faith.
7: Right. In the beginning, you say, it's been said quite correctly that we write as well as we read. It could also be said equally correctly that we think as well as we read. Are people reading a lot, and are they thinking a lot, and how's the writing?
8: Yeah, well, that's the trouble. Of course, we live in an age where many of us are techno-addicted. We're addicted to our gadgets. I sometimes call our gadgets our godgets, because we spend more time with our godgets than we do with our God. And so I think the reason I write books like this is to encourage people to get back and find the space for reading and prayer. These are things that require silence and time, and we have to get ourselves away from
7: that's
8: being plugged in.
7: That's a big problem. Two things that people feel like they don't have.
8: Yeah, but they spend a lot of time wasting time, you know, with their technology. They need to unplug and find a, you know, 30 minutes, an hour every day to spend time with great books and in good prayer.
7: Right. Now, you talk about, generally speaking, there are two types of good books and two types of bad books. Explain.
8: Yeah, so I sometimes sort of say, so logically, there are good books, good bad books, bad good books, and bad books. Mm-hmm. In other words, a book can be good in terms of art, in terms of being well written, but also good in terms of the morality that it conveys, or it can be bad in both those senses. So a good bad book would be a book that's good as art, but bad as morality. Mm-hmm. So obviously we should concentrate on reading good books, which are both beautiful works of literature.
7: So is that like Joyce? You talk about Joyce later.
8: Joyce would be a case of somebody who writes beautifully, but he's poisoned by pride. So, you know, it's a pernicious book.
7: So did they finally convince you to teach him or not teach him?
8: I succumbed for a couple of semesters, yeah.
7: Okay, because you talk about that. You said we needn't waste our time on bad books. What would be your example of maybe one or two books that are very popular people read, do you think fits into that bad book?
8: Well, unfortunately, almost all contemporary mainstream literature, because now, in order to get published, you have to fit a template. It's a bit like being in the Soviet Union. There has to be a positively drawn homosexual character. There has to be radical relativism as ever any morality there is. And if you don't write to that template, then you're not published. So I would basically warn people against the New York Times bestseller list, because they're all bad books.
7: Right. In fact, many times people will complain that the list is compiled politically, and that certain books are left off that should be there based on their actual sales.
8: Yeah, well, I can absolutely be that. It's about trying to direct the culture in a poisonous and destructive direction.
7: You say life is too short for us to be able to read all the good books that we have written, so why waste our time on anything else? Go on to say great books like great saints enrich our faith as they enrich our culture. How do they do that?
8: Yeah, well, basically, you know, we come to God through goodness, truth, and beauty, and we come to God through the power of story. Great stories is the way that Jesus reveals himself to us through his own life, death, and resurrection, and also through his parables. That quite clearly, one of the ways that we accommodate truth, that we can gain truth, is through narrative, through the telling of stories. So the great works of literature teach us about who it is to be human, hold up a mirror to who we are, and who our neighbors are, our relationship with them, our relationship with God.
7: So in a way, our Lord used to use, obviously, parables and stories in that sense of teaching lessons as well.
8: Yeah, he's showing us that basically if you want to teach about the prodigal son, we just have to use those two words, and the whole image of the story is evoked in our minds, and we see ourselves in the story as the prodigal son, as the envious brother, as the forgiving father. I mean, we're all in the story. That's how powerful a good narrative can be.
7: We all identify ourselves.
8: Yes.
7: It's interesting that over time, in a sense, the emphasis in that story has changed depending on society's view of things.
8: Well, yeah, the danger is that we have to always read a work objectively as far as possible. And obviously that ultimately is as God sees it. Mm. That's not necessarily always that easy. But if we see it through the eyes of the author. So, for instance, if we judge William Shakespeare through the politics and the morality and ethos of the 21st century.
7: So like The Merchant of Venice.
8: Exactly. Well, example, I saw a performance of The Merchant of Venice back in England when I lived in England, where all the Christian characters were skinheads. And they were kicking Shylock, spitting at him. Okay. He was. It's all about the victimhood of Shylock. And that's not the play that Shakespeare wrote.
7: Wasn't even the main character.
8: He's not the main character in the play at all. Right. You know. So it's a perfect example that we've got to be able to read a work objectively, which is to see it as the author of the work saw it. And that's a challenge. But that's what I try to explain in this book, is that we can. Mm. It's not that difficult to do if we just get into the habit.
7: One you point out, I thought, and it came up, I think, possibly when you were doing the series or the series of spots for us as well, was kind of the way we misunderstand Romeo and Juliet versus the way it would have been looked at the time. Explain.
8: Yeah, so basically, Shakespeare deliberately makes Juliet only 13 years old. She's a child. Romeo's older, we're not giving his age, but he's clearly an adult, able to look after himself physically and in cynical banter. And it's a cautionary tale about allowing young people, or young people allowing themselves, to become so overtaken by the power of erotic passion that they lose all power to reason and, in consequence, cause great harm to themselves and to others.
7: Mm-hmm. Now, you've got, and you alluded to, you know, the Odyssey and the Iliad, and you're dealing with, again, pagan writers, etc., and at least Dante won't let him into heaven. I don't know whether our Lord lets them into heaven or not, but I know Virgil couldn't get out of purgatory, right? But you've got, like, Antigone, and you're talking about Sophocles, and what makes Sophocles the greatest dramatist in the history of civilization, and what do we get out of that by reading as a Christian today?
8: Well, I would say greatest other than Shakespeare, but certainly
7: that's right. In fact, you did say that.
8: Yeah, without Sophocles, we might not have had Shakespeare, though, because the foundation of drama. Well, give it. You mentioned Antigone. Mm. Antigone is a timeless drama about religious liberty. Basically, the Caesar figure in the play, the state, right, the secular power, says that because this person is a traitor, he will not have a religious burial. And Antigone said, well, he's my brother and he has a right to religious burial, and the state does not have a right to take away his religious liberty. So she actually sacrifices herself to give her brother a religious service, a funeral service. So that's a timeless. I mean, every single generation, you have the secular power, Caesar, trying to control religion.
7: Right.
8: So this is not anything which is odd about the pagan times. This is something which is perennially relevant.
7: Right. Now you talk about the Aeneid, written by Virgil, who pops up later in Dante's story, a few decades before the birth of Christ and 7 centuries after the time of Homer. Now, is the idea, I always got the idea that in a sense it was the Romans' way of trying to show they actually had a greater founding than Romulus and Remus and a wolf or something.
8: Yeah, it's one upmanship over the Greeks, absolutely.
7: Right,
8: you know,
7: right.
8: Really think the Greeks we could do better. But of course, the irony is, What is Virgil doing? He's taking the Greek epics. Without the Greek epics, he can do nothing. He's without the Greek philosophers, they can do nothing. The gods he writes about are the Greek gods. So you know, he's really standing on the shoulders of giants, and the giants he's standing on the shoulders of are Greek giants. So the joke's on the Romans, really, when we're talking about this.
7: Because Aeneas, in theory, came from Troy, right? I mean, that's right.
8: That's the story.
7: That's what the theory is supposed to be. Now, Beowulf, we all hear about Beowulf. Everybody had to sort of read some part of it at some point when we were in high school, probably. And you say that the Beowulf poet was almost certainly a monk who was a contemporary of St. Bede, the Venerable. But you also point out that one of the big, I guess, theories about it is that this was a monk who really was a closet pagan, and he if otherwise, it would have been much more Christian in its orientation. But you disagree with that.
8: Yeah, I mean, basically, everyone agrees he was almost certainly a Benedictine monk, because they were the only people doing any writing at the time. He's around the same time as Bede. That's helpful, because we know the sort of culture he's writing in, profoundly Catholic England at the time. And if you actually read Beowulf, it's a warning against the heresy of Pelagianism. the heresy if you can get to heaven without the need of the sacraments or the church. Mm-hmm. So it's a warning against that. Beowulf's the most powerful warrior in the world with the most powerful sword, but he cannot defeat supernatural demonic evil with physical strength, human will, or human technology. You actually need the magic sword, the sword of grace, which is given as a gift, and it's with that that he kills the demon. Mm-hmm. So this is basically very orthodox understanding of theology, which is playing itself out in the story.
7: In the image of the dragon.
8: The dragon is certainly the image of the devil in it, and that final part of the story is a representation of the Passion of Christ. Again, numerical clues that Beowulf chooses 12 apostles. One's a traitor.
7: Right, I thought that was interesting. Right.
8: Yeah, so these are numerical clues that allow us to see the parallels between Beowulf's passion and death and the passion, death, and resurrection of Christ.
7: Now, another one that was very popular and probably more has been talked about is the Divine Comedy. You make the point that Dante was an avid disciple of the angelic doctor, St. Thomas Aquinas. Why is that important to understand in understanding Dante?
8: Yeah, well, basically, first of all, of course, St. Thomas Aquinas is called the angelic doctor because he's probably the most important Catholic theologian and philosopher. And Dante's a disciple of him. So we need to read the Divine Comedy Thomistically, in the light of Thomistic theology and philosophy. In other words, in the light of the teachings of the Church. Mm-hmm. So the Divine Comedy is a profoundly orthodox work because it's written by a profoundly orthodox poet.
7: Mm-hmm. Who had some political axes to grind at the same time, I believe, during some of this, didn't he?
8: He did, which is why you've got to have the footnotes, because he's dealing with a lot of topical stuff, about the 13th century.
7: Italian politics.
8: Italian politics.
7: And also who shows up in hell and who you might. But I thought the greatest image he had was the idea of at the heart of hell is frozen.
8: Yes.
7: And the wings of the devil effectively keep the devil trapped.
8: Yes.
7: As he flaps his wings, he just keeps it cold so he can't escape.
8: Yeah, this idea that ultimately evil is futile and impotent, Right. And I think the other thing about it, of course, the whole story, the Divine Comedy, reflects the Triduum. So it begins on Maundy Thursday, begins on the Holy Thursday. Dante descends into hell on Good Friday. He emerges from hell into the foot of Mount Purgatory into the light of the sun on Easter Sunday morning, and ascends Mount Purgatory and ascends into heaven during the Easter Octave. So it's very liturgical work as well.
7: Right, and Beatrice is the one who takes him there because Virgil, in theory, can't go, right?
8: Right, exactly. Which grace? Basically, the Blessed Virgin Mary sends Saint Lucy, the patron saint of the blind, who asks Beatrice, who asks Virgil. So this is like a communion of saints that we can't do anything without the help of grace, and that grace comes through the communion of saints and the help of the saints in heaven.
7: It's interesting too, because you also earlier talked in the book about the connection between Penelope, obviously from the Odyssey, and then Portia. From the Merchant of Venice, and then a connection also with the women are an important part of the salvation story.
8: Exactly. The idea of the perfect feminine, so again, it prefigures the Blessed Virgin Mary in the case of Penelope, and reflects back on the Blessed Virgin as regards Shakespeare's Portia and Dante's Beatrice.
7: Now, this one would people would see as being a little more overtly, which is the Canterbury Tales by Chaucer. Now, I didn't realize he hadn't actually finished the work. Is that true?
8: No, it was a very ambitious work, and when he died, he hadn't finished. So he said they're fragments. But I would say one thing, that the story is made up of stories. Mm-hmm. So the point is that the individual tales, such as the Nun's Priest tale, are completed stories. Mm. But the whole overall, all of the pilgrims were supposed to tell two stories each, and he died long before he managed to achieve that.
7: Yeah, I was trying to remember, I don't remember if you commented on here, but I remember hearing that at times that the religious didn't always come out so well in the Canterbury Tales, but like the local parish priest or the parson came out much better.
8: Exactly. In the depiction of the parson in the general prologue, we have one of the beautiful ideal portraits of a saintly priest, and his brother, the ploughman, is a saintly layman. But yeah, against that, we've got corrupt friars and corrupt monks and corrupt prioresses. Mm-hmm. I mean, that corruption in the church, like the poor, is always with us, right?
7: So, there you go. Did our Lord say that they would always be with us, or they just followed along? What about Sir Gawain and the Green Knight? This is one you hear the name, nobody knows what it is, but there was a movie that was done not too long ago about
8: I think
7: this.
8: There was a recent film which I have not seen, but the J.R.R. Tolkien's obviously a favourite of mine. He translated Sir Gawain the Green Knight from the Middle English, from the English of the Middle Ages. Mm-hmm. But again, Sir Gawain the Green Knight, the story begins during the Christmas season, ends during the Christmas season. The pilgrimage begins on All Souls Day. He's in the desert during the penitential season of Advent. Mm-hmm. So again, as with Dante, it follows liturgical imagery and symbolism.
7: Mm-hmm. Now, all of these particular stories, you've got Caesar, Julius Caesar, and Hamlet, and I'll skip Knight, but Othello, obviously, and as well as King Lear. And you're a strong proponent of the idea that Shakespeare came at things from a Catholic perspective, right?
8: Absolutely. So I've actually done two series for EWTN, first was based upon my book The Quest for Shakespeare, which shows the biographical evidence for Shakespeare's Catholicism, and the second series I did for EWTN was based upon my second book Through mm-hmm. Shakespeare's Eyes, which shows the textual evidence from the play. So that's what I'm doing there as well.
7: Right.
8: I'm covering more plays in this book than I managed to cover in the series.
7: Right, and also Macbeth and even Antony and Cleopatra. And you talk about at the end is The Tempest, one of the many mysteries surrounding the life of William Shakespeare. You say is the reason for his early retirement when he was still in his 40s at the height of his power, still apparently in good health. So was there a certain amount of religious politics involved with that, you're thinking?
8: Oh, yes. At this point, basically, there was a Puritan historian who was connecting Shakespeare with the Jesuits. The Puritans were on the rise. About 30 years later, they would close the theaters down. Mm-hmm. So, yes, I think things were getting very, very dangerous, and Shakespeare had got to the stage where I've had enough of this. I'm going to retire to Stratford-upon-Avon and spend the last few years of my life in peace, which is basically what he did.
7: What he did. And because of the Catholic aspects were yeah, in the story
8: exactly.
7: lines. And
8: he was not prepared to write anodyne stories devoid of the deepest meanings, which of course religious meanings.
7: Right.
8: So therefore, when they tried to silence him, he retired rather than be censored,
7: right.
8: basically.
7: Right. There was a very popular musical in the 60s, Man of La Mancha, which, Possible Dream. And Don Quixote, you talk about Cervantes. I didn't realize he fought at the Battle of Lepanto.
8: He did. He was wounded at the Battle of Lepanto, actually. Right. So he's actually a hero for Christendom as a warrior, as well as being... Because Don Quixote is often called the first ever novel.
7: Why is it? You mentioned that, too. Why is that the case?
8: Yeah, well, prior to that, basically, the narratives were either in verse form, they were in poetry form, such as Sir Gawain the Green Knight, Dante's Divine Comedy. Mm. So to have a prose narrative was novel. Novel.
7: There you go. Very good.
8: So there you go.
7: You said it. How did Gulliver's Travels get in here? One thing is great is for people to understand where the word Yahoo came from, but besides a search engine that nobody uses anymore. But you talk about Jonathan Swift in Dublin. Now, he wasn't Catholic, but he was a High Church Anglican.
8: High Church
7: Ireland,
8: Anglican.
7: Church of Ireland?
8: Yeah, he said Church of Ireland, High Church Anglican. So an enemy of Puritanism, an enemy of the new Enlightenment, humanism, which basically becomes secularism. Mm-hmm. So Gulliver's Travels, I mean, Gulliver is a sort of gullible traveler. His name, Gullible Traveler. So the story is about this person who's basically hoodwinked by all the fads and fashions of the age and is made to look foolish thereby. So it's a warning against following fashions instead of following truth, basically.
7: I just wish he came up with names that weren't so hard to pronounce. And the people he'd visit, he'd also have these interesting, outside of Lilliput, everybody else was somewhat... tough to understand the name of that giant girl, etc. Mary Shelley's Frankenstein, one of the influential novels of the 19th century, one of the most confused and confusing. Well, isn't it just about somebody who thinks they can be God? No?
8: Well, that's the large part of it. So the subtitle of it is The Modern Prometheus. Mm. Prometheus, of course, is a rebel against God and God's power.
7: Because of fire, right?
8: He steals the gift of fire.
7: Right.
8: So he's the Satan figure. So that's a large part of it. But it's a bit confusing because the author was sort of confused by various philosophies. It's a bit of a mixed up novel.
7: Right.
8: But the mythological aspect of it about trying to play God is absolutely true.
7: Right. Yeah. I mean, they're her husband there was an interesting thought process going on at the time. You actually have a book called The Path to Rome, and that's the finest work of literature that Hilaire Belloc ever wrote. Why do you think it's his best? And
8: Well, first of all, I'm agreeing with him, which is good.
7: Okay, right, okay.
8: he thought it was his best work. Okay. It's certainly his most literary.
7: Like The Other One, The Four Men, I thought you thought maybe that was even better.
8: I love it as much. I mean, okay. There's a bit of a difference between an objective judgment, what's the best, and what's your favorite.
7: Okay.
8: So, it's subjective. But you know, it's basically the path to Rome is a real pilgrimage that Belloc took to Rome at the turn of the night. 20th century, mm-hmm. But there's all sorts of metaphorical stuff going on. So the pilgrimage is also it's us, as in a Divine mm-hmm. Comedy, that the pilgrim is an everyman figure. So we are also on the pilgrimage, and the pilgrimage to Rome is the pilgrimage of life. Rome is heaven. So there's all sorts of metaphorical, parabolic. It's a parable of every man's journey to heaven, basically.
7: Right. The Lord of the World. Now, this is one that has come up, and our recent Holy Father, who passed on, had even talked about the Lord of the World. And this is Robert U. Benson. It seemed to have been a work that most people don't know about, but is pretty important in the sense of where we are today.
8: Yeah. So you and I were chatting before the show about the two great dystopian novels of the 20th century, 1984. And Brave New World, but I think Lord of the World should be seen with those two as a triumvirate. Robert Hugh Benson was a Catholic priest, so it's looking at this dystopian future from a profoundly Catholic perspective and the dangers of the rise of secular humanism and tyranny, and how should Catholics respond to that. And it's very timely and timeless.
7: And also the book By What Authority?
8: Yes, yeah, so Robert Hugh Benson, again, was many people haven't heard of him. He was a convert to the faith, son of the Archbishop of Canterbury, became a priest.
7: That's why it was such a big deal that he converted.
8: Exactly. He was probably the most, other than Newman's conversion, probably the most controversial conversion of the whole period. But, you know, he wrote a number of best-selling novels prior to World War I. He died tragically young. Many of them were historical novels about the persecution of the church during the reigns of Henry VIII and Elizabeth I. So By What Authority is one of those historical novels.
7: And, of course, you have in here The Hobbit, The Lord of the Rings. So other ones we... What about Vinland? That was an odd one, you think. I mean, what are the Vikings doing...
8: George Mackay Brown, the author of that, was from the Orkney Islands, the north of Scotland. Mm-hmm. He won all sorts of literary prizes, a major writer and poet. But that's, again, a profoundly Catholic work based upon a true story of the history of the time of the conversion of the Orkney Islands to Catholic Christianity. And there's a really profound ending where basically his death is mystically like sailing into the mystic west at the end of Lord of the Rings, to heaven. I mean, it's a work that people don't know they should know, which is why it's in the book.
7: So let me ask you a question. If somebody was thinking here, there's like 50 different works here, does it matter which one I start on?
8: No, it doesn't. And I think the good thing about the book, you don't have to start from page one of the book either. You just dip in. But no, those 50 great books are books that we all should try to find time to read. We can read them in any order we like, and as many as we like. And my main hope is it will serve as an appetizer, that basically people read that and say, well, that particular book, that sounds interesting. I'm going to go and read it. Mm-hmm. So I'm hoping this will be something that takes people further up and further in to reading the books in full, rather than just the summaries offer there.
7: Right. Well, should somebody start with one of the smaller books? Like, everybody in high school read Lilies of the Field because it was 100 pages. you end up with a tome, and it's like, how am I going to get through this?
8: Well, it's a bit like if you go to the gym, you don't start lifting weights. You're too heavy for you.
7: Right,
8: so
7: right.
8: Yeah, you know yourself, and start small. And then when you can take when you take whole foods,
7: right.
8: When you're heavier food, then read some of the others.
7: Speaking of that, what are you working on? You're always working on something.
8: Well, the book I'm working on, I'm currently writing a series for Crisis Magazine called Unsung Heroes of Christendom. Mm-hmm. So it's about heroes of the church that are not as well known as they should be, mm-hmm. for whatever reason.
7: Who would be an example of one?
8: Where should I begin? So some of the English martyrs that no one's heard of. So St. Henry Walpole, for instance. Okay. You know, very, very fascinating stories. Or people like Marshall McLuhan, who used to be very well known,
7: sure,
8: but it's now largely forgotten. And
7: That's
8: trying to resurrect people that were very important in the past.
7: We have a very cool medium, you know. That's
8: exactly.
7: That's right. Marshall McLuhan. Very good. Thank you so much, Joe.
8: My pleasure.
7: Always
8: Thank
7: a pleasure
8: you.
7: Being with you. The one and only Joe Pierce, of course. Classic Literature Made Simple, as only he could do it. 50 great books in a nutshell, published by our friends at Ignatius Press. 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
10: This is a Messy Family Minute with Mike and Alicia Hernan. 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I really do not like schedules. 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
12: In the name of the Father, and of the Son, and of the Holy Ghost, amen. 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
1: Celebration. A driving force. How one pro-life group is reaching out to women facing unplanned pregnancies. And stepping up. We take you to a March for Life in the Mid-Atlantic.

0: Breaking today, the Supreme Court unanimously sides with a pro-life pregnancy center against the state of New Jersey. The faith-based organization challenged the New Jersey governor's investigation of its practices. State officials alleged First Choice Women's Resource Center were misleading women by steering them away from abortion. We will continue to follow this developing story. A quote, great victory for pro-lifers in the UK after the failure of a proposal to legalize assisted suicide in England and Wales. The director of a pro-life bioethics research center in the UK hailed the news. Anthony McCarthy says in part, quote, this will save many lives from deliberate destruction, with patients instead being cared for and accompanied to the end. It is the culmination of an extraordinary effort throughout Britain, uniting those of widely different beliefs, politics, and ways of life. The measure passed the House of Commons last year. Media in the UK portrayed its subsequent passage through the House of Lords as, quote, inevitable. But pro-lifers mobilized. And late last week, the bill's progress ended short of approval. One policy expert says the victory provides a valuable lesson for pro-lifers around the world.
1: Well, especially in the U.S., there's a lot of push going on in different states to legalize assisted suicide. And last year, sadly, three states legalized assisted suicide, three new states. So there are now 13 states in the U.S. that have legalized assisted suicide. I think we have to be willing to talk about what it is. Always compassionately, though. Always compassionately. But we need to be willing to say what this is. I'm not opposed to euthanasia or assisted suicide just because of how bad this is. I'm opposed to killing people. We need to be willing to say what it is, because there still is within the human person a type of feeling that maybe killing somebody is a bad idea. But if you allow the language of the other side to rule the debate, you end up losing the debate because people start thinking of it in a fuzzy way rather than for what it actually is.
0: At the end of his 11-day trip to Africa late last week, Pope Leo XIV spoke to reporters on his flight back to Rome. One journalist asked him about the instruction given by a German cardinal to the priest in his archdiocese to facilitate blessings of same-sex couples.
2: The Holy See has already spoken to the German bishops. The Holy See has made it clear that we do not agree with the formalized blessing of couples, in this case homosexual couples.
0: The Holy Father added that all are invited to follow Jesus and seek conversion in their lives. But to go beyond that can cause more disunity than unity. Later, he was asked if he condemns the recent attacks by Iran on its own people. The Holy Father says he condemns all actions that are unjust.
2: I condemn the taking of people's lives. I condemn capital punishment. I believe that human life is to be respected.
0: As the Holy Father concluded his 11-day four-nation visit to Africa, a court of appeals in Kenya issued a major pro-life ruling. The ruling affirms that abortion denies a child the right to life guaranteed in the Constitution and is prohibited with limited exceptions, such as when the mother's life or health is in danger. This victory comes after a high court judge attempted to codify the so-called right to abortion in the East African nation in 2022. Dr. Colin Miller shares more.
3: What we're seeing around the world is a very intentional strategy from the abortion industry that effectively trains up judges in abortion ideology, gets them into senior judicial positions, and then runs cases in those countries to try and get abortion legalized through the courts, knowing that very often they can't get it done through the Congress or the Parliament, because this is often in countries that are pro-life countries that would never endorse this. And so they have to go through this anti-democratic way of getting it passed.
0: Here in the United States, the fight for the unborn includes providing practical help for women facing unplanned pregnancies. And to get this done, one group is going the extra mile. Save the Storks is providing free ultrasounds, pregnancy tests, and real-time support through its more than 100 mobile medical clinics in nearly three dozen states. The organization partners with pregnancy health clinics to bring care directly to women at critical moments of decision. Save the Storks also documents the stories of women who considered abortion and what changed their mind, including this pro-life testimony.
4: I went to get seen, and I just kept thinking on the way there, like, this is my fault, like, I wished for this to happen. And I was just so terrified that, you know, I wasn't going to have this life that I didn't even think that I wanted. And they hooked me up to an ultrasound machine, and the minute I heard his heartbeat, like, everything changed.
0: That was Beth, a young woman who considered calling an abortion business after learning she was pregnant at age 18. She decided not to do so and now has two beautiful children to come home to. For more, we turn to Diane Ferraro, CEO of Save the Storks. Diane, tell us more about the mobile clinics and the work you do to help women facing uncertainty and anxiety.
5: Thank you so much, Abigail. It's such an honor to be here to share the work of our ministry. We have 109 mobile medical clinics across 35 states. And what's so beautiful about these incredible mobile medical clinics is they really are life-saving vessels of divine deliverance. When women step on board, they get to meet their baby for the first time, and they get to realize that they are a mom. They're carrying that child that God intended them to carry. 3 out of 4 times when a woman steps on board our mobile medical clinic, the mother chooses life for her baby. But it doesn't stop there. We actually provide life-affirming services, not only during her pregnancy, but after. And we have programs and services across the country for every woman so she can feel that she is empowered as a mother.
0: That's incredible. Now, April is Abortion Recovery Awareness Month, and we understand abortion regret and recovery is behind some of the advocacy of Save the Storks. Can you tell us more about this?
5: That's right. You know, the sad reality is that so many women who have had an abortion really feel they have nowhere to turn. But because of the beautiful work of the pro-life movement, women are able to share their stories and actually volunteer or work for organizations. At Save the Storks, we do have a few women who are post-abortive, but they're able to really have that story of redemption by serving our partners, serving with the mobile medical ministry, and really sharing their stories on a local and national platform. We have one amazing woman who had an abortion at age 17. It took her decades to come forward with her story, and now she is actually going out to pregnancy centers and sharing her story even on our website so other women don't make that same decision and think abortion is the best choice.
0: That's incredible. Now, we heard a little bit of Beth's beautiful testimony. What are some other stories you've heard from women who have considered an abortion and changed their minds?
5: Well, just recently, we are working with the Orange County Rescue Mission in Southern California. And there was a 41-year-old woman, I'll call her Jessica, and she found herself in an unplanned pregnancy. She and her husband were just admitted to their 2-year program for free housing and job training. And she thought that having a baby would actually disrupt their admission to this program. So this mom made a decision to go to Planned Parenthood and abort her baby. But on that same day, when she was on the campus at the Orange County Rescue Mission, she noticed out of the corner of her eye one of our mobile medical clinics, and she called it the pregnancy van, and it said free ultrasounds. She asked if she could step on board and have a free ultrasound, and I'm so blessed to say that when she did step on board and she saw her baby for the first time, she made the decision for life. And last February, when we were there, we were able to meet her baby, who's 9 pounds, 3 ounces. And the rescue mission is now providing housing not only for mom and dad, but for their precious baby. So that's a story that is so recent and just so close to my heart because we got to meet this baby, hold him, and just see what a miracle he was. And this can happen every day for women around the country if we can just bring more of these mobile medical clinics to urban communities, rural communities, and these maternal health care deserts.
0: That's incredible. And Diane, earlier you mentioned that you had an employee who had had an abortion experience and then was able to kind of come around to the other side. A lot of our viewers are very active in the pro-life movement. What can they do to kind of support women in this situation?
5: Well, absolutely. We need to show love and compassion to these women. I like to call it meeting her at the well. Just as we see in the New Testament, when Jesus met that woman at the well, he didn't cast shame and judgment. He instead listened to her story, and then he encouraged her to go and share the gospel with others. She accepted Christ, and she didn't just walk. She ran to tell others in her village. And what we can do in the pro-life community is really come around come around, come alongside these women who have had an abortion, let them know they are loved unconditionally, and introduce them to the many programs within churches across the country that are offering abortion healing, abortion recovery programs. As I mentioned, our staff members who are post-abortive, they have gone through these recovery programs, and they are essential. And women need to know they can find healing in the church, that they can find the love of Christ, and that they are forgiven. And then those women can then in turn be there to help the other millions of women who have experienced abortion. And I really feel that by being the light in this dark world of abortion, we can start to really expose the truth and encourage younger women to not make that same mistake, to not have an abortion, and instead choose life and find the church as a safe place where they will, again, find unconditional love and compassion.
0: Amen. Well, Diane, thank you so much for all the work that you do with Save the Storks.
5: Thank you so much. It's an honor and a blessing.
0: A new initiative is seeking to place artificial intelligence at the service of Catholic healthcare. In particular, it seeks to give doctors more time with their patients and less time taking notes and summaries. The AI platform Cosmos is dedicated to giving Catholic private practice providers and health systems tools that elevate care rather than replace it. The founder says Cosmos is rooted in the Catholic tradition and inspired by the Vatican's call for moral design and technology.
6: AI can really transform the doctor-patient relationship by sitting at the intersection of that meeting and enhancing the outcomes because it's able to do a lot of things. And I call that concept dignified intelligence. In that the dignified intelligence bridges gaps between the doctors and the patient. That takes the form of preserving human agency, protecting the cognitively vulnerable, and fostering relational intelligence.
0: Clemente says he is working with the telehealth and in-person Catholic group, My Catholic Doctor, to introduce new features.
6: And over the course of 2026, we're going to be rolling out more and more advanced features that allow patients to interact with it in advance of their visit to hopefully improve the quality of the visit.
0: A new movie based on true stories and testimonies depicts the powerful role St. Joseph can play in marriages and families.
7: I've seen hell, but heaven? That I still hope to see.
0: St. Joseph, guardian of the family, tells the story of a married couple facing a serious crisis. The husband, a journalist, is assigned to investigate testimonies of people who claim to have experienced the intercession of St. Joseph. The journey inspires him to address the issues in his own life and family. The movie is from the Polish production studio Raphael Film. It was produced through crowdfunding from more than 5,000 people. Late last week, it hit theaters in the United States. The film's Polish director tells EWTN News, quote, St. Joseph is a silent yet obedient man, and he simply does his work. He is very concrete. He does not complain, does not grumble, and does not feel sorry for himself. He adds, quote, I propose that through the story told in the film and through St. Joseph, families can look upward, stop dwelling on their sadness and suffering, and begin to affirm life. Friday is the Feast of St. Joseph the Worker. The feast was instituted by Pope Pius XII in 1955 to push back against the rise of communism. It not only reminded the faithful of the dignity of work, but not to neglect faith and family. Amid their many professional responsibilities, one couple in Texas is dedicated to reinforcing this point. Among the many initiatives of Pat and Tim Von Dolan is the St. John Paul II Life Center and Pro-Life Pregnancy Care Clinic in Austin, Texas. Tim Von Dolan integrated his career as a state lawmaker in Texas with his Catholic faith and sponsored many pro-life bills. He and his wife also have a message to busy families about the importance of making time for prayer. Tim Von Dolan and his wife, Pat, join us now. Thank you both for being here. Tim, let's start with you. Why was fighting for the unborn such an important part of your life as a lawmaker in Texas?
8: Well, that's a great question because this was at the time of Roe versus Wade, and I was very involved after the Supreme Court decision in carrying the first pro-life legislation. And we worked awfully hard on that. It took some time to get it accomplished, but that was what prompted my involvement because, you know, really before Roe versus Wade, there wasn't a lot of public focus on the abortion issue. But once we saw that that had happened, it made it essential for us to become involved. And we did that and stayed that way throughout my time in politics, collective politics, and then in trying to help with public policy since then.
0: Amen. Well, thank you for the incredible work that you

0: just because we were in our 60s at the time, at least I was when we met.
1: I wasn't quite there.
0: we had a great opportunity to combine two wonderful past lives before that and go forward with our life together, focused on our faith and family, and then particularly with Legatus, once we got involved with that. And we had Bishop Vasquez had asked us to be involved in getting the chapter started here in Austin, and we helped accomplish that and have been involved since then, now over 10 years. And everything that we do at a Legatus meeting draws us closer together because of the community interests that all the members have and share together with our Catholic faith.
2: That's incredible. Now, there are many faithful men and women who love God and feel that they've been putting Him first, but might feel a little discouraged that they haven't yet found a spouse. What words of encouragement would you give them?
3: We're asked that question all the time by grandchildren. We have 16 of them. And the best advice, I think, is first of all, you both have to have a strong faith life. That's so, so important. And then you have to be best friends.
2: Now, something I find beautiful in your story is how fruitful your marriage has been, both for the church and the pro-life movement in particular. You're both co-founders of the John Paul II Life Center and Pro-Life Pregnancy Care Clinic in Austin, Texas. Can you share the inspiration behind starting the center and why that was so important to you?
3: I had just become Catholic, and so I wasn't that familiar with everything the Catholic Church does, but I said, okay, the church says to have these babies. Where is the help afterwards? Mm-hmm. We found out that most women that were abortion-minded, they didn't want to get the abortion. They just didn't know what they were going to do. They didn't have the help. They didn't have parents who were helping or a spouse, or they just felt alone. And so we help them for the next 3 years, no matter what they need. We have so many volunteers at the center and groups that fix cars, that donate for rent assistance, whatever they might need. And that's the biggest problem when they realize someone's out there that loves them and will take care of them.
2: Tim, you balance being a lawmaker with helping to raise three young sons and maintaining a law practice. What practical advice do you have for other fathers or even mothers who are trying to balance faith and family with a busy professional life?
0: Well, it starts with having prayer, faith, and you have to make yourself somewhat vulnerable to realizing that if you pray and you ask for God's help, it will come. Sometimes it doesn't come in your time. It's in His time, not ours. But prayer is so essential. And if you can include that with your professional practice, make it a habit. Get started doing something every day. Start your morning off with your readings, or at least your prayer that sets the tone for that day. And then share that with your significant other. It's so important for husband and wife to share what they're doing every day and to make each one feel a part of the other.
2: Any closing words or thoughts?
0: Just that it's so nice to speak with you today. And we would encourage people to go to the John Paul II Life Center website and Vitae Clinic website and look us up. Get to know us better if you're down in Texas. We'll help you. If you need to call in, we'll help you. We'll just give you some guidance on what you can do to make your life better and stronger.
2: Well, Pat and Tim, thank you so much for being with us today. God bless you. Coming up, two cities, one mission. We take you to Marches for Life in Richmond, Virginia and Mexico City.
4: This is Father Edward Looney. The month of May is dedicated to the Blessed Mother. Let us pray. In the name of the Father, and of the Son, and of the Holy Spirit. Amen. Hail Mary, full of grace. The Lord is with thee. Blessed art thou among women, and blessed is the fruit of thy womb, Jesus. Holy Mary, Mother of God, pray for us sinners, now and at the hour of our death. Amen. In the name of the Father, and of the Son, and of the Holy Spirit. Amen.

0: I'm Abigail Galvan. 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Thousands of people in Mexico recently attended the country's March Against Abortion and Assisted Suicide. One church leader says the Mexico March for Life emphasizes protecting the most vulnerable. Here are some of the sights and sounds from last weekend in Mexico City.
1: Victoria!

0: Pro-lifers in Virginia are pushing back against a pro-abortion measure on the ballot in November. If passed, the bill would establish the so-called right to abortion in the state constitution. The battle comes as thousands of pro-lifers gathered in Richmond last week for the 8th annual State March for Life. Organizers say they hope the rally starts momentum to defeat the ballot initiative.
1: Today is more than a march. This is a movement. This is a declaration. This is a line in the sand. We will stand for the unborn. We will support mothers and families. We will pray. We will vote. And we will act.
0: Families, schools, and other pro-life groups assembled at the Virginia State Capitol for a rally. Dr. Christina Francis from the American Association of Pro-Life OBGYNs told the crowd that women deserve better than unregulated abortions. A mom of five boys from Midlothian, Virginia, says all children deserve a right to life, no matter how they're conceived.
2: I'm a product of adoption, and so I'm very thankful that my birth mother was brave enough to choose life. I'm a mom of a big family, and we've watched just the blessings from that first little heartbeat on an ultrasound to now having teenagers, you know, that's that same person from the ultrasound all the way up to the present moment. So I think it's really cool for my kids to be here to see that.
0: Her son, Peter, also shared why he loves babies.
3: I think they're, like, really cute and very, very sweet.
0: Another pro-lifer from Boynton, Virginia, says he recently found Christ again and realizes that all life is created by God and begins at conception.
4: I look at all these people here, and let's say there was 10,000 more abortions and all these people were included, this lot would be empty. So I look at this, they got to realize, hey, when you do an abortion, you've eliminated life. You don't know what that child could grow up to be. Could be a president, a scientist, astronaut, whatever. But when you create an abortion, you have eliminated that opportunity. And that's why I'm here.
0: Pro-lifers, both young and old, marched the streets of downtown Richmond. One pro-lifer from Roanoke, Virginia, says he's been marching since the Roe decision.
5: Been doing this since the Roe decision in Washington. Just important to do. Can't kill children.
0: Another member of the city elders group in Waynesboro, Virginia, says she admires the Catholic Church for helping her pregnant niece, who now has two daughters.
6: I just want to encourage women out there that you're not alone. You don't have to be afraid. There are people to support and help you.
7: So we have to be really, really clear about the message. And the message is to vote no. So what's the message? What are we going to do in November?
8: No.
7: All right, let's do it again. What are we going to do in November?
8: No.
0: Pro-lifers gathered at the Richmond Convention Center to learn more about Virginia's proposed pro-abortion amendment. The event was hosted by the Family Foundation and the Leadership Institute. Four different trainings were offered, one for ministry leaders, students, medical professionals, and general citizens. One pro-lifer from Fairfax, Virginia, says the event gave her tools she can use in her community.
9: I've been involved in politics and pro-life causes my whole life, but nobody ever gave me concrete things to do, concrete things to say, door knocking, texting, have a party. This was awesome.
0: A student from Matthews, Virginia, says he learned some tips on text messaging, sign making, and communicating the pro-life message.
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6: The year 150 A.D., the Catholic Church confronts Gnosticism, a collection of religious sects that prized the spiritual world and condemned the utter evil of the material world. Its confusing and deceptive melding of Christian truths with Greek philosophy and other beliefs deceives a large number of Christians. Ignatius, Bishop of Antioch, warns his flock against Docetism, a Gnostic heresy that denies the humanity of Christ and teaches that his body is simply an illusion. Ignatius reminds believers that in the sacrament of the Holy Eucharist, the faithful consume the true body and blood of Jesus Christ. Irenaeus of Lyon instructs all Christians that true doctrine comes from Jesus Christ through his apostles and their appointed successors and the church he founded.
7: The ebook, Mother Angelica's Rosary Meditations, will help you meditate on the joyful, luminous, sorrowful, and glorious mysteries of the Most Holy Rosary. And it's available free at EWTN.com/Our Lady of the Rosary.
8: Welcome to the Catholic Cafe, where Catholic truth is served fresh daily. We've made you a reservation in the luxurious corner booth, so come on in and see what's on the menu today. Now, here's your host, Deacon Jeff Drzemski.
9: Greetings and welcome to the Catholic Cafe. I'm Deacon Jeff, sitting in the luxurious corner booth of the Catholic Cafe, and I've got Ziggy Rodriguez here.
10: That's me.
9: But I don't have Venerable Tom Dorian.
10: We don't. No.
9: Well, you know, this is the fifth Sunday of Easter, and of course we have the gospel reading from John chapter 14, where we find, we hear the words that God's house has many rooms. I think that Tom is doing a little research whether or not, like, he is assuming one of those rooms in heaven is a hair salon.
10: I would say so, yes.
9: Yeah, and
10: that
9: it's
10: would be a
9: nice
10: priority for Tom.
9: He does, yes.
10: Not, yes.
9: Well, he deserves a place for his hair.
10: Yeah, I agree.
9: Yeah, it's beautiful. It's beautiful hair, beautiful hair. No, we'll have him back soon, I promise you. But I do, this fifth Sunday of Easter, the readings that we have, I love these, and it always harkens back. It has a special place in my heart.
10: Yes.
9: As a deacon, it's really interesting. When the year that I was ordained in 2008, it turns out on the day that I was ordained, which was a Saturday morning, that weekend, that evening, which would have been the Sunday liturgy, the anticipatory mass, would have been my first mass as a deacon. That evening, I looked ahead of time, like 3-4 months ahead, go like, what are the readings anyway? Mm-hmm. And I went and looked, and it was this readings from Acts chapter 6, which is the calling of the seven deacons.
10: Yes.
9: And what a wonderful, I I thought that was a little divinely, you know, inspired.
11: Well, before the show, and in the days leading up to the show, and Deacon Jeff and I talked about this being an episode where we would just sort of unpack the Sunday readings, as we sometimes do. I was like, Deacon Jeff, first reading, I think...
9: we'll just stay there.
11: We could do the whole show on the first reading, you know.
9: Yeah.
11: You seem to be pretty passionate about being a deacon. Am I overstepping, you know, and saying that?
9: It's okay. It's all right. No, I mean, love
11: your
9: it.
11: Your grandkids call you Grand Deacon, so if that's a sign.
9: I only did it for my wife. Hi, Bess. How are you? No, I love being a deacon, and I love talking about being a deacon, and I just think everything kind of like, I don't know, just fell into place. You know, the calling where I felt called, and I had this desire to be a deacon. Just the process that I went through, my relationship with Jesus, where it was, you know, where it went, where it went out the door, where it came back in the door, you know, and it was a very, very Catholic door. Yeah. And then I found myself, like, being drawn to the diaconate because I had, I was in a Cursillo reunion group that had a deacon in it who was going through formation.
11: Yeah.
9: He wasn't a deacon yet. He was going through formation, and I'm like, what is this deacon thing that you're doing?
11: Right.
9: And he explained it to me, and it's like, I'm like, wow, okay, so that's really cool. I just think that's a beautiful ministry. He goes, well, maybe you should look into it. And I said, well, I'll look into it. I'm not 100% sure. But it took. I mean, when I started investigating and I got accepted into the program many years before 2008, you know, but when I did all that, as I got closer to ordination, and of course they tell you all along the way, there's no guarantees of ordination. Right?
11: Right.
9: You don't have a right to ordination. Even if you go through 5 years of formation, you know, you might get booted from the program. Now, you know,
11: he came close many times.
9: Yeah, I tested the waters. I dipped my toe in to see just what I could get away with. No, I didn't do all that stuff, and it kept being reaffirmed for me. And I think the Holy Spirit was, he got his way, I think, in that situation.
11: Well, I think, and also it'd be important for us just to take it, now that we're on the topic of deacons, to acknowledge the fact that of the vocations that are, you know, commonly discussed in the church, I think the diaconate vocation doesn't get discussed nearly as much. I mean, we have obviously a heavy emphasis on priesthood. We have a heavy emphasis on religious life, both for men and women, which for the men sometimes also includes priesthood. And then there's a lot of discussion of the natural vocation to marriage, but of course, the universal vocation to holiness.
9: Yeah.
11: But I think one of the things that's really important to mention with regard to the diaconate is similar to the priesthood and to religious life. It's a supernatural call. It's a supernatural vocation. It's not just something, you know, and I say this, there were certain, this is not, I'm not making a generalized statement about Protestant denominations, but a lot of times there were some Protestant churches, they try to make sense of some of the titles that are in the Bible, and
9: yeah,
11: it's almost more like a rite of passage, or, oh, you've made it to the club because now you're a deacon, or now you're an elder, or now you're a bishop,
9: right,
11: and it has less to do with a supernatural call. And it has more to kind of just do to, well, you've been accepted by the congregation as, and it, I mean, it might have nothing to do with your relationship.
9: Well, like if
11: you,
9: I've got a couple of you know, in Memphis, we have there's a lot of Baptists here.
11: Yes, yes.
9: And Baptists are well known for having deacons.
11: Yeah.
9: In their churches, and they tend to be related to like work with the poor, charity, and things like that.
11: Mm-hmm.
9: And so they do a lot of stuff around the church. Good men, right?
11: Yeah.
9: And they'll say, oh, I'm a deacon. And I'm like, well, that's nice. Now, I'm not going to say, but not the same kind.
11: Yeah, right,
9: I would
11: right,
9: never
11: right.
9: do that.
11: Yeah,
9: but at
11: yeah.
9: the end of the day, there's you're right to point out there's a very different calling. And there's also a very different, like to be a member in the hierarchy of orders, right, of holy orders. That's different than a man that is basically voted in by his peers.
11: Yes.
9: And goes through some training classes.
11: Right.
9: To sort of like to run the soup kitchen or to run the charity or to run this particular office or whatever. And I don't want to trivialize what they're doing. I think it's beautiful, but there's not that full understanding until, like, when you understand what the Catholics are doing, it's like, well, that's a whole different it's a whole different deal.
11: Right. And so we may have separated brothers and sisters who have come to visit a Catholic church, or might have even closed the gap of that separation, come in, become Catholic, but didn't really get formed in OCIA about the diaconate vocation. And they might have come from a church where they had deacons, and then they just see, oh, this church has a deacon too, and not really know what that means, and they could be confused. Be like,
9: you called it a title before,
11: yes.
9: And I don't want to trivialize, but that's what ends up happening.
11: Right.
9: It's a title.
11: Yes.
9: You know, I'm senior pastor, I'm junior pastor, I'm whatever, associate junior pastor.
11: You're right.
9: Or deacon, and there's like lots of different like roles, and you also mentioned elders. Some churches have elders because it's in the Bible.
11: Yeah, elder equals presbyter equals priest within like the linguistics of
9: that's
11: like
9: right.
11: The Koine Greek,
9: the presbyteroi, is the elders.
11: Yes,
9: you know, and so that's it's different, and so when someone says like, well, hey, we need to get some deacons, or we need to have a bishop. Now, I don't know many Baptist bishops, so I haven't met those guys yet.
11: Well, I think in the African American churches, that's very common.
9: Yeah. You're right. But are those Baptist churches? I guess there's
11: some. You know, there's so many denominations that are out there.
9: I guess you're right. And again, I don't want to pick on the other denominations. I just want to say that I really felt called to be a deacon.
11: Yeah.
9: And it was really neat that like about 3 or 4 months before I was going to be ordained, or the plans were being made. We'd basically gone through all the formation, and now we basically had met with the bishop, and he's accepted, and we're putting a date on the calendar. And then I look and see what the readings are, and it's Acts chapter 6.
11: Wow.
9: You know, I thought, like, wow. Now, I don't want to ever be presumptuous, but a lot of people don't realize that a deacon is an ordained a member of the clergy, right?
11: Yes.
9: And so he's a member of the clergy, so he can preach. Now, he doesn't have the same privileges of preaching that a priest does,
11: yeah,
9: because I don't preside at Mass.
11: Yeah.
9: I assist the priest at the Mass. And so it's a whole different thing, but it does, you know, in this role as deacon in the Catholic Church, it says he preaches occasionally.
11: Right.
9: Right. And so I just thought, well, it's like my first Mass, I wonder if Father Martel would let me preach. And so I was very gracious and very respectful and just said, what do you think the chances are that on that day I can preach? And he said, oh, no, that's fine. That'd be great. But there was another guy in the same cohort as I was in, Deacon Dan Brown, God rest his soul. And so he said, if you and Deacon Dan both take all the Masses, in other words, so you preach all the Masses, give the priest a break or whatever. And I said, well, let me check with him. And he said, yeah, okay, we can do that. That sounds great. I still remember the homily, and I still remember what I said. And I tried not to make it too personal, but how can it not be personal as your first Mass?
11: Well, and you receive, as part of your reception of becoming a deacon, and they do this both for the transitional deacons who are on their way to becoming priests, and for those like yourself who are in the permanent diaconate, they present to you the gospel, because it's at the heart of the vocation.
9: That's right. That's part of the ordination. At the actual ordination, there's a presentation of the gospel.
11: Please correct me if I say it wrong, but I think it's something to the effect of, like, receive the gospel. Practice, which, you know, how you say it.
9: I don't know all the words. You caught me now. It's like,
11: yeah.
9: Teach what you know.
11: Believe what you teach.
9: Receive the gospels. And then it's believe, teach, and basically
11: practice is
9: how it's used. The wording we'll have to look up
11: Up, where we invite our listeners to do some homework.
9: It's been 18 years. but it's so beautiful. It's such an and that's why if there's a deacon present, he is the one that proclaims the gospel at the Mass.
11: Right.
9: Right? It's his responsibility. I loved that, and I still remember this to this day. I'll just go through this this reading real quick. It's from Acts chapter 6, verses 1 through 7. As the number of disciples continued to grow, the Hellenists complained against the Hebrews because their widows were being neglected in the daily distribution. So the 12 called together the community of the disciples and said, "It is not right for us to neglect the word of God to serve at table. Brothers, Select among you seven reputable men, filled with the Spirit and wisdom, whom we shall appoint to this task, whereas we shall devote ourselves to prayer and to the ministry of the Word. The proposal was acceptable to the whole community, so they chose Stephen, a man filled with faith and the Holy Spirit. Also Philip, Prochorus, Nicanor, Timon, Parmenas, and Nicholas of Antioch, a convert to Judaism. They presented these men to the apostles, who prayed and laid hands on them. The word of God continued to spread, and the number of the disciples in Jerusalem increased greatly. Even a large group of priests were becoming obedient to the faith. I love all of that. Now, if I want to get a little snarky, you know, it took a couple of deacons getting ordained, you know, for a large group of priests to become obedient to the faith. So we had a profound effect early on in the church.
12: Right.
9: We whipped some of those priests into shape. I'm just totally teasing about that. But the reality is there was a great effect. There was a great need. And so you had mentioned before about how a lot of times there's like a neglect for, like, when we're praying for vacations. I'm going to say it now. But when you go to the next, like daily mass, or you listen to the Sunday liturgies, and when they do the universal prayer, you're going to hear this a lot. Pray for an increase of vocations to the priesthood and the religious life.
12: Yeah,
9: right. You're going to hear that over and over again.
11: Sometimes they in marriages as well.
9: They will, but mostly it's priesthood. And so there's come this real practical reason for praying, and we should pray for practical things. And right now, we are struggling with priests.
12: Yes.
9: The number of priests. We are struggling with the number of religious. And we need more priests and more religious. So it becomes this practical thing. I think one of the negative things that comes out of that, other than just forgetting about marriage and forgetting about deacons, which, by the way, deacons can have all seven sacraments.
12: Right. That's so cool.
9: But all that aside, so then, like, sometimes, unfortunately, even amongst deacons, they'll start to see themselves really as a functionary, like not necessarily a title, but someone who has jobs to do,
12: right,
9: and they don't see the vocational call, as you had mentioned before, the supernatural graces that are part of all this and the supernatural calling, you know, and they'll end up saying, like, well, we don't have enough priests, so if we can get more deacons, they can do a lot of the priest things,
12: right?
9: So we can keep these parishes going. And some of that is justifiable, but it's not the reason why we have deacons.
12: Right.
9: Right. The fullness of orders is why we have deacons. And the thing is, we get that, I think, because there was a practical aspect of the apostles ordaining deacons.
12: Yes.
9: Because the Hellenists were getting up, the Greek people were getting upset because their widows were being neglected, because all the Hebrews were taking care of the business, right?
12: Yeah.
9: All the people were Jews. They were everybody's. So we had all these Jews that were being taken care of, the Jewish widows and stuff like that, all being in the daily distribution. So what was going out to the widows and the orphans, and probably Eucharist, all that stuff was. But the widows that were from the Hellenists, the Greeks,
12: right,
9: who were Christians, were getting neglected. They were lower on the totem pole. So then what do the apostles do? Like, pick seven good men from amongst you.
12: Yes.
9: Right? Notice, I'm just going to say it, and, you know, they didn't say seven women or seven men and women. Just being aware that this is why this is all part of holy orders. It comes from the ancient Catholic Church 2,000 years ago. This is what happened. Pick seven good men, and those seven good men would represent. That's why those are all Greek-sounding names, you know. And they were basically going to help take care of. And that was the beginning, really, of that third order, that calling. And so there's something beautiful about that. And even today, there is still a touch of that in what we do.
12: Yes.
9: Right, as deacons, permanent deacons.
11: The root word of deacon, the Greek word is servant, right? Isn't that?
9: Diakonia.
11: Diakonia, right.
9: Right, so diakonia means to minister or to serve.
12: Yes.
9: In fact, there's if you look at the Greek version of the New Testament, where Jesus is in the desert and the angels ministered to him, mm-hmm. the word diaconia is used.
11: Oh, wow.
9: And so, if you look in history, a lot of paintings of early of angels, they're wearing a dalmatic.
11: Oh, wow.
9: So, like, you see angels in a dalmatic because they're connected to the deacon because they ministered to Jesus. And in the same way that the deacons minister to the church and assist. And that's why the deacon wears a dalmatic. It's got the sleeves because they're serving at table.
11: And I did pull up the words that you hear at the
9: ordination. Oh, yeah, please. Good.
11: Which is, receive the gospel of Christ, whose herald you have become. Believe what you read, teach what you believe, and practice what you teach.
9: I'll have to commit that to memory because I don't say it to myself, but right. I live it.
11: Yes.
9: Right? And we are taught to live that, and we do that, and we come and we kneel before the bishop, and yes. he's holding the book of the Gospels in front of him.
11: Yes.
9: And he holds it out to us, and we put our hands on it.
11: Yes.
9: And so there's just something beautiful about that imagery. And we literally, and if you look at all the times that the angels were the messengers.
11: Yes.
9: Right? Well, the angels, the deacon, again, is proclaiming the gospel, the message of Jesus. And so there's just like all these really cool connections. And it all stems from Acts chapter 6, and how beautiful that was, and where you start to see how the church starts to grow.
11: Wow. Yeah.
9: You know, because this wasn't at the beginning, and it'd have been nice if they described things in a way that, like, well, this Bible is going to be really just like the rules to the a board game.
11: Right.
9: We're going to spell it all out. This is what it is. It's an instruction manual.
11: Right.
9: But that's not what the Bible is. Can we find instruction? Yes, we can. Can we find the Word of God? Yes, we can. Can we find inspiration? Yes, we can. All those things. But essentially, these are letters, remembrances, Acts of the Apostles is like, write this down. People need to know this. This is like a testament to the beginning of the church.
11: Right.
9: And so what we have today, 2,000 years later, is really an oak tree, you know, versus early on an acorn.
11: Yes.
9: They may look different to some people. Like, that's not in the Bible. Yeah, it is. You can actually trace back everything that's in the Catholic Church today, including the permanent diaconate, all the way back to Acts chapter 6.
11: And by the way, a couple of other things that I think people might find interesting about deacon, in addition to, we haven't mentioned, you can perform baptisms and marriages, and so you're also a sacramental minister directly and witnessing marriages and actually performing the baptisms. In addition to preaching, but you, a deacon actually has prerogative to proclaim the gospel at Mass. And so if Deacon Jeff were were at a Mass with the Holy Father, and it was just the Holy Father and Deacon Jeff, it would actually be improper for the Holy Father to read the gospel.
9: But I'm not going to call him on it.
11: But it's just,
9: if he starts going to the ambo, it's like, let him go.
11: Right, of course. But liturgical propriety, yeah. You would expect Deacon Jeff to be the one to get up and actually read the gospel. And so you might be used to hearing the deacon proclaim the gospel, but know that is everywhere, including at the highest levels of the church. And so that's something, and that's part.
9: And also the general instruction of the Roman Missal tells us that it's the deacon that is supposed to do most people call the general intercessions,
11: yeah.
9: but the universal prayer.
11: Yes.
9: It's supposed to be the deacon himself that does that. Now, in a lot of parishes, they let the little children do it, or they let the whatever, so the
11: right.
9: special whatever, and people, family members at weddings. It ends up kind of going down that path. But when a deacon is present, he's supposed to do that. Why? Because he's the one who's the he's the bridge between the people.
11: Yes.
9: He's clergy, but he's at the bottom of the hierarchy.
11: Right.
9: Right. And he just stepped out of the people.
11: Right.
9: Right. So out of the laity into clergy. And so the priest says, and they said it right there. It's like the apostles are saying, whereas we shall devote ourselves to prayer and to the ministry of the word. So it's like, they're offering the Mass. The priest is offering the Mass. And he turns to the deacon and says, you know these people. You came out of these people. right? You've got a mortgage, you've got a dog, you've got a family, you've got all right. you've got all this stuff to, and you know these people. For what do I offer this Mass today?
11: Yes.
9: What prayers come from the people?
11: Right.
9: And then the deacon says, let's pray for this. Let's pray for this. Let's pray for this. And then the priest says, okay, this Mass is offered for those intentions. And it's like, it's amazing. So it's like, and it's also why the deacon is the one that dismisses.
11: Yes.
9: Like if it weren't for the deacon, you'd still be at Mass right now. You'd be sitting there in Mass waiting for Ite Missa Est.
11: Oh, and that's where the word Mass sent. Comes from.
9: Missa, right, yes. Comes from the deacon. He named Mass.
11: Yes.
9: Isn't that nice of him? No, so there's a lot. And the deacon brings the Alleluia to yes. the bishop at the Easter Vigil when it's the Easter Vigil for the bishop.
11: Yes.
9: Yeah.
11: He's also an ordinary minister of the Eucharist. You know, there's sometimes there are people who are have expressed concern over ministers of the Eucharist who should be doing it except in
9: right.
11: extraordinary circumstances. Well, it's not a lot of people assume it's only the priest because his hands were consecrated, but it's actually both the priest and the deacon as clergy are ordinary ministers of the Eucharist.
9: That's right. That's right. He's a duly instituted acolyte to begin with. He starts there, and that acolyte is there to help and assist, and they can handle the precious the vessels that are used at Mass. They can purify them, etc. When they're a deacon, when they're ordained, they become an ordinary minister. A lot of people don't pick up on those words.
11: Right.
9: So, like, when a lay person trains and is assisting at a Mass to hand out Holy Communion, right?
11: Right, right.
9: They're an extraordinary minister of Holy Communion.
11: Yes.
9: That's the proper, EMHC, it's the proper title. A lot of people are like, oh, I'm a Eucharistic minister. It's like, actually, you aren't. Now, again, I'm not going to go and start picking on people and
11: right,
9: point.
11: Right,
9: so, like,
11: right.
9: you know, you're not allowed to say that. You know, heresy. I'm not doing that.
11: Right.
9: But I am saying that the church has the recognition that the ordinary ministers of Holy Communion, so the Eucharistic ministers are the deacon, the priest, and the bishop.
11: Yes.
9: That's who it is. Those yes. three are all ordinary ministers. And then anyone else is an extraordinary, like, not like you're extraordinary because you're volunteering.
11: Right.
9: You're outside of ordinary. You're not the typical. You
11: yes.
9: know, you're an exception to the situation. And parishes sometimes need that. And that's what it talks about. But at the end of the day, there's a lot of things that deacons do. And then there's also, you'd mentioned, like, the deacon of the word in terms of proclaiming the gospel, but at service of the altar and liturgies, like baptism and weddings and witnessing weddings and things like that. But also charity. We are yes. tied to charity. And there's a lot of deacons that are associated with charitable works, whether it's running soup kitchens and clothing shelters or things like that, or whether it's instructing the ignorant. That's where I don't want to call our listeners ignorant, but I will say that, like, I've always had this charism for teaching and talking about the faith, sharing the faith. So there's ministry of the word there, but there's also that charity of just helping people to know Jesus and to come to love Jesus like I love Jesus. And so I think that charity is also vitally an important thing.
11: There's also faculties to blessing as well. You know, like, parents, of course, can have ordinary faculties to bless their children, but a layperson can't just go out and just start, you know, conferring blessings to people or to sacramentals, but a deacon can. I mean, unless, like, the sacramental specifically says it has to be a priest or it has to be a monk.
9: That's exactly right.
11: Place.
9: And a deacon does need to know that he's the bottom on the rung of hierarchy.
11: Yes.
9: And so there are things that the deacon shouldn't do. And we have to study those things and read those things, and that's, we read the Book of Blessings, we look at the General Instruction of the Roman Missal, we find out all these wonderful things, and all this stuff, all of it springs out of Acts chapter 6.
11: Yes.
9: Right? It started it all for me, but 2,000 years before me, it started, you know, with those deacons serving, assisting the apostles, you know, in serving the Hellenists, you know, and making the church more universal than it's ever been before. And where it ends is so beautiful, where it says, the word of God continued to spread, and the number of the disciples in Jerusalem increased greatly. All right, guys, y'all need to hear this, okay? There are reputable men filled with the Spirit and wisdom that are out there listening. Maybe you're being called to be a deacon. Hail Mary, full of grace, the Lord is with thee. Blessed art thou among women, and blessed is the fruit of thy womb, Jesus. Holy Mary, Mother of God, pray for us sinners, now at the hour of our death. Amen.
13: 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If you'd like to contact Deacon Jeff, send him an email.
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16: The 18th century skeptic philosopher David Hume argued the wise man should never believe in miracles because the evidence for what occurs over and over, the regular, always outweighs evidence for what does not, the rare. But is Hume right? Well, no, and here are some reasons why. First, it's not true evidence for uniform experience always outweighs evidence for what is rare. For example, have you experienced any Big Bangs lately? My guess is no. Does that mean we should reject the Big Bang? Of course not. Second, Hume's principle nullifies science itself. How could scientists ever reasonably use new findings to update their understanding of the universe if it's unreasonable to accept what contradicts our uniform experience? The answer is, they couldn't. So, are miracles in and of themselves off limits for the wise, as Hume puts it? Absolutely not. I'm Carlo Broussard with the Ready Reason for Catholic Answers, Catholic.com.
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22: As a nation faces more political violence, we're all asking the question about how we got here. There's no question that political and cultural polarization and fragmentation is taking a severe toll on the United States. This week on Register Radio, we're joined by Register contributor Alberta Fernandez, who looks at the White House correspondent dinner attack and reflects on the revolutionary vanguards. And then, as we approach the one-year anniversary of Pope Leo XIV's historic election to the papacy, we all continue to be fascinated by his teachings, his travels, and his past. We're joined by Jonathan Liedl, managing editor of The Register, who is also the correspondent for a new documentary on the time the future pope spent in Peru. Hello, I'm Matthew Bunsen, Vice President, Editorial Director of EWTN News and host of Register Radio, joined as always by my co-host, Shannon Mullen, Editor-in-Chief of the National Catholic Register. Hi, Shannon.
23: Hello, Matthew.
22: Well, all of us were shocked at the attack that took place at the White House Correspondents' Dinner. I know that we had staff, we had reporters there who were on the scene, and I know that their reporting really unfolded a moment of chaos, but it is unfortunately nothing particularly new, given the fact that we are living in an age of increasingly violent tribalism. And our guest this week, Ambassador and Register contributor Alberto Fernandez, writes in a new piece, quote, "An attempted attack on the White House Correspondents' Dinner points to a deeper trend. In a polarized West, violence is becoming thinkable again." Ambassador, welcome back to Register Radio.
24: Thank you. I'm glad to be on with you guys.
22: Well, we have been having you on a very regular basis over these last few months, talking about the situation in the Middle East, in Lebanon, and of course in Iran. How are those connected to what we're seeing in certainly in the West and this idea of the rise of political violence?
0: Well, if you want to draw a line between the Middle East and what's happening in the West, there really isn't one, except in this broader way, which is that polarization, extremist narratives, bitter reality on the ground, whether unemployment, inflation, lack of opportunity, all of these things work together to produce volatile populations, especially among the young. This happened. We've seen it forever in the Middle East, and we're seeing it in the West, in the non-Muslim world as well.
1: Yep. Ambassador, you write about an infatuation with political violence. Obviously, there have been manifestations of actual political violence, but the rhetoric that you're observing, where is that coming from?
0: Well, I mean, first of all, we have to say we've seen this before sometimes in our own American history. There have been periods 50 years ago, you know, after 1968, in the early 70s, was a huge wave of the days of rage where there was a lot of violence. We forget that. But what you're seeing today, of course, is the world of social media, the indoctrination of higher education, and then, as I said, these kind of physical factors of people's lives, the dead-end lives that people feel. A lot of the violence, most of it today, is coming from the left, but most people believe, and I'm one of them, that it probably won't stay there. It'll become more systemic among both the left and the right. So we're in a very, very volatile situation where violence is seen as necessary. In fact, it's seen as imperative.
1: Yeah, let's talk just a little bit more about the White House correspondence incident, the attack. We still don't know a lot about the suspect who's in custody, Cole Allen, but we do know a little bit about his political views. He's published a manifesto. In some ways, Ambassador, is his storyline, the little that we know, kind of show the progression of how, you know, rhetoric links to action when it comes to political violence?
0: Absolutely, absolutely. And the terrifying thing about Cole Allen is that he's not, as far as we know, mentally disturbed. He's not a person on the edge. This is a person who had a good upbringing, a loving family, in fact, a Christian family, and yet was so moved by content that he consumed on social media. In an Islamic context, he's not a Muslim, we would call that he self-radicalized himself. This young man self-radicalized himself. You know, he consumed stuff, and he went from expressing his views on social media to protesting to deciding that violence was necessary to the extent of taking a train from California to Washington, D.C. to carry out this violence.
22: Yeah, Ambassador, we saw the reactions to Charlie Kirk's assassination, his murder, last year. And it correlates with varying polls and surveys that note that there is an increasing percentage of people who accept political violence, certainly when it occurs to somebody that you don't agree with. Can you talk about how we got here, that we do seem to have these younger generations who are increasingly accepting of violence as a political solution?
0: Well, I would say there's a kind of a political dimension to it. There is also, of course, I think, a spiritual and ideological dimension to it as well. There's a yawning vacuum in modern life, and people look for things. For some, politics becomes kind of a religion. It becomes the most important thing. You know, Trump is either a horrifying figure or, the plus side, right? Incredibly beloved, rather than saying, this is a politician, I like him, I don't like him, and we've had this before, and we will always have this kind of thing. The intensity that we see today, I think, is a result of kind of a vacuum and acedia that exists among many, especially I would say educated, the young, that is very worrying, I think, for our country and for the West in general. It's not going to end well. We're going to see more of it.
22: When you note that the figure in question here, Cole Allen, a 31-year-old Caltech graduate, as you write, he had moved from social media posting on Blue Sky in protest to traveling across the country to try to commit murder. That, as you write, he was steeped in the online fever swamps of anti-Trumpism. Can we talk a little bit about the role of social media in all of this? Because that strikes me as something that we did not have in previous generations.
0: Yes, you know, I know this from my work on jihadism. And what we always used to say in the world of studying jihadist radicalization, we would say that social media is not the origin of extremism. It's the accelerant. What it does is it takes a fever or it takes a worldview that already exists and it ignites it. It heats it up even further. We're seeing this now in a non-jihadist, non-Islamic context, right? We're talking about non-Muslims. But it's the same thing that's happening. It takes a kind of anger or upset or dissatisfaction that already exists. Many people have this, which is, you know, relatively normal. But it makes it into this white heat fire, which is then easily translated into what we call direct action, which is violence, political violence.
1: Alberto, you write also about the trend lines really not being headed in the right direction. As you said, you anticipate greater polarization, not less. But you also write that the authentic witness of the Catholic Church can be a good counterpoint to what we see going on. The church, maybe more than any other institution on earth right now, has been through and weathered these waves of revolutionary spirit, and can speak to that. But it's a tricky thing. Why so?
0: Well, the church survived the French Revolution, has survived the persecution of that led to the rise of the Cristeros in Mexico, various communist oppressions. So the church has a lot of experience with persecution, with extremist discourse, especially with extremist political discourse. Since I see this problem as being partially political, also partially economic, but also spiritual, emotional, psychological, cultural, there are few institutions that are able to give responses or find eloquent ways of addressing all of these elements, not just one of them, political, what happens in our hearts, and what happens in all aspects of our lives.
22: Yeah, well, we started this conversation talking about violence in the world, and we would be doing a disservice to our audience. You are our recognized expert on this. Just to give us an update on where things are with Iran and Lebanon and everything else happening in the Middle East.
0: Well, that's you need a whole other show. look, with Lebanon, neither one looks very promising. I think we're closer to the end rather than the beginning. On Iran, we're certainly in an end game where there's pressure on Iran and then pressure as a result of Iran on the world economy. The question is, who blinks first, the Iranian regime or the American administration? Iran can't do anything directly to the United States. It's too weak. But it has shown that it can exert power in hurting the world economy, which hurts America indirectly and hurts others directly. So both sides are talking big. Both sides are talking aggressively. It's not clear how this ends, but I do think it will come to some kind of peak in the next few weeks. With Lebanon, it's this basic reality. What do you do with Hezbollah? You know, what can be done? How can it be removed? How can this parasite be removed from the Lebanese body politic without destroying the host, which is the Lebanese people and the Lebanese government? It's the same problem that we've had in Lebanon for decades, actually.
22: And how strong, how durable is the regime at this point? Because we hear about internal divisions among the Iranians and the influence of the Republican Guard.
0: You know, I'm sure that the regime has these fissures and these internal tensions. But, you know, I'm Cuban-American. I'm used to awful regimes lasting a really long time. And unfortunately, I would like to see the regime implode. I don't think that's going to happen right away. If it does happen, it's going to be later. It's not going to be now. The regime has enough tools of repression and enough ways of surviving American pressure in the short term. So what you could see at the very end is a regime that is actually ferocious and still in power at home and maybe cowed on the international circuit. That's probably the best case scenario in the short run.
22: Yeah. Well, Ambassador, as always, we will turn to you for the latest, for your analysis on all of that. But thank you for your piece, which you can find at ncregister.com. The title of it is The White House Correspondents' Dinner Attack and the Revolutionary Vanguards. Fascinating conversation.
0: Thank you.
22: Well, when we come back, we're joined by Register Managing Editor Jonathan Liedl, who is also the correspondent for a new documentary on Pope Leo and his formative time in Peru. 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
2: And welcome back. I'm Matthew Bunsen, Vice President, Editorial Director of EWTN News and host of Register Radio. Here, as always, with Shannon Mullen, Editor-in-Chief of the National Catholic Register. Well, it's hard to imagine that it is a year since the election of Pope Leo XIV, but here we are. And as we assess his first 12 months, a new documentary is also providing us a glimpse into his important and formative time as a missionary and bishop in Peru. Register Managing Editor Jonathan Liddle is a correspondent for the new documentary, and he joins us now. And Shannon and Jonathan, this has been a very busy time for you and a time of also great changes.
3: Yeah, Matthew, you know, in conjunction with the Register's redesign of the print issue, we've been getting a lot of feedback from our readers, and mostly positive. But one of the things they're saying is, hey, we'd like to register more when Jonathan Liddle was writing for you. And so as a programming note, I just want to assure people he is still writing for us. He has been very absorbed in this project that we're going to be talking about today. He's also been promoted from a senior editor and writer to managing editor of the Register. But he's still going to be writing great pieces. So I just wanted to reassure his many fans out there. He's also a new dad. So, yeah, Jonathan, you've got quite a lot going on.
4: Yeah, just trying to keep all the balls in the air, but obviously grateful and excited for all the opportunities and continuing to advance the Register's mission.
2: Yeah, how are you finding the transition?
4: Well, it's great. I mean, I think, writing and editing, it's almost maybe, as a sports analogy, like playing and coaching.

0: Goal and reporting challenge, a linguistic challenge for you. You do a very more than serviceable job speaking Spanish, but this was a real test. Can you kind of set the scene for our listeners about what you did when you traveled to Peru?
1: Yeah, well, absolutely. Well, as we all know, Pope Leo, he's, of course, a native son of Chicago, very much an American, but he spent 19 years down in Peru. And when he was elected Pope, if we think back to his very first moment out on the balcony at St. Peter's, he didn't speak in English, but he gave an address in Spanish talking about his diocese back in Chiclayo, Peru. So, you know, Peru is very important to understanding who he is, you know, how it shaped him and how it continues to in some ways guide him as Pope now. So, you know, EWTN News as a whole knew that it was really important to explore that side of Pope Leo. So, yeah, we talked about heading down to Peru as a reporting trip. At first, it might be, you know, a print trip, so writing news articles exclusively. But I think as we thought about it as a whole news organization, you know, the Register part of EWTN News, it became clear that if we're going to have someone go down there, that we really want to capture as much as we can, including those great, you know, video moments, not just interviews on tape, but also going to the places where Pope Leo served, from Chulucanas to Trujillo to Chiclayo, and just trying to give, especially our American audience, a sense of this place and the people that so clearly and deeply shaped our first American Pope. So that was really the idea behind it. So I kind of set off to Peru. You're right, Shannon, I speak some Spanish, but certainly not fluent. So I was aided by a great team of some of our colleagues, our EWTN colleagues down in Peru. And yeah, we traveled for, I think, about 9 days across the country. We talked to 22 different people and just a lot of, I think, beautiful, beautiful stories and images that really tell the story of Pope Leo's Peru.
2: It's very clear that Pope Leo loves Peru, but it's obvious, too, that it's reciprocated. The Peruvians really claim him, don't they?
1: Absolutely. I mean, that was something that really came through. I learned a great new phrase, if anyone wants to work out their Spanish idioms. Someone told me that Pope Leo, this was a religious sister on the street of Chiclayo who I interviewed, she said, Pope Leo es más peruano de la papa, or que la papa, which means he is more Peruvian than the potato. The potato, you know, originated in Peru before it went, you know, over to Europe and Ireland and places like that. But yeah, when he was elected, I mean, the newspapers in places like Chiclayo called him a native pope. They called him a Peruvian pope. He is a Peruvian citizen, which was, you know, a technicality. He needed to have that citizenship to become the Bishop of Chiclayo in 2015. But they completely embrace him as one of their own. And it's not simply because he was the bishop there, but I think it's because he really embraced the culture and the faith of Peru, the very particular and rich devotional life that is in the Catholic Church in Peru. So everything from promoting the Eucharistic miracle at Ciudad Eitan to participating in Señor de los Milagros processions, he really dove into it all. And, you know, one of his colleagues, a priest, Father Jorge Mian, told me that, I mean, Pope Leo really just embraced what St. Paul said when he said that, you know, to be all things to all men, right? That's what a missionary is, bringing the gospel, right, but also connecting with people on their own terms. And I think that really comes through in this documentary.
0: Jonathan, you follow the Pope very carefully, very closely. What are some of the major takeaways for you? What did you gain insight into in Chiclayo that helps you understand him better as the Pope?
1: Yeah, I think probably the biggest one is unity, right? This has been a huge theme of his pontificate. He inherited in many ways a very divided church. And, you know, right from the get-go, you know, his first homily or the homily he gave at his the inauguration mass of his pontificate, he said his greatest desire is for a unified church. And he has the papal motto in Illo Uno Unum, which comes from St. Augustine and means in the one Christ we are one. But what I learned is that was his motto as a bishop in Chiclayo, right? So this is nothing new. The unity emphasis is not something that he's just kind of cooking up right now to kind of deal with the problems in the universal church. It's always been how he's viewed the church, how he's viewed the relationship between bishops,

0: Bishop's priest and the lay faithful. And, you know, there was some really, a lot of the documentary is very emotional, powerful stories of the people he knew and impacted, but there were also some little nuggets we learned about how he led as bishop, including in some difficult situations. We learned that when he arrived as Bishop of Chiclayo, there was actually this really problematic situation that he inherited, where there were some former priests. They were cohabitating. They were living with women, but presenting themselves as priests in good standing. And there was a lot of division in the diocese about what to do with that. These men said the church needs to compensate them because they'd given their lives to be priests, while other people were saying they needed to be cut off completely from the church. And Pope Leo, he kind of stepped into that situation, and he brought it to a fruitful resolution, really through a kind of more measured approach. He didn't say it's fine if you guys, you know, are living with women and presenting yourself as priests, but he also helped them find jobs, right, so they could transition into the lay state and stop presenting themselves as priests. But I think that kind of, if I can call it, principled patience by Pope Leo, it was really a hallmark of his leadership style in Peru, and I think we're going to see that. We've seen it already, and I think we're going to continue to see that in how he leads the Universal Church, especially through, you know, divisive, difficult, controversial issues right now, whether it's the German Synodal Way or even the Synod on Synodality. That balance between patience but also principle, commitment to the teachings of the Church and to what the Church stands for. He doesn't, you know, give in on that. But at the same time, it's not coming in and smacking things down immediately either.
1: Well, and connected in many ways to the idea of unity is also peace. The very first words out of his mouth as Pope was "Peace be with you." He saw that and in many ways embodied that in Peru in different ways too, didn't he?
0: Well, during his time in Peru, especially early on in the 80s and the 90s, there was a terrorist group called the Shining Path. This was a Maoist leftist terrorist group. And, you know, Pope Leo was there when they said all foreign priests have to get out. Actually, a Polish missionary priest was killed during that time. And he stayed. He stayed, for over a decade in Trujillo, Peru, during the 90s. But I know this isn't something that was featured in the documentary, but I know that later on, when there were sort of reconciliation efforts or attempts at kind of closing that chapter of Peruvian history, Pope Leo, as a bishop in Peru, was very adamant about reconciliatory efforts. So not just ending a conflict, right, but making sure that the causes of it, right, to the extent that there is a just way of dealing with things, that's done, right, to prevent further conflict in the future. So, yeah, I think that's all. It's not just the unity that he seems to be advocating for isn't just a let's all just get along, but like not talk about anything deeper, but ultimately I think rooted in only the peace that Christ can give.
2: Jonathan, real quick, in the last minute that we have, in the piece that you wrote about the documentary for the Register, you begin by describing sort of an aha moment. What was that?
0: Yeah, so I mean, I was in Peru for 9 days. I left my pregnant wife behind, and I was really kind of at a certain part of the trip. I was just kind of getting like a little annoyed with it. I'm like, ugh, why am I here? You know, this grumbling about it. And then I realized Pope Leo left his home and came here too, and he came for a lot longer than 9 days. And I'm sure he experienced culture shock in his own way. I'm sure he experienced homesickness, but he willingly and joyfully went, and he went to share the gospel as a missionary. And I think that's really that moment just helped me realize like really who the heart of this man is, and that underneath everything is just the desire to proclaim Christ and share the gospel. And I think that's what he's carrying with him now in Rome as well. And I think hopefully that's what the documentary Pope Leo's Peru helps people see.
1: Yeah, we recognize him as an Augustinian, but we also treasure the fact that he's arguably the greatest missionary pope in, let's just say, in church history, a very, very long time. Well, Jonathan, as always, a joy to have you on. And for those who would like to catch the documentary, you can still watch it. It's Sunday at 11 a.m. Eastern. And you can find it also at EWTN.com on demand. And I'd encourage everyone to pay attention to this documentary. You'll learn a great deal about Pope Leo. Well, thanks, Jonathan.
0: Thank you.
1: 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Until next week, on behalf of our producer, Michael McCall, and Shannon Mullen, I'm Matthew Bunsen. Please take care and God bless.

0: learn about the Eastern Rites of the Catholic Church in communion with the Pope. 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
4: This is a Pro-Life Minute with doctors Stephen and Gracie Christie.
5: Steve, here's a really offensive argument from the pro-choice side, that restricting abortion is unfair to the poor and minorities because they need it the most.
6: Right. Well, let's be clear. Abortion advocates are not worried about helping the poor or minorities, but they are happy to help them abort their children. In fact, Planned Parenthood, the most prolific killer of unborn, places the majority of their abortion centers in minority neighborhoods. And its founder, Margaret Sanger, was an outspoken racist who wanted to eliminate what she called indiscriminate breeding by minorities, whom she considered to be human weeds. And her plan has worked remarkably well. Abortion is now the number one killer of black lives in America, more than heart disease, cancer, and gun violence combined.
5: You know what minority and poor families need the most? Pregnancy resource centers, where they can get the assistance and support they need to welcome their children into the world.
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8: This is Father Christopher Seif. The month of May is dedicated to the Blessed Mother. Let us pray. In the name of the Father, and of the Son, and of the Holy Spirit. Amen. Hail Mary, full of grace, the Lord is with thee. Blessed art thou among women, and blessed is the fruit of thy womb, Jesus. Holy Mary, Mother of God, pray for us sinners, now and at the hour of our death. Amen. In the name of the Father, and of the Son, and of the Holy Spirit. Amen.
9: 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I'm Father Cedric Pizzegna, the host. 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
10: Welcome to Live with Passion. I'm Father Cedric Pizzegna. Thank you for tuning into the program. I want to proclaim to you the gospel from chapter 15 of the Gospel of John. It goes like this. Jesus said, "Abide in me, and I in you. As the branch cannot bear fruit by itself, unless it abides in the vine, neither can you unless you abide in me. I am the vine, you are the branches. The one who abides in me and I in them, they are the ones who bear much fruit, for apart from me, you can do nothing." I've had the privilege to travel to Oregon, and I've seen vineyards and grapes and wineries, and seen it in California. In my home state of Texas, multi-billion dollar industry, wineries and grapes and wine and vineyards and production. And when it comes to wineries, the owners are mostly interested in one thing, not just the grapes, not just the growth, but the money, the fruit that comes from those grapes. And the fruit is the money. In the same way, God doesn't so much want money, but he wants fruit. In fact, if you remember way back in the book of Genesis, this is chapter 1, the earliest command in the Bible was for us to be fruitful and multiply. It had to do with children. But God still wants fruitfulness from us in a different way, mostly communion with him and becoming all that we can be and making a difference in life. That's fruitfulness, and I'll talk more about that. But the bottom line is that Jesus said, you must abide in me in order to bear fruit. I think that's so beautiful. There's a connection. Christianity is about connection with a person and receiving the grace and the flow that comes from that person so that we can be all that we can be, all that God is calling us to be. The prophet Isaiah said it in Isaiah 5. He said, "The vineyard of the Lord is the house of Israel." So Jesus was using a metaphor that people would be very familiar with. And as I said, farmers want fruit for income, and God created us to be fruitful, not so much for income, but he wants us to become like Jesus. And in order for that to happen, we've got to stay connected. Jesus said this at the Last Supper, "I am the vine, you are the branches, abide in me, and you will bear much fruit." It's interesting, if you know anything about vines and branches, the life blood of a branch is the sap. It's this liquidy, has minerals and nutrients in it. And just like blood for us that brings us nutrients and minerals and moisture, sap to a vine means everything. I was walking out in our backyard and I saw a branch, and part of the branch had been broken, but it was still hanging on the vine. It was still hanging on the piece of the other branch. That whole branch had green leaves and it looked healthy, but the part that was broken and disconnected had gray leaves and had died. Similarly with us, if we get disconnected too often and too much, we will be broken and we will die. We'll feel separated from God. There'll be doubts. We'll feel like we're not saved. It can be tough. But I want to help you through this program to be connected, to have that sap flowing. I have to state this, and I hope you get this. Christianity, at its essence, at its core, although it's a religion, we have rules and rituals and regulations, and we go to church and there's obligations. At its core, it's not going to church. Yes, I want you to go to church, certainly, keep the Sabbath. At its core, it's not even obligations, it's not ritual, it's not rubrics. At its core, it's a connection with a living person, the living person of Jesus Christ. Yes, go to church. Yes, fulfill the obligations, participate in ritual, give yourself in service. Those things are really important. But at its core, that's not what saves us. At its core, it's our connection with Christ. And we have symbols for this. We have been baptized into Jesus. There's that immersion, that connection with Christ. Jesus gives us this image from the Old Testament of a vine and branches because of the flow, the sap. If you're a Catholic Christian, we have Mass, and at Mass, we have something called the doxology at the very end, right before communion, where we say, "Through him, with him, in him, in the unity of the Holy Spirit, all glory and honor is yours, Almighty Father, forever and ever. Amen." It's that through Jesus, in Jesus, with Jesus. This is so important, and a lot of people don't get it because they think that Christianity is just one more religion among many and all religions are more or less the same. No, they're not more or less the same. No other religion has a connection with a person like this, where we get the life from the person himself, the risen Jesus. Extremely important that you understand that the core of Christianity, it's baptism into Christ. It's becoming one with Jesus. It's communion, it's unity, it's connection on the vine. Christianity has been and always will be more than following a set of teachings or obeying a bunch of laws. It's about a living relationship with Jesus, the head, and we are the body. He's the risen Son of God. We are the living body, connected, one communion. I think you get the message. Jesus used the word abide. The word abide means to stay with, to be attached to be connected to remain in. And I'm praying that as you watch this program right now, there will be a flow, an anointing. As you listen to this program on radio, you will sense this grace from God coming to you as you listen, this flow that we need, the minerals, the nutrients, the moisture, the grace, the power, the ability, the Holy Spirit blessing, the anointing that can only come from God. I'm praying you will get reconnected. So how do you abide? We abide by watching these programs, listening to programs like this. You wouldn't have stayed with me this long had you not wanted to abide, staying connected, listening, focusing, concentrating on Jesus. And there's other ways, of course. Read the scriptures. Read the Bible. Spend a little bit of time each day in the Word of God. That's a way to connect. Good spiritual books. I wrote a book about Jesus called Come Encounter Jesus, and I talk in this book more about abiding in Christ, how to abide, what it means to abide, receiving the flow. It's important that you read good spiritual books. Listen to good spiritual music. Good spiritual music can help you to abide. I love that song, Awesome God. There's so many songs that are beautiful that help you to just relax and to abide. Simply concentrating on Jesus, focusing on Jesus. If you're Catholic, celebrate the sacraments. You attend Mass, participate in Mass, pray the Mass, receive communion, receive reconciliation. For some of you, it's been a long time. You simply go to reconciliation, reconnect, receive forgiveness for your sins. Sacraments are a touch of Jesus, and that sap will reflow in you if you've lost that connection. And if you've remained connected, then simply celebrate the sacraments to stay, to abide, to stay connected. Remember what Jesus said, unless you abide in me, you cannot bear fruit. And bearing fruit is extremely important. And then have an inner dialogue with Jesus through prayer. Throughout your day, acknowledge the Lord in all your ways and He will guide your steps. Simply connect with Him. Prayer is extremely important. It's the lifeblood, the sap of a Christian. Strive for consistency. This is kingdom living. Kingdom living means that you're not in the kingdom, then out of the kingdom. You try to be consistent with your prayer life. Read the scriptures every day. Have a lifestyle of connecting with Jesus. And when you find yourself getting pulled away, just simply stop and come back. Reconnect. Reconnect. Reconnect. He will always receive you. It says that in 1 John 3, we abide in Jesus when we believe. When we believe. Certainly we believe that Jesus is the Son of God, but mature faith means trust. You connect with Jesus when you're trusting Him. And there's so many situations in life that challenge our faith and challenge our trust. I know a woman right now who I'm emailing. She's a viewer of my program. She has been given a terminal diagnosis. She believes that she's going to die in about a month. And she says she's ready, but she's going through pain and difficulty, and it's hard for her to trust. And I keep counseling her, trust Jesus as you're going through this. Stay connected. Not even death can separate us from the love of God that comes to us in Christ. And death is something that's going to happen to all of us. She's trying her best to trust. I have a cousin right now who, on the day of this filming, is undergoing an operation where she might lose her foot. And it was so hard for her to go into this operation. And I kept telling her, trust God. He will make it work out for good. Trust keeps you abiding. It's so much better than doubting or living in fear or being frantic. We all have an uncertain future. And by the way, I'm praying for my cousin right now and believing that God's going to work in her life in a beautiful way. And also that woman who has that terminal disease, that God is going to take her in a peaceful way, just as I hope and pray that he'll take all of us when it is our time. And that's the thing. We all have an uncertain future. Believing in God doesn't just mean that God exists. Of course he exists, but it means trusting that he has our best interest in mind. And as we have that flow, that he's going to take care of us, that's kingdom living. It's being kept in Christ. That I've been talking about this whole series, that abiding, that flow, it's so beautiful. Really, I don't understand why there are wars, immigration, abortions, crime, accidents. I don't understand it all, or why the universe is so chaotic, although it has been because of original sin. But I trust God in the midst of it. That's how I abide. That's how I stay connected. And that's just what the scriptures are telling us. How do we abide? Many different ways. Reading, celebrating the sacraments, listening to music, watching programs like this. Certainly we abide by believing, by trusting. That's how we have that beautiful flow, trusting God. And I pray right now, if you've been assailed by doubts, if you've been discouraged, that there will be a new flow in your life, that you will trust God. And then there's another way that we can abide that's very special to me as a passionist. I'm a passionist religious, and we profess a vow to meditate on the Passion of Christ. I was walking at our retreat center the other day, and I walked by the Michelangelo's Pietà, a depiction of it, and I thought about the sufferings of Mary and the sufferings of Jesus. And immediately, I had this connection, this wonderful abiding in Christ, this wonderful flow. By meditating on the sufferings of Jesus. This is something we Catholics do during Lent, especially when it comes to the Stations of the Cross or celebrating Mass. Mass is the remembrance of the Passion of Jesus. That connects us with Christ in a very special way as we meditate on the sufferings of Jesus. And I invite you to think about Jesus' Passion. Think about Mary and how she suffered, and watch how it connects you. And here's an important note that I wanted to share with you. When it comes to abiding, you might think, well, when you abide, shouldn't you be feeling all these feelings and be uplifted? Sometimes, yes. But a lot of times, no. Abiding is a simple decision and choice that you make to come to Christ, to spend time reading, to have a lifestyle of prayer. And you don't always feel it, but eventually you will, because of that flow. It will lift you up. It will strengthen you. Abiding is extremely important. Choose to abide. Another way to do it really quickly is simply by thinking about Jesus, being in his presence. 17th century, Brother Lawrence, practicing the presence of God. And I abide by simple attentiveness, habitually looking to him. That's what Brother Lawrence said. A wordless, secret conversation between the soul and God. You talk to God throughout your day. One of the prayers that I like to pray is, Holy Spirit, lead me, guide me, control me, use me. See, that's the kingdom of God. That's kingdom living. You're connected with the Holy Spirit. You're allowing the flow of Jesus to flow within you. You are abiding with Christ. And I'm praying that for you, that as you watch this program, you will make a decision to reconnect, to have that beautiful flow. I've said before, farmers want fruit because it produces income. Then why should we be fruitful? What kind of fruit are we looking for? They, by the way, they prune plants, put manure around. Remember Jesus told that parable about being fruitful? There was a farmer that went to the tree and it wasn't bearing fruit, and he was going to cut it down. And the gardener said, no, wait, don't cut it down. Let's give it a little more time. I'll put manure around it, give it some more time, and then if it doesn't bear fruit, then cut it down. This was a ominous parable Jesus was telling, that if you're not bearing fruit, you're going to be cut down. But God is merciful. He allows time, gives us some manure. What's the manure? Difficult circumstances at times, sometimes smelly circumstances. But the bottom line is that God is at work in you and me, so that eventually, hopefully sooner than later, because we don't know how much time we have, we will bear fruit. The fruit that God is looking for isn't so much grapes or apples or pears or oranges or bananas. Bananas, by the way, is my favorite fruit. People say, well, I got to have my coffee in the morning the way I am. I don't drink coffee, but I got to have a banana in the morning. It gives me potassium and an uplift. And I don't know what your favorite fruit is, but God wants fruit. He wants fruit from us. And what does that mean, that God wants fruit? What's the fruit that God wants? Let me make it very simple. Number one, God wants a relationship. That is key. When we talk about fruitfulness, when Jesus said, abide in me and you will bear fruit, apart from me you can do nothing. But I like to say, in him you can do everything. Number one, a relationship with God. Something personal, something real, a flow, the flow of the Holy Spirit. That is the fruit bearing that God wants. And that's the restoration. We had fallen from God and God's bringing us back. Think about that sap, that lifeblood, that flow. Your responsibility is to try to abide by making good decisions. God's responsibility is to have that flow, that grace, that anointing come into us. Number one, relationship with God, really, really important. Number two, what about the fruit of the Spirit? Fruit of the Spirit, of course, that's listed in Galatians 5, patience and kindness, love, joy, goodness. God wants us to develop, and fruit, by the way, ripens. God wants us to develop the character of Christ, to become like Jesus, to have a Christ-like character. The way that you are and who you are can be a witness to people about the truth of Christianity. It takes time. We can be irritable and impatient and doubting, not caring about people or loving. And with the sap, with the flow, as we stay connected, a change occurs. Fruit begins to ripen. You become Christ-like. You don't even know how. It happens over time, each day, as you stay connected. But if you're disconnected, nothing's going to happen. And then, of course, the fruit, number one, stay connected, relationship with God. Number two, become Christ-like. And then number three, of course, God wants productivity. That's the produce that God wants. You realize your potential, develop your talents, become all that you can be. You know the saying that I have in my ministry, who you are is God's gift to you, but who you become is your gift to God. Really crucial that God has put talents and gifts in us, and that sap, that flow, helps us to develop them so that we can make a difference in the world. We want to help people to become all that they can be. And that's one of the foundations of my ministry. I always say, don't just live. Live with passion, enthusiasm. Develop your potential. Become all that you can be. Apart from Jesus, you can't do it, but in Jesus, you can do it. Apart from me, you can do nothing, but in Jesus, you can do everything. All things are possible for the one who believes. And as you stay connected, you can bear much fruit.

0: So this is the fruit that God is looking for, not so much grapes or bananas or apples, but a relationship. They go like this, stay connected. Christ-likeness, becoming like Jesus, and making a difference, being a witness, showing the way for others to become and to have eternal life. Real simple, not complicated. But again, I'm going to state this, the core of Christianity, it is a religion, but it's not so much rubrics or rituals, but that's part of it. It's connection with a person. I'm praying that for you right now as you're watching, especially if you've been disconnected. Now is your time to reconnect. Make a decision that you're going to make it a lifestyle to stay, to abide, to remain in Jesus. Jesus associated the kingdom with his person. Kingdom living is being connected. The kingdom of God is in our midst now. As we stay connected, we're receiving the kingdom of God. Christianity, really, as I've prayed about it and lived it, it's revolutionary. I've never seen any type of religion like this. It is a religion, but more than following a set of rubrics or rules or regulations, as I said, it's attachment to a living person. As you abide and stay connected, the flow and the sap will change you, deepen you. You will become all that you are meant to be, and it masks the doxology through him, with him, in him. That's Christianity in a nutshell. It's being in Christ. All over the place in the New Testament talks about being in Christ. Paul the Apostle, it's no longer I who live, but Christ who lives in me. He has died and risen in Christ, and so are we through baptism. And just to let you know, when you bear fruit, and this is what God wants from us, that's how you glorify God. That's how you honor God. That brings glory to God. In fact, Paul the Apostle said, whether you're eating or drinking, do all for the glory of God. Bearing fruit, more than a doctrine, more than a suggestion, it's the purpose. It's the meaning of life. People are saying, you know, what is the meaning of life? What's my purpose? To bear fruit. And what is the fruit that I'm talking about? I'm going to reiterate this because I want you to get it. Relationship with God. Being filled with the Holy Spirit. Number two, becoming Christ-like. And number three, making a difference in your life. Real simple. And Jesus, once again, this beautiful teaching at the Last Supper, where there was wine, he said, I am the vine, you are the branches. Abide in me, remain in me, stay connected to me, and you will bear much fruit and so glorify your Heavenly Father. And I'm praying that you will reconnect, you will experience that wonderful flow of grace, you will bear much fruit in your life, and make a difference. Don't just live. Live with passion.
1: 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May Almighty God bless you, the Father, the Son, and the Holy Spirit. Amen.

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3: It started like it does for many people, question my faith and question authority. And I feel that the reason why I left was the draw of the world. 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He wanted me to be desperate. He wanted me to have the thoughts of suicide. I started to realize that a lot of the things that I experienced in my life were a result of my rebellion against God and against authority. Coming back to the church is the first step in healing from all of the hurts of the world. I went from being desperate and in despair to finding hope and encouragement for the future. I'm on God's team. I know who I belong to, and I know where I'm going, and there's nothing that can separate me from God's love.
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0: And welcome once again to Father Spitzer's Universe at the intersection of faith and reason. And I'm Doug Keck, kind of directing traffic these days from the mothership where it all began in Irondale, thanks to our Mother Angelica, of course, our foundress. 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Currently, there's the Gospel According to Bas Rutten. In the Gospel, just ancient history, or it is alive and unfolding right now. Bas Rutten shares how the Gospel broke into his real life through pain, fighting, and the discovery of a true man. See it for free anytime on EWTN Plus. And I just wanted to put aside in there, Bas Rutten is an actor who's been associated with Kevin James for several programs and movies, and he's a convert, or at least somebody who refound his faith. And don't look for the book in the scriptures, but I'm sure it's a great story, very, very interesting. Gentlemen, our topic today, Old Testament prophecies taken from Father's book, Science, Reason, and Faith, Discovering the Bible, available through the EWTN Religious Catalog, EWTNRC.com. We're also going to be maybe moving into some more discussions about the early church and the New Testament, too. And the book of the month for April is The Sufferings of the Holy Family. Yes, they suffered, too. This is by Father Sebastian Walsh. And you can check that out through our catalog, as always. And our number one popular item in the catalog, of course, is anything related to Father Spitzer. And so that's why we have him hosting this wonderful program each week to keep those sales up. And Father, if you'd like to kick things off with a prayer, that'd be great.
1: Father, and of the Son, and of the Holy Spirit, amen. Heavenly Father, we give you thanks for your many blessings to us, the blessing especially of our ministries and our ability to serve in them. We ask you now to send your Holy Spirit down upon us, Doug, myself, our whole audience, and all the people who help us bring this program to our audience, so that everything we do and say will be brought to fruition in your will for the good of your people, your church, and your kingdom. We ask all of these things through Jesus our Lord. Amen. And Mary, Seat of Wisdom, pray for us. In the name of the Father, and of the Son, and of the Holy Spirit. Amen.
0: Amen. Well, thank you so much, Father, for making the time for us and let us into your universe on a weekly basis. You know, a lot of things going on, obviously. One thing I wanted to mention, of course, was, that shooting at the White House Correspondents' Dinner, where clearly there was an attempt, certainly on the Trump administration, if not the president himself. And I thought it was interesting because of our own news division, several of our people, Eric Rosales, one of our reporters, was there. Toby Campion was there as well. And I know in an article in the Register, Rosales talked about being there with his wife and having the perfect reaction, which is the first thing I did was to make sure that my wife was safe. And the other thing he noted was that how I think it was Toby who was leading them and praying the prayer to St. Michael the Archangel. So, it's like they say, we're Catholic already, so it's not a problem for us. My guess is there were probably other people who were praying as well who probably hadn't prayed recently. I was thinking that might be the case. Like they used to say in World War II, there's no atheist in a foxhole.
1: That
0: was the old expression. So, well, what do you think about something like that happening, and what is prompting this kind of over the top violent reaction in our country? Do you think?
1: Well, I do think this is the third attempt on President Trump. So, it is more extraordinary than other presidents. Let's face facts. One assassination attempt has been pretty amazing. He has escaped three. I think part of the reason, honestly, is we've just got too much hype out there. And I think identity politics has in the absence of actually a religious voice, which is generally a calming voice, which is a patient voice, I think that, you know, the noticeable absence of the religious voice, the notable absence of a moral voice that at least speaks to nonviolence on some plane or another, that voice has become pretty diminished in current times. It's been replaced by a lot of identity politics. So in other words, people live for their quote-unquote special identity, and they are turning it into a kind of religion. It's certainly not a god, but it's a kind, it takes the place of a religion in terms of giving values and terms of giving a community and things like that. A thoroughly secular one, albeit, but definitely, you know, it's taken the place. Well, the problem with identity politics is it's set up on an over against the other guy basis. So in other words, you know, it's not that we have a special identity, but we have a special identity over against you, this other guy out there, this other group out there. And and of course, once you really believe in that, once you really make that your religion, as Marx discovered a long time ago, you can turn that into a super passionate conviction to go out and, you know, wipe out the entire czarist regime or whatever, you know. And people did it. I mean, they followed it. Look at what happened with the fascists. Talk about identity politics.
0: Right.
1: You know, they wouldn't call it that at the time, but fascism in Germany and Nazism in Germany was definitely this, you know, Übermensch, you know, this super race, this, you know, super group of people were better than everybody else.
0: The Aryan race.
1: Darn slobs out there. Yeah, exactly. And you can just see the hatred that these guys felt as they were just going over the bridges into the Soviet Union and just invading, you know, them and killing everything in their path and burning everything in their path. But it was motivated by a pure hatred.
0: Right.
1: And you look at the identity politics right here in our midst. Now, I'm not saying everybody in the United States is obsessed with identity politics.
0: Right, right.
1: But a lot of people are, and young people in particular. This young man, Cole Allen, he certainly, you know, is obviously very motivated by an identity politic kind of viewpoint, right? He had a real hatred for Trump, a real hatred for everything that he stood for. Obviously, the vice president was there, you know, Hegseth was there, et cetera. You know, lots of people to hate, lots of people to destroy. Right. But it has all of the, you know, the ringing bells, the you know, the gongs, really, of identity politics that's brought up to a fevered pitch. And I, you know, I have to tell you, I think the media has contributed to not only the turn to identity politics for the values and community. I think the media has also really helped to stoke the fever pitch.
0: Yep.
1: You know, they're the comedians who just say, ha, ha, ha, I'm just doing this as a comic act.
0: Yeah.
1: But you can tell that the comic act is inciting the same kind of emotion, which ultimately, as Jesus said, you know, it's not just hatred and killing that's wrong. Yeah, of course, hatred and killing are wrong, but it's the anger that leads
0: to that,
1: you know, the contempt that leads to the anger, I mean, that leads to the hatred and the killing. And what we're witnessing now is, of course, once again, you know, I think Jesus is very right in saying, you know, you can't just eliminate the hatred and the killing. You've got to eliminate the interior attitude of real anger that is being now, I think, provoked. It's not just the media. I think it's provoked by academics. I think it's provoked by, you know, obviously a whole group of people who have their own little identity pockets within, you know, various subcultures within our, what I would call diminished religion, diminished objective morality culture, who've turned to identity politics as their religion.
0: Right.
1: So it can be, it, you know, Goebbels knew a long time ago, you can just bring these identity politics guys up and bring them down. All you got to do is convince them. You know, Goebbels said, you know, a long time ago, hey, you want to take over a country? The first thing you have to do is rewrite the history of the German people. Mm-hmm. Then after you've done this and, you know, given them the villains they have to hate.
0: Well, that's the important
1: part,
0: right?
1: They have to love.
0: Why did we lose? Why did we lose World War One? Who's to blame? Who can we focus our anger or our disappointment on? Right.
1: Yeah. And remember, you know, Germany had really suffered a tremendous loss of religion, too, in that intervening period, that moderating voice as secularism had crept into the country. Mm. And they were just, you know, of course, you know, if you were Protestant or Catholic, it wouldn't have mattered. The SS would have been utterly repulsive to you. Right. But you have all these instant recruits out there, young guys who would have given themselves to Hitler in this total, you know, it's like identity politics writ large, right? And so you can see how they got just an instant SS, these black shirts and brown shirts that were very willing to pledge themselves in total self-sacrifice to the new, you know, head of the German religion, Hitler himself. So Goebbels orchestrated it. He thought he was capable of doing this by pure rhetoric. And Hitler had this charismatic, almost sort of irresistible style that, you know, gave a conviction to the German people. Mm-hmm. But talk about the crime of identity politics.
0: Right.
1: You know,
0: it's funny.
1: Goebbels the exclamation mark on it.
0: Yeah, and as he said, the big lie. You know, if you're going to tell a lie, make it big. Because then and people say, well, it's got to be true because how could they make this up? It's such a big story. And I think we've seen it in the last at least 10 years that that it does work to make up these big stories. But as you said, it's so funny, people calling individuals Nazis. Meanwhile, as you said, what would the first thing the Nazis would do? They would demonize groups of people and make it that these people basically are life that are not worthy of living, whether they're the handicapped or people born with defects or Jews or gypsies or whoever they wanted to get rid of. But they made it so that those people, it was acceptable for that person to be killed. And if you call somebody Hitler long enough, because how many times people would say, well, if you had a chance to kill Hitler before he took over Germany, would you do it? You know, and people say, oh, yeah, I guess I would be willing to try to do something like that, you know.
1: I mean, after all, it's my duty to start shooting arbitrarily without any evidence.
0: Yeah, and again, I think part of it isn't just what people are being told rightfully what's going on, but people are being told things that aren't actually even true. Another thing that's going on, you know, that's we've got the kind of like what's going on in Iran, which could change any minute, obviously, with whatever discussions are going on. There was an article that struck me in the Wall Street Journal that said, what happened to the just war? Why modern poets have become peace activists? This is their story. There has been a shift in papal teaching away from the traditional just war theory, noting that modern pontiffs, culminating with the American-born Pope Leo XIV, have largely abandoned the framework in favor of absolute peace activism. Now, that's their perspective, of course. I thought it was interesting because of the connection here. But former Attorney General Bill Barr, who's a Catholic and who had spoken at NAPA before, he was speaking.
1: Oh, yeah, very good one.
0: At a particular NAPA event here, made the case that America's war with Iran, as far as just war, his point is that because of the potential use of nuclear weapons, which poses a legitimate threat to U.S., Europe, Middle East, the war doesn't violate just war doctrine. Barr said that Iran war doesn't clearly violate just war doctrine at an April 23rd panel discussion. It goes on to say the traditional position of the church was to exhort leaders to take into account all the factors, but not to say that's wrong unless it's clearly violated the just war doctrine, which, in his opinion, it clearly doesn't. So he's not saying, yes, okay, this is justified, but he's at least saying, you know, there's enough gray area that it would be difficult to just come out and say that it's not. But it does seem to be, and I don't want to get caught up in the Iran discussion, but it does seem to be that there's this kind of pacifistic kind of approach we have in the church now on anything to do with these kinds of situations. And so, I mean, is there a change in the way the church looks? Obviously, God doesn't want anybody to die. God doesn't want any wars, so you would want the Pope to exactly promote that position, but there is a certain reality in life. That's why there's walls around the Vatican.
1: Yeah, I don't know if there's a change in the church's position. The church's position is that there can be a just war, mm-hmm. and that the criteria elucidated for just war theory, especially that of an immediate threat, and, you know, can this be the, you know, a destruction or a threat that would be exerted on innocent victims that needs to be, you know, mm-hmm. defended against. Now, if you look at the criteria one by one, I think Bill Barr is correct. I think that essentially it's not clear mm-hmm. that this is a violation of the criteria of, or at least it doesn't meet the criteria of mm-hmm. the just war theory and therefore can't be a violation of those criteria. In other words, that this is an unjust war until they can clearly be designated as not fulfilled. Mm-hmm. So he's trying to say, if you don't fulfill these, or if you don't have clarity that mm-hmm. these criteria have not been fulfilled, then there is a possibility that it could be a just war. Now, if there is a possibility that it's a just war, or if there's a lot of unclarity about whether or not the criteria are fulfilled, then at that point, it becomes a prudential judgment. In other words, in order to come to the judgment that the criteria are or are not fulfilled, you got to have a lot of prudential knowledge. Mm-hmm. You're going to have a lot of military intelligence. You're going to have a lot of information regarding the imminence of the threat. You have to have a lot of information about whether this can threaten innocent people who have nothing to do with that war, or that they could be held hostage, their liberties impinged upon, etc. So let's just say all of this is in a state of ambiguity because we lack information. Then it becomes automatically a prudential judgment. So at that point, the church has always allowed this.

0: that we may have access to, we may not have access to, in order to make the determination. So my one thought is yeah, you could respectfully disagree with this. I think in the case of Iran, is this a, you know, are these criteria met? Boy, you know, I don't have any access to the intelligence,
1: right?
0: You know, that, you know, that a Trump administration would have, or that a military person would have, you know, to look at the imminence of a threat. Obviously, the Israelis are not, you know, kidding around. They think it's a definite imminent threat. And they do think that there are other people besides themselves who are imminently threatened. And so we're sitting here in a quandary, but to say essentially that it is not a just war, well, that's a prudential opinion. You're entitled to it, and you can hold it.
1: Okay.
0: If somebody says it is a just war, well, that's your prudential judgment. You're entitled to it, and you can hold it. But the idea of we have an absolute knowledge of a how-to, when all of these factors have to be determined and weighed and put into a, you know, just war theory is very difficult to apply. You know, there's just so much prudential judgment in it. And so, as I was saying in a previous program, you can respectfully disagree if you want to. The church itself, though, hasn't changed. We basically are still adhering to just war doctrine. And the criteria for it.
1: Okay, very good. One quick story. I was just wanting a reaction. Pope prays with Archbishop of Canterbury, Sarah Mullally. And I hope I pronounced her name right. In historic encounter, Pope Leo prayed Monday with the Archbishop of Canterbury and vowed to keep working to overcome differences, no matter how intractable they may appear. Well, you know, some people are obviously a little upset that this seems to be, in a sense, validating her situation. And a lot of people would also believe that the future of most of the people in the church itself, the Church of England, would be are either going to split off into one of the other groups, or they're going to become Catholic.
0: Well, you know, my thought is, of course, the Pope has the right to pray with, and, you know, whomever he wishes. But, you know, the main thing is, one wonders a little bit, why this person at this time, you know, what is the objective of of this? I guess he thinks it's a valid ecumenical objective. So, I mean, I'm not the Pope, and, you know, if that's what he wants to do, and that's the way he feels he can get some kind of ecumenical leverage, or some kind of a, you know, an advance of the ecumenical scheme that he has in mind, fine. My one thought, of course, is, you know, you have to be a little bit careful of what you're indicating when you do that. It's like when you're inviting somebody to do a commencement speech. You know, you want to validate their position implicitly by, you know, asking them on the proverbial academic stage. So, you know, that's his, again, judgment. You know, if he wants to do it, you know, who am I to object? But I would also say at the same time, you know, interesting. But, you know, he'll be praying with some mullahs, I'm sure, as he moves on his, you know, African trip and all kinds of other things. So, I think, well, if he thinks there's good ecumenical possibilities there, well, great. But then he, of course, qualified it right away. By talking about intractable differences. So, you know, interesting diplomacy, but certainly, you know, I'm going to criticize it.
1: So, one on a positive note, the article in Register talks about that Fulton Sheen will be beatified in St. Louis on September the 24th. And the events kick off on the 20th with the anniversary mass of Sheen's ordination at Cathedral of St. Mary in Peoria, though many people associate him more with New York because of his stay there. And from the 23rd to 24th, there'll be various events at the Cathedral of St. Louis will take place, and beatification mass at the Dome at America's Center on September 24th. So there's a whole bunch of events. You can check out the website on Archbishop Fulton Sheen, and I know many New Yorkers certainly, and other Catholics who've been you know, supported by his teaching and his prophetic voice are thrilled that this is finally going forward. Your thoughts?
0: Oh, I'm thrilled. I'm one of them. I think the man was absolutely remarkable.

0: I mean, not just in his talent, his capability, his fine philosophical mind, so many other things. Obviously, that television ministry just kept the nation on a solid footing, not just religiously and morally, but even in our, you know, world politic, you know, the view he had, he understood the geopolitical situation so well, and he knew. I mean, you know, people were saying, oh, no, you know, there's no real enemies out there. We really ought to entertain, you know, some, you know, pact with the Marxists and so forth. They're really nice people. Mm-hmm. And basically, Archbishop Sheen didn't want to cause a rift. Mm-hmm. What he wanted to do was say, watch your back.
1: Right.
0: You know,
1: right,
0: these are not the nice people you may think they are. Mm-hmm. And so I think he did have a real influence, not just in the Catholic community, in world culture.
1: Right.
0: But I'm so glad. I think that the miracle associated with him, one of the miracles associated with him, is just amazing.
1: Let's move on to some questions, if we can, in a couple of minutes. I know we went a little long on the stories, but there's a lot going on. This is another one. It was actually a story I pulled, but a person had sent in the question, so let's go with their question. Dear Father Spitzer, a Catholic school in Georgia is being sued by a former teacher for wrongful termination. At her hiring, the teacher told the principal she was not Catholic and was offended by the Catholic faith, yet she still was hired to teach first graders for 2 years. Parents pay good money to get a Catholic education for their children. Is it too much to expect the schools will hire good and faithful Catholics who are willing to promote and teach the faith? And this is Sydney.
0: Sydney, it is not too much to ask. This is the minimum that should be asked. In my opinion, I think everyone should have some kind of clause in the employee handbook for every single teacher that, and of course, if you're not Catholic, will you say things that are against the Catholic faith, be asked that directly and to expect the answer? No. Can you live with the teaching of the Catholic Church and support it, even if you can't, justify it for your own life, etc.? Will you violate, obviously, the teachings of the Catholic Church in your moral life, etc.? And if you can't say that you're going to agree to something like this, or in the employee handbook to sign off on a document that says you do agree to these three conditions, that's the first thing any president of any school should do, and say, I'm going to put this in my employee handbook, and then when we're done with that, we're going to turn to the bylaws of the school and put those three conditions right into the bylaws of those schools. I think every parent group that supports Catholic schools in the United States should be asking this, the two things, that it go in the bylaws and it go in the employee handbook, because obviously it's impossible for you to fire them after they've just taken positions that are totally contrary to the mission of this Catholic school. And there's law, if you put the stuff in there right when the hiring is done, You cannot be sued.
1: It's good that that point in, because it turns out, and looking in deeper in the story, that when she was hired, there was in fact a, after she informed the sister who was hiring her, that despite her objections during the 2 years as the school, Coates signed agreements containing, as you're indicating, a statement of purpose explaining her job was expressly conditioned upon the teacher's adherence, and the concept that its position is considered ministerial. And apparently this lady's argument, or the person who was hired, said, oh, I thought that only applied to Catholics, and that was their defense.
0: Well, I don't think it's going to be applicable, because we've won two Supreme Court cases already that indicate precisely the opposite. Once you sign off on that, you have that's your employee handbook. It's obvious it doesn't just apply to Catholics. Signed up on it. Protestant, Jewish, atheist, whatever, you sign it, you're held accountable to it. And so I don't think that's going to work. I think honestly, if a lower court favors the plaintiff, I'm telling you, it's going to be appealed, and they will win on appeal because of the Supreme Court precedents.
1: Okay. Somebody wrote us a letter. I don't know what show they were watching. It might have been the show. Dear Father Spitzer, saying that the miracle of Daniel with the lions is not a real happening are big words that mock God. Same with the three in the furnace who did not burn. What about St. John being put in boiling oil and not dying? Are you going to explain that away too? If Mother Angelica were around there, there would be big trouble. Please think. No miracles, no signs, no redemption. And this is anonymous. And of course, we already kind of tried to explain previously that you were not denying that these things could be miraculous or miraculous, but that there were other understandings of what these could be.
0: Yeah. So the main thing to recognize is there's an accepted procedure for New Testament exegesis, and the procedure that Pope Pius XII approved way back in 1942 in Divino Afflante Spiritu. The first thing you have to do is you have to look at what is the literary genre of the story. So even though this is contained in a prophetic book, it doesn't necessarily mean that it is a historical event that the author is trying to describe. There are many, many what we call, you know, Haggadah, you know, basically moral stories or religious stories that are contained and recognized as moral or religious stories that are contained in the prophetic books, especially the book of Daniel, where you do see several of them. Now, the vast, vast majority of exegetes believe this is Haggadah. They believe that this is basically a moral story that's meant to, you know, keep get people elevated and, you know, want to abide by the law, even though you have this terrible Greek administration that's trying to, you know, eradicate the temple and do terrible things. So, you know, the moral story is placed there. Most people recognize it as a moral story. And then you don't want to turn that into a historical event if it's a moral story. So, again, can we recognize Haggadah when we see it? Yeah. Okay. I mean, like I said, I don't know of a New Testament exegete that thinks this is a historical story. So I'm not trying to eliminate miracles. Like I said, the Elijah miracles, the Elisha miracles that we see in the book of Kings are certainly there. Certainly, I think, you know, the collective plagues that you see in Egypt, that whole collection of them, even though you can have a naturalistic explanation for all of them, my attempt was to say, even though there is a naturalistic explanation for locusts and bees and, you know, and so forth, and, you know, the plagues, you know, the plague of the, you know, effect of the firstborn, etc. All these things may have a naturalistic explanation, but in their combination, they explain the most remarkable phenomenon of all, namely that these 5,000 or more people are going to leave Israel. And that, I have to say, has to be motivated by God.
1: By a miracle.
0: How could you have nine of these very, very unusual things all happening within close enough proximity so that 5,000 unarmed slaves can or more can walk right out of the slave cities of Ramses and Pil. And so I would just say, you know, I'm not taking miracles out of the Bible at all. And you're hearing one thing that I'm saying, but you're not hearing, you know, that I am defending the miracles in the Old Testament when it's legitimate. But I think the last thing we want to do, if we go around talking to a person who might be skeptical or having trouble with their faith, is insisting that they believe that these things are historical when they were never written that way. The literary genre indicates a Haggadah, or, you know, indicates a prophetic story. Or on the other hand, telling them there's no naturalistic explanation for each plague individually. You know, because there is a naturalistic explanation.
1: And that's the idea of the show, too, is to just to talk about faith and reason and bring things together like that. And I guess, you know, certainly God could do anything he'd like to do. So if he wanted to have those things happen at that time, that was certainly his capability of doing any of that. But we also have to understand, you know, that we're talking to people out there as well who are going to just buy off on, oh, well, God is supreme, so everything's true. So we're going to take a break, and we'll be back with much more of Father Spitzer and some of your questions, and we'll get to the topic for the book. There's always something happening in Father Spitzer's universe. Stay with us.
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4: The Holy Father's prayer intention for the month of May is that everyone might have food. 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
1: Welcome back to part two of Father Spitzer's Universe. 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As we present the program, The Catholic Sphere, this week's topic will be St. Joseph, the Strong Silent Type, a Model for Men. Joining me on that panel will be Father Joseph, Dr. William Thomas, and of course, Colin Donovan. So check that out. Now back to Father Spitzer's Universe. Here we are. Dear Father Spitzer, I'm a widower in my 70s, engaged to a widow of the same age. We have not married because of the legalities in combining our estates, social security concerns, and other matters. Unfortunately, my fiancé has recently been diagnosed with a terminal disease and has about 6 months to live, left to live. Wow. Is it possible to be married secretly in the church without it becoming a legal matter with the state? I've heard some priests may do this, but others would refuse. How would the church view it? This is Henry.
0: Well, gee, Henry, I don't think so. I think marriage is a public event. And so I don't think it's possible, but I am not a canonist.
1: Right, okay.
0: And so I'll have to look this up in canon law or ask a canon lawyer, because I haven't heard of it, you know, happening, because typically Catholics treat marriage as definitely a public event with public vows, so before God. But maybe there is some provision for that in the case of danger of death or something. I just have to look it up and look up if there is some provisions and what the provisions are. But if there is a possibility for keeping it secret, it may be in grave situations, maybe not so much saving money on taxes, but that probably might not hold. But if in the case of grave danger of death or something of that nature, or, you know, something else, you know, that might happen that would be a grave consequence, there may be some provision for a secret marriage. So let me look into it, ask a canonist, and get back to you. As I say, I didn't get a bad grade in canon law, but that wasn't my favorite course in my theological studies. Much more the scripture and systematic theology guy.
1: Dear Father Spitzer, my wife and I were married outside the church 10 years ago. We have returned to the faith and plan to have our marriage convalidated by the church. How does that affect our marriage? Does the church consider us to be married for 10 years, or are we newlyweds? Jack.
0: Well, Jack, I would say that, you know, if you you are certainly sacramentalizing your marriage. So when you get it convalidated, but remember that sacramentalizing part of it, of course, is going to, that's like being a newlywed in one sense of having that sacrament officially there, because you are opening yourself to that sacramental grace. And when you use that sacramental grace, it is going to transform your marriage in various ways. There really is a grace there. However, at the same time, the church says that if you are validly vowing yourselves, you know, exclusively and also permanently to another human being, there is, you know, obviously marriage vows are being taken in some kind of a legitimate way. But even if you don't do it in front of a priest, of course, the church would say, well, it's invalid, you know, in the sense that it was a violation of form. But on the other hand, your pledge of exclusive and permanent commitment to another human being and the acceptance of the other one's pledge back to you, there is something of, you know, what we might call a non-sacramental marriage that is there, and it's taking place. And the church does acknowledge that in that sense, you are married, but not in the full sacramental sense.
1: Right, okay.
0: So that's the reason for the convalidation. But it's the intention of the parties. It's not the priest who convenes the marriage,
1: right,
0: but
1: right.
0: You should be in front of a priest vowing to each other. So it's kind of like you're halfway there, if I can put it that way, three quarters of the way there, but without the priest being present and your intention to bring God into that picture and to live in a sacramentally a good way and therefore getting it. Right. A sacramentally valid marriage, that you're not all the way there,
1: right.
0: I'll just say, you're not all the way there to a sacramental marriage.
1: Right. Well, if you want to feel like newlyweds again, that's a nice thing to be, so
0: sure.
1: Maybe that'll be bring a spark through their sacramental marriage.
0: Yeah.
1: So let's move to move to the book, page 159, conclusion to part one, the Old Testament. You talk about the Old Testament revelation must be seen in the light of the fullness of revelation, Jesus Christ. This means, as Joseph Ratzinger knows, the definitive interpretation of the Old Testament lies beyond any individual group of scripture scholars and historians who might have biases and in their interpretations of it. Therefore, definitive interpretation must reside in the church, given the supreme authority to do so by Jesus himself. Why'd you want that made?
0: That is, because what Ratzinger is trying to say is, obviously there are points in the Old Testament where Jesus supersedes the teaching of the Old Testament. And, a lot of people think, well, maybe we should just treat all the passages of Scripture the same. And so, there's polygamy in the Old Testament. You don't want to treat that the same way as you would treat, what Jesus says about, being exclusively and permanently committed to a single spouse for the sake of the family, etc. So he's superseding that. He's kind of narrowing the conditions to exclusive and permanent commitment for the sake of the children, the family, etc. And of course, because God intended it and willed it so from the very beginning. So, what are you going to do? Well, you have to say, Jesus is the fullness of revelation. I have to look at the polygamy in the Old Testament as, through the lens of what I call, asymmetrical hermeneutics. In other words, you interpret the Old Testament in light of the New Testament, not vice versa. Mm-hmm. And sometimes the mistake we see in a lot of Protestant churches who have not laid out this condition is people who are literally trying to put new wine into old wineskins. Mm-hmm. They are, as Jesus himself put it, right? Mm-hmm. In other words, you're trying to take the new wine of Jesus and you're trying to put it into the old wineskins, into the categories of the Old Testament, which, didn't yet have the fullness of revelation in him, the fullness of revelation about the sacraments, about love, about the church, etc. So, of course, you see that, again, it's the same thing where you see in the Old Testament unlimited vengeance in the patriarchal period.
1: You see
0: in the Old Testament an eye for an eye and a tooth for a tooth. But Jesus explicitly disagrees. He says, well, you've heard it said, an eye for an eye and a tooth for a tooth. But I tell you, right, you ought to turn the other cheek and so forth. But I tell you, love your enemies and do good for those who hate you. And he goes on, 70 times 7 you should be forgiving your brothers and sisters. So you look at that and go, hey, how am I going to reconcile these two things? You always have to go in favor of Jesus. Now, some people say, well, I see a way, in which maybe we could reconcile the Old Testament with the teaching of Jesus in X particular way. And, then the other theological group says, well, I do it in Y particular way. And I don't think you can reconcile these things at all. And Jesus has changed everything. So call that Z way and so forth. And so at the end of the day, Ratzinger says, hey, do you want to know the reason we have a church? You want to know the reason that Jesus had to give the Holy Spirit to a single person to make the definitive, decision at the end of the day in theological or so-called doctrinal teaching matters and juridical matters? You want to know why? Because you have a disagreement about the scriptures or interpretation of a scriptural verse or the interpretation of how to reconcile 10 scriptural verses, especially between the Old Testament and the New Testament, and you're wondering how to do this, I'm telling you right now, you've got 10 theologians, you're going to have 10 opinions. Maybe you'll have some agreement in there, but boy, there's going to be a lot of difference of opinion. So at the end of the day, says Ratzinger, hey, you can't do this on your own. You need a special charism. You need grace. You need the Holy Spirit given in the special charism of making a definitive answer, and that requires giving a person the grace and the supreme grace, the supreme authority to make those decisions as a kind of the last judgment. Right. It comes to that person. That person can declare it ex cathedra. That person can convene an ecumenical council and declare it with extraordinary magisterium through the ecumenical council, however you want to work it, or the biblical, the pontifical biblical commission, et cetera, so you can, whatever way you want to do it, he can do it, he can declare it, and that's the end of the issue. But if you don't do that, I'm telling you, those theological groups will tear each other apart, and they will all have very good reasons for tearing each other apart. And then you're going to get faction after faction after faction, and denomination after denomination after denomination.
1: Which is what we have.
0: Which is what, we don't have it in the Catholic Church,
1: but we sure
0: have it in the Protestant Church for 500 years, and now you've got like 5,000 denominations with sub-denominations. It's crazy. It just literally disintegrated the various churches, and at the same time, you don't even know what's true.
1: Right. Well, you end up basically with each church having its own pope, basically what happens to that particular pastor. Yeah. So, and I would, the only thing I would say is that, if you get 10 theologians together, you probably get about 25 different opinions, I would think, as opposed to just 10.
0: On the other hand. Yes, indeed.
1: The other thing, and I'm not sure if it was Marcy, and who's the one who, basically saying, the Old Testament God and the Old Testament, it doesn't really matter. We're really New Testament Christians, and that's how some of those people, I guess, dealt with why the symmetry between the two, that there was such a difference.
0: Wasn't perfect, but they didn't have a church. So, if they weren't listening to the church and they weren't listening to the Pope, it's easy to come up with a Marcionite, viewpoint where you just say, the Old Testament is completely disregarded now because it's an old fragment of an old teaching. Jesus has got the supreme teaching. True, Jesus has the supreme teaching. But there's a whole history leading up to that filled with divine inspiration that is still holy and still valid and still very useful for us in prayer and in doctrine. We're not throwing the whole Levitical code out.
1: Well, isn't that what he said? Our Lord said that himself.
0: Well, Marcion said that.
1: Well, Marcion said it, but our Lord said, I'm not here to destroy it. I'm in a sense of fulfilling it. But
0: I'm here to fulfill it. Right. And that's, if you don't have a church, good luck trying to fulfill, to interpret the scriptures in the proper manner of how Jesus fulfills the Old Testament. I look at some of the interpretations or some of these Old Testament passages, they're trying to cram the New Testament message into the Old Testament categories, and it's just bursting the wineskins or bursting the vessels. By the vessels of the Old Testament categories cannot contain the much, much bigger revelation that Jesus brings of not just the Trinity and the Incarnation and the unrestricted love of God that's manifest in the Trinity and in the Incarnation. It just can't even contain the moral teaching of Jesus in any way, shape, or form. So the basic thing is you really do need a church to do this, to be the absolute authority at the end. Otherwise, we have no hope of knowing the true interpretation of Jesus' words, and we certainly will face a disunification and a fragmentation of the church, the likes of which have not been seen in 2,000 years.
1: Well, you're amazing. You're prophetic because I was planning on I was planning on jumping from page 161 to page 301, and you didn't know that. And 301 starts with "Why do we need a church?" Which was what my topic. I was
0: That's
1: moving it to
0: reasons.
1: Next day, and you were already moving headlong into it here. So,
0: yeah, that's right. Do you want me to elaborate on that?
1: Why don't we pick up on that? We're already there, so let's start there.
0: Absolutely. Right. Yeah, sorry. I thought you were saying good answer. Yeah, the key thing is there's five major reasons why you're going to need a church at the end of the day. The first reason you need a church is because, sitting in our room by ourselves, let's say the Bob Spitzer Church. I don't need a church, and I'm not going to go to church because I have my own private revelation. I pray to myself in my room privately, and all is well when I do that. Hardly. Mm. How would you know how to pray? How would you know what God is expecting? Of course God knows we need some public revelation, self-revelation of who he is. Is there a heaven? Is there a hell? Mm-hmm. Is God a good God? Is God an evil God? Is God a kind of a force be with you God? Mm-hmm. Right. Who is God? And what moral teachings are definitive? What should I hold myself accountable to? Can I get forgiveness if I need da-da-da-da-da-da-da? Does God inspire me? Does he protect me? Does he help me? Does he guide me? And by the way, does he redeem suffering? Is there going to be suffering in the next life? Is there a next life, right? I mean, how are you going to do this? Mm-hmm. Shut up in your room by yourself.
1: Well, the advantage I think people find of that is they find that God thinks very much like them in those situations. Right?
0: Yeah, that's right. Yeah. God's just like me.
1: That's right.
0: How come he
1: It's amazing how he agrees with my own opinion. So.
0: Right. Anyway, the second reason, of course, is we need some form of accountability and forgiveness and redemption. So, these are public acts, which we always had to have. I mean, there's sacrifices that happen, before New Testament times, and the sacrifices are in every culture. Culture is totally unrelated. Sacrificial acts that lead to forgiveness and redemption in a public way. It's just part of the religious consciousness of human beings around the world, whether they were related to each other or not. Right, you can see totally different cults. All of them have similar sacrificial public acts of redemption, forgiveness. And of course, we need a source of moral teaching. And we need somebody that sort of holds us accountable, at least in some public way. Right. That has simply been the case. And without it, oh my gosh, your moral teaching. Look at the mainstream culture's morality today. Mm-hmm. I'm not just talking about sexuality and the effects on the family. Things like that. I'm talking about everything under the sun, the justification of stealing, cheating, lying. I mean, it's just like, holy mackerel. Mm-hmm. If you let this get out of, a public sphere where at least we're accountable to a superior moral agency outside of ourselves, good luck. Mm-hmm. I mean, and we do need that. And so, of course, that's what you would expect, that God knows us and he would provide in the church he instituted. He's going to provide that. Mm. Mm-hmm. The third thing is we need the support of a church community.
1: Right.
0: People go, oh, no, I've got lots of friends. I don't need any church community. I'll just simply say this. Mm-hmm. I have found that people who are religious in orientation, their best friends are generally met at church or met at the school. Let's say they go to a Catholic school, at the school that their kids go to and so forth and so on. The friendships that are made in a religious institution have very long-lasting roots because they're what Aristotle would call, friendships of value, right? They're friendships that are not based just on pleasure or utility. Mm-hmm. They really are, we share these values. We share these beliefs, and we share the meaning in life that comes from them. And we can support each other in those meanings in life, which are the most important things of our life.
1: So basically,
0: this becomes a
1: right. So you're basically going with what you call the four dimensions of religion. Is that kind of what you're running through here? Okay.
0: And all religions have them, not just the Catholic Church. Obviously, the Catholic Church, when it puts together like rituals where we come together in common worship and things, which, of course, brings together number two and number three. When you have a ritual like that, we have sacraments. We have the Mass. which is just a beautiful thing indeed. Mm-hmm. But every religion has those things. So when you put all these things together, we don't have the every religion doesn't have the Mass or the Holy Eucharist or the real presence of Christ. I mean, that's one of the benefits, big benefits of the mm-hmm. Catholic Church. I think the Sacrament of Reconciliation, right. even Mary's presence in church. But all that being said, you know, religious ritual is just part of religion wherever it may be found. Mm-hmm. So the main thing is when you put those things together, you know, why... You know, you look at the American Psychiatric Association, right? Mm-hmm. They did that study, and the study was not about whether or not you had a private religion, whether or not you prayed or mm-hmm. believed in God in an intellectual or even an emotional way. No, it was religious affiliation versus religious non-affiliation. Mm-hmm. And when you look at non-religiously affiliated people, mm-hmm. their depression rates are 2 to 3 times higher. Anxiety rates, mm-hmm. the same thing, 2 to 3 times higher. Same thing with suicidal ideation, suicides, antisocial aggressivity, and substance abuse. Wow. This is not the Bob Spitzer poll. This is the American Psychiatric Association's poll right. done by Kenita Dervick and her colleagues with, I don't know, you know, 15 well, other people.
1: Well, to help
0: the main thing, though,
1: right.
0: they didn't have a religious axe to grind. Is
1: right,
0: my,
1: right.
0: My
1: well, to save yeah. the anxiety in the control room, I've got to ask you to go to a, give us your blessing on the way out the door, okay?
0: Absolutely. Bow your heads and pray for God's blessing. And may the Lord of wisdom and consolation, the Lord who gives us this transcendent and absolute meaning and fulfillment in life throughout his eternity, send his Holy Spirit down upon you to inspire you and strengthen you in his inspiration, guidance, and protection, so that everything you do will lead into the eternal life of his promise, the eternal joy that comes from his love throughout that eternity with him, Father and Son, and Holy Spirit. Amen.
1: Thank you so much, Father. We shall see you next week and look forward to talking again. Take care of that voice there. We want to make sure we get to have some great programs still ahead. Father Spitzer's books and DVDs are available in EWTN's religious catalog, naturally. And next week, not only why do we need a church, why do we need the Catholic Church? That's really the one we're going to talk about right here on EWTN. I'm Doug Keck. We'll catch you next time in the Father Spitzer Zone. Be well.

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3: Have you ever heard someone say, you've got to believe in yourself? 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But as Chesterton says, if Jones is told to worship the God within, it ultimately means that Jones shall worship Jones. 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

0: that you're having a very blessed weekend. This is EWTN Radio, where we always put your soul first. Come to think of it, so does Father Mitch Pacwa. 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
1: I'm Father Mitch Pacwa, and welcome to Scripture and Tradition. Today, we'll look at St. Paul's summary of his many sufferings and virtues in 2 Corinthians 6, and then how those experiences molded him into the role of a servant of Jesus Christ. 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It's called St. Paul on the Power of the Cross. 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And it's item number 84075. That's 84075. And if you already have the book, we are starting on page 51 today. So that's what we'll take a look at. Now, a couple things. Let's take a look at this. We're going to start off talking about 2 Corinthians chapter 6, verses 1 to 10. And to understand the context of this, remember what the prophet Isaiah had written. Now, this is Deutero-Isaiah. If you were doing our Bible study on Isaiah, this section we're going to quote from is Deutero-Isaiah, one of the servant songs. And this is in Isaiah 49, verse 8. Isaiah wrote, "Thus says the Lord, in a time of favor, I have answered you. On a day of salvation, I have helped you. I have kept you and given you as a covenant to the people, to establish the land, to apportion the desolate heritages." Now, if you remember that this is addressed to the servant of the Lord, and that servant is identified as a covenant to the peoples. This becomes very important, especially in understanding the Holy Eucharist, because when our Lord Jesus Christ establishes the Eucharist on Holy Thursday, he said, "This is the blood of, cup of my blood, the blood of the new and everlasting covenant," that his blood is the sacrifice. And so this is one of those things that we have to deal with. So that would be a good thing to remember as we go into this, because St. Paul is going to be bringing up that verse. Also, we saw already in 2 Corinthians 5, that in verse 21, that he had already connected the death of Jesus with salvation, that he is a sin offering. Remember that? That he who knew no sin became sin to justify us. So he's speaking of Christ as that offering. And here Paul is going to connect that idea with Isaiah 49, verse 8. So that's a little bit of the background. Now, let's take a look at this. Well, first of all, we're going to be going through 2 Corinthians 6, verses 1 through 10. And we'll take this in small chunks. The first part of it is verses 1 and 2. Let's read that. "As we work together with him, we urge you also not to accept the grace of God in vain. For he says, at an acceptable time, I have listened to you, and on a day of salvation, I have helped you. See, now is the acceptable time. See, now is the day of salvation." So, in that, in terms of this, the acceptable time and the day of salvation, That is right from Isaiah 49, verse 8. And what he is doing here is not only portraying Jesus as the servant of the Lord, who offers himself as a covenant, but, and this is very significant for all of us Christians, St. Paul is also linking himself with the servant of the Lord, because he talks about a couple of issues here. One is that we are working together with Jesus. What we do within the church is only because we are in union with Christ. Think back on how our Lord said in John chapter 15, I am the vine, you are the branches. Apart from me, you can bear no fruit. So we are united with Christ like branches on a vine. But he also says in that same passage in John 15 that the Father is the vine dresser. Any branch that does not bear fruit, he cuts off. And any branch that does bear fruit, he prunes. And in this sense, Christ was already saying that Christians are going to be entering into that mystery of suffering with Christ, and that we are able to bear fruit by union with Christ, but also because there is going to be a pruning off of the excess, the parts that are not needed for our growth. Now, when you prune a vine or a fruit tree, you cut off the branches that are clearly not going to be able to produce any fruit. But such useless branches absorb sap from the roots. And so you cut them off so that the sap goes into the branches that bear fruit. And for the tree or for the vine, that pruning would be a certain amount of pain. But this is necessary so that we can bear more fruit. That would be a useful starting point to understand what St. Paul is saying here, but we are working together with him. And then he goes on to say, we entreat you not to accept the grace of God in vain. Now, that is the issue of the branches on the vine. If there is a branch that just cannot bear fruit, it's going to take grace, or like a branch takes the sap, and it's going nowhere. That's why it gets pruned off. And this is why he doesn't want us to accept grace in vain without producing that good fruit. And that's why he says, at the acceptable time, I've listened to you and helped you on the day of salvation. This is a very key part of understanding what these labors are for. Okay? So, that's our first part. Now, the second section of this 2 Corinthians 6, verses 1 through 10, is in verses 3 and 4. So let's take a look at that. We are putting no obstacle in anyone's way, so that no fault may be found with our ministry. But as servants of God, we have commended ourselves in every way. So there are a couple things here. First of all, he's talking about this ministry. The word that he's using here is diakonia, ministry. This is the also would be service. This is the a word the abstract noun of ministry, from which we get the word deacon, diakonos in Greek. And this is a ministry that's meant to be of service. And now, our Lord Jesus had taught that aspect of ministry, that when he was dealing with the two apostles, James and John, who had asked, Lord, let us sit one at your right and one at your left. And he said, you don't know what you're asking for. So can you accept the baptism with which I'm baptized and drink the cup I have to drink? Oh, yeah, sure, we can do that. You know, they don't understand that in entering into the ministry, they are going to share in the sufferings of Christ. That's what Christ was teaching them. And when the others object, because they don't get it either, the other 10 are mad at James and John for asking for that, even though our Lord had to say to them, I don't give those. That's up to the Father. But then when the others object, he says, the Son of Man came not to be served, but to serve. St. Paul understood that his ministry is a ministry of service to others. Now, how you serve them is going to be very important. You know, there are times in which you have to give people what they need. And there are other times, any of you who have raised children know that it's not always good for a child to give them everything they ask for. That's what we call spoiled brats. And one of the things parents do is learn wisdom about what things are good for a kid to get, what things are good to say no to. This is what parents do all the time, right? Well, at least they ought to, because that's good for them, for the kids. But this ministry is at the service of helping other people to become better in the Lord. That's the goal of this. And he doesn't want there to be any obstacle in himself, in his servant. That's what he said. We put no obstacle in anyone's way. Why? Remember how in chapter 5, he had described himself as an ambassador of Christ. Well, an ambassador doesn't want to make himself an obstacle to other people. And, you know, this is a very important thing. And especially in the not making himself an obstacle in sinners finding reconciliation. We want to go out to sinners and help them to understand what that reconciliation is. And he doesn't want any fault to be found with our minister. But as servants of God, we commend ourselves. And he uses the word servant just as he had used the word diakonia, service. He wants to get that. And he's going to commend himself in every way. Now, it's very important to understand the next verses, verses 4b to 5a, and the verses following. Remember, Paul is dealing with a group of people who have come to Corinth. They were criticizing St. Paul, and they were criticizing him by teaching that they were super apostles, and St. Paul was kind of a so-so apostle. He suffered a lot. They were successful. He got arrested. They were well commended. He didn't speak all that well, and they had great rhetorical skill. This is the kind of comparison they are making between themselves and St. Paul. And how does St. Paul respond to them? Let's take a look at that in 4b to 5a. The There are four groups of his response, and this is the first one. Through great endurance in afflictions, hardships, calamities, beatings, imprisonments, and riots. This is where St. Paul actually says that this externally imposed suffering, not suffering that he imposed on himself, but the afflictions, hardships, calamities, beatings, imprisonments, and riots were all done by other people, and he suffered as a result. But he boasts about that. The super apostles were saying, oh, that's why he's not such a good guy. So that's one thing. Then we see the second issue. This is some of his self-imposed penance, where he says in 5b, labors, sleepless nights, and hunger. So remember how he talked about in the Thessalonians and elsewhere that he worked with his own hands. He didn't expect anybody to take care of him, but he just worked with his own hands. That was, you know, his approach. The super apostles had said, well, we can prove that we're super apostles. People give us good money and we are prospering. We are successful and we're living the good life because the people of God recognize how excellent we are. And Paul says, no, I worked for my own and I was hungry at times, but that's what I did. And again, most of you who are parents can understand there's a lot of work involved in being parents. And sometimes you give up stuff, you know, for the sake of your kids. That's service. Well, St. Paul was, acting in that way toward the community. The third group mentions some of the fruit of the Holy Spirit that characterized his life. So he says, by purity, knowledge,

a number of his other epistles. For instance, you know, he mentions, you know, in 1 Thessalonians 5:8, but since we belong to the day, let us be sober and put on the breastplate of faith and love, and for a helmet, the hope of salvation. So having faith, love, and hope are virtues that he has. And then we also see in Romans 6, verse 13, where he says to the Romans, no longer, that'll be an epistle coming not too many years after this, epistle maybe a year and a half, 2 years. He says, no longer present your members to sin as men, instruments of wickedness, but present yourselves to God as those who have been brought from death to life, and present your members to God as instruments of righteousness. So if you use your hand to steal things, you are using that member of your body as an instrument of wickedness. But if you use your hand to distribute, you know, to the needy and help the poor, then it becomes an instrument of righteousness. And this would apply to the whole body, because this is how we do work. We also see how later on in an epistle that he'll write probably in the early 60s, right around the year 60, maybe 5 or 6 years later than this 2 Corinthians, he writes in Ephesians chapter 6, verses 11 to 14, put on the whole armor of God so that you may be able to stand against the wiles of the devil. For our struggle is not against enemies of blood and flesh, but against the rulers, the authorities, against the cosmic powers of this present darkness, against the spiritual forces of evil in heavenly places. So we have tough opposition, not the super apostles, but the evil spirits. Therefore, take up the whole armor of God so that you may be able to withstand on that evil day, having done everything to stand firm. Stand therefore and fasten the belt of truth. He'd mentioned speaking the truth was so important around his waist, and the breastplate of righteousness. These are elements of what he sees as necessary. And then, of course, in Galatians 5, 22 to 24, probably the next epistle, it's disputed about when he wrote Galatians, but it might have been the next epistle after Corinthians, 2 Corinthians. And he wrote in Galatians 5, 22 to 24, a list of the fruit of the Holy Spirit. By contrast, the fruit of the Spirit is love, joy, peace, patience, kindness, generosity, faithfulness, gentleness, and self-control. There is no law against such things, and those who belong to Christ Jesus have crucified the flesh with its passions and desires. So living these virtues unites us with Christ crucifying himself. It's a death to the ego so that we can live in the Spirit. And then the fourth group is a series of contrasts between the public perception of Paul's life and the reality. So he says in verses 8 to 10, in honor and dishonor, in ill repute and good repute, we are treated as impostors and yet are true, as unknown, and yet we are well known, as dying, and see, we are alive, as punished, yet not killed, as sorrowful, yet always rejoicing, as poor, yet making many rich, as having nothing, and yet possessing everything. That this is flat against the perception of the super apostles, that they did not understand him, and that the apparent failures is something that he boasts about, because he recognizes that what looks like failure to the super apostles, to the ones who call themselves so successful, is actually a success for Paul. Why?

0: Because in his difficulties and rejections and his virtue and labor, he is all the more united with Christ. Christ, who is the epitome of those virtues. Christ, who gave himself in service to serve others. And Christ, who suffered so as to redeem the world. And he sees himself united with Jesus Christ in all those ways. And that the super apostles are missing the boat. Okay. All right. We will take a break there and come back in just a couple minutes and continue on with chapter 11, the next place where he talks about this mystery of the cross. So please stay with us.
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2: Gracie, here's an argument we're hearing all the time since the Dobbs case, and it goes like this. If you oppose abortion, you're inevitably putting mothers at risk when they face life-threatening medical emergencies. How do we handle this?
3: Well, that's pure nonsense. There is no major voice in the pro-life movement that argues that a mother has to risk her life to carry her baby to term. The life of the mother is always prioritized in the case of true maternal danger, as in ectopic pregnancy, preterm rupture of membranes, maternal infection, or even maternal cancer.
2: You're 100% correct. And to make sure we're all perfectly clear, in a pro-life state, in a pro-life hospital, and with a pro-life doctor, a pregnant mother's life is always the top priority.
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1: Welcome back. I just want to remind you that Father Miguel Marie of the Missionaries of the Eternal Word is leading a pilgrimage to Sicily, Assisi, and Rome, October 10th to 23rd. 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And also, on another basis, I'll be leading a pilgrimage group to Peru August 3rd to 9th. 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And we'll hopefully see some of you down there south of the equator. All right. Let's take a look now at a couple of things. First of all, we're not going to go into chapters 7 through 10 in detail. For one thing, St. Paul deals with some other issues, including taking up a collection and things like that. It's a good section. It's got some good points. But, you know, this is going to be some other topics that were important to the Corinthians. They wanted to address them, especially in 7 through 9. But then in chapters 10 through 13, at the end of the book, St. Paul deals with the super apostles again. So there's these set of questions about the collection and all. And then he goes on to return to this topic. That's the main issue for him, the super apostles. And, you know, you can take a look at chapter 10 to see a little bit more of that background, especially where he talks about his foolish boasting. But in terms of our theme of St. Paul's teaching on the cross, we will pick that up. He goes back to that message in 2 Corinthians chapter 11, and we'll begin there. Now, the first section that we want to take a look at is verses 1 to 4. So 2 Corinthians 11, 1 to 4. He says, I wish you would bear with me in a little foolishness. Do bear with me. I feel a divine jealousy for you, for I promised you in marriage to one husband to present you as a chaste virgin to Christ. But I am afraid that as the serpent deceived Eve by its cunning, your thoughts will be led astray from a sincere and pure devotion for Christ. For if someone comes and proclaims another Jesus than the one we proclaimed, or if you receive a different spirit from the one you received, or a different gospel from the one you accepted, you submit to it readily enough. Now, this is a big issue, and it is an issue that has reappeared throughout the history of the church, that people come preaching about Jesus, but not the Jesus of the gospel. They come looking for a spirit, but not the Holy Spirit, who was described by Jesus our Lord in John 14 through 16, and not the same Holy Spirit that Jesus spoke about and was poured out upon the church on Pentecost, and another gospel. Now, there are lots of gospels other than the one that the apostles left us. It's become very fashionable in the last 20, 30 years to get all aflutter with the Gnostic Gospels. Oh boy, these could be real Gospels. No. When you read those Gospels, which I have, you can tell these other Gospels, these Gnostic Gospels, have nothing to do with Palestinian Judaism in the first century. When you read them, you can tell the people who wrote this were much more familiar with a Greek-style culture and the issues of Greek philosophy than they ever were with first century Palestine. And in fact, the earliest of those Gnostic Gospels may have been about 150, after all the apostles had already died. The apostles weren't alive for those. You know, like the Gospel of Thomas or Mary Magdalene. The Gospel of Mary Magdalene would have been written more than 100 years after she had died. And the same with the Gospel of Thomas, at least 75 years after he had died and been martyred. And on and on. And also, over the centuries, there have been all kinds of Gospels written. Back when I was doing my research on the New Age movement, there were all kinds of new Gospels that had nothing to do with Jesus of Nazareth. A good example would have been A Course in Miracles, written by Helen Schuckman. A Course in Miracles is, you know, as a matter of fact, I read that, of course. And when I read it, and there's a line in there that says, suffering and love have nothing to do with each other. If you love, you don't suffer. As soon as I read that, I said, this woman never raised kids. And I checked into it. You know, Father Grushel actually knew Helen Schuckman. And I was right. She had never had kids. You can't say that love and has nothing to do with suffering if you raise children. I mean, at the very least, they come home from school and give you all their diseases, the colds, the flus, everything else, and the amount of money that you spend on them, right? And then sometimes they're still not happy. You know, and then when they grow up, boy. So this is something that's silly. So there are lots of false Jesuses, lots of false spirits, and lots of false gospels. And St. Paul was warning against that. After warning them against their infidelity over accepting these false gospels, something that everybody today has to pay attention. You don't accept gospels that were not written by the eyewitnesses who laid down their lives and died for the sake of those gospels. Then we can go and see the next section, which is in chapter 11, verses 5 to 11. St. Paul writes, I think I am not in the least inferior to these super apostles. I may be untrained in speech, but not in knowledge. Certainly, in every way and in all things, we have made this evident to you. Did I commit a sin by humbling myself so that you might be exalted? Because I proclaimed God's news to you free of charge, I robbed other churches by accepting support from them in order to serve you. And when I was with you and was in need, I did not burden anyone. For my needs were supplied by the friends who came from Macedonia. So I refrained and will continue to refrain from burdening you in any way. As the truth of Christ is in me, this boast of mine will not be silenced in the regions of Achaia. And why? Because I do not love you? God knows I do. Now see, I've mentioned to you before, the argument of the super apostles, and again, that's St. Paul's term for them, hyper apostoloi, super apostles, but hyper apostoloi in Greek. They claim that because we are so eloquent, we can speak so wonderfully well, we get paid a lot of money. People love hearing us. And St. Paul's saying, yeah, you're right. I don't have the skills of rhetoric, but I speak the truth. And that's something that we have to be very careful to pay attention to, that we all need to make sure that we are not swayed by mere rhetoric, but we are swayed by what is true, especially the truth about Jesus Christ, his truth about God, and his truth about what it means to be human. Now, let's take a look at John chapter 10, verses 10 to 16, where our Lord talks about the difference of true shepherds and thieves. In verse 10, he begins, "The thief comes only to steal and kill and destroy. I came that they may have life and have it abundantly. I am the good shepherd. The good shepherd lays down his life for his sheep. The hired hand, who is not the shepherd and does not own the sheep, sees the wolf coming and leaves the sheep and runs away. And the wolf snatches them and scatters them. The hired hand runs away because a hired hand does not care for the sheep. I am the good shepherd. I know my own and my own know me, just as the Father knows me and I know the Father. And I lay down my life for the sheep. I have other sheep that do not belong to this fold. I must bring them also, and they will listen to my voice. So there will be one flock, one shepherd." Now, this is something that brings out that the super apostles seem to be acting in favor of their own wealth, their own boasting. And in that way, they become like hired hands. They are doing this for their own success. And St. Paul is not like them. He said, the people from Macedonia, what does he mean by that? The people who lived in Philippi, the city of Philippi. He wrote the letter to the Philippians, to them, much beloved community. They were very supportive of him. And they donated so that he could live and serve the Corinthians. And while he was in Ephesus, he was also working as a tent maker. So he did that in Corinth as well. So he's not trying to make money. He is a good shepherd who does this for the sake of the sheep. And finally, the last section of 2 Corinthians that we'll look at is in verses 12 to 15. And it begins there. "And what I do, I will also continue to do in order to deny an opportunity to those who want an opportunity to be recognized as our equals in what they boast about. For such boasters are false apostles, deceitful workers, disguising themselves as apostles of Christ, and no wonder. Even Satan disguises himself as an angel of light." So it is not strange if his ministers also disguise themselves as ministers of righteousness. Their end will match their deeds. Now, this is something where he is bringing out that these disciples are fakes. They are artificial. They are not authentic. They are not representing Christ authentically. And as such, St. Paul is actually going to oppose them. So these who were boasting about their great success, St. Paul is now coming to his main point. They are actually like the thieves or the hired hands that Christ warned about in John chapter 10, verse 10. And that this is where we have to focus on the truth of who Christ is, rather than just, you know, look at their success, their smooth-talking ways, etc. If it's not the gospel of Jesus Christ, but some other gospel, some other Jesus, some other spirit than what we have revealed, we have to stay clear of them, because their deceit would destroy anybody who believes them. That's what St. Paul is warning about. All right, we'll take a break. We'll, next time we come back, we'll finish up chapter 11. So stay with us, and we'll get to your questions and comments and questions from our studio audience as well.
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3: If you're new to the Rosary, let's start with the basics.
2: The Rosary is a scriptural-based meditative prayer focused on the life of Christ and His Mother Mary.
3: It's composed of a series of prayers repeated in a specific sequence, helping you to reflect on their lives.
2: Looking at a Rosary, it's made up of five groups of 10 beads called decades. 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
3: To begin, hold the cross of your Rosary and make the sign of the cross. Then recite the Apostles' Creed, which is a summary of our Catholic faith.
2: Next, move to the first large bead and say an Our Father, followed by three Hail Marys on the next three small beads, where we ask for increased faith, hope, and charity.
3: Then announce the first mystery, and on the large bead, say another Our Father. This leads you into the decade where you'll pray 10 Hail Marys, meditating on the mystery.
2: After you complete the decade, say a Glory Be in the Fatima prayer, then announce the next mystery and continue around the Rosary. And that's it. 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
1: All right, now let's start off with one of your emails. It's from James in Huntsville, Alabama. Father Mitch, throughout the Old Testament history of Israel, God has commanded war, answered the prayers of his warriors who prayed to him, and blessed those who fought in his name. What Pope Leo said is directly contrary to divine revelation. The history of the church is full of examples of popes blessing those who go to war in a just cause. The church has also shown that God approves of fighting and leading just wars by repeatedly canonizing soldiers and military commanders, like St. Pope Leo IX, who led an army against the Normans in southern Italy. They had invaded southern Italy. If all men were perfectly virtuous, there would be no war, yet it is sometimes necessary. Was Pope Leo's father blessed by God while in the Navy on D-Day in Normandy during World War II? And did God not hear his father's prayers? Was David supposed to pray for Goliath instead of kill him? James in Huntsville. This, you know, one of the things that I would like Pope Leo and others to deal with is the question of a just war. This is something that requires prudential judgment. The Catechism of the Catholic Faith calls us that. There's a need for prudence to determine, is there aggression? Are we defending, you know, ourselves and our rights? In World War II, that's easy enough. The Japanese Empire attacked us at Pearl Harbor, and a couple days later, Adolf Hitler and the Third Reich declared war against us. We had to fight, and there are a lot of things at stake. There are just wars. And what we have to do, though, is consider the present war we're in the Middle East, in terms of questions of justice, and in the way that it's executed. You have to look at that. I'm not going to go into it all now, but that would be if Pope Leo has a prudential judgment that this is not just. It'd be very helpful for him to lay out the reasons why in a dialogue with, you know, what people are saying about why they do consider it a just war. That's a discussion that needs to be had. The Pope and the bishops have a right to express opinion. I mean, by default, we would prefer there not be war. That's always because wars get a dynamic of their own. And they don't always, take that back, they almost never follow the plan of the people who are organizing, the generals and politicians. They have their own dynamic that get out of control. So we want to have a good discussion about that. And so far, we haven't seen the reasons that Pope Leo is giving for this. So I'd like to see that, but also in the context of the reasons in favor of the war being presented, so that this is a serious issue for all sides involved. These are very important questions, and it would also help us to learn to think through these issues more carefully ourselves as citizens in a democratic republic. So that's an important thing. We have a question here from our studio audience. Sir, where are you from?
4: Delavan, Illinois, St. Mary's Parish.
1: Good to have you here. Welcome. And your question?
4: In the Our Father, the very last phrase, lead us not into temptation. I have difficulty with that, understanding what that means.
1: Okay. A couple things. I'm going to go back to what I was saying a second ago about war. Were you ever in the military?
4: No.
1: Okay. Well, one of the things about military generals is in a decent army, the generals have officers below them and non-commissioned officers who train their soldiers, right?
4: Yes.
1: And they want them to be as well trained as possible for combat, for organization, so they don't run away in battle, things like that. And then, after that kind of training, they, have to wait and see if a war starts. So one of the things that, people who are veteran soldiers pray that there is no war. Veterans know how nasty war can be. And this would be the case here for this verse. Leading us not into temptation is something Jesus had experienced. Do you remember when the Holy Spirit led him into the desert in order to be tempted by Satan? God doesn't tempt us. Scripture is absolutely clear on that. God doesn't tempt us, but the evil spirit does. And our Lord knew what that spiritual combat was like, fasting for 40 days and nights, and then confronting Satan's tricks, right? Well, that's why, because he was a combat veteran against the evil spirit, he said, to pray that the Lord lead us not into temptation. There might be times where we are led into places where we'll be tempted. And it's, because you have to deal with certain things. But he told us to pray not to be led into those. It's tough. And that would be the way I would. So just like a general trains his troops and all that, he doesn't want them to have to go to war. But when it's time for war, you got to lead them out to battle. And but they'd rather not, if possible. So that's something that would be the case here with temptation, again, from the evil one. Does that help?
5: You bet.
1: Okay. Ma'am, where are you from?
6: Delavan, Illinois. Excuse me.
1: Are you Saint with Isidore. That gentleman?
6: I'm sorry, what?
1: Are you with that gentleman?
6: Yeah, that's my other half.
1: Okay, so, or as we say here, your faithful sidekick.
6: Yeah, so that would be true.
1: Yeah, so what's your question?
6: My question is, how do we know if we've been deceived?
1: In regard to false gospels?
6: Yes.
1: Okay.
6: False teaching.
1: Yeah. Great question. You know, a friend of mine told me an analogy that's very useful. When they are training bankers to detect counterfeit money, they have them focus on counting real money. And for a couple weeks, they'll be just counting real money, fresh money. They just do it for hours. And then toward the end of their training, they give them some counterfeit bills. They just slip it in. Because they're so accustomed to counting real money, as soon as they touch a counterfeit, they can feel the difference. And this is the way for us. We have to become imbued with Scripture. And that we need to pray over it, read it, and get to know the real thing, and then also study the catechism. One friend of mine became a Catholic after he had read through the whole catechism 7 times. He wanted to make sure it was true. And he just has a feel for the truth. That's how we do this. Read that which is, you know, solid doctrine so that you learn to think and just become accustomed to a Catholic way of thinking. And then as soon as you touch the counterfeit bills, you say, oh, that doesn't sound right. I don't know what's exactly wrong, but that doesn't sound right. That's how you start. Does that help?
5: That helps.
1: That's good. That's a good thing. All right, then we have another email here. This one's from Ronetta. Father Mitch, why do the Gospels of Matthew and Luke give the lineage of Joseph? How is that relevant if he's the foster father of Jesus and not part of his direct bloodline? So why shouldn't they list the lineage of Mary? Is he not really the seed of Jesse if he isn't related by blood to Jesse through Joseph? Ronetta in Indiana. First of all, remember, Ronetta, that when the angel Gabriel speaks just to Our Lady, he says he will inherit the throne of his father David. So she is from the house of David as well as Joseph. But why not give her lineage? The reason is that for legal purposes, he has to show that the connection through his father, in this case his foster father, but that was necessary for legal considerations in the public forum. But he was physically related to David through Mary, who is from the house of David as well. In fact, in a lot of our Arabic hymns in my church, we call her Bat Dawud, the daughter of David. Okay? All right. I'm out of time, so may the Lord bless you all and keep you and cause his face to shine upon you, the Father, the Son, and the Holy Spirit. Amen. And please remember to keep us in between your gas bill, your electric bill, and your cable bill. That's the only way we can pay all of our bills, too. God bless you all, and thank you for your support.

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1: This is a Messy Family Minute with Mike and Alicia Hernan. If you're looking for a gift to give your spouse that's not fattening or expensive, listen in. This is one of the most precious things you have, but you can give it to them every day. Do you know what it is? Your time.
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3: Join us in praying an Our Father for the intentions of the Holy Father, our bishops and clergy, and those of religious life. 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Thy kingdom come, thy will be done, on earth as it is in heaven. Give us this day our daily bread, and forgive us our trespasses, as we forgive those who trespass against us. And lead us not into temptation, but deliver us from evil. Amen. We pray for all your intentions daily. May God bless you.
4: Hi, I'm Nick De La Torre, host of Morning Joy, where truth matters. We have a lot of different segments on Morning Joy. One of the most interesting is called The Inside File, where Debbie Giorgiani and Cy Kellett unpack fascinating articles that they find in the wild. This week, they've got some really intense ones about priests' well-being, new rites, marriage trends, and a very personal story from Cy. 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
5: Please join us in a prayer to St. Anthony of Padua. In the name of the Father, and of the Son, and of the Holy Spirit. Amen. O dear protector, St. Anthony, on this day we direct our fervent prayer to you, asking you to hear us and to intercede for us. We are parents who ask for peace in our families, our worthy occupations, and our daily bread. 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Amen.
6: There was no single event. It was more gradual. You know, eventually you just don't go one Sunday and then you don't go two Sundays in a row. Then went through a divorce and ended up being a single parent. If I didn't have church or God, I would be back at that lonely stage, that trouble stage. Whenever you get anxious and worry about things, you just know that Jesus has it under control.
7: If you've been away from the Catholic Church for any reason, visit Catholics.
8: 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Thankfully, no matter what you've done, there is hope. 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So if you've been away from church for a while, we invite you to come home and find the peace that only comes from God. 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
11: Here's Father Joseph and Doug Keck.
14: Well, the phones are ringing once again, and Mother Angelica is answering the call from the classic TV shows of the 80s and 90s. I'm Doug Keck, along with my co-host and cohort here, our network chaplain, Father Joseph Mary Wolfe. Always great to see you, Father.
15: And you too, Doug. And a common question I think that people wrestle with is, when does temptation become a sin? We experience temptation in this life. Well, when have I sinned? Or when have I maybe grown in virtue?
14: Absolutely. And that'll be our third topic. First up, God has forgiven you, God's permitting will, and also discerning my vocation. Let's start with God has forgiven you. Well, is that a trouble for people to accept that God has forgiven them?
15: It often is, yes, especially if they've had a dark past, as this person says that they've had. And you know this story that Mother told here? She told it often. And actually, Father Miguel on Divine Mercy Sunday at our Holy Hour, he told this story. And he told it very beautifully of how Mother came to experience, in this experience with the ocean, the profundity of God's mercy. You know, so we cannot hope for a better past. The past is what it is. But what we can do is remedy it by putting it into God's mercy.
14: Right, but the first thing we need to do is realize that we have something that needs to be confessed, repented of.
15: Yes.
14: But then rely on the mercy of God because we ask for forgiveness. It doesn't mean you don't have to ask for forgiveness and God will just give you a blanket amnesty, right?
15: Yes, to acknowledge it, to confess it. So anything that we are truly repentant for and we're resolved to overcome it in our life and anything that might lead us into that particular sin, when we come to that resolution and there's a certain compunction within us, in our hearts, and we bring that to the Lord, we can always count on His mercy.
14: Absolutely. And I know Father Spitzer will always say, if you're getting a voice telling you about how you're not living up to as good as you should be and you're really a failure, that's not coming from the Lord.
15: The evil one wants to discourage us. So anything that's beating us down, discouraging us, destroying our hope, that's from the evil one. It's not from the Lord.
14: Absolutely. Well, let's see what our own Mother Angelica has to say, talking about a question. God has forgiven you.
12: We have another call. Hello?
16: Mother?
12: Yes.
16: Hi, my name's Diane.
12: Uh-huh.
16: I'm from Arkansas, and I love your show.
12: Thank you.
16: And I just, I guess my question is, how do you know whether you're being called to do something or not? I have had like a lot of shame and guilt feelings from my past life of drugs and alcohol and sex and you name it, I've probably done it, and except I've gone to confession, and it seems like every time I go to confession, it's the same thing. It's like I feel so much shame. I can't receive the graces from God and everything, and sometimes I feel like I'm being called to maybe share my story with other people.
12: Oh, I don't think you have to do that. Only God can forgive, and He has forgiven you. See, that's what I was talking about. The greatest gift we can give to God is the acceptance of His mercy. The little flower said that. She said if she had all the sins in the world on her soul, she would never lose hope because His mercy is infinite. I've told many this event. It wasn't a story. It's not a story. It's something that happened to me. And I'm going to repeat it because maybe it'll help you. I love the ocean. And I was years and years ago at the Pacific, in the West Coast, and I had about an hour or so time between talks, and I went to the ocean. And I like to call the waves to me. And so I stood way back on the shore, and the waves were coming in, you know, and I stood there, and I said to the waves, come on, come on, come on. And they were just coming in, you know, how waves do. And So I sat there. I stood there, and I said, oh, come on, you can do better than that. Come on, come on. Well, all of a sudden, this wave got bigger and bigger, and I was petrified. I didn't think it would come, you know. And it came, and everybody around me said, run, run. I couldn't run because I was petrified. It was like I was in quicksand or something. And it came. I mean, it came. And it came up to my knees. And I was soaking wet. Just wet. And it gently went back. And the Lord, a little drop of that ocean fell on my hand. It was beautiful. The sun was shining on it. And I looked at it and I thought to myself, I shouldn't have this. It's so beautiful. So I threw it back in the ocean. And the Lord said to me, Angelica, do you see that drop? I said, yes, Lord. He said, do you see the ocean? I said, yes, Lord. He said, that drop are all your sins and failings, and the ocean is my mercy. If you look for that drop, would you find it? I said, no, Lord. He said, then why do you keep looking? I learned a lot from that. And I'm asking you, the Lord has forgiven you. The past is gone. I know you feel unworthy, but that's a feeling. Also a little pride on your part. You can't believe you did all these things. But we're all capable of doing many things. The Lord is saying to you tonight, if you look for those, could you find them? You have to say, no, Lord. I couldn't find them. Why do you keep looking? Why do you keep looking at yourself? You've had a great grace from the Lord, the grace of conversion. That's a great grace from God. It shows how much He loves you. And because He loves you, He forgave. Why do you keep bringing it up over and over and over? People who have abortions do that all the time. You've been forgiven by the Lord God, who is God. He's not a creature that keeps bringing it back to you. We're talking about God.
14: Moving on, we've got a topic that Mother talked about a lot, God's permitting will, right?
15: It's an important distinction. Did God will this? Why is there evil in the world? Well, there are certain things that God permits only because He's going to bring a greater good out of it. And there are certain things that He has ordained. And so, in either way, His will is involved, right? Nothing's outside of His perfect will. And so He either allows it only because He's going to bring some greater good out of it, or He ordains it, again, for our greater good.
14: Well, I think people focus too much on God's will with bad things happen instead of man's will and free will, because that's the gift that we're given that we exploit either in a positive or negative way.
15: Yeah, exactly. That's where most evil comes from, right? From our fallen will. And so it's that's the danger of having free human beings. But only free human beings can love, but they can also do evil. And that's the history of mankind. There are those who did great acts of love, of charity, those who did great acts of evil, and hopefully those who were living a life of evil turned around to eventually complete their life in charity and goodness.
14: Well, I was very interested in this particular episode because there's a saint here. I'm not sure who he is, but clearly he's somebody I've modeled my life after, who apparently has never taken a bath. Are you familiar with him?
15: I've heard Mother talk about it before. I'm not sure who this saint is, but he lived outdoors, so that's a good thing, right? But you know, there were saints like Padre Pio who experienced the stench of sin sometimes when people actually came to confession, and he heard hours and hours of them. And sometimes he actually picked up that stench of sin. So we know that the soul that's living a sinful life is more abhorrent to the Lord than someone who physically doesn't smell too good.
14: Very good. With that, we'll leave it there. God's permitting will. Go, Mother.
12: We have another call. Hello?
17: Hello, Mother Angelica.
12: Hey, where are you from?
17: Michigan.
12: Well, how old are you? How old are you?
17: I'm 10.
12: Good. What is your question?
17: I heard my mom and my dad talking about that plane crash. I thought people only died if it was their time to go. Is that right?
12: I would think so. Why?
17: So it was God's will?
12: It's either his ordaining will or his permitting will. You have to make the difference, sweetheart. If somebody's going down the street and they love everybody and everybody loves them and all of a sudden a shot goes through the air and they're killed, that was not God's ordaining will. They died maybe ahead of their time, but it was his permitting will, and they died even before their time, but God will make it up for them. Every injustice we suffer from the hands of men, God makes up in his kingdom. See? And so everyone dies. It's bad, though. This, you see, we have a culture of death. That's what the Holy Father calls it. Because now people who suffer, they think they have a disease that might be painful. They have assisted suicide. What a terrible, terrible, terrible, terrible thing it is. And that misdirected compassion again. Because I need the pains of old age. We need to be purified by God on this side of heaven. The church militant, that's what it's called. We're always in that struggle, in that battle, before we enter the church suffering and the church triumphant. We don't die because we sinned unless we die without being repentant, you see. We call that the sin against the Holy Spirit. Our Lord answered that question for you. He said, don't think because these people all died when the silo fell on top of them that they were greater sinners than you are. Oh boy, he told them off, didn't he? Oh no. See? We know when we sin. That's why you got to live a repentant life all the time, your entire life. You have to say to Jesus every night before you go to bed, you must go to confession. You must clean. You must be clean. You take a bath every day. And you don't go to confession for 10 years. Does that make any sense? Walking around with a filthy soul and your body's clean. It'd be better the other way around, you know? If you walked around with a beautiful soul and a dirty body, that I think would be preferable before God. We are one of the greatest saints that ever lived. Whew, he never took a bath. I mean, he lived pretty, his holiness was awesome. But that was a penance. Why? He was very fastidious. I mean, he was too fussy. So he did penance by never taking a bath. Well, I wouldn't want to live around him, but he lived outside anyway. You know, I guess he knew. I guess he knew that he couldn't. Nobody could take it. So he lived out in the woods somewhere. But it's a penance for him. But you know, most of us don't live that way. We don't want to either. We should give God the privilege of taking us when he wants us or when he permits us to die. See, there is God's permitting will. And that is our peace.
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0: This is a Messy Family Minute with Mike and Alicia Hernan. Early in our parenting, we were introduced to the importance of first-time obedience. Now, some of you out there might be thinking, this is an impossible concept for toddlers, let alone teenagers, to understand. But it's not. Mind you, while it is possible, we didn't say it would be easy.
1: As we form our children, we need to understand that obedience is a virtue, a very important virtue, that includes respect, self-control, and the training of the will. How do you train your child in obedience? First, you expect it. You set the expectation that your child will listen the first time. Not when you count to five, not when they feel like it, not when they agree with you, but right away.
0: And then second, when your child doesn't obey the first time, give them a quick reminder and then a consequence. Yes, some children will need to be reminded again and again, but that's okay. Because remember, parenting is a marathon, not a sprint. For more help on discipline and other resources, visit us at messyfamilyminute.org.
2: This is Father John Trigilio. In the name of the Father, and of the Son, and of the Holy Spirit. Amen. Almighty God, we ask your divine grace and blessings upon us. We pray for a speedy end to the evil of abortion. We do this, Almighty God, to protect the lives of the unborn who are threatened by this horrible evil. We pray that this will never be seen as a solution to a difficult situation. Almighty God, give us the grace and strength we need as faithful citizens that you and I will be able to destroy once and for all this threat to innocent human life. We beg for God's mercy and strength, and we ask that the holy angels who guard over these unborn children will be able to intercede for them and put an end to the evil of abortion. In the name of the Father, and of the Son, and of the Holy Spirit, amen.
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10: And thank you so much for staying with us for part two of Mother Angelica Answering the Call. Doug Keck here with Father Joseph Mary Wolf, our EWTN chaplain. Next up, a topic Father mentioned early on. When does temptation become a sin? How about it, Father?
11: You know, Mother enjoyed children's calls in a particular way. She always kind of lit up and asked their questions, which are important questions. And this is an important question that here an eight-year-old is wanting to know the distinction. You know, I've heard many children's confessions, and they don't say, even at their first confession, I don't know what to confess. No, they have a conscience. When they reach the age of reason, they come to understand, yeah, maybe I could have been more obedient, or maybe I could have treated my brothers or sisters better. And so that's something that when our conscience is formed,

0: wondering, was she feeling guilty and wanted mother to give her absolution?
1: I don't know. It's like she almost found it charming to see her child doing this, and mother's pointing out, no, of course, you've got to teach them virtue. You've got to give them some discipline, or the next step's going to be worse. And so teaching them the distinction between what is right, what is wrong, what we are to morally do and morally avoid.
0: And I think what we know with venial sins leading to mortal sins, that the small stuff will get you ultimately.
1: Mm-hmm. And it's going to lead to greater things. And so learning to, as children, even in the little things, to live virtuously.
0: Absolutely. Let's see what Mother has to say.
2: We have a call. Hello?
3: Hi, Mother.
2: Where are you from?
3: I'm from Colorado, Illinois, and I'm 8 years old.
2: You're eight?
3: Yeah.
2: Wonderful. And what is your question?
3: How do you know when a temptation becomes a sin?
2: How do you know when a temptation becomes a sin?
3: Yeah.
2: That's your question?
3: Yeah.
2: When you give in to it. I don't know what you could give in to. I'm having a hard time with. I'm glad you called, but I don't know. What can 8 years old do? Say, for example, your mother asked you to do something, and you looked at her, and you stamped your feet, and you said, no. Or you went to your with your mother to the grocery store, and you stole two candy bars. Your mother didn't see you. The cashier didn't see you. And so you got home, and you ate the candy bars. The temptation was, I want a candy bar, but it didn't end there. The temptation was, take it. Your mind said, no, I shouldn't do that. My mother will be very, very angry. And it's just a little thing, but I can stay, I can take it. Look how many candy bars in this store. They're not going to miss a couple candy bars. Sin. Now you people out there having a fit. Mother said, an eight-year-old can commit a sin. You're right. I didn't. And you can. Don't give me this stuff. Eight-year-olds can't commit sin. If she could steal, then she could commit a sin. So you see, honey, the difference is, now if you run through the grocery store, you say, oh, I want a candy bar. So, Mom, can I have a candy bar? No. Okay. You still want the candy bar, but you didn't give in. We call that virtue. It means what I wanted, I know I couldn't take unlawfully. Now, some of you parents make a big mistake here. I had a parent come to me one time. It was just kind of, there wasn't, she was here for some other reason, and she said, oh, the funniest thing happened the other day. She says, my kid stole a candy bar. I thought it was hysterical. Did he return it? Of course not. I said, you should go back and pay for it. I'm not going to say my kid stole a candy bar. But you just taught your kid how to steal, and you approved. You thought it was funny. Next time he'll steal a car, see how funny that is. You see, Mother's a disciplinarian. You're right. You got to be a disciplinarian. You just can't do what you want to do. Not even dogs do that. You must always know, what does Jesus want me to do? The temptation is not a sin. I want to repeat that. Temptation is not a sin. It's when you give in to it. That's why we have confession. That's why we all, from 8 years old, 7 years old, we need to go to confession. We need to get rid of this load we carry. Because the enemy, not the enemy again, since we're talking about what he does, the first thing the enemy said, oh, that man, that priest knows who you are. He knows your voice. You're not going to go tell him what you just did last night. Are you crazy? Besides, everybody's doing it. Why are you so different? Oh, did you ever hear that? Up here? The enemy. Say, no, I'm not different. I want to be different. This is wrong. I must go to confession.

0: And wrapping up this program, we have a question. Discerning my vocation. How was it for you, Father?
1: It took me a while. Some know when they're very young that they're called to be a priest or religious is very strong, like Father Groeschel, Father Anthony. For me, it was more of a wrestling with that question.
0: Well, you were a wrestler anyway, right?
1: I was a wrestler. And I wrestled with this for quite a while. But then it became quite clear with prayer and talking to others and different confirmations that the Lord gave me. You know, in religious life, we have a kind of a joke about those who like are just going on and on with discernment, and we call them, they're looking for the order of perpetual discernment, right? There does come a point where you have to act. You've got to take some steps, and Mother's saying, you know, you need to call, you need to test the waters, and then the Lord's going to make it clear to you.
0: Right, perpetual students, you see, sometimes are going for another degree that doesn't do anything for them. And just the idea, I thought this was interesting, Mother talks about young women she's dealt with over the years who their whole life wanted to be a sister, but when they went to live the religious life, they couldn't do it.
1: And that was how they discerned. And that's a good thing. Just because it didn't work out doesn't mean it's a bad thing. No, they took the step. They realized, no, this is not for me. And so the Lord showed me more clearly what my vocation is. It's not this.
0: Absolutely. Important to know how to discern your vocation, Mother Angelica.
2: We have another call. Hello?
3: Hello, Mother.
2: Where are you from?
3: Duluth, Wyoming.
2: And what is your question?
3: Mother, I was wondering, what is the best way to discern my vocation to the priesthood?
2: Well, the best way to discern your vocation to the priesthood is, do you want to be a priest? Do you feel called? That's important. We are called to be priests. We are called to be religious. We are called to be married. We are called to be single. We are called by God. If you feel called by God to be a priest, you feel that very strongly, then you need to make every effort to be one. You need to make up your mind. Do you want to be an order priest? And what kind of an order? Franciscan? Do you want to be a hermit? Do you want to be a Trappist? Do you want to be a diocesan priest? What kind of priest do you want to be? If you want to be a diocesan priest, then the first thing you do is go to the chancery and find out. But a priesthood is a call. I know many girls that always wanted to be religious, but when they live religious life, they can't take it. So they're not called. But whatever call you have, you're called to holiness for sure. Everybody is. Married, single, priest, religious, we're all called to be holy. So I would think if you discerned, are you called? If you are, then you got to take the next step. And as you go along, you'll know whether you're called by God or not.
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5: I've been listening to Guadalupe Radio for a couple years now, and I think it was a bumper sticker I saw in somebody's car one time, and it's a radio station that I don't have to be concerned about or worried about. When the kids and I are driving, I don't have to worry about inappropriate items. It's just the opposite. It's educational. I've learned so many different topics and on different subjects that I couldn't believe being a Catholic and being baptized as a child. There's so many things I didn't know, and now in these past couple years that I've been listening in, I've learned so much.
6: Did Jesus ever claim to be God? Or did his followers later come to think he was divine, like it was for the Buddha? Critics of Christianity affirm the latter. But is this true? The answer is no, and here are some reasons why. First, the idea of Jesus' divinity had to have come from Jesus himself, because it doesn't make sense that faithful monotheistic Jews would just out of the blue begin thinking a man was God. Second, the Gospels record Jesus saying things that suggests his divinity. For example, he applies the divine name, I Am, to himself in John chapter 8, verse 58. Mark 2, 5-7 tells us Jesus merited the charge of blasphemy by claiming to have power to forgive sins. So, Jesus claimed to be God. That's a fact. But should we believe him? Well, that's a question for some other time. I'm Carlo Broussard with a Ready Reason for Catholic Answers, Catholic.com.

0: Hi, I'm Doug Keck, and welcome to The Catholic Sphere. You know, each week we bring you insightful discussions on the latest topics facing the Catholic Church and the culture we live in from a theological perspective. Today we're discussing St. Joseph, the strong, silent type, a model for men. Our first guest is EWTN chaplain and chapel dean, Father Joseph Mary Wolf. We also have with us, as always, EWTN's Vice President of Theology, Colin Donovan. He's in our theology studio. And last, but certainly not least, but the longest distance, we have the director of the St. John Paul II Institute of Marian Studies, Dr. William A. Thomas. He is on the road, and he's traveling, and he's joining us today from Dublin, Ireland. Welcome, gentlemen. Thank you all for finding the time to join us here on the Catholic Sphere on this panel. So let's get started right away. So, Colin, we're talking about, you know, in a sense, the quiet man, as St. Joseph's referred to. You know, it seems to be the Catholics seem to have the greatest focus on St. Joseph and tend to talk about him the most, but he didn't really say anything in Scripture. Why is there such a Catholic interest in St. Joseph?
1: Well, I think because Catholics see him as a model. He was chosen by the Father to be the head of the Holy Family. As Pope John Paul II has written in his apostolic exhortation Redemptoris Custos, to be the custodian and the guardian of the incarnation and redemption. And so from that perspective, we see him as a model of spiritual life for man and a practical life for man through his work life and through his fulfillment of the mission that he was given by God. So I think there's all kinds of reasons why there is such an emphasis in the Church on him. And of course, we have a number of feasts throughout the year when we liturgically celebrate the high points of salvation history, and among those, of course, are Christmas, at which St. Joseph is present. We celebrate Mary, the Mother of God, on the January 1st, and of course, he's not an unseen player in that scenario. And so we also have his feast day in March, which we just celebrated on the 19th of March. And in May, we will have him as the on May 1st as Joseph the Worker, precisely on this element of work, and precisely in opposition to the secular cultural view and the, in particular, the communist view of work. And so the Church has lifted him up, and the more we come to know about Joseph, the more we want to love him and know him. And in that respect, Pope John Paul II's exhortation is a milestone in pulling together various streams of theology over the centuries with respect to Joseph.
0: Okay. Let me ask you, Tony, why do you think Pope John Paul II, Saint, why was he so focused, do you think, on Joseph? Did it have something to do with his personal life, his personal spirituality, or what he saw was needed in the Church at the time?
2: Well, it's precisely the latter. He saw that the Church is in great need of the protection of St. Joseph, who was declared to be patron of the universal Church in a apostolic letter by Pope Pius IX called Quema Modum Deus, which is, O God, how I love thee. And it referred to the life of Joseph. And in that document, he declared him patron of the universal Church. And this was the precursor, if you want, of the modern-day devotion to Joseph, which is coming more to the fore, if you want, in a doctrinal sense, that we are speaking about him, patron of the universal Church, patron of the Second Vatican Council. He was declared so by Pope John the 23rd in La Voce de Tutti, the voice of the people. And then following on that to the day, 100 years later, I've skipped Quamquam Plures of Leo the 13th, who did the compendium study on Joseph up to that point.
0: So let me ask you, Father Joseph, since you've got his name, how do you see that impacting your priesthood?
3: Well, you know, Pope John Paul II, in fact, said that Joseph really gave him an example of how to live out the priesthood, because he was a virginal man, as many of the, you know, doctors and great theologians of history have taught. But he also was at the service, was at the service of the mysteries of salvation, of the incarnate Word Jesus and the Blessed Virgin Mary. So in a particular way, he saw St. Joseph as a model for the priesthood. Of course, he is for all men in his work life and his service to the Holy Family.
0: Well, let me ask you, Colin, from like scriptural ideas. Well, obviously, Joseph wasn't mute, so obviously he spoke. Mm-hmm. The question is, why do you think there was no scriptural reference to things he said or didn't say? Was it because it was being chronicled at the time when he was still there? Did some people think it wasn't important? Why would that be the case, do you think?
1: Well, I think if you sort of look at it from the point, which I think the Pope does when he describes how Joseph, through his what was a legal marriage, because it didn't have any natural fruit, but it was conducted according to the law of Israel, that he stood in for the father. And who was the spokesperson for the Father to the world through the Incarnation? It was to be Christ himself. So in a way, it was not really fitting that Joseph, I think, should take a in the front kind of speaking role in terms of teaching and directing us, because his foster son, if you will, what was to do that. That was his mission, to speak in the name of the Father. So even though Joseph had this role of a father, it was to be a silent role, and he gives in his example of his life, he speaks volumes about how we should live the Christian life, a sanctified life.
0: Well, let me ask you, Tony, do we have a sense, about when St. Joseph passed on in the life of our Lord? We know he wasn't obviously there at the end, so do we have any sense at all, or is it purely up to supposition?
2: I think that Joseph was certainly not in the public life of Jesus, that is, from the age of 30, when he could become, by law, a rabbi. And that's when he began to teach in the synagogues. Mm. Heretofore, he was obscure and remained so in his private life with his family. At some point, probably before the public life, Joseph passed away, we know devotionally, in the arms of Jesus and Mary.
0: Mm. Well, let me ask you, Father Joseph, in the light of that, following up on the idea of, at different times there's been different images of how old St. Joseph was, and sometimes you've seen him as being seemingly a little older, other times he looks like a teenager. Do we have a sense, or does the Church have a sense of what his age might have been during the time that he got married with Our Lady, and then raised Jesus?
3: Yes, I like Dr. Brant Petrie's insight into this, where he looks at the Greek word that is used for Zechariah, who says, I'm an old man. How can this come about, when the angel Gabriel says that, he's to have a son? Mm-hmm. And there's that word that's used, presbyteres. But then the word that's used for Joseph is a man, a ner. Which, if you look at Philo of Alexandria, who is a first century writer, that he wrote using those words, different age groups. And the aner that was used of Joseph was the age of 28 to 49. So, with Teresa of Avila, there started to be younger depictions of St. Joseph. Of course, she had her great devotion to St. Joseph because she said she had gone to doctors, she had struggled, they had dug her a grave because they thought that she was going to die. She'd been unconscious for like 4 days. But then she had like a long recovery time. the doctors couldn't help her, mm-hmm. so she turned to heavenly help, and Saint Joseph was the one, she said, that assisted her. And so her new monasteries, she often dedicated under his patronage of Saint Joseph. But you started to see in the time of Teresa of Avila with artists like Murillo that there's a younger depiction of Saint Joseph, which is actually more accurate. You know, Mother Angelica mm-hmm. humorously said, well, the scriptures don't really tell us how old he was. However, she said, old men don't walk to Egypt. So she took a practical look at this and how is an old man, you know, who's on his deathbed practically as he's depicted sometimes, going to make his way all the way to Egypt and protect mm-hmm. the family and provide for them.
0: Mm-hmm. Okay, that's interesting. Let me ask you, Colin, in thinking about that, was the depiction about not only him being older, but it sometimes being a widower, a way that some people in the early church dealt with the brothers of Jesus kind of issue?
1: I think so, and it developed particularly in the Eastern Church, in the Eastern Mediterranean and those countries, as a way to solve the question of the brothers of Jesus. The way, you know, the usage of language, which as Saint Jerome would find when he went to translate the Vulgate from the original languages, certainly didn't argue for that, because the general use of the terminology there is a kinswoman or a kinsperson. And so in the West, the position developed almost a parallel to the theology regarding Mary, that Joseph was always a virgin, and that Mary was committed to a virgin like herself. Their marriage was virginal not only in the physical sense, but by the nature of the man and the woman that were committed to it. And so that developed as the most prominent viewpoint in the West as opposed to the East. Now, practically speaking, you could certainly argue that the Eastern position is, you know, sufficiently explains those texts. But on the other hand, I think if you look theologically at it, as Pope John Paul does in his Redemptoris Toris Custos, you're looking at it from the point of view of what would be in the plan of God the most perfect expression of the realities taking place here. And so what he lays out there is a sort of a parallelism between the spiritual giftedness of Mary and the spiritual giftedness of Joseph. And that's an important point, because St. Thomas, when he's talking about the different saints in that, and he talks about their gifts, mm-hmm. you know, we're always seeing that according to the mission and the grace which they're given, or the mission that they're given, they are prepared for it, they're disposed for it, and they're given the actual graces to carry it out. Now, at any one of those stages, you could say, no, God, I'm not interested in doing that, and walk away. Mm-hmm. But as long as we're open to the grace, then the grace will be operative. If Mary was so open to give her fiat, the Pope sees that Joseph also gave a fiat when he accepted the disposition of God regarding his taking Mary as his wife, as delivered through the angel. So you see that all of these things sort of conspire to elevate Joseph to this quiet and hidden role, but nonetheless this role of great and unparalleled sanctity. And therefore he's generally been thought of as the first of the saints and deserving of the greatest amount of veneration after Our Lady. Protodulia, the first of all of the top of the heap of the saints, if you will. And that's, we should be grateful for his fiat as we are grateful for Our Lady's, therefore.
0: Right. Well, let me go to you, Dr. Tony, because Colin alluded to the special graces. What would be an example? What do you think these special graces would have been given to St. Joseph, and what was the outcome of having that?
2: Well, in Quamquam Plures, Leo XIII tells us that he was a participator in her sublime dignity. And to reach that sublime dignity, she was immaculately conceived, she was the Immaculate Conception. I have no doubt that he was free of all concupiscences. God would not have appointed him to be not only head of the Holy Family and the putative father of Jesus if he was an alcoholic or a gambler or somebody else. He was actually sharing in that sublime dignity of Mary. And these graces were given to him, many theologians believe, in the womb. So he didn't suffer from concupiscences or the like of which that the world is seduced today.
0: Okay. Well, let me ask you, just a question came to mind. So would they have known each other growing up? Do we have any idea how long Mary and Joseph would have been known to each other?
2: Well, if you go to Nazareth, you'll find they actually live next door to each other. Yeah, and so I think they would have encountered there. Certainly in the temple in Jerusalem, which many believe is where they met for different reasons, but they actually live next door. You can go to the house of Mary in Nazareth where the angel appeared to her, and you can also go next door to the house of Joseph where his workshop is, and you can visit that also.
0: Right. Let me ask you, Father Joseph, too, being Father Joseph, you know, I always remember Mother saying she always felt bad for Father Joseph, the statues with the lily there, kind of saying, you know, I mean, here was a guy, I mean, basically was a stonemason, I guess, as well, I mean, with carpenter in those days, as well as a strong man. Do you think that that's an image that we need to reinforce with people, especially in dealing with a world where maybe masculinity's taking a bit of a hit?
3: Yes, absolutely. And if you look at the Shroud of Turin of Jesus, he was a strong man. He had strong arms. He had a strong back because he himself was a carpenter, learning that trade from St. Joseph. So certainly Joseph had calloused hands. He had strong arms. And he was, like you said, he worked with stone, he worked with wood, he worked with metal, he worked with all of these things, including building houses and those sorts of things. So he really is a model for us of masculinity, but also a deep spiritual life. Again, Teresa of Avila said he's a master of the interior life. Well, she's the doctor of prayer. And she says that St. Joseph is the one who can especially teach us that interior life, because as soon as he learns God's will from the angel in the dream, he carries it out.
0: Right.
3: So to have a deep interior life is not only to be able to clearly understand God's will, but also to have the desire to fulfill it as soon as we know it. And that's what we see in St. Joseph.
0: Well, let me ask you a question, because you did a mini-series on it having to do with dying. And, and why is it that St. Joseph is the patron of the dying?
3: Yes, well, again, as Tony had put out there, that during the public life of our Lord, Joseph is no longer mentioned. Mm-hmm. And then who does our Lord entrust Our Lady to? Joseph isn't there, but to one of his apostles, to John on the cross. And so the belief has been that he died in the arms of Jesus and Mary. So that's why he's a model, he's a patron for the dying, because he died in the very best way possible, having served our Lord and Our Lady his whole life long, and dying with Jesus and Mary there. That's what we all want, isn't it? That Jesus and Mary will escort us into eternity.
0: Right. And that image of the Holy Family, it reminds me, obviously, Colin, you have great devotion to Fatima. That idea on the vision of October 13, 1917, you see the Holy Family blessing the crowd. Why do you think that happened that way, or why he was there?
1: Yeah, I think it goes back to a couple of points that Tony made of how Joseph has been appointed by the popes as the guardian, obviously appointed by God as the guardian of Christ by the Father, but that also makes him the guardian of the mystical Christ, and the popes have recognized that, and he's given that role. And I think Pope Leo in particular, just as he was the pope who saw the you know, the battle of our times, as it were, the 20th century, the most destructive in human history, and all the other evil that occurred there. He highlighted St. Michael as the guardian of the church and active in the world to help protect the church and protect people. And similarly, St. Joseph. So there's the two of them together have those roles, and I think that's why it's good. Joseph's role as a human being and at the side of Our Lady and the caretaker of Jesus is fittingly also fulfilling that, as Michael does, as you could say, on the behalf of the angelic courts.
0: Okay. Dr. Tony, let me ask you, in the sense of understanding the true dignity of St. Joseph and his importance to the family and to the church as a whole today.
2: Well, Joseph is a model for the family. He's a man of prayer. He's a man of obedience to God, to God's wishes. He's the nutritor domini, the diligent defender of Christ. We can, by modeling on him, we can be diligent defenders of the faith. We can be diligent defenders of the church. We can be diligent defenders of the family. The family life, of course, the first of the four vocations. The first vocation is to the family, second vocation to the singular life, third vocation to the religious life, and the last vocation to the sacerdotal priesthood. There are no other vocations. But Joseph is protector of all of those vocations, and the family in particular. And we families could generate a new devotion to Joseph as head of the family, and I think that they will be graced and blessed through his intercession.
0: Right. Speaking of that intercession, Father Joseph, do you have any stories about any personal stories that have to do with the intercession of St. Joseph?
3: I do have a really great story that when we were, I was at the time the community servant leading the community. And we had our friary, which had just been completed, but we really needed some office space. We needed a place for a library. We needed a classroom space. So we took a brick, a red brick, and we put it in front of the statue of St. Joseph, and we began a daily prayer to St. Joseph for this to be fulfilled. And we just happened to mention it in passing in a newsletter that one day we'd like to have a house of studies. Well, one night I get a telephone call from a guy from Kentucky, and he said, "I saw that you want to build this house of studies." I said, "Yes, we hope to someday." He said, "I want to build it." So he paid for the thing, and he had, this is the interesting point, so he was in the insulation business. So he sends down a semi-truckload of the best insulation money can buy, and that house of studies is quiet. You know, so it's fitting. It's St. Joseph's house of studies, and it's just quiet. We've got traffic around, but it's like St. Joseph.
0: Right.
3: So he came through for us. In fact, we put that red brick right near the front door because it's a little bit different than the rest of the lot of the bricks there. So we know always St. Joseph is the one that made this house happen.
0: Oh, right. You also, in relation to that, you talked a little bit before this show about the healings associated with St.
3: Yes.
0: Joseph.
3: Yes. So the very day, well, actually the very year that Blessed Pope Pius IX proclaimed Joseph patron of the Universal Church, and he himself had a devotion to St. Joseph. He had preached a novena on St. Joseph, and he proclaims him on December 8, 1870, the patron of the Universal Church. That same year was a young man born by the name of André Bessette in Montreal. And he was very sickly. They had to baptize him right then because they were afraid that he wouldn't live. But he said later, because he entered the Congregation of Holy Cross, that he believed that his life's mission was to make Joseph's prerogatives and his dignity better known in the world. Well, a personal friend of Blessed André, now St. André Bessette, his name was Joseph Pichet, and he knew André for 30 years. And he said that in those 30 years, he personally witnessed 1,000 healings that took place, because what André would say, and people would say, "Thank you, André, for praying." And he said, thank the good God and St. Joseph. Because he always sent them to St. Joseph to ask for his intercession.
0: Wow. Let me ask you, Dr. Tony, you're involved with the PAMI, and the question is, this Pontifical Academy that exists, do you ever see something that might be there for St. Joseph as well in the future?
2: Well, certainly we will look into that. There could be a similar Pontifical Academy for St. Joseph. But many of the writers, theologians, and contemporaries feel that devotion to Joseph is reserved until the end of time. Maybe we are coming close to that. It's certainly something I will put forward at the Pontifical Academy and see what reaction I get.
0: Okay, very good. Well, Colin, let me ask you about your final words as we're wrapping up the program on St. Joseph and why he's important to you, even as a father in your own family.
1: Well, I think his example, as we've all noted, is key to understanding how to live a Christian manhood in a dignified way. There are so many undignified ways to be a man these days. And people, men choose those paths. But this is a path which leads through Mary to Jesus, and Joseph is our forerunner in that, and we should have no fear of following his example and following him to his foster son, Jesus Christ.
0: Very good. Father Joseph, we've got about a minute. Give us your closing thought.
3: Sure. That during the pontificate of Pope Pius IX, there were two little people. I mentioned St. Andre Bessette.
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9: This is a Messy Family Minute with Mike and Alicia Hernan. 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
11: A warm welcome to all of you joining us in the United States and the world over as we celebrate our 30th year. We've got a great show for you this evening. If you'd like to comment, send me an X post. I'm at Raymond Arroyo and at Arroyo Grande Show on YouTube. Louisiana is marking the 5th annual St. Joseph the Worker Day this Friday, May 1st. And this year, the state of Wisconsin has officially joined as the second state nationally to formally observe the feast. Louisiana Governor Jeff Landry is calling on families, businesses, churches, and civic organizations across both states to do something simple on Friday, thank a worker. The observance is rooted in Pope Pius XII's 1955 Feast of St. Joseph the Worker, which honors everyone from teachers to first responders to farmers to news broadcasters and moms, whom organizers call the most important vocation of all. The special day is a nonpartisan grassroots effort that you can find more information on at stjosephtheworker.com. The U.S.-Iran-Israel conflict rages on. Pope Leo and several bishops have called the conflict unjust and pleaded for peace. Does this war qualify as a just one? And now the U.S. Justice Department has moved to reinstate federal executions, including by firing squad, while the Pope is condemning the death penalty. What do church doctrine and history demand? For that, I'm joined by Professor of Systematic Theology at the Catholic University of America, Dr. Chad Pecknold. Chad, thank you for being here. Before we get into the current conflict, I want to go back to the tradition itself, from St. Augustine in the 5th century to St. Thomas in the 13th century to the present. For our viewers who may be hearing that term just war thrown around, I want to show them what the Catechism of the Catholic Church says exactly. This is it. This is Catechism 2309. It says, the strict conditions for legitimate defense by military force require rigorous consideration. The gravity of such a decision makes it subject to rigorous conditions of moral legitimacy. At one and the same time, one, the damage inflicted by the aggressor on the nation or community of nations must be lasting, grave, and certain. Two, all other means of putting an end of it, or to it rather, must be shown to be impractical or ineffective. Three, there must be serious prospects of success. And four, the use of arms must not produce evils or disorders graver than the evil to be eliminated. The power of modern means of destruction weighs very heavily in evaluating this condition. End quote. Chad, those four strict conditions must be weighed and considered by state actors and their leaders, not ultimately churchmen. How should they consider it? How should the church, where does the church leader's competency end and those who are elected in these various states begin?
12: I mean, it's a good question. In a sense, the church's competency is to present the principles to the temporal authority. The politician has the actual prudential, what Thomas Aquinas would call the regnative prudence, the prudence which goes with the king. The prudence which goes with the king is the one who decides, but the church has this duty to inform and to instruct. And of course, the Pope is right to instruct the state on the conditions of just war. Unfortunately, the Holy Father didn't do that, actually. You've read the Catechism 1209, uh-huh, which is very, very good. But the Holy Father just gave a vague sort of anti-war sentiment, which wasn't actually, in my view, very useful for a statesman. Even a Christian statesman needs actually instruction. So it wasn't that the Pope was offering instruction. It wasn't that he was trying to deprive the president of his legitimate prudential authority. It was that there wasn't really a concrete analysis of any of these conditions.
11: Mm. Well, now, look, we've had quite a debate among Catholics and even outside the church on Operation Epic Fury in Iran. Our own Father Gerald Murray has argued that Iran's decades of documented terrorist activities and their pursuit of nuclear weapons constitute a serious, present, and imminent danger, and that the war therefore meets the just war criteria. Cardinal McElroy of D.C., on the other hand, has written in America Magazine that the fundamental stance of war is that war must be avoided, and the just war is secondary to that, Chad. Where do you come down on this, and does it matter which framing you begin with?
12: Well, look, I mean, in prudential judgments, you're going to have disagreements, legitimate disagreements even. Joseph Ratzinger, as cardinal, advised that we should not treat prudential matters as if they were matters of grave moral evil. And he put abortion and euthanasia as these intrinsic evils that are much, much higher in the moral evil category than, say, the death penalty or war. There we're talking about things which are not intrinsically evil. So just war is not intrinsically evil. I mean, war is not intrinsically evil. And we should then use the just war principles to ensure that we are pursuing it in a way that is prudentially just. And here you're going to have moral theologians disagree. I'm with Father. I actually think all of the conditions of just war are met. 37 years of diplomatic efforts have come to nothing. And actually, you need to use force to bring people back to the table. So I think all the conditions are met, but it remains a prudential judgment, which belongs to the political authority, and that's the president and not the Pope.
11: Yeah. Well, you just mentioned that, you know, this idea that, you know, war is just and can be moral. Pope Leo just called it an unjust war, and he said at Easter, God does not bless any conflict, end quote. I mean, he's urged citizens to contact their elected officials and demand peace, Chad. Are Catholics bound to agree with the Pope, or is this a prudential judgment that one has to take into consideration, but you needn't march in lockstep with the Pope on this one?
12: Yeah, I mean, I think you owe a certain kind of debt of respect to the Pope, but this is not within the Pope's jurisdiction to make the final judgment about the justice of war. It's ultimately on the president's soul. If he's waged an unjust war, that's the final judge is God, but the Pope is not the judge of these wars. And in fact, throughout history, popes have frequently been on the side of defensive just wars. We're just celebrating today a feast of Pope Pius V, who actually called for the war of Lepanto. The Battle of Lepanto was one that he absolutely felt God was hearing the prayers of those who fought, and indeed Our Lady won it. So I think it is actually not consistent with church history for popes to say that all wars are unjust, that we're not pacifist. And I don't think that any of the faithful have an obligation to believe that the Catholic Church is pacifist, regardless of what anyone says.
11: Chad, you make a great point. And the other issue here is, look, the Pope does not have the full information, the strategic information, the international data that a president or head of state would have. So therefore, he's limited in even what his appraisal can be, in that he doesn't have all the facts or the imminent threats in front of him.
12: That's right. And this is precisely why the church has always taught that the decision really does lie with the legitimate authority. It's actually one of the conditions that the one waging the war has legitimate authority. Of course, this conflict was engaged in according to the War Powers Act. And so it completely meets the condition of legitimate authority. And the church has always recognized that. This is one of the absolutely necessary conditions, is that the legitimate authority is the political authority and not the church. And even the Pope's does have a comprehensive and supreme authority over the church, but it's fundamentally a decision that the church respects belongs to the political rulers.
11: Chad, one other point that I've been following this as closely as you have over the last several weeks. The Pope Leo and a number of these cardinals and bishops we've heard from, they seem to express more moral indignation against Trump and Netanyahu than against the Ayatollahs in Iran. I mean, this is a regime that's killed tens of thousands of their own people, explicitly pursued nuclear weapons to attack their neighbors and even the United States. Can you make a plea for peace, Chad, without acknowledging and confronting unjust aggressors and all the players in a situation?
12: Well, and it's just a fact that if Christians had not taken up arms for centuries and centuries, Europe would be Muslim. And so Christians have always taken up arms in defense of a Christian civilization. And so, you know, if the Pope desires peace, and he should, if we want to say blessed are the peacemakers, and we should, then we should actually understand St. Augustine's view of peace is the tranquility of order and the tranquility of right order. And Christianity is the right order of things. And you are going to sometimes need to use force to bring about order. This is actually one of the conditions of just war is can you bring about a right order out of this conflict? And I think we can bring a better order out of it without having Islamic militants, crazy people, having nuclear weapons. I think we'll have a better order when they don't have nuclear arms or the capacity for it.
11: I want to move on to the death penalty. This has come to the fore over the last week. Philosopher Edward Fesser has been quite direct on social media. He characterizes the death penalty debate we're having in the church as, quote, stupid and tiresome. He insists that there are two unmet, Chad, and that is the death penalty is not intrinsically immoral. Is there a distinction here between moral principles that belong to the magisterium, and again, prudential applications that belong to statesmen?
12: Yeah, I mean, I think we've had a sort of dumbing down. I mean, Ed Fazer is absolutely right. This is a kind of a silly debate, a frustrating debate, because we've had a dumbing down of the church's moral instruction, and things have been kind of reduced down to sort of pieties around, you know, a progressive, you know, world. And this has been detrimental to the church, because now the church kind of thinks that everything that we don't like is morally evil in the same way. And the death penalty is an evil, but it's not what the church calls an intrinsic evil. Abortion is an intrinsic evil. It's always wrong under every situation. The death penalty is more like Thomas Aquinas likens it to having to amputate your leg. I mean, we don't want to amputate your leg, but if there's gangrene in your leg, we want to save the body politic, and so we have to take the leg off. It is an evil, but it's not an intrinsic evil, because the death penalty is actually going to save the body politic. And I think it's an apt analogy, because it tells us that now if we have a really thick moral theology, and we do on paper, and I think the bishops whose office is to teach should teach this more, is that we actually now have to think about a moral hierarchy. And abortion is much, much more severe of an evil, much more of a grave evil than the death penalty. And we should not think that the death penalty is something that can suddenly be prescribed by the church when it has been permitted by the church for millennia.
11: Well, not only permitted, Chad, you know, as I pointed out to the prayerful posse this week, the Vatican City State and the Vatican Papal States, up until 1870, they were actually executing prisoners and people who had erred. So, you know, it wasn't that they were just permitting it. They were doing it themselves. So this idea that suddenly it's illicit and immoral now doesn't really make sense. The Department of Justice also just moved to reinstate federal executions and expand methods to include firing squads. There are currently, by the way, and you made the comparison between the intrinsic evil of abortion and the death penalty. There are three people, count them three, on federal death row, Chad. How many millions of children are slaughtered every year because of, you know, the government's embrace of abortion and allowing it to be legal? And yet, since 2018, the Catechism, revised under Pope Francis, reads that the death penalty is, quote, inadmissible because it is an attack on the inviolability and dignity of the person, end quote. Chad, for our viewers, what changed exactly in 2018? And what does inadmissible theologically mean?
12: It doesn't mean anything. It's actually a made-up term of the 20th century. It's basically when the church wants to use an imprecise way of saying we do not condone this. To say something, to prescribe something like abortion, you can just immediately say, well, it's an intrinsic evil, and therefore it's always wrong and always. They know that they cannot say that. They know they can't say that, because to say that is to immediately invite rupture. And so they invented on the back of various prudential terms that were used previously. They invented this or reappropriated this term inadmissible to the gospel or inadmissible to the church. And of course, when you say that, it sounds like you're saying this is an intrinsically evil thing, but it actually doesn't mean that. It just means right. We don't like it. That's all it means.
11: And, yeah, well, and it, I think it also they also qualify it with modern means render this inadmissible, so that you know we can incarcerate these guys forever, so we you know they don't need to be put to death. But then you're imperiling the people who are guarding them and the common good in the prison. And on top of that, as Cardinal Avery Dulles, who was a dear friend of mine, wrote extensively about, you're giving this prisoner on death row a finite time in which they can right their soul with God and make restitution for their crimes, Chad. That is the focus of the church, to salvation, not the preservation of the body, particularly after one commits heinous acts.
12: I mean, there's the justice that's owed to the bonum commune. There's the justice that's owed to the community. But then there's actually helping the penitent, hopefully, come to true penance and, you know, make things right with God. I mean, that's the essential, you know, spiritual good of the death penalty.
11: Right.
12: I think we've lived for so long with very, very fuzzy moral thinking. We actually don't even know what the death penalty is anymore. We don't know what it's for. We don't know how to use it and how to understand it as a just act.
11: Pope Leo had this to say on the papal plane returning to Rome from Africa. I want you to hear it.
8: I condemn all actions that are unjust. I condemn the taking of people's lives. I condemn capital punishment. I believe that human life is to be respected and that all people from conception to natural birth, their lives should be respected and protected. So when a regime, when a country takes decisions which takes away the lives of other people unjustly, then obviously that is something that should be condemned.
11: Chad, the Pope is also releasing a video this week that condemns the death penalty on the grounds that it violates the inherent and inviolable human dignity of the person. What about the threat to society and the common good? And you heard the qualification the Pope made about unjust taking of human life.
12: Mm-hmm. Yeah, there's always a sensitivity to not be accused of rupture, but I think there is a bit of rupture going on here. And I think my response to that would be what the loss of the death penalty has meant in progressive society is actually repeat offenders, is the justice system. It no longer thinks that there is any final kind of punitive judgment. And therefore the violent criminals are released and they kill and they kill and they kill again. And you have this gangrene that develops in a society that is destructive not only of the society, but of the church in that place, and destructive of the families.

0: we're so focused on these criminals. And again, in the federal sense, nationally in the United States, we're talking about three men. I'm going to say it again on death row. Three guys.
1: Right.
0: So you've got the papal indignation at full throttle here. Videos being made. Meanwhile, you've got millions of children dying to abortion. How many divorces do you have? How many children are lost to the streets or killed, you know, or abused? That should be the focus here, it seems to me. And going back to Fesser's argument that you can't declare the death penalty intrinsically immoral without contradicting Scripture and 2,000 years of prior church teaching and every pope on the matter up to Benedict XVI. As a systematic theologian, how do you assess these contradictions? Well, how did we get here?
1: Well, I mean, I hate to say it, but because of boomers, I mean, we had a very poorly formed generation, a generation that sort of wanted to throw off all of the thick moral teachings of the church. They wanted to have laxity in various areas, especially sexual ethics. But then once you start getting laxity in one area, you're going to get laxity in all the other areas. And so, you know, you want laxity in sexual ethics, but pretty soon it's not just there. It's justice in every part of life, including the death penalty, including just war. And so you have this, you know, clarity is charity. We need the younger generation of priests and bishops to be clear and to bring the clear teaching back. Because we had the boomers were damaging, and we all know boomers that we love. I love many boomers, but boomers as a generation in the church and outside of the church have been very, very damaging, and they're holding on tight. Pope Leo is actually one of the younger ones at 70, but he's surrounded by advisors who are in their late 70s and 80s, and they're holding on very tightly to the 70s and the 80s and the 90s, and it's very hard for us to get out of that slump. And I think the church has been in a genuine moral slump.
0: Well, as you'll see in a future segment that we have coming up, the young church, the new church, is embracing and wanting to go back to the foundations. They want Aquinas, you know. They want Justin Martyr. And we're giving them this kind of, you know, guitar mass circa 1970 stuff that I grew up with. And it doesn't stick to the bones. And here's a good example. The Vatican just released an 80-page document, Chad, from two of its dicasteries, and they're urging Catholic families toward what they're calling ecological conversion. Now, we're in the middle of a war in the Middle East, a debate over the death penalty, crisis of faith in the West. The Holy See's guidance to family is to install rain gauges and make sure that they compost. What do you make of the priorities being offered here to the family, of all things?
1: I'm sure there's a lot of parish homes that are actually very fastidious about recycling. You know, there's an old I think it comes from Latin America when the Cold War ended in 89-90 that all of the Marxists became environmentalists and they have a term for it called watermelon, green on the outside and red on the inside. And I think there's something to this. I think the boomers absolutely, you know, they saw the commercials in 1970 about the world ending, you know, and that single flower that's going to be destroyed by one nuclear bomb. And they had a kind of environmental awakening in the 70s that they have not let go of. And it's almost metaphysical for the boomers. The environmentalism is like this thing that sits under all the other things. Like, yes, abortion's wrong, pornography's wrong, but underneath all of that is just the throwaway culture. It's all really just, those things are bad because we have an ecological crisis. And so the ecological crisis is the most fundamental thing for them. Rather than a prudential concern about keeping our rivers clean, it's the most fundamental thing. It's more important than abortion. It's more important than just war. It's more important than death.
0: Well, optically, it feels that way, I have to say, Chad. I mean, the Pope, he released a video earlier this week urging the end of the death penalty and saying he'll support efforts for its abolition. Then he released this video. I wasn't going to show this. I'm going to put it up. This is the Pope talking about urging people to pray that food is not wasted. Watch.
2: Today, we recognize with sorrow

0: that millions of brothers and sisters continue to suffer from hunger, while so many goods are wasted at our tables.
1: Chad, your reaction. I mean, I guess this is part of your larger critique, which is that boomer mentality has sort of taken deep root in the church.
2: And I think it's not compelling to the youth at all. I mean, I'm Gen Xer, and it's not compelling to Gen Xers. It's not compelling to millennials. It's certainly not compelling to Zoomers. So I think we have this massive generational divide that we're feeling very acutely right now. And I don't know if boomers are even capable of recognizing it. When they do, it's usually are trying to appeal to the youth on the left. But I don't think it's compelling to the youth on the left.
1: And finally, a disturbing story out of Washington, Chad. Emails obtained by Senator Chuck Grassley and reported this week revealed that the Biden administration Justice Department prosecutor intentionally targeted habited nuns for investigation after a 2021 Stop the Steal rally. One of them, the prosecutors, emailing, quote, "I'd like to prosecute any nun who still wears the head habit." Now, Chad, what does this tell us about the hostility towards traditional Catholicism that was entrenched within the Justice Department of an administration headed by a Catholic president?
2: I mean, I think it's a perfect demonstration of the principle that liberalism began as an anti-Catholic political movement, and it's ended as an anti-Catholic political movement. I mean, the Biden years was this dark sort of end to the liberal world order, and I think, you know, it's not surprising that they are anti-Catholic, and we pray that they never have power again.
1: Dr. Chad Pecknold, thank you so much for being here. We're going to leave it there. I love that line. Clarity is charity. I hope every bishop, pastor, father, mother hears that. Clarity is charity. Love it. Thank you for being here.
2: Thank you for having me.
1: Over the last 50 years, something has quietly but profoundly transformed the American religious landscape. Political polarization. It hasn't just divided our politics. It's hollowed out our houses of worship. But there is some great news in the latest data. Joining me to share what's happening is a professor at Washington University's Danforth Center on Religion and Politics, a social scientist and former pastor who's written a new book, The Vanishing Church, How the Hollowing Out of Moderate Congregations is Hurting Democracy, Faith, and Us. Please welcome Dr. Ryan Burge to the program. Ryan, thank you for being here. You start The Vanishing Church by talking about the 1980s when an evangelical in the pew was just as likely to be sitting next to a Democrat as a Republican. That seems almost unimaginable today. What happened? And when did the church stop being a place where it was normal to be able to coexist with people holding differing political views?
3: And what's even more wild, Ray, is the fact that in 1972, a majority of white evangelicals were Democrats. And by 1990, the Republican share and the Democratic share were about equal, around 40-45%. And now white evangelicals, 82% of them voted for Donald Trump in 2024. Over 75% of them identify as Republicans. And it's almost become an endangered species to be a white evangelical Democrat when they were the majority, you know, 50 years ago. And really, it's a whole bunch of things moving at one time. I think that the parties have sort of sorted themselves out over politics. The Republican Party with the religious right has obviously courted conservative voters, you know, family values voters. And the Democratic Party is largely shifted the other direction, and almost half of Kamala Harris's voters in 2024 were atheist, agnostic, or claim no religion in particular. It was only 12% of Trump's voters. You know, 70% of Trump's voters were white Christians, 80% were Christians of any racial background. Among Democrats, it's around 50%. So, you know, the parties have sort of figured out they have different constituencies. I think they're leaning. They themselves are leaning into their constituencies. The Democrats have moved more in a secular direction, and the Republican Party has kept courting those white evangelicals, white Catholics, kind of white Christians across the board.
1: Yeah, you're a data scientist, so I want to look at some of these numbers. You described, and you mentioned it a moment ago, what you call the big church sort, where moderate and liberal Christians left congregations in droves as those congregations tilted more conservative. But Ryan, what does that shift look like, and which traditions were hit hardest?
3: Yeah, so today, the strongest predictor of whether you're non-religious or not is your political ideology. Over 60% of people who identify as very liberal claim no religious affiliation. It's only 11% of people who identify as very conservative. We call that the God gap or the pew gap. Mm-hmm. And really, the group that's been hurt the hardest by this are mainline Protestant Christians. These are Episcopalians, Methodists, Presbyterians, and Lutherans. I mean, this is a tradition that in 1958 was half of America. 52% of Americans identify as mainline Protestant. And now the mainline combined for less than 9% of America, and less than 2% of American young American adults identify as mainline Protestant. So that denomination is probably going to go away. That tradition is going to be almost non-existent in America in the next 20 or 30 years. Also, the Catholic Church. I mean, the Catholic Church, numerically speaking, was around 26, 27% for a long time in American history. And now the most recent data puts it around 20 or 22%. That's in the last 15 years. They've lost about 5 percentage points.
1: Yeah. There are a set of numbers in the Vanishing Church that I wanted to bring our viewers into our viewers' view here. You posted this graph on X recently. Among Catholic priests ordained in the late 1960s, post-Vatican II, 68% described their theology as progressive, and just 16% said conservative. Among priests ordained in the last few years, a whopping 84% call themselves conservative in their theology, and just 2% progressive. Now, Ryan, you write that the priesthood will likely be almost completely homogenous within 30 years. How so? And what does this tell us, given all the other data you crunch, what does it tell us about the future for the Catholic Church, in America at least?
3: Yeah, this might be the most dramatic data point in the entire book, out of, you know, the 30 or 40 graphs I put in there. I mean, the Catholic priesthood used to be fairly politically diverse and theologically diverse. You had progressives, you had moderates, you had conservatives, you had liberals, you had conservatives, you know, politically speaking. And now the future of the Catholic priesthood is conservative, overwhelmingly conservative. You know, only 2% of priests ordained in America in the last 5 years describe themselves as progressive or liberal politically or theologically. And, you know, 80+% identify as conservative. I think it's showing you the kind of people that are being drawn to the priesthood in Catholicism now are overwhelmingly conservative and are only becoming more conservative as they work their way through seminary. And by the way, you also see this in a lot of evangelical traditions too, because for a lot of young people, they think of religion, whether it be, you know, Catholicism, Protestant Christianity, even Judaism or Latter-day Saints, they see it as inherently conservative. So if you're going to go to seminary, you're going to seminary because you're a conservative person, both theologically speaking and politically speaking. And I think also part of that in the Catholic Church is the number of priests coming from outside the United States, Central and South America, and in Africa. A lot of those priests who come to America are already conservative in their theology and politics, and they're just bringing that with them when they come to the United States. So I think it's a combination of all those factors together.
1: Do you, Ryan, I want to throw something at you. We had a guest earlier, Professor Chad Pecknold, who's at Catholic University. He's a theologian. And his take is that what we're experiencing now in a lot of these faiths, including and especially in Catholicism, he says it's almost the last gasp of the boomers, that, you know, the theology, you say you've got the Pope out talking about composting and you know, wasting less food and railing against the death penalty, when that's really not the focus of the newest adherents to the church, those coming in, and the new pastors and priests being ordained.
3: So there's this concept called the zeal of the convert, which is that anyone who sort of comes into a religious tradition, whether it be Catholic, Protestant, you know, Jewish, whatever it is, they really do believe this stuff. You know, they're really committed to the faith, the theological precepts of the faith. They're much more likely to go to church on a regular basis. They're much more likely to read their Bible or study their Holy Scriptures. And you absolutely see that with Catholics, by the way. There are not that many Catholic converts in America. Let's be clear about that. 95% of Catholics in America are cradle Catholics, just 5% are converts. But of those converts, they are more likely to go to Mass than the cradle Catholics. They're more likely to vote conservative than those cradle Catholics. So I do think there's something about if you affirmatively join the church, you're doing that because you really do believe in the precepts of the church. I mean, to be honest with you, the average Catholic on social issues is fairly liberal. 60% of them favor abortion without restriction, and a majority are in favor of same-sex marriage. That's not the case with convert Catholics. So I think you see this kind of growing divide in Catholicism, too, for, you know, the cradle versus the converts, and I think they're really kind of two different sets of Catholic folks.
1: Yeah, well, given your statistics on the priesthood, coupled with these the particularly young, very young men predominantly who are coming into the Catholic Church, I think that is great news for the future because they will either convert or wash away the other people who are either on the wrong side of issues that depart from church teaching or just wishy-washy and don't participate at all. I agree, the zeal of the convert is a powerful force. You were a Baptist pastor, Ryan, for 17 years. And you watched your own congregation in Mount Vernon, Illinois, go from 30 people to 8. What does that kind of shift feel like from the pulpit as opposed to your view as a social scientist?
3: It makes it a lot more real. Right? I'm not going to lie. Whenever, you know, you're out there preaching every Sunday and then, you know, go from 30 to 25 and 25 to 15 and 15 to 8, you start thinking to yourself, what am I doing? How am I failing? Am I not preaching well enough? Am I not called by God? Am I just in a bad situation? And it's hard. It's hard to get up on a Sunday morning and preach every Sunday knowing that the number of people there is going to probably be smaller than it was a year, 5 years ago. And it's probably going to be smaller than that 5 years from now. So it's hard to maintain that encouragement, that momentum, that feeling of hope and optimism. And I think for a lot of us, you know, we realize somewhere along the way that this is it, you know, that we're not going to sort of pull out of this tailspin. And for many of us, it was a relief. We decided to close down because it's a lot of work, you know, carrying an organization when you only got 8 or 10 people on an average Sunday.
1: Before we run out of time, we're seeing something extraordinary happening. Catholic dioceses are reporting record numbers of converts this Easter, young people flooding into parishes, that flocking particularly, and this tracks with your data, Ryan, to the traditional Latin Mass. Anything else that we should be aware of aside from the great statistics on young priests?
3: So there is some data that indicates there's been a surge in adult converts, particularly to Catholicism. But I think we have to put that in a larger context, right? So the macro level forces against Catholicism in America have been going in a negative direction for a very long time. So, you know, the numbers are up. We don't have the 26 numbers now because it's still pretty early. But it looks like those numbers are still going to be below where they were back in 2000. So, you know, the baseline was very low because of COVID and all those things. And you also got to consider the fact that in the 1960s, the church was baptizing over 1 million infants. Every year, and now it's about 400,000 infants every year. The number of nuns in America has gone down dramatically. We have a priesthood shortage in America that's pretty dramatic. I mean, it is. These are positive numbers, and I'm more than happy to publicize those positive numbers, but I think it's also really important to put these in larger context. I mean, the Catholic Church has suffered some significant declines in America in the last 60 years, and there's some green shoots now of maybe a revival, maybe a resurgence, maybe some numbers coming back, but man, there's a deep hole to dig out of. Now, this is the first step. It'll take many, many bigger steps after this to get back to where the church was even 30 or 40 years ago. But, you know, the church is moving in a positive direction based on these most recent numbers.
1: Yeah, well, one hopes that the bishops and the priests can catch up to these young converts and the zeal that they're showing and the hunger they have for the ancient, lasting, true teachings that are above and far beyond partisan politics. Ryan, we will leave it there. The Vanishing Church by Dr. Ryan Berg is available at bookstores everywhere and online. Ryan, thank you for being here and for your great insights, as always.
3: Thanks, Ray. Appreciate it.
1: He's been speaking out on the plight of persecuted Christian communities all over the world. Now we're seeing ongoing violence against Christians in Africa and even more disruption to the Christian communities in the Middle East due to the U.S.-Iran war. Here to give us an update on all of that and much more, please welcome back to the program the founder of Nazarene.org, Father Benedict Keeley. Father, thank you for being here. It was 12 years ago on this show in 2014 that you announced the founding of Nazarene.org, named for Nazareth, the hometown of our Lord. You wanted to specifically draw the world's attention to a crisis most people ignore or would rather not think about, the systemic elimination of Christians from the lands where Christianity was born and from the African soil where it took such deep root. Father, after 12 years, does the world look any different to you now?
4: Well, first, Raymond, thank you so much because, yes, we launched the charity on September the 24th of 2014 on your show. You've been so good to us through the years and such a supporter of persecuted Christians. In many ways, yes, we could say in parts of the Middle East, things are stable, but they're never safe. But in Africa, for example, yes, just even in recent days, the jihadists have seemed to be taking over in Mali, in Burkina Faso, all across Africa. We hear and have heard that ISIS was defeated. That's perhaps technically correct in terms of the caliphate in Iraq, but they're rising again. But across Africa, ISIS is not defeated. Islamist jihadists are causing chaos throughout Africa, almost winning countries. And it's a grave crisis, not just for Christians. It's a crisis for the West, because in terms of Europe, for example, the migration problems that Europe saw in 2015 are going to look nothing like what's coming if millions upon millions of Africans start swarming from Africa into Europe. So Christians are suffering massively, and the West seems to almost turn a blind eye.
1: Yeah, Africa, really, the numbers are staggering, and the reportage I see weekly, you don't think it can get worse, and it does. Nigeria alone has become what many are calling a killing field for Christians. Boko Haram, the Islamic State, Fulani militants, hundreds of villages and scores of priests and pastors have been murdered and burned out of their churches and homes. Now in Mali, jihadist groups have effectively severed entire Christian communities from the outside world, Father. Tell us what's actually happening on the ground to Christians in Nigeria and also in Mali.
4: In Nigeria, the term genocide can be used now. 5,000 Christians martyred last year, men, women, children, burned alive, the churches burned, as you said, villages. But as I said, the problem is now spreading through the Sahel region, Niger, Burkina Faso, Mali. Jihadists are, the French kind of withdrew, the French, because that's very much been part of their world, but the French forces withdrew. Russian mercenaries were sent in, but they've just been forced into retreat by the jihadists. This will, of course, immediately mean slaughter of Christians, as well as all the poor suffering people, the Muslims included, moderate Muslims. So it's a major world crisis, which is not getting onto the mainstream media at all.
1: But the international press, as you mentioned, it largely ignores these hotspots. Western governments issue statements, but then they move on, even within the church. I mean, the Vatican itself, Father, has been, I would say, very measured at best in their condemnation of what's happening in Africa. Why is the persecution of African Christians treated as somehow less urgent than other humanitarian crises that the Vatican spends its time raising its voice about?
4: Well, the church sometimes seems to concentrate on things which may be important issues, but are not life or death issues. For example, global warming. And we have a priest friend who has said once, if you're about to have your head chopped off, you don't really care about the air conditioning. The church seems to be, often it's what you could call first world values. But it's a tremendous, we're recording this on the feast day of St. Pius V. Remember, he urged the whole world to pray the rosary to save the Western world at the Battle of Lepanto. It would be rather nice to have at least a day of prayer, world day of prayer for the persecuted. I get frustrated. I've been doing this, as you said, for 10 years full-time as a priest to represent the persecuted. And so often even bishops or priests, bishops either don't know anything about it, they're indifferent, or even really don't think it matters very much.
1: Look, we can't talk about persecuted Christians without turning our eye to the Middle East. The situation has been dramatically complicated by the Iran war. The ancient Christian communities in Iraq, Syria, Lebanon, which we reported on recently, these communities that trace their lineage back to the apostolic era are suffering, Father. What are you hearing from Christians on the ground there? And have you been to the region since fighting started?
4: Not since fighting. Well, actually, not this war recently, but back in August, I was in Egypt just a few weeks ago. So luckily, Egypt hasn't been bombed yet. But in Iraq, I speak weekly with our friends, priests there, and bombs are dropping on, because for the viewers, the areas where the Christians live now, mainly in the Nineveh Plain, where Jonah preached, the Nineveh Plain is where now the Shia militias, who are controlled by Iran, really Iraq is is a proxy of Iran now. It's enemy territory. They've been dropping bombs on those villages to attack the Shia militias. But the Christians are very worried. They're fearing again they'll be driven out. It's always that sense of anxiety and what comes next. And it's been an opportunity. When I was there in August, the bishop, he was a little bit more robust, perhaps, than some Western bishops. He was saying he could tell President Trump in a five-minute call who to eliminate, we might say, needed to be eliminated. And he said, then we might actually have peace here. But so I hope President Trump might actually take his call one day and get those names.
1: Mm-hmm. What's happening in Lebanon? We've been reporting a lot on this, where you have Christians, you have these Christian communities on the edge of Israel. They feel they're really being crunched by all sides, because they have Muslims who are, when they vacate their homes because of the attacks from the Israeli military, they vacate their homes and the Muslims move in and use it as shelter or a place to harbor the militants. So they're really caught in the middle of the pinchers here. And no one is advocating for that.
4: Lebanon is a failed state. We're even hearing about negotiations between Israel and Lebanon, the Lebanese government. The Lebanese government really doesn't control anything. Hezbollah, the Iran proxy, really runs Lebanon. And so these negotiations, I don't know where they'll lead, but the people are suffering. All the people are suffering. And many Lebanese Christians want peace with Israel. They know Israel is not the enemy of the Christians. But Israel obviously is thinking again of its own security in terms of that Iran proxy. But the Christians are leaving. Once again, the Christian population is, the numbers are going down to at least, I think I've heard recently, maybe 29%. It used to be a very significant number of Christians. They're leaving because the economic situation is appalling, and yes, the danger. They think, well, we've just got to leave our home.
1: Oh, no, it's so scary and sad. I need to shift gears a little bit and ask you, as a Catholic priest and as an Englishman, about a couple of stories happening. First off, what seemed like a diplomatic courtesy at the Vatican, Pope Leo received the Vatican, at the Vatican, Dame Sarah Mullaly. Now, she is the new Archbishop of Canterbury. Looking back in history to 1896, it was Pope Leo XIII who issued a declaration claiming that Anglican orders were absolutely null and utterly void. 129 years later, you have a woman holding the office of Archbishop of Canterbury. Pope Leo had this to say during their meeting.
5: New problems have arisen in recent decades, rendering the pathway to full communion more difficult to discern.
1: Father, what do you make of that meeting? And despite Leo's strong message, do the optics of Mullaly there at the Vatican with cardinals making the sign of the cross after her blessing, does that override the message he issued?
4: I come from Canterbury. I was a schoolboy in Canterbury. I've seen many times the chair of St. Augustine, which she now sits on. So there's if we're going to be as polite as possible, certain incongruity with that. People got a little hot under the collar, I think, in the Twitter sphere about him meeting. That was a sort of, in a sense, a diplomatic thing. He met the woman who claims to be the Archbishop of Canterbury, who represents the Anglican Communion. But it was very interesting. There was a shift of emphasis, if you noticed, in that discussion. He really shifted the way from the way things have been recently. He spoke about the severe problems that have emerged. And without being too blunt, the most severe problem was the person sitting in front of him, the impossibility of a woman being, let alone the archbishop, but a priest. Apostolicae Curae, the encyclical of his predecessor, his namesake, Pope Leo XIII, it's an encyclical, it's solemn doctrine of the Catholic Church that not just a woman is not a priest, any Anglican minister is not a priest. I'm not being rude, that's the solemn teaching of the Church. Nothing has changed. The optics also change, because if you remember a certain point in the days of the pontificate of Pope Francis, they did a joint blessing together with the former Archbishop of Canterbury, the man, Welby. Thank God, this time they did not do that. That would have been very, very problematic. However, as you say, there was one situation, I think in the Clementine Chapel, where St. Yes. Peter's is buried, she, Dame Sarah, gave a blessing, a priestly blessing, and there was an image of a bishop, I think, bowing his head and making the sign of the cross, as though he was receiving that priestly blessing. That's not a good optic, because that is not possible.
1: Yeah. This brings to mind, really, one of the great moments and, I think, initiatives of the legacy of Pope Benedict XVI, the personal ordinariate of the Chair of St. Peter, which he created specifically to welcome Anglicans into full communion with Rome while retaining their beautiful liturgical patrimony. The ordinariate is now 15 years old, Father. Given what we're seeing in Anglicanism now and the fractures happening within that communion, will the ordinariate finally reach its potential, do you think?
4: Well,
1: is it reaching it now?
4: I'm a priest of the ordinariate, and I'm a priest of the ordinariate of Our Lady of Walsingham, which is the English branch, the British branch. Mm-hmm. This is the answer to the ecumenism issue. Pope Benedict, in a prophetic way, a truly prophetic way, gave this gift to the Church, but also to Anglicans who had long wanted some way of becoming Catholics. Most of the ordinariate priests are married priests. I was a Catholic priest first. I was an Anglican as a boy, which is how I got in. Mm-hmm. But this was the gift of Pope Benedict to allow Anglicans to come, and not just priests. A parish I help in England, in Kent, in England, two priests, and the congregation of 72 people, a very good number, 72 people, came into the church. Many bishops, Anglican bishops, I think now 6 ex-Anglican bishops have come in and become Catholic priests. This is the way. You talk about church unity. You can become a Catholic if you were an Anglican. You keep the beautiful language. We celebrate what's called divine worship, which for those of a traditional bent, we celebrate Ad Orientem, you kneel for communion, receive on the tongue, and we have that beautiful Cranmerian language, the these and the thous. And so it's very English. And one of the things about the Anglicans are they say, well, we're the English church. Well, which, of course, Henry VIII destroyed the English church. The Catholic church is the English church. Before the Reformation, we had the great saints, Thomas Becket, Anselm, all these Dunstan. The Catholic Church of England is the Catholic Church, but the Ordinariate is this beautiful gift, 15 years old. And in fact, Pope Leo's just written a document, the DDF has just produced a document really solidifying that, speaking of the gift of the Ordinariate, the gift of beauty, the gift of teaching and preaching. Perhaps some of the bishops have not been as friendly to us as they could have been, certainly in England, because, as one of my priest friends said, maybe we were the wrong sort of Catholics coming into the church, maybe perhaps a little too traditional or orthodox. But a lot of young people are coming to us now, thanks be to God, and enjoying the solemnity and the beauty and the charity that we provide.
1: Before we wrap up, Father, I want to return to Nazarene.org. What are you most proud of since the founding? And tell us a little about the rescued families, the rebuilt churches, the strengthened communities. How does that look 12 years in?
4: Well, we officially became a charity in 501c3 in 2016, but as we said at the beginning, starting in 14, raising money. It's very, very specific. It's me as a priest, in fact, the only priest really in the... I'm not blowing my own trumpet, but no one else will blow it for me, so I might as well. but the only priest in the English-speaking world advocating for persecuted Christians full-time. And then the other part, the charitable part, the aid, is very specific. We mini-micro-finance small family businesses so Christians stay in their lands. So 10 years ago, we were just beginning in Iraq. Now we're in 6 countries, Iraq, Lebanon, Syria, Armenia, Egypt, and Jordan. In Iraq alone, there are about 70 businesses, women-run businesses, farms, taxi drivers. And this is the way you give... Americans understand this very well because you are all children of people who founded their own businesses or people stay in their own homeland. The church breathes with two lungs, the lung of the East and the West. And so 10 years later to say, yeah, a lot of Christians, not a big number, it's small, but they're still in their homes. And before we wrap up, Raymond, I think I want to give you in particular, it's a very small gift. It's We give an occasional award. It's called the Witness Award, and this is the first martyr, the first witness, St. Stephen. The icon is drawn by the nun in Lebanon who does our icons. And you have been a witness. You've been a champion, as I said, from the beginning. You even made Christians, persecuted Christians, your people of the year, your person of the year a few years ago. So I'd like to present this to you as a thank you, as a witness for persecuted Christians.
1: Well, I'm humbled and touched by it, Father. I thank you for that. And I guess having an image of a martyr on the wall is probably a good example.
4: It'll
1: for
4: get
1: me.
4: You prepared, Raymond. You. It'll get you prepared.
1: That's right. Be prepared like a Boy Scout. Look, I am touched and humbled by that, and I thank you so much for the recognition, and I thank you for the great work you do. And you can visit Nazarene.org to follow the latest news and how you can help persecuted Christians in these communities in Africa and the Middle East. It's such important work. Father Benedict Keeley, thank you as always, and we'll check in with you soon.
4: Thank you. Bless your own.
1: That is all the time we have for now, but be sure to catch us next week. Until then, we'll be scouting the world over for all that is seen and unseen. On behalf of the staff and crew of EWTN News, thank you for watching. I'm Raymond Arroyo. Bye now.
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7: Patience is a virtue. It's just never been one of mine. I've learned that whenever I've been waiting for an answer or resolve to a problem, I need to turn to Scripture in prayer. It's those moments of struggle that our patience is tested. Find the verses that speak to you, particularly the phrases that could describe your experiences, and meditate on them. Scripture guides us into taking a deep dive. Scripture teaches us that God's love and mercy saves us. Our hope is in Him. We trust His will. He will be there as we trust in Him. We wait for His timing and not our own timing. We learn that God's timing is not our timing, and Scripture teaches us that by seeking patience and prayer, we can grow deeper in faith. Do not be anxious about anything, but in everything by prayer and supplication with thanksgiving, let your requests be made known to God. We read that in Philippians. Let's grow deeper in our spiritual life so we can gain patience during our trials. This has been an Epiphany Insight. I'm Vanessa Denhagarmo, a communications evangelist.
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9: This is Life News Radio. I'm Jim Anderson. There is a new argument to counter the myth that teen pregnancy is supposed to spell disaster without abortion. Her name is nominee for Surgeon General of the United States, Dr. Nicole Sapphire. The Catholic mother of three children rejected abortion and began her college education as a teen mother. Dr. Sapphire became a board-certified radiologist, author, and medical news expert. President Donald Trump's nomination presents Senate confirmation hearings, a strong pro-life voice intent on shaping national health policy. In President Donald Trump's first 90 days, he ordered investigation of federal bias against Christians. 14 key findings were released Thursday that range from Biden administration aggressive FACE Act prosecutions to fighting disfavored religious speech, FBI monitoring of Catholics, and abandoning federal enforcement of conscience rights. At least two conservative legal groups were quick Thursday.
10: Have you ever heard someone say that the church needs to keep up with the times? G.K. Chesterton says that all this talk about keeping up with the times has been uttered hundreds of times before. To be up to date, he says, is a paltry ambition, except in an almanac. The church certainly does not need to imitate the secular world. In fact, what does the word secular mean? It does not mean worldly. It does not even mean irreligious. To be secular simply means to be of the age. That is, of the age which is passing. And in the case of anyone trying to keep up with the times, the age that has already passed. So, what the word secular really means is dated. The church's truth is never out of date because it's eternal.
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17: In the name of the Father, and the Son, and the Holy Spirit.
18: Amen.
17: You expired, Jesus, but the source of life gushed forth for souls, and the ocean of mercy opened up for the whole world. O fount of life, unfathomable divine mercy, envelop the whole world and empty yourself out upon us. O blood and water, which gush forth from the heart of Jesus as a fountain of mercy for us,
18: I trust in you.
17: O blood and water, which gush forth from the heart of Jesus as a fountain of mercy for us,
18: I trust in you.
17: O blood and water, which gush forth from the heart of Jesus as a fountain of mercy for us,
18: I trust in you.
17: Our Father, who art in heaven, hallowed be thy name. Thy kingdom come, thy will be done, on earth as it is in heaven.
18: Give us this day our daily bread, and forgive us our trespasses, as we forgive those who trespass against us. And lead us not into temptation, but deliver us from evil. Amen.
17: Hail Mary, full of grace, the Lord is with thee. Blessed art thou among women, and blessed is the fruit of thy womb, Jesus.
18: Holy Mary, Mother of God, pray for us sinners, now and at the hour of our death. Amen.
17: I believe in God, the Father Almighty, creator of heaven and earth, and in Jesus Christ, his only Son, our Lord, who was conceived by the Holy Spirit, born of the Virgin Mary, suffered under Pontius Pilate, was crucified, died, and was buried. He descended into hell. On the third day he rose again. He ascended into heaven and sits at the right hand of God, the Father Almighty. From thence he shall come to judge the living and the dead.
18: I believe in the Holy Spirit, the Holy Catholic Church, the communion of saints, the forgiveness of sins, the resurrection of the body, and life everlasting. Amen.
17: Eternal Father, I offer you the body and blood, soul and divinity of your dearly beloved Son, our Lord Jesus Christ,
18: in atonement for our sins and those of the whole world.
17: For the sake of his sorrowful passion,
18: have mercy on us and on the whole world.
17: For the sake of his sorrowful passion,
18: have mercy on us and on the whole world.
17: For the sake of his sorrowful passion,
18: have mercy on us and on the whole world.
17: For the sake of his sorrowful passion,
18: have mercy on us and on the whole world.
17: For the sake of his sorrowful passion,
18: have mercy on us and on the whole world.
17: For the sake of his sorrowful passion,
18: have mercy on us and on the whole world.
17: For the sake of his sorrowful passion,
18: have mercy on us and on the whole world.
17: For the sake of his sorrowful passion,
18: have mercy on us and on the whole world.
17: For the sake of his sorrowful passion,
18: have mercy on us and on the whole world.
17: For the sake of his sorrowful passion,
18: have mercy on us and on the whole world.
17: Eternal Father, I offer you the body and blood, soul and divinity of your dearly beloved Son, our Lord Jesus Christ,
18: in atonement for our sins and those of the whole world.
17: For the sake of his sorrowful passion,
18: have mercy on us and on the whole world.
17: For the sake of his sorrowful passion,
18: have mercy on us and on the whole world.
17: For the sake of his sorrowful passion,
18: have mercy on us and on the whole world.
17: For the sake of his sorrowful passion,
18: have mercy on us and on the whole world.
17: For the sake of his sorrowful passion,
18: have mercy on us and on the whole world.
17: For the sake of his sorrowful passion,
18: have mercy on us and on the whole world.
17: For the sake of his sorrowful passion,
18: have mercy on us and on the whole world.
17: For the sake of his sorrowful passion,
18: have mercy on us and on the whole world.
17: For the sake of his sorrowful passion,
18: have mercy on us and on the whole world.
17: For the sake of his sorrowful passion,
18: have mercy on us and on the whole world.
17: Eternal Father, I offer you the body and blood, soul and divinity of your dearly beloved Son, our Lord Jesus Christ,
18: in atonement for our sins and those of the whole world.
17: For the sake of his sorrowful passion,
18: have mercy on us and on the whole world.
17: For the sake of his sorrowful passion,
18: have mercy on us and on the whole world.
17: For the sake of his sorrowful passion,
18: have mercy on us and on the whole world.
17: For the sake of his sorrowful passion,
18: have mercy on us and on the whole world.
17: For the sake of his sorrowful passion,
18: have mercy on us and on the whole world.
17: For the sake of his sorrowful passion,
18: have mercy on us and on the whole world.
17: For the sake of his sorrowful passion,
18: have mercy on us and on the whole world.
17: For the sake of his sorrowful passion,
18: have mercy on us and on the whole world.
17: For the sake of his sorrowful passion,
18: have mercy on us and on the whole world.
17: For the sake of his sorrowful passion,
18: have mercy on us and on the whole world.
17: Eternal Father, I offer you the body and blood, soul and divinity of your dearly beloved Son, our Lord Jesus Christ,
18: in atonement for our sins and those of the whole world.
17: For the sake of his sorrowful passion,
18: have mercy on us and on the whole world.
17: For the sake of his sorrowful passion,
18: have mercy on us and on the whole world.
17: For the sake of his sorrowful passion,
18: have mercy on us and on the whole world.
17: For the sake of his sorrowful passion,
18: have mercy on us and on the whole world.
17: For the sake of his sorrowful passion,
18: have mercy on us and on the whole world.
17: For the sake of his sorrowful passion,
18: have mercy on us and on the whole world.
17: For the sake of his sorrowful passion,
18: have mercy on us and on the whole world.
17: For the sake of his sorrowful passion,
18: have mercy on us and on the whole world.
17: For the sake of his sorrowful passion,
18: have mercy on us and on the whole world.
17: For the sake of his sorrowful passion,
18: have mercy on us and on the whole world.
17: Eternal Father, I offer you the body and blood, soul and divinity of your dearly beloved Son, our Lord Jesus Christ,
18: in atonement for our sins and those of the whole world.
17: For the sake of his sorrowful passion,
18: have mercy on us and on the whole world.
17: For the sake of his sorrowful passion,
18: have mercy on us and on the whole world.
17: For the sake of his sorrowful passion,
18: have mercy on us and on the whole world.
17: For the sake of his sorrowful passion,
18: have mercy on us and on the whole world.
17: For the sake of his sorrowful passion,
18: have mercy on us and on the whole world.
17: For the sake of his sorrowful passion,
18: have mercy on us and on the whole world.
17: For the sake of his sorrowful passion,
18: have mercy on us and on the whole world.
17: For the sake of his sorrowful passion,
18: have mercy on us and on the whole world.
17: For the sake of his sorrowful passion,
18: have mercy on us and on the whole world.
17: For the sake of his sorrowful passion,
18: have mercy on us and on the whole world.
17: Holy God, Holy Mighty One, Holy Immortal One,
18: have mercy on us and on the whole world.
17: Holy God, Holy Mighty One, Holy Immortal One,
18: have mercy on us and on the whole world.
17: Holy God, Holy Mighty One, Holy Immortal One,
18: have mercy on us and on the whole world.
17: Eternal God, in whom mercy is endless and the treasury of compassion inexhaustible, look kindly upon us and increase your mercy in us, that in difficult moments we might not despair nor become despondent, but with great confidence submit ourselves to your holy will, which is love and mercy itself.
18: Amen.
17: Saint Faustina,
18: pray for us.
17: In the name of the Father, and the Son, and the Holy Spirit.
18: Amen.
19: We now join the following program, already in progress.
20: Lens for interpreting what's going on in the Old Testament.
21: Yeah.
20: if I want something carved on my tombstone, it might be that. Because I mean, it's been such a theme for me in all of my writings. I learned it as a young man at Catholic U under Robert Sokolowski, and I've spent a lot of my life developing that theme and pulling out the implications of it. I begin my lecture at Notre Dame with Deutero-Isaiah, so what they call Second Isaiah, mm-hmm. chapters 40 through 55. They often say there's a First Isaiah, right, and then a Second Isaiah writing around the time of the exile. Well, in those chapters, in the 40s and 50s of that book, and I rehearsed a lot of it, almost to purposely comic effect, the number of times that author says, channeling God, I'm God, there is no other. I'm God, there's no one like me. There's none like me. Over and over and over and over again, I read about 12 of them, I think, in a row, just to make the point that he really wants us to get something here, that the God he's talking about is not a being in the world to whom I could compare other beings. Oh, God, sure, he's the most impressive of all beings. No, no. And then he wouldn't be incomparable. And what Isaiah is insisting upon is the incomparability of God. Now, why? Because God is the creator of all things, mm-hmm. which means he's not ingredient as an item in the world that he's made. He's transcendent to the totality of finitude in such a way that he can't be circumscribed by finitude. He can't be compared and contrasted to finite things. This incomparability, you see in Isaiah's language, is reflected, I argued, in the famous self-designation in Exodus, right? Mm, what's your name?
21: Right.
20: Who are you? See, he's asking a very sensible question within a categorical framework. What's your name? Who are you? Oh, you're Matt Petruzic. Oh, that differentiates you from all other people that I know. What I'm doing there is I'm comparing, contrasting, categorizing finite items using conventional categories. So Moses is doing something similar. All right, you're obviously a divinity of some kind, a deity. So what's your name? So when they ask me, are you the God of the mountain? You God of this place? You God of Israel and not Egypt? Are you, what are you? Who are you? Right? Good question within a categorical framework. God's answer, I am who I am, see, is in a way repudiating the question. It's saying it's just the wrong question to ask. I'm not this or that. I'm not here or there. I'm not a God of this place rather than that place. I am who I am. Now take one more step. My hero, Thomas Aquinas. In God, essence and existence coincide, meaning God's very nature, his essence, is his existence, is to be. See, where any finite thing, I'd say, well, no, your essence is to be a human being. The essence of this is to be a table. This is to be a microphone. Okay, so what's the essence of God? What does it mean to be God? To be God is to be. Right? I am who I am. There's nobody like me. See, what I did in the lecture was draw a kind of golden thread between 2nd Isaiah, Exodus 3:14, Thomas Aquinas, essence and existence, mm-hmm. are all making the same point about God. And only when you get that, see, just based on now many years of thinking and writing and teaching, only when you get that do the mysteries of the faith open up in a way that's deeply coherent and liberating. That a lot of our trouble comes from a misconstrual of God as a supreme being.
21: So this establishes many other important themes. One of them is how we understand God in relationship to creation, specifically understood as independent, as self-sufficient. It's not needing anything in creation. Unpack a little bit of that for us, of why that is also a fundamental prism for interpreting the Old Testament.
20: Well, you know, it's important to get this straight, that the world is utterly dependent upon God. So we talk about creation from nothing. Well, that's not just an abstract statement. That's saying there's literally nothing that comes between the creature and God. It's not as though there's something the creature has and then there's a kind of quasi-dependence. Like right now, you and I are dependent upon each other in a very limited way, right? So for this time, for this purpose, we're kind of in this interdependent relationship. But, you know, you'll go your way, I'll go mine eventually, and, you know. But that's the way it goes with creatures. But a creature vis-a-vis God, there's nothing that doesn't come in its totality from God to the creature. And so there's an utter dependency. Now flip it around. God has no dependency vis-a-vis the world. But in so many of the mythologies and religions and philosophies, there is a dependent relationship. Even though I'm a mighty God, but boy, oh boy, do I need that sacrifice. And if I don't get your sacrifice, I'm going to be really mad. And that's repugnant to the Bible. The God who has made everything from nothing couldn't possibly need anything from the world. Boom. That is the most liberating thing. See, because the God that needs us will manipulate us and will use us and will subjugate us. But the God who has no need of us whatsoever can truly love us. Mm-hmm. What's love? To will the good of the other. That's what God is able to do utterly in the fullest possible way, right? God can love me utterly because he doesn't need me. And see, I think that is, you have to draw some implications, but is implied throughout the Bible. That's basic to a biblical understanding of God.
21: So you've described God in terms that we see him as radically other, as independent, as categorically transcendent. But you also right. note that the same God, I'm quoting you here again, is thoroughly, intimately, unavoidably, and personally involved in the affairs of the world that he's made. So how do we square these two conceptions of God? Both God as radically transcendent and God as actively involved, not only as a principle of creation, but also personally involved in time and space and history.
20: I still think the best analogy, because it sheds light in every direction, is author vis-a-vis text. J.R.R. Tolkien is utterly transcendent to the text of Lord of the Rings. In other words, he's not in it. He's not a character. There's all these characters. There's Gandalf and there's Gimli and there's orcs and dwarves and there's Bilbo and Frodo and there's all of it. Well, where's Tolkien? Where does Tolkien show up in the story? He's nowhere in the story. He's not in the story. He's not a character in the story. Okay, that's the transcendence of Tolkien to the book. By the same token, where's Tolkien in the story? He's everywhere in the story. There's not one little detail that he's not utterly responsible for. Every comma, every period, every plot, every subplot, every character, every development, everything depends upon Tolkien. Even as he is radically transcendent to the book, that's the right way to think about God. God's like a great storyteller, and we're the story. Now, all analogies limp, and where that one limps is we're real subjects with freedom and mind and so on. And so God is not just, you know, utterly like manipulating us in that sort of puppeteer way. Mm-hmm. But the basic truth of that analogy, I think, is really illuminating. Not in the story, therefore utterly present to the story. See, I mean, Gandalf is a great character in that story, but he's not present to every part of it. There are large sections he's not even involved. And even when he's there, he might be dealing with, you know, one figure at a time. Tolkien is intimately involved with every single figure, the most important figures and the most inconsequential figure. Mm-hmm. But Tolkien invented that figure and sketched his character and gave him every word he said, right? Put every comma, every semicolon, every period in that part of the story. That's the providential God vis-a-vis the world.
21: Let's take the conception of God that you've laid out and apply it to some very common critiques that we especially get from seculars about Christianity in general, but specifically the Old Testament. So one common criticism is that the God of the Old Testament is both violent himself and advocates violence on his behalf, including genocidal violence. How should we respond to that claim?
20: Yeah. Let me give you one take on it, which is from Origen, it's from the ancient church. Is the Christian must read the entire Bible from the standpoint of the last book of the Bible, Book of Revelation, when the Lamb standing as though slain, it's a strange formulation in Greek, appears, and he alone is able to open the seven seals that seal the scroll. And what's the scroll? You could say all of history, or you could say it's the whole of Scripture. And well, who will open it for us? Like, who will interpret it for us? Well, the Lamb standing as though slain means the Lamb of God, Jesus, slain on the cross.
21: Yeah.
20: So Origen says, that's it. It's the crucified Jesus that allows us to read the entire Bible. So what's the crucified Jesus represent? But, you know, the self-emptying love of God, God's forgiving love, God's nonviolence in the face of the world's violence. Well, with that hermeneutical lens in place, we look back at these stories of, you know, kill all these people and wipe them out and so on. Well, now we should read them allegorically. And that's how the church fathers read them. Think of, you know, putting the ban on a people, you know, kill every man, woman, child in the city. Think of the command to Saul that he doesn't obey to kill all the Amalekites, including their king. And when Samuel sees that, he goes, what the heck? And then he hacks the king to pieces, right? That's the story. All right. How do we read that in light of the lamb standing as though slain? Well, it's the call now to battle evil all the way down. So Jesus on the cross does battle with all of human sin, and he battles it all the way down, right? Sin and death and the devil. He enters into close quarters with them and battles them completely. So it's the elimination of wickedness and sin utterly. You see, and

0: sort of pussyfoot around.
1: Uh-huh.
0: I play with it. I get rid of it to some degree. Or think of, you know, the 12 step stuff, I think, is illuminating. Someone who's addicted to booze, you know. Oh, yeah. I mean, I've eliminated, 90% of my drinking from my life. Is that going to work? No, man, you gotta hack agag to pieces. You gotta battle this thing all the way down. You never take a drink ever, ever in your life. You can't compromise with it. Well, sin is like that. And that's how I tend, that's origin. There's nothing newfangled about that reading. That's from the third century, that reading. That's how I read those texts.
1: Another criticism is that the God of the Old Testament is moody and mercurial and jealous and eager to punish anyone who does not do what he says, kind of divine diva. How do we respond to that claim?
0: Yeah, keep in mind, all language about God, even the most refined sort of philosophical language, but especially narrative language, all of it is analogical. So, you know, Aquinas says, whatever can be known or understood is less than God himself. Augustine says, if you understand, that isn't God, right? So there's this great caution that our language is gesturing in the direction of God. It's never a univocal description. Like, I can describe you, you know, right at this moment with some accuracy. I can use pretty univocal language to do it. But I can never do it with God. So I use analogical language. Again, at the conceptual level and the narrative level, the poetic level. So God's angry. Well, do I mean that God is falling into an emotional snit? Well, no, God doesn't have emotions and God doesn't change. So what do I mean when I say that? Well, here's Newman. How do you experience God when you're in alienation from him? When you're in sin, how do you experience him? You experience him as angry. Mm-hmm. See? That's the language I'd reach for. Now, if I parse it further, I might say, my conscience is really bothering me. I realize I'm alienated from God. I'm not where I'm supposed to be. Well, I will project that legitimately as poetic language of God's angry with me, you know? God is making these demands upon me. Well, does that mean like God needs something from me and he's like this petulant, you know, pasha or something? No. It's my way of saying what it feels like when I'm not living the way I'm supposed to be living. And I'll express that poetically as God is making demands on me. Well, I know that's how the conscience feels appropriately, right? I'm living a bad life. My conscience is saying, no, get back on the right track. Come on. All right, that's God making demands on me, but I'm using highly charged analogical language to do it. The Bible trades in that all the time. Look, the Bible talks about God as a rock. I don't think God's a big, you know, piece of granite or something. So they're all highly analogical, poetic language. And so we have to be sensitive to that.
1: Along the same lines, there's the critique that, and this actually goes back to a very early heresy in the second century, Marcionism, that look, there's just no way to square the God of the Old Testament and the peaceful, loving Jesus Christ. That you have to make a choice. They're mutually exclusive. How do we respond to that?
0: Yeah, first of all, you're really right in naming that as one of the very earliest major heresies. Named for Marcion, who was a second century Roman theologian. And, you know, claimed to love the New Testament, at least most of it, hated the Old Testament. It was a fallen testament. And he kept the parts of the New Testament that had nothing to do with the old, you know. Well, led by people like St. Irenaeus of Lyon, the church said, no. You will not understand the New Testament without the old. They're not witnessing to separate gods. In fact, what you find in Jesus, we say the incarnation of the Logos, put that in more Jewish language. He's like a portrait of Yahweh sprung to life. Mm. If you want to see Yahweh as described in the Old Testament now in human form, you look at Jesus. I mean, can you find the God of tender compassion in the Old Testament? Of course. Okay. Could a mother forget her child? Even if she forgets, I will never forget you. I've carved you in the palm of my hand. Beautiful. The God of compassion. And the prophets and so on. Do you also find in the Old Testament a strong sense of God's demand and anger? Uh-huh. Do you see it in Jesus? Yeah. Read his diatribes against the Pharisees. Jesus' anger at the crowds, his frustration with them. Do you find high moral demand in the Old Testament? Uh-huh. Do you find higher moral demand in the New Testament? Yes. Compare the Ten Commandments to the Eight Beatitudes. Okay. So no, it's simply not the case that, you know, they're witnessing to different gods or there's, no. You have to read it deeply and perceptively and

0: the sense of the trajectory from beginning to end of the entire Bible, and then you see them in their unity.
1: And finally, what about the claim that the Old Testament is just a collection of myths, like any other old collection of ancient myths?
0: Yeah, well, first of all, genre sensitivity is extremely important in biblical interpretation. So I've often argued the Bible is not so much a book, it's a library. Ta biblia in Greek means the books, plural. And we get the scriptures from that, plural, right? Well, the point there is you walk into a library, you'll see a whole variety of books, different genre, different authors, different audiences, different chronology, you know? What's the trick? Well, partially knowing what genre you're dealing with. So I go to the library, I pick up a straightforward history book, right? I'm going to read it with a certain set of eyes. I pick up a Shakespeare play. Now, it might be a fantastic one, like Midsummer Night's Dream, or maybe one like Julius Caesar. And you say, okay, well, the first one's really kind of it's a fantasy. The second one, man, there's a lot of history in it, but it's not exactly history. It's this sort of literarily amplified history. Then I pick up a science fiction book. Well, I kind of know the difference in genre between all these books. Same with the Bible. The Bible is congeries of books from different eras, different authors, different purposes, and different genre. So are you dealing with some texts that are more poetic? Of course, look at the Psalms. You're looking at a text like Proverbs. You're not dealing with history in Proverbs. You're dealing with, you know, kind of philosophical musings, the Book of Wisdom. Are there books that are quasi-historical? Yeah, look at 1 and 2 Samuel, 1 and 2 Kings, 1 and 2 Chronicles. Look at the Gospels. What are those? I'd say the genre there is ancient biography. Mm-hmm. Now, an ancient biography is different than a modern biography, just as ancient history is different than the way we write history today. I'm just making the point that genre sensitivity is indispensable. Look, there's a fundamentalist version of this. The Bible's all historically, journalistically true. Well, that's naive. By the same token, it's all Bronze Age mythology. That's naive too.
1: Yeah.
0: The Bible is a library collection of books, and we've got to be sensitive to the genre when we try to interpret them.
1: Well, thanks, Bishop.
0: Thanks, Matt.
1: Another very enlightening conversation.
0: All right. God bless you.
1: That does it for us today. Thanks for joining us on the Word on Fire show. 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
5: This is a Did You Know moment with Sandra McDevitt. 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
13: Welcome to a Blessed to Play Collegiate Spotlight Show. My guest today is Trayson True. He's a cross-country runner and also a track and field athlete at Kansas University right there in Lawrence, running at the D1 level. We'll talk about his running career and also what makes him the collegiate athlete that he is today, where he sets his foundation in his everyday life. Trayson, so great to have you on. Thanks for joining us.
14: Thanks for having me.
13: All right, so running, at some point along your journey here, you had to really have a passion for it. And I know kids early on are introduced to many sports. And so tell us about your athletic background growing up and how running came to the forefront.
14: Yeah, so my family just kind of threw us into every sport that we could. So soccer, baseball, basketball, played football 1 year. But running kind of came from, my dad was a coach for the track team. So from a young age, we were always at practice out there running with the team. Every year we'd go to the state track meet. I don't know a time since I've been alive that I haven't been at the state track meet. And then later, my older brother was a pretty successful track runner. And seeing all that, I got into running at a pretty young age. And just, I saw some success and, you know, that feeling of thriving at a sport. I mean, it really sticks out. And so just the drive and seeing my brother succeed, it really really motivated me to continue running. And when I saw him go to college, that really like spurred that, like, okay, I want to keep digging down and getting better at running to the point that I can get to that D1 level that he did.
13: Yeah. And running is it's an individual sport. I mean, there is a team environment, obviously, but it's made up of individual performances. And you have to motivate yourself along the way. Did you learn that early on, how to motivate yourself and maybe how to attain that new PR?
14: So, running during the summer, not the funnest time, as like right now, it's 90 degrees to 100 degrees each day. So it's getting up early, running at later times. I mean, getting to bed early. But the big thing that motivated me was, I'd get beat by some kid, and just that thought in the back of my mind that, like, if I'm not doing stuff today, that kid's getting better, I'm not. That always drove me to getting better. So like the next time that I see that athlete, I'm chasing after him and hopefully winning. So it came pretty easy to me, knowing that, like, I knew what needed to be done to get to that level, but executing it, going to bed early, eating right, maybe not hanging out with my friends as late as they usually do, so I can get to sleep earlier, all that stuff. I've kind of adapted and got to the point where, like, I knew what I needed to do to get to that next level.
13: Yeah, the sacrifices are key. And a lot of people, when they see an athlete performing, no matter what the sport is, there's a lot of sacrifice that goes into attaining, your optimal level of performance, whether it be nutrition, fitness, getting good sleep, all that good stuff. I wanted to ask you about your high school career, because I think when you're performing well in high school, then the thought of performing at the next level comes to mind. When in your high school career did you realize that you had the talent to perhaps perform at the Division I level?
14: Well, early on in my high school career, I came in with a lot of confidence. I moved to a new school that my older brother wasn't running at. It was a bigger school. And I kind of got popped in the mouth pretty quick my freshman year, and it humbled me quite a bit. knowing that I wasn't even the best on the team that year, barely made it to state cross country. And then that really set me up for my sophomore year. Going into that, I was like, I'm not the best. So like, what am I need to do to get to that point? Sophomore year, was a decent year. I had some ups and downs, got sick during state cross country meets. I didn't even get to compete there. And then junior year was really when it all started. Went to a meet in Missouri and had a huge PR, finally broke 16 minutes back in the time when breaking 16 minutes was kind of big in Kansas. And now it's, if you're not breaking 16, then you're not really the best. And then after that, the guys that beat me at that meet in Missouri came back to Rimrock, race there, and I beat everybody and got third. And that's kind of when coaches started reaching out. And that's when I kind of saw the spur of, a lot of coaches noticing what I did. And then that was COVID year, so I didn't really get an outdoor season. And so that's when I put my head down and just kept on grinding. And then senior year, I came out hot cross country and, you know, I had my sights set on a state championship, had some unfortunate events, happen with some sickness and stuff like that senior year where kind of hindered my ability. Yeah. But it was really junior senior year when it all kind of started speeding up.
13: Blessed to play Ron Meyer chatting today with Trayson True. He's a cross-country runner and also a track athlete at the University of Kansas, the Jayhawks. And let's talk about you're in Kansas, born and bred, if you will. And so obviously the University of Kansas had to be at the forefront of your mind. And I know there's other institutions who wanted you to come on board to run for them, but tell us about that decision-making process and how ultimately you chose to go to Lawrence and run for the Jayhawks.
14: Yeah, so when I was getting recruited, COVID was started up, so I had a few visits lined up to a couple other universities and didn't get to go on those visits, so I didn't really get to see and talk to the team and all that stuff. And my brother ran at KU, so I knew the team quite well, and I went on an unofficial visit before all COVID started. And so I know the team quite well, and I knew the coach and close to home because I have a younger brother, and he runs as well, so we were really close with each other. So KU was kind of the obvious choice because I always wanted to run with my older brother. I knew the guys. Education there was great, close to home. So, I mean, it all just kind of lined up and worked out, and I was able to sign pretty early into my senior year and get that spot. So, I mean, when that was offered to me, I jumped on it.
13: Well, let's talk about your freshman year. You know, you're going to Lawrence, you're leaving home, you're independent, and you did quite well, actually. In fact, in the 2022 indoor, you won the men's 3,000 meters in your KU debut at the Bob Timmons Challenge. And you did well in outdoor, and then you had the cross-country component as well. So I want to break this down. First of all, talk about your cross-country running, and tell us what's your favorite discipline out of all of these, and also how do you fare at the cross-country level, the D1?
14: So cross-country, it's a lot different than high school cross-country. You get there, and everybody's just fast. So, I mean, you make a move, you got 150 people that can cover that move. So, you know, you go out there and you put yourself in the mix and you just hope you can hold on. I mean, you move up another 3K during the regular season, another 5K during postseason. So yeah, cross country is a different beast. And then freshman year moving up to that higher distance, you got to learn to adapt to that, higher mileage, getting your legs ready, that higher mileage, but then also going to school and making sure that your nutrition is right. I mean, my biggest struggle was keeping weight. I wasn't eating enough calories. I wasn't eating enough healthy calories. I was eating a lot of empty calories, just trying to get stuff in. So that was a big setback, trying to figure all that out while taking 15 credit hours and still eating, working out at 5:45 in the morning and going about my day. But between all three sports, I run the steeplechase, the 3K steeplechase outdoors, and that's probably my favorite. You're running in circles, but you got a couple barriers in the way, you got a water jump and all that. So I really enjoy doing that. It takes a little more of a toll on your body than most people would think, than just like a normal like 5K or 10K. I mean, you're coming down a lot harder, and it takes a lot more toll on the body. But I like doing that because it pushes me to a different limit than just normal running.
13: Let's talk about the competition against the other schools in the Big 12. I mean, when you're running in a cross-country meet, obviously you're running, your teammates are running, but you're also running side-by-side with other schools' university runners. Is there more of a competitive environment in cross-country than the indoor-outdoor events?
14: Yeah, I'd say so. Cross-country in the Big 12 is pretty loaded. You got Oklahoma State that just won nationals last year. You got Iowa State that had multiple podium finishes, Texas as well, and even us bringing in Colorado next year. You know, it's people say it's an individual sport, but it's just as much as a team sport when it comes to cross country, just because you got to put five people to score. If you don't have that fifth runner, and you run 7 to 10 people a race. So, I mean, you have people that need to step up when something goes wrong. And it's competitive. I mean, you get to that D1 level and you're traveling with that team 1 week, but you have an off week and someone has a good week. They could take your spot, mm-hmm. which is, I like that part a lot about college running now, is it pushes you to be better. It's not you're the best on the team. I mean, 1 week you're number one could be your number four the following week. But it just depends. And during cross country, you really got to work together with that team and know where you need to be and know who you need to help. And, I mean, it's a lot different than that track.
13: And about the coaching and also your teammates, you know, in other sports, the coaches sometimes in the player's face, they're trying to get the most out of the player. They're challenging the player. Does that happen with track and field and cross country as well, where the coaches are challenging you each step of the way, or does it come more from your teammates challenging you by their performance?
14: You get it on both sides. The coach has a goal for you that season. We sit down with him each year and we set out the goals that we want to accomplish. And, he holds that above our head to make sure that we are reaching that. So when it comes to practice and, you know, we're not achieving the expectation that he has, he's going to let us know. He's going to sit us down and talk to us and figure out if we're not feeling right, if we're not, eating right, we're going to get to the bottom of it that way. But then during practice, it's a lot of the teammates that are really going to push you. If you're falling off the pack in a workout, they're going to let you know. They're going to help you back up to the pack and connect you. If it's a hot day or something, we're going to work together and we're going to get through that workout. And then at the very end, you know, that last rep or something, we like to compete. And so we'll run probably a little too fast sometimes. And, we'll have a little banter at the end of it, and it's always competitive and it's always fun to run with the teammates.
13: Now, I know you're midway through your college career, but is there a performance that sticks out in your mind to this day that is the best for you?
14: Down at LSU, let's see, last year, I guess my redshirt freshman year was one of my first outdoor races. It wasn't as much as like time or competitiveness. It was just, we were down at LSU, which was really cool. And, I broke the meet record, which it wasn't a very good meet record, but I broke it. And the thing that stuck out with me is just how well I closed. I was able to close in a pretty quick time. And, just seeing that development, that I never really had that closing speed in high school. And then just the development to my redshirt freshman year, seeing that I was able to close. It really opened up my eyes in a lot of ways that, my coach has been able to work with me to get me to the point that I'm a full, well-rounded athlete.
13: All right, let's take a break. On the other side, we'll talk more with Trayson True, cross-country athlete, also a track athlete at Kansas University right there in Lawrence, when Blessed to Play returns right after this.

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2: Welcome back to Bless the Play. Ron Meyer joined today by Trayson True, and he's a cross-country runner, also a track athlete, competes for the University of Kansas in the Big 12 in Lawrence, Kansas. He actually grew up in that state, so it's good that he stayed home and to run for the Jayhawks, and he talked about his running career. And I want to talk about something that's very important to Trayson, and that is his faith life. And Trayson, you came from a large Catholic family, so the Catholic faith was obviously taught to you early on, but just talk about being raised as a Catholic by your parents in Emporia.
3: So yeah, there's a, you know, it's kind of just went through the motions of being a Catholic child. You listened to your parents, you went to church on Sundays. You had your ideals that your parents raised you. But I might not have been the most, involved Catholic. My parents made sure we went to CCD most Wednesdays and, mm-hmm. Were involved that way. I was confirmed and, had my first communion and all that and was baptized. And so I went through the motions of being a Catholic and, was raised with how a Catholic was supposed to act and treat people. And I owe a lot of how I turned out to my parents and owe a lot to my Catholic faith from them.
2: So you were raised with Catholic guts, so to speak, but then you go to the University of Kansas, and I talk with college athletes about this all the time. It's that first sense of independence where, you know, mom and dad aren't there with you, and, you know, you're on your own, basically, in a college environment, and there's all sorts of stuff being, you're in a secular institution as well, so all sorts of stuff is being thrown at you. And also you have to be very disciplined on the academic side, but also the athletic side. But there's a place on the University of Kansas campus called the St. Lawrence Center, which is kind of a beacon of a place where students could go to get spiritually nourished. It's a Catholic environment, church as well. Talk about, you know, leaving home, going to KU, but ultimately tapping into that resource at the St. Lawrence Center.
3: So, yeah, so I knew about St. Lawrence. It was actually right across the street from my dorm my freshman year. So it was very accessible, so I was able to go there and pray. Did I do as much as I probably should have my freshman year? No. I knew that that's where I needed to go to church on Sundays, and that's the people that I need to be around. But getting plugged in there, it really started second semester of my freshman year. I met a guy on the team, and he plugged me in with one of the focus missionaries there, drove me to the Bible study that he wasn't even a part of, but didn't tell me that part. Stayed there for a Bible study, came a couple times to make sure I was going, and got plugged in with the people. And since then, it's just grown. Meeting new people, getting discipled by another missionary, co-hosting a Bible study during the summer, during the school year, and just getting more and more people involved throughout the year.
2: How important is that to have some of your teammates, but also having that community to be a, you know, something that's encouraging to you as a student athlete at KU?
3: It helps out tremendously. So, I mean, like when you're out and about in college, I mean, having other people understand your priorities and knowing that, like, you have other obligations that you need to go to that are higher priority than maybe going out on a weekend or something. I mean, that plays a big role in how your life is shaped in your college days. We also had we have a great priest at St. Lawrence. Actually just got relocated, but his name was Father Mitchell, and he was very involved with the athletes and would show up to our meets, and mm-hmm. You felt his support. You felt his support spiritually and athletically, and that was a big part of getting plugged in and learning my faith.
2: Blessed to Play, Ron Meyer chatting today with Trayson True. He's a track and cross-country athlete at Kansas University, runs for the Jayhawks. And Listen, when you're going through the spiritual life, there's always going to be ups and downs, and because life just brings those naturally. And for an athlete, injury surfaces once in a while. And I know you had a back injury that sidelined you, and you had to deal with that and getting healed. How much does your faith help you to deal with adversity, not only on the athletic side, but just in life in general?
3: You know, like you said, you have your ups and downs. You get tested quite a bit, and trust is a big thing, trusting in God and knowing that He has a plan for you. Not all the time that did I understand that. I would struggle a lot thinking, why me, why now? Right at the peak of when I was performing well. But then a lot of other things went well. And, I met a girl and she was introduced into my life and she taught me a lot about how to live a good Catholic faith because I had a lot more time on my hands. She taught me how to pray better, how to live that life a lot better. And so, you know, when one door was closed, another door opened and, you know, I was able to learn how to trust a lot more, and the unfortunate events turned into a lot better circumstance.
2: Mm-hmm. Well, there might be some young people listening to this show, and I think there's kind of a stereotype when you go to school, you kind of, you know, you just you lose your sense of everything and just have a good time, right? I mean, there's a certain discipline, you have to go to class and all that, but the college stereotype does have just that. But talk about the benefits of being disciplined. I'm sure you have a great time as well, but just talk about living a disciplined life during your college years.
3: Yeah, so I mean, I'm a guy that goes to bed really early. If you ask any of my friends, I'm the first one to go home and go to bed, and I wake up the earliest too. So that keeps me out of trouble. And you know, my freshman year, like you said, I had probably a little too much fun my freshman year. But when I found that out and started getting plugged in, I understood that that's not what life is. Mm-hmm. I understood that there's more to it, and there's a better way to live it. And so when I paired that up with the discipline of, you know, I don't need to be out with the guys if they're deciding to do that, or I don't need to be around this crowd. I have a better group at St. Lawrence. I've been plugged in with better people that I can hang out with that make better choices. That's been a big part of like the discipline side of it is, you know, I got a great community to be around, and making those right decisions to be with the right people.
2: And I remember when I played college sports, when you come in as a freshman, you tend to be wide-eyed and you're looking at the example of those who are older than you, or, you know, perhaps have been with the team longer, and also the way they live their life as well. And I know I had questions for a number of my teammates who lived a life that, let's just put it, was different than everyone else. Do you get questions from those freshmen that come on board the track team and get to know you and see that you're leading a little different life than the normal college student, perhaps?
3: Yeah. We have a very, we have a lot of religious people on the team. They might not all be Catholic, but we have a lot of Christians. And we're all open to understand each other's religion. And like, we know that we have one goal in life, and that's, to make it to heaven. And the freshmen come on and they see the team that we are. They do ask questions about why we do the things we do. And, I know my freshman year, on the flip side, when I saw the seniors and the graduates doing what they were doing, you know, I kind of followed their example, which weren't the best examples. So when someone comes in and we see these freshmen, we try to, upperclassmen, we try to push them in the right direction. And if they have questions, we're there for them. And if they need anything, that we're there for them. And, because I mean, that freshman year, I mean, like you said, we're on our own. You're independent. You make your choices now. Mm-hmm. And it can be tough, especially with the amount of stress that you're dealing with college athletics.
2: It's a Blessed to Play Collegiate Spotlight Show. We're featuring Trayson True, a track and cross-country athlete at Kansas University. All right, Trayson, I want to find out what you do on your downtime. You're doing a lot of running. We know that. And even this summer, you're doing a lot of running. But just to get away and some of those things that you just enjoy apart from being a student at KU and also running as well.
3: Yeah, I like golfing. I golf quite a bit. Between my internship that I do this summer, they take me out quite a bit on the weekends when I have downtime. And then I like to disc golf too. That's another thing. I just like to be outdoors. So fishing and, going on some walks and hikes and, just being outdoor. And then now with that new college football game, I've probably put a little too much time into that, recently, but, I mean, I'm an active guy. I don't like to sit around. So, you know, if you see me doing something, it's probably outdoors, being active.
2: Well, tell us about your major and what you hope to do when you graduate from Kansas.
3: Yeah, so I major in mechanical engineering as well as finance. I plan on going to graduate school and getting an MBA as well. And I hope to mechanical contracting is what I'm doing this summer, and I really enjoy that type of stuff in the HVAC realm or the construction management type realm. So, I mean, I really like to get into that, and the internship that I'm working in this summer has really jump-started that career that I'm hoping to expand when I graduate.
2: So you're a distance runner, so when you graduate and you're in the workforce, are you going to be doing 26.2s quite a bit?
3: I don't. Depending on how my body holds up, we'll see. We'll see if the running keeps going. I think we have a gravel race in Emporia that's called the Unbound Gravel, and seeing that happen year after year, I've always had an urge to compete in that, and so I think I might take up some gravel riding after post-collegiate, maybe some triathlons. I don't know if I want to step into the marathon. That doesn't sound too appealing to me, but definitely going to stay active.
2: Yeah, there you go. Well, Trayson True has been our guest, doing a great job running for the Jayhawks, but also bringing his faith with him along the way and really impacting the lives of his teammates and those students around him by his example. Trayson, thanks so much. I do appreciate the time. Best wishes this upcoming season and with all your track endeavors and also academically as well. And thank you for joining us right here on Blessed to Play.
3: Yep, thank you.
2: Blessed to Play fans, check us out on the web at blessedtoplay.com. That's blessed, the number two, play.com. You can like us on Facebook. Hit us up on Twitter at Blessed to Play. For Trayson True, I'm Ron Meyer. We'll catch you next time right here on Blessed to Play.
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6: This is a Messy Family Minute with Mike and Alicia Hernan. The world says husbands and wives have the same or even interchangeable roles. Some fundamentalists say wives should let their husbands decide everything and simply obey. 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
6: 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St. Paul sums it up these roles in Ephesians 5. 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
14: Well, good evening and welcome back to the Journey Home program. I'm your host, John Mark Grodi, here on EWTN. And once again, we have this great privilege to come together to hear a story of faith and conversion. We're joined tonight by Steve Shogren. He's a former Vineyard pastor. He's also a contributor to Journey's Home 3, the book that we just put out earlier this year, which is a collection of Pentecostal conversion stories. And that's available in EWTN's religious catalog. It's great to have you here tonight, Steve.
15: Thank you. Good to be here.
14: I forgot to ask you beforehand, what year did you come into the church?
15: 22. Just in the last 3 years.
14: Right. Well, we've got a big story ahead. So thanks for being here to share it. Let's go back to the beginning. Tell us about your childhood and your faith background.
15: Well, as a child, I grew up in Wichita, Kansas, which heart of the Midwest. Yeah. And we're Scandinavian background. And so you don't actually get a vote on where you go to church. When you do, it's always Lutheran, you know. So, but I was exposed to Lutheran world enough that I was confused more than helped. When they said Jesus was betrayed by Judas Iscariot, it said scaredy cat. And I thought, why did they not see him coming? From a mile away, he's the scaredy cat, you know? But in the end, really came to faith in college. Hmm. I lived in Norway for a year at that time and, ended up living where it was so dark. It was really literally from like November till Valentine's Day. It's pretty dark. It's overcast. Da, da, da.
14: That's bizarre. Began to read. Yeah. How do you live through that?
15: You read the Bible.
14: Okay.
15: And, I started reading the New Testament and the Good News for Modern Man with the little stick figures and all mm-hmm. that. And got to the Romans and I thought, man, I don't know the Lord the way this is all explaining it. I remember tossing my New Testament across the floor and I said, I am so frustrated. I wish I'd never read this to begin with because now I know I'm really not right with God, et cetera. And, somebody gave me a book about that time in Norwegian called, Jesus Folk, which is Jesus people. It's all about this Calvary Chapel, Southern California, Jesus movement thing. And I remember reading about it and I thought, when I get back to America, I'm going to go down there. So I moved to Southern California, went to a Lutheran Bible school down there and, ended up that, if you hang around long enough, you actually just become a pastor in Calvary Vineyard world, mm-hmm. you know, and, really just got to the point where I realized that, God, I need to, do something different than what I've been doing up till now mm-hmm. in terms of faith. And it really felt like a place of, where I could do what I'm about mm-hmm. being in that atmosphere of the Jesus movement. Mm-hmm. I was there at the tail end of a lot of the stuff that happened in the late 60s up to about the mid 70s. And, it was an incredible, amazing, eye-opening time. And, I'm really grateful for it, although I don't fit there anymore. And, yeah.
14: So you grew up in Norway.
15: No, in America, but I lived in Norway.
14: Oh, gotcha. Yeah. Gotcha. So, and what were you studying there at the school that you
15: went? I went just to live with a family. I was learning the language, went to a gymnasium, they call it. Mm-hmm. And really, at the time, I thought, why Norway? It was a program where they send you to anywhere, 50, 60 different countries. They picked a Lutheran family, Northern Norway. And I happen to have been exposed to Lutheran thing, et cetera. So, but it was more of a language thing, getting out of my own little cubbyhole in America and thinking big picture and learn Norwegian. It was fantastic.
14: Yeah. And then the school that you came back to in the States?
15: Yeah, I came back to California. It was called Luther Bible Institute.
14: Okay.
15: In, now it's in Orange County somewhere. But yeah, it was a lot of young people like me coming into the faith and not a lot of background in church, but some of them ended up at the Lutheran school.
14: Mm-hmm.
15: It was an amazing time where I was grounded in the Lutheran world, I guess you could say, but at the same time exploring into these other, you used the word Pentecostal earlier, mm-hmm. and I don't usually call myself that, but definitely, and charismatic even is not a word that fits very well.
14: Yeah.
15: But the idea of being rooted in scripture and tradition to a degree anyway, but then exploring these other avenues of how can you be relatively relatable as a believer? And you're in Southern California where a lot of people have never been to church. Their whole perception of church is so different than what is reality,
14: mm-hmm.
15: that I really became, I guess I would say, more of an evangelist than anything, yeah. of leading people into the church, leading them to Christ and all.
14: Yeah. Okay, so you got there, you got connected with the community there. What happened next?
15: Well, in the longer term, I finished college. I taught elementary school for 2 years in L.A., and I love fourth graders, fifth graders, because they're not old enough to be totally rebellious and,
14: yeah.
15: you know, telling you to get lost, but they still regard adults as, you know, worth listening to. And during that time, I also was an intern at the original vineyard in L.A. I call it Gen 1 Vineyard. Now there's, I don't know how many generations have come out of the whole thing, but ended up that I spent 2 years there as an intern. There were five of us who were interns. Three of them are now Catholics, which I find fascinating.
14: Mm-hmm.
15: One of them is a pastor in Baltimore. And so all these guys that had very little, if any, church background, all in the end become Catholics in the end. And so after a couple of years of being there, doing a little bit of everything to learn ministry and being in that atmosphere of West L.A., Bob Dylan was a part of the whole thing. A lot of music industry people were there. The thing grew quickly from just a very small group to a couple thousand in just a couple of years. So I was in that environment learning and trying a little bit of everything, doing funerals, doing baptisms, weddings, and stuff like that.
14: Mm-hmm.
15: My first funeral was on a boat dock in Orange County. And as I'm talking to these people, they're drinking highballs. So it's a little bit of a inspired moment. And I look up and there's Buddy Ebsen from the guy from... well, he's been a lot of things over the years, but the Beverly Hillbillies,
14: right, right.
15: And he's looking at me, and somebody said, "How do you know it's him?" Because there's a 10-foot picture of him in the background, and he's looking at it up there. But all sorts of really interesting people like that you would never connect the dots with going to church. But after a couple of years, was sent out to go to Oslo again,
14: mm-hmm.
15: and planted a pioneered church there in Oslo.
14: Yeah.
15: Is coming in, don't know anybody. Go to McDonald's, meet somebody. Hey, we're doing a Bible study. Oh, sure, I'll check it out. And grows slowly like that.
14: Just, mm-hmm.
15: I call it a parachute drop church plant.
14: Yeah,
15: where you come in, don't know anybody. You just begin to. And my wife is a fantastic, welcoming kind of a person, and I've learned from her. And so that became kind of the genesis of the whole thing. Yeah.
14: I was going to ask you, you know, for those who aren't familiar, again, you talk about this vineyard movement. Can you talk a bit more about the history and origins of that movement and that time period?
15: Yeah. In the late 60s, there was just an incredible social uproar going on with Vietnam.
14: Mm-hmm.
15: And I had two cousins who went to Vietnam that were killed separately, of course. And I was 18. I had to register for the draft, too. And I, at first I didn't do it. I thought, I'm going to be rebellious. I don't need to register draft schmaft, you know. And so I didn't fill out my card. And about 2-3 months later, I get a call from the FBI. You know, sir, apparently you forgot to fill out that card. Yeah, as a matter of fact, I guess I did. And that was enough for me. But that whole turmoil of what was going on with either them or their somebody they knew going to Vietnam against their will, probably. And the idea of the short longevity of life began to occur to me. And so about that time, again, got involved in the vineyard thing along the way. But what we figured out was that church is not really easily relatable to the average person. And so this thing called Calvary Chapel started up. There's a movie came out a couple of years ago at this point called Jesus Revolution. Mm-hmm. And some have heard that. And it's a pretty good retelling, pretty accurate retelling of what happened at that time. And so Calvary became, at one time, the biggest church in America, I think, in Orange County. And out of that became another group, the Vineyard. One of our main, the guy who really started the Vineyard movement is John Wimber. Mm. And John was raised outside the church. He was a perfect guy for that whole role because he said he was riding his bicycle one day in Missouri where he grew up, and he saw Jesus Saves on the water tower. And he thought it was during World War II. He says, we save rubber things. We save tinfoil for the war effort. But I wonder what he saves. He had no concept of that. And that is so commonly stories along those lines. So what happened? Chapel thing was a very big focus on the end times. And if you think about it now, if some of you are familiar with that movement, and it's all well and good, I guess, but began to realize that it's more about being the here and the now and not getting ready for something that might happen down the road. Yeah. And John, who came to the Lord in his late 20s, was actually the guy who put the Righteous Brothers together and introduced the two, Bill Medley and I can't remember the guy's name now. And John had been a producer, et cetera, in the Hollywood scene, music. And he ended up coming to the Lord. A guy led him to the Lord, On It Goes. And so that became kind of an imprint of the rest of it, very commonly coming to the Lord outside of the church context, typically. So that whole thing spun into a different approach with Vineyard World. Let's be the ones who, you know, rapture or whatever, that's all fine and good down the road. But what about the here and the now? Mm-hmm. How do we be responsible? And not that the other groups aren't doing that, but that became really a kind of a calling card for us. Mm-hmm. And the first time I met John, he had just gotten back from speaking at a large Catholic charismatic event. And as he's explaining what happened, there's like 20 people there kind of thing. And he starts to cry. And he says, it was spontaneous. It wasn't in his notes. I know that. He said that one of the great tragedies, maybe the biggest tragedy of church history, is what happened with the Protestants leaving the flock, if you will. And his wife actually grew up as Catholic, Carol Wimber. And so he had a big heart for that. And honestly, to that time, I'd never really thought about the idea of becoming a Catholic. It never occurred to me. I thought, well, they're kind of saved, kind of, sort of. And about that time, the deal that occurred at that time for me was seeing John tear up and realize, you know, there really are Catholics that know the Lord. Mm-hmm. And I got exposed to books. What's the one, Hungry for God? Or I can't think of it now. I'm spacing. Mm-hmm. But the notion of being Catholic and being a believer kind of came together for me. There was a movie that came out, well, not really a movie, more of a documentary about what was going on in El Paso and then across the border into Mexico, doing a lot of outreach to the poor. Hmm. And I remember watching that movie, and John had introduced it to everybody, and it was a Catholic priest down there named Father Rick, I think it's Rick Scott, maybe his last name, in El Paso and Juarez. And they were seeing multiplication of food ministries. Have you heard this story or not? To begin with, they made, for example, 100 burritos for the people at the dumps, and they went on Christmas. And they actually fed 120 with 100 burritos. Yeah. And they all got a burrito, and there was a couple left over at the end. And I read that, and I saw the movie, and I remember sitting there, and I thought, clear as a bell, God spoke to me and said, you know, if you ever leave what you're doing now, you're going to be welcome there. And their values they, meaning the Catholics, are probably closer to what I had in my heart to be all, what it was all about. And so that was a really entry point. That was a kind of a landing pad for me to come in, because my heart has always been to let's change the world. Mm-hmm. And although I've been a pastor, I'm really more of an evangelist, I guess, deep down. Mm-hmm. And that was incredibly attractive to me.
14: In the Vineyard movement, just another question about that. What's sort of the basic shape of the theology? And when you talk about evangelization and bringing people to the Lord in the present, the here and now, mm-hmm. what did that look like? What flavor of Christianity was that?
15: Mm-hmm. I call it, evangelicals, okay. I guess, and that word now currently is very defused, I guess is the word. It means a lot of different things to different people. But it was really kind of the evangelicals being filled with the Spirit. Mm-hmm. And we call it the third wave of the 20th century, the Pentecostals, then the Charismatics, then the evangelicals really being filled with the Spirit. Mm-hmm. And so it was kind of a combination of one of the guys in that movie is Lonnie Frisbee, if you've seen the movie, perhaps. But he talks about over here, you can dry up. If just the word. Over here, if it's Pentecostalism, you blow up. And so you don't want to dry up or blow up, but you put them together, the word and the spirit, and you grow up. Gotcha. Very simple way to say it. Yeah. And that made perfect sense to me. I thought, I don't relate to strictly the word, and the Pentecostals I don't really relate to. Yeah, that was kind of the core theology, and really it kind of sprung out of Fuller Seminary mm-hmm. in Pasadena, mm-hmm. which gave the whole thing a little more credibility too, because John taught there and others that came along out of Fuller.
14: Mm-hmm. Very interesting stuff. All right, well, let's get back to your story then, Steve. So what happened next for you?
15: Well, right around COVID time, I call that my blessed, ironic time of, got to the point really of not leading a church anymore. It's a whole nother part of the story, but I had a horrible medical accident about 20 years ago. Mm-hmm. Went in for a simple surgery. In addition to the original surgery, they made aorta in two places. Ooh. And I bled completely out, died for a few minutes. On it goes. It's been a recovery for me and not just physically, but, emotionally, relationally to a large degree. Cause when you get something like that happens, and we had a church of several thousand on weekends. I was doing seven services on a weekend, and two on Saturday, and then five on Sunday.
14: Yeah.
15: And just an awful lot going on there, kind of a burnout schedule, if you will.
14: Where was that at? What time period?
15: And Cincinnati.
14: Okay.
15: And it was the mid-80s through the mid, well, really, it's about 2000. It was very exciting what was going on. But it got to the point where after my accident, mm-hmm. Here's a funny little side of that whole thing. At the day before my horrible medical accident, I was going in for a simple surgery, which I died in. But I was doing a series on, called It Really Is a Wonderful Life, mm-hmm. based on the movie Hello.
14: Yeah, yeah.
15: And scripture, of course, too. But along the way of that going on, I remember that weekend's message was, why do bad things happen to good people? And so less than 36 hours later, I'm dead. And I'm thinking, wow, talk about a prophetic retelling of the whole thing. In the course of recovery, which has taken years, I've had eight surgeries to correct the original one. And on it goes. I think it just kind of sapped me physically, emotionally, relationally to a large degree. I became open. Mm-hmm. And about that time, a couple of friends of mine who were reverts, mm-hmm. they left the church, came back in Arizona, mm-hmm. began to share with me. And I think actually I was kind of three-fourths Catholic already.
14: Yeah.
15: And not because of the Lutheran background, mm-hmm. but because I had been, what God was doing in my own heart.
14: Yeah.
15: And about that time of COVID, I got to the point of saying, God, I don't want to go to church anymore. I don't relate to here or there or whatever. And so I just got to the point where my wife had been a pastor at that time at a church. It was a former Vineyard church in Los Angeles area. Mm-hmm. And I just quit going to church altogether. And about that time, my friends who were in Arizona said, you ought to just start going to the Catholic church. You'll figure it out. The first time I went, it was an Ash Wednesday deal. And this little old lady probably weighed about 80 pounds. and I'm kind of tall. And she puts her the ashes of my forehead. She goes, to dust you shall return, etc. It felt like a Holy Spirit encounter. I'm like, doing, and I'm looking around like, why isn't everybody else? It was a God thing between me and him.
16: Yeah.
15: And just began to read and read and read. Went to, it was called RCIA at the time, OCIA. And spent a year and a half there with most of these other people. And I kind of knew more than most of them did because of being a pastor. Mm-hmm. But time after time after time, God kept on reinforcing what I'd known before.
16: Yeah.
15: For example, but the poor, right, and those who don't know Jesus yet. And that had been the way this thing grew in Cincinnati. Yeah. Just a handful of people. 10 years later, it's 4,000 on weekends, 7 services. It's all wonderful, happy, happy, joy, joy. But at the same time, I'm on a burnout schedule.
16: Yeah.
15: And just got to the point of being, sometimes to be open, you have to go through a disappointment.
16: Yeah.
15: Or yeah.
16: So let's take actually a little break there.
15: Oh, okay.
16: And we'll come back. And again, you're at this point of openness. And when we come back, I just want to hear a little bit more about your ministry background.
15: Sure.
16: And then we'll explore what really opened your heart and then how you ended up Catholic.
15: Okay.
16: So stay tuned. We'll be back in just a couple minutes to hear the rest of Steve's story. As I mentioned in the beginning, earlier this year, we put out a new book, Journeys Home 3, and Steve's full conversion story is featured in that book. It's a collection of Pentecostal and charismatic conversion stories. It also kind of explores many of the charisms and gifts, you know, that the Holy Spirit's brought about in that strain of Christianity, but how those things really find their home in the fullness of the Catholic Church. So check that out. It's available through the EWTN Religious

0: the way. So if you're longing to fill an emptiness, we invite you to experience the peace that only comes from God. We are Catholic. Welcome home.
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3: 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I love you guys.
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5: Welcome back to the Journey Home program. We're entering the second half of our hour tonight, speaking with Steve Shogren, former Vineyard pastor. And Steve, thanks for sharing your story with us. When we left off, you're talking about, you know, at the end of this long period of ministry, you're really on this track to burnout, and you had your medical issue, and, you know, your heart began to be open to the church. I wanted to back up a little bit and just, you know, tell us a bit more about, you know, there's a lot of years in there of ministry and pastoring, and and really what led you to that point of openness and burning out a bit. If we could back up and just kind of fill in some of the gaps there a little bit.
6: Yeah, part of the deal was like a long-term influence in me. I didn't realize it was being influenced by it, but it was John Michael Talbot's, if you've heard of him.
5: Yeah.
6: He had an album called The Lord's Supper, which came out right after he came into the church. And he had been in another rock group before, and I thought, is that really the same John Michael Talbot? He has short hair now, da-da-da, on it goes. And what I realized after a while is that he's actually singing the Mass. Almost every aspect of the Mass is in that. And I've been singing this under my, you know, in my head. It's an earwig. It's a John Michael Talbot earwig in my head. And I've been doing it for years. I thought, that's cheating. You know, he actually snuck into my brain and all. But that was a huge part of the whole thing, is just the backdrop of it. But came to Cincinnati. Again, we call it a parachute church plant.
5: Yeah.
6: You come in. You know, me, Janie, the kids, the dog has his own parachute, and just meet people from scratch. And what came down to is, at first, a lot of people thought, you're from California, you must be a cult. And I'd always say, well, we're not, but if we were, we'd lie anyway. So you never know. You never really can tell.
5: Yeah.
6: But we're a smiling cult if we are, you know. But began to meet folks along the way. The thing grew from just a little bit to more. I saw this movie by Rick. I can't remember his last name. The priest in Juarez and El Paso, and I thought, he's doing outreach to the poor. That's my heart too. Had never done it before, and did everything wrong. First person we came, we knocked on the door, and these guys are watching me. How do you talk to people? Oh, I don't, it's easy. Yeah. And I said, door opens up. I said, hey, are you poor? The lady goes, what? I said it all wrong. Learning along the way is what we did, and became really focused on reaching out to the needy, reaching out to those who don't relate, those who are burned out, and really drew from three different groups as we grew this thing. It was AA people. It was New Agers and Catholics. And the low-hanging fruit, if you will, for church planters is that kind of thing. One day I'm in a computer store in Cincinnati and walking around just looking for whatever. And next to me spontaneously is the Archbishop of Cincinnati, Daniel Palarchik.
5: Wow.
6: And I knew who he was because he'd been in the news. He had some kind of physical issue at the time, and everybody's praying for the guy and da-da-da. And he goes, you're that Vineyard pastor, aren't you? And I said, yes, sir, I am. I felt like, oh, my gosh, we've taken a lot of your people. I was thinking that. And he says, a lot of our people have come into the Vineyard, haven't they? And I said, yes, they have. And he goes, well, when are you going to send them back? And, you know, honestly, at the moment, I thought, I have never felt like these were my people. That they're, you know, and that you just have to take that for granted, that I really do believe that. And I said, you know, I'm going to pray. I don't know what to do next, but I am very open to whatever the next thing is that God has for these people, the Catholics.
5: Yeah.
6: And about that same time.
5: In what time period was this, roughly?
6: It would have been in the mid, late 80s,
5: okay.
6: Early 80s, yeah. Early 90s maybe.
5: Okay.
6: And amazingly, at about that time, Catholics began to increase coming into the church, to the Vineyard. And a lot of them were going to Mass on Saturday night, and they come to the Vineyard on Sunday morning. And I, at the time, I thought it was confusing, but now that I'm a Catholic, it makes

0: Makes sense. You know, you come on Sunday morning maybe for more of an in-depth message kind of thing, mm-hmm. which is kind of scary to me because I began to realize so many people are depending on me for their spiritual input. Mm. And I don't like that. We have a lot of people coming, but I feel incredibly responsible before God. And I think now that I've come into the church, it's been such an incredible freedom thing between, there is an individual relationship, but there's also an us relationship,
1: yeah.
0: which I didn't get at all at the time. And the Lord's Prayer, it's all plural pronouns,
1: yeah.
0: you know.
1: And you talked about, again, that tract of burnout we were discussing during the break, that there's, yeah. right, whether or not you're thinking of it consciously, there's a lot of pressure mm-hmm. to be in Protestant ministry because there's this recognition that ultimately there's not really an authority I can go to when these mm-hmm. questions come up, when these divisions come up.
0: Yeah.
1: That's got to be a lot of pressure. Yeah.
0: Well, especially when you feel isolated,
1: yeah.
0: even if you're part of a group, like I was part of the Vineyard, and that's all well and good, but the feeling of isolation is huge in Protestant pastor world. Mm-hmm. And you may have friends and da-da-da, on it goes. But in the end, and there's such a evolution of theologies going on in so many Protestant worlds that it's difficult to really feel like you're on the same page with a lot of people
1: yeah.
0: theologically. Mm-hmm. And so at about that time, I had this medical accident that happened. I went in for a simple surgery.
1: Yeah.
0: I don't use the word surgery and simple together usually because yeah. they knock you out. It's fairly serious stuff. And gallbladder surgery turned emergency because they hit my aorta, believe it or not, in two places down by my belly button and died for 5 minutes. I get almost emotional talking about it. But mm-hmm. In the short run, I was just so physically wasted for so long that I really had no big stamina. It was kind of like God taking advantage of the situation. you're weak, you're listening, mm-hmm. and began to read. And I think the book I was to remember is Hungry for God.
1: Okay.
0: Yeah. And read that, began to read Chesterton.
1: Ah.
0: And that's scary when you read Chesterton. And, yeah. and actually, one of his lines became a motto for us. Anything worth doing is worth doing poorly.
1: I love that line. Yeah.
0: Anything worth doing is worth doing poorly. And I thought, I can do poorly. Any old day of the week, I'll show up. And that became kind of our deal. We actually began to call it Ready, Fire, Aim. Mm-hmm. Instead of ready, aim, ready, aim, ready, aim, ready, aim. Mm-hmm. That's really the church typical thing is, well, just prepare to get ready to do this stuff. And my thought in the end was, I think you'll be fully prepared and then you die 5 minutes later. That's like
1: yeah,
0: that's
1: yeah.
0: the pattern.
1: Well, it's the golden mean, you know, of virtue, right? That you can underthink things. You don't yeah. want to underthink things, but you can also overthink things,
0: oh, boy.
1: Right? You know?
0: Which in my experience is really the bigger deal, the yeah. overthinking and yeah. not being willing to go. So we began to say, ready, fire, aim. And it turns out the Holy Spirit sometimes has that same motto too, ready, fire, aim. And stepping into what could be and God giving you the resources to do it later. Mm-hmm. We ended up buying an old Baptist church building. And it looks like Noah's Ark. You know, they actually, I think, gave away these blueprints in Better Homes and Gardens. There's so many that look exactly alike. You know, how can they possibly be like that? And to begin with, had just a simple service, and then went to two. We thought, well, let's expand.
1: Still in Cincinnati, right?
0: Yeah, yeah Cincinnati.
1: Yeah, yeah.
0: Seven services in the end on the north side of Cincinnati. And we had people coming in and studying us and said that, you know, there's more services per capita here than any place else in the United States we know of.
1: Wow.
0: And, bought a building there, I mentioned. It was too small. They had 500 people before they moved out, the original church. We had over 5 in the first weekend. Mm-hmm. So we went to the multiple services and so forth. And long story short, we were there for a number of years. In the end, we thought, what are we going to do with this building? Mm-hmm. And we built another one down the road, which is much larger, held 2,500 in the auditorium. Wow. We call it an auditorium, but it's a sanctuary. And we said, what are we going to do? We had it for sale, da da da. God spoke to me one day and said, give it away. Give the building away to somebody. And we prayerfully thought about it. We found a black church in town. They happen to be black church, but we gave them the building. And now it's the $1.5, $1.8 million building in that range. And we had to tell, we did it on, we've been raising the money privately because we'd never bothered to pay the building off. And so we just did a variety of things. My son went door to door selling little paintings that he had drawn with watercolors. Hi, my name's Jack. I'm only five, but we're raising money to give our building away. What? And so we did that. It was an amazing thing. So many stories came in about people doing odd things to raise money. And it really set the tone for so much of our philosophy of ministry. Of it's better to lose than to win. Better to do ready, fire, aim than to have it all prepared and so forth. Yeah. And it really, kind of showed the heart of what we were aspiring to do. Mm-hmm. But we didn't really get so much of what goes on in the, I would say, the foundational part of what Catholicism offers, is that it's a group experience, but it's also, of course, an individual where you really do come to faith and so forth. Yeah. And but about that time, we began to spin off of the churches too. And so we ended up planting, we use the term planting churches, I think about a dozen easily in the Cincinnati area. Wow. And now there's a bunch there too. And But the whole time I'm thinking, God, I feel so, why do I feel so responsible? You know, I think this is a deal between an individual and God himself. And because I think a combination of my own weakness at the time, physically recovering and all, I was open-hearted, open-minded. Mm-hmm. And jumping ahead just a little bit, during COVID, I was at a point where I said, God, I can't even go to church anymore. I don't relate. That little lady who put the ice in my head, I wasn't even a Catholic yet, but I wasn't taking the Eucharist, et cetera. But that was kind of the nudge into the church. I was at that point sold on it.
1: When you say you couldn't relate at that point, was it theologically, were you drifting away, or is it just more of a spiritual dark period in your soul? What was going on?
0: Well, I began to realize that a lot of the theology I'd been exposed to was too shallow, really, to sustain a healthy, I think, ever increasingly deep relationship with Christ. Okay. And so that became kind of the impetus of just absolute frustration on my part.
1: Yeah.
0: And then COVID happened. Yeah. Nobody goes to church at all. I began to watch masses online and taking the spiritual presence of Christ without the actual Eucharist, which is what we had to do at the time. And I found a church about a block away from my house, Our Lady of Assumption. And I get the A part still confused on occasion. Our Lady, there's a lot of A's that could be Catholic, you know, Our Lady to begin with, of course. And really began to go out and feed people with these Indian nuns that were there. Hmm. And they were all into medical missions, mostly in the Los Angeles area. And had just, I mean, it was, talk about a magnetic pull. Just going out and giving away bags of food, seeing people on the street that are homeless, and Pomona, which is where this is located, just lots of street people. And you know, the more we met, the more I felt like these are my people, these nuns. And they weren't even really saying anything to me, but just hanging out with them there was something magnetic and contagious, I'd say, like Velcro. And if you're Velcro, you can't help but pick up stuff around you. Mm-hmm. So, I mean, it was an amazing thing. We actually had, as I mentioned earlier, like a multiplication of food. Mm-hmm. I know that sounds crazy, but we put together X number of bags of food, gave away all whatever they were, and then turns out that there was more to be had. We gave away 35 and we only made 30 bags. Mm-hmm. And this kind of thing's happening. I'm going, what in the world? You know, who would ever think of that kind of thing? But and it turns out that that's not only biblical, of course, but it happens.
1: Well, it's connected a little bit to the ready, aim, fire thing, you know. In other words, like you there's a human tendency to try to take it too much in our own hands, right? Yeah. We want to do the very best we can, but we also don't want to try to take it out of God's hands where we have it all figured out. We want to be faithful, we prepare, but then we just have to do the work and kind of trust that God will make a way, you know, whether that's a miraculous way or whether he'll, you know, redirect us. But it is connected to our faith. You know, whether we have trusted God.
0: Absolutely. Yeah. Absolutely. What really stuck with me was the, in terms of the Catholicism, was the Lord's Prayer. Mm-hmm. Just reading, of course, I knew that from growing up, and occasionally Lutheran, I'd say. But the whole thing of the plural of it had never occurred to me. And now I realize
1: in terms without of our Father.
0: Our Father.
1: Yeah.
0: Yeah.
1: Okay.
0: And it's throughout the whole Lord's Prayer multiple times.
1: Yeah.
0: And I realized I can't do this on my own anymore. Mm-hmm. It had been me and Jesus, and we're just going wonderful mm-hmm. and da-da-da. And I got my New American Standard Bible here, and on it goes. But then I began to realize that if it's not a group faith, mm-hmm. then I am very vulnerable. And now I look back, and I realize some of my friends who didn't do well as pastors, that there wasn't enough support. If hardly at all, the structure was so vague that at any moment you could easily be rocked out of what you're doing because of an elder who is upset or whatever the case is.
1: Yeah. Yeah. The question is because obviously there was a group, you were part of groups, mm-hmm. but it's like, what's the principle of unity? And it seems like, you know, a lot of the Protestant world, the principle of unity is sort of like, well, these are people who are interested and excited about the same things right now. Mm-hmm. But yeah, what happens when there's a scandal mm-hmm. or there's a disagreement about theology or again, a leader dies?
0: Yeah.
1: Then suddenly it's like, oh, well, the principle of unity here isn't sufficient to keep this a group. There has to be a different principle of what holds us together, what binds us together.
0: Yeah. And it has to be more than just hanging out.
1: Yeah.
0: We use that word a lot in Vineyard World. And it's still very much about hanging out. Discipleship is hanging out with a more mature Christian.
1: Yeah.
0: I call it a bummock versus a lummock. Mm-hmm. A lummock is a less mature Christian. A bummock is a more mature Christian. And just hanging out with somebody like that, you are going to grow. Mm-hmm. You're going to become hungry for Scripture, to pray, mm-hmm. Go to church, hang out with other believers.
1: Yeah. Well, as you started to study, what were some aspects of Catholic theology that filled in that what you were missing? Because you said you were drifting away theologically, you were finding it too shallow. So what were some of the discoveries that you made that really filled in the blanks for you?
0: Well, the Mass, of course, is mm-hmm. just loaded. I still have people telling me. I'm telling friends one at a time that I became Catholic versus putting a declaration on the internet, whatever. And a lot of them are saying, Catholic? You know, and I go, well, you're kind of misunderstanding a lot of things, but the Mass is basically Scripture, mm-hmm. and the Rosary is Scripture. Mm-hmm. And really? And you know, they're going on and on about that. And I began to realize that for example, the Rosary. Mm-hmm. I find that not a discipline anymore, but it's more like a medicinal thing for me. Mm-hmm. And if you told me 10 years ago that I'd be praying the Rosary every day, I'd say, right, rosary, schmosary. I mean, I didn't even know what that meant, probably, but I knew enough about it that I felt like it didn't relate. I think the focus on Jesus is absolutely the key thing for me that really has rocked my world, that the red gospel being carried around. And I've always thought that the gospels were head and shoulders above all of Paul's letters. Paul's appealing. Jesus, on the other hand, come on, it's all about Jesus.
1: Yeah.
0: And I think it's so easy, and at least in my background, to become focused on Paul's letters, which are really more corrective and medicinal.
1: To interpret the gospel in light of Paul rather than Paul in light of the gospels.
0: Yes, exactly. Yeah. Start with the gospels. Mm-hmm. And that's what brought me to the Lord, is reading Matthew, Mark, Luke, John, over and over and over again. Mm-hmm. And I realized what I had thought about Jesus was not exactly accurate. It's not confusing. Mm-hmm. It's very clear in the gospels what he was all about. You get to Paul, it's a little more confusing, maybe. Mm-hmm. But I think that was probably the key thing, is just the gospel presentation. And you know, I go to a church in Oceanside now, right, mm-hmm. where I live. Mm-hmm. It's the second of the missions founded by Father Sarah, who went from San Diego up to Oceanside, then he went north to San Diego, mm-hmm. And I began to realize is that God had laid out, if you will, a landing pad for me just to come into the church. And maybe he does it for everybody, possibly. He has a unique landing pad for us. And, you know, for me, coming into the church has been just an earth-shattering, positive. I thought I was excited about becoming a Christian at age 19. Mm-hmm. And I am more excited now. And I feel like there's structure and there's foundation to what I'm about mm-hmm. As a believer. And it feels like, and to me, leading people to Christ, which is really my real passion, is mm-hmm. I'm really more of an evangelist than a pastor. Mm-hmm. The pastoring part was always just to kind of keep things going, I guess. But now I feel like as I draw people into the church, into relationship with Christ, that there's something there that's in depth enough that I could be removed from the scene. I'm not responsible for them, mm-hmm. you know, and their spiritual thing. It's, you know.
1: Yeah. Talk about the sacraments and the difference in sacramental theology that you found in the Catholic Church and in your own journey of coming to embrace mm-hmm. sacraments.
0: Yeah, in Lutheran world, yeah. which is, again, I was trained at a Lutheran Bible school mm-hmm. and went to a Lutheran college, Bethany in Kansas, and they would say, this is the body of Christ. Mm-hmm. And then you ask, what does that mean, this is? Well, it says that in Scripture, but we aren't sure. Is it becomes the body of Christ? We aren't sure yet, but we're kind of skeptical of that. But over here, we know that isn't what we believe either. Yeah. And just the idea of coming into the presence of God, not just through the Mass, but through the Eucharist. Mm-hmm. My gosh. Once you understand that, how can you not want to go deeper, more thoroughly and... Mm-hmm. But the theology was not that difficult for me because I was, okay. again, from the Lutheran background.
1: Yeah. You know, it seems to be connected to what you were talking about before in terms of, you know, the weight of responsibility on the believer to share the yeah. gospel. Mm-hmm. The sacraments are such a helpful aspect of that in the sense that mm-hmm. you're telling people about Jesus, but then you have something concrete to bring them to mm-hmm. where now this is not something we're doing, but something God's doing. Mm-hmm, mm-hmm. You know, it's interesting because Catholics can be accused of works righteousness, all this kind of stuff. You're doing all these things, but yeah. sacraments are all about what God's doing.
0: Yeah.
1: Right? I just show up to receive yeah. the Eucharist. I just show up to the confessional and confess my sins. But the way we understand the sacraments, this is God fulfilling his promise to show up
0: yeah.
1: with his grace and his healing. And so there's a comfort in that, you know, for an evangelist or for a parent, right?
0: Yeah.
1: I'm going to tell these people about Jesus, these big people, little people, but ultimately I want to bring them to an encounter with Christ in the sacraments
0: yeah.
1: because then this is more about what God's doing mm-hmm. than what I'm just sort of there to assist, but ultimately I want this person to encounter Christ.
0: Amen. Yeah. Amen. You know, and I would say in my background, anyway, in Vineyard mm-hmm. World, it's known for its worship mm-hmm. and a lot of the great, you know, more recent worship songs about commit out of Vineyard or Calvary Chapel world. Mm-hmm. But that became the focus. If you can get to meet God in the context of that, those songs mm-hmm. alone. And now I'm saying, yeah, that was part of it. But that was, again, kind of the laying out the runway for me to land. But the bigger, more lasting, deeper, stable thing is the Mass mm-hmm. and the Eucharist, of course.
1: Yeah.
0: And man, I was on a program here recently on the Catholic Channel on mm-hmm. XM, yeah. and in the middle of the program, my Alexa went off and said, "Time to get on with the Catholics." Oh, and it was like 10 you know, levels, mm-hmm. and what I realized is that it is about the presence of Christ. It is always about I think encountering God. Mm-hmm. And they asked me at the end, what's the big deal? I said, without a doubt, the Eucharist.
1: Yeah.
0: Without a doubt. And if people can get that very basic idea that I'm encountering God, I'm encountering Christ by the power and the presence of the Spirit,
1: yeah.
0: That's life-changing.
1: Yeah.
0: And just walking into a Catholic church, one of my good friends in L.A., she was not raised in church. She came one time to church at a Catholic church. She said she almost fell to her knees. She'd been a New Ager before mm-hmm. that. Yeah, it's amazing. You know, yeah. when we show up, use the word show up mm-hmm. and the presence of God, that's really what it's ultimately all about.
1: Yeah. You talked earlier about how one thing you encountered in the Vineyard community in that movement was this emphasis on the both and of the Word and the Spirit, that mm-hmm. they need to be together.
0: Yeah.
1: And that sort of made sense in your mind at that point. What does that dynamic look like now from within the Catholic Church?
0: I think it's still the same, and maybe in a way deeper than it was, mm-hmm. if nothing else. And I'm not sure as Catholics we understand all the intricacies of explaining something theologically, but we can all say, I was there at the time and God met me on Sunday morning. God met me at the Eucharist. And mm-hmm. So I would say it hasn't changed except that it's gone deeper. Mm-hmm. I always, in Protestant world, as a Vineyard pastor, we occasionally do communion. Mm-hmm. And even when we did it, I tried to explain as a Lutheran, this is the body of Christ. What does that mean? But most people had never been exposed to church. Mm-hmm. They had no idea. And now I look back, I realize that was really a real oversight on our part, mm-hmm. not emphasizing the presence of God in the Eucharist, mm-hmm. you know.
1: It seems like the spirit and the word dichotomy there. It's that there on the one hand, there's more of the experiential, spiritual, encounter with God, sort of the living, more subjective, more experiential, more personal element of faith, mm-hmm. but needing to be grounded in something that's, permanent and has the tradition, has the authority.
0: Yep.
1: And so, like you said, it's just deeper in the church because when we say it's easy to say that we're grounded in the word, mm-hmm. but ultimately that means, as a Protestant, it means we're grounded in my particular interpretation or my pastor's particular interpretation, which is different than the Baptists down the street or the Lutherans or the Catholics. So, as Catholics, we have the word, but it's grounded in mm-hmm. the authoritative tradition that we can trust the interpretation. So mm-hmm. we really have this grounding. We have these boundaries. We have this place that we can be free in to, yes, encounter in God, but know that we have sure teaching.
0: Yeah, and the difficulty with a lot that goes on, at least in my background, is that the theology can shift fairly suddenly. And, and it's one thing to do it when, again, God shows up. And mm-hmm. if you've been strictly a fundamentalist and the Spirit shows up, that's one way to do it. But when it begins to affect these ancillary issues, it's like being in a river that's chaotic to me. Mm-hmm. It was in the end. And now I feel like I'm in a river, but I'm going in a formation mm-hmm. with a bunch of other people that are similarly wired.
1: A river that has banks, that keep it steady, or the fire in the fireplace analogy that's sometimes used with understanding kind of the Pentecostal thing.
0: Yeah, that's a good way to put it. That's the title of that book, Fire in the Fireplace.
1: Right.
0: Well worth it.
1: I wanted to ask about, you mentioned, your kind of journey with the rosary, but backing up from that a little bit, where did Mary and the saints, in the notion of the communion of saints, fit into your theology before, and what did you discover?
0: Well, Mary, I remember teaching at Christmas mm-hmm. more than once about the prayer of Mary. Mm-hmm. And I said it with all sincerity. I don't understand how Catholics see Mary, but I do know one thing is we underemphasize Mary. Mm. That's for sure, mm-hmm. as Protestants. And I'm still not fully deep enough as I want to be on a lot of issues, mm-hmm. but the idea of Mary being the one that we appeal to in prayer and so forth, and I like to say, not praying to Mary, praying with Mary.
1: Yeah.
0: Is that a better way to put it?
1: That's a great way to put it.
0: And it makes perfect sense. Why wouldn't Mary be as she is? Anyway, that's a whole other.
1: Yeah, I think praying with is a great way to think about it because it reflects that the saints are alive, mm-hmm. right? They're more alive now in the body of Christ. But if they were alive and around us now, we'd want to be hanging out with the disciples.
0: Absolutely.
1: Right? If there were living saints around us, if the Mother of God was a part of your church, right? Mm-hmm. You'd want to meet her and talk to her and listen to her and have her tell stories about, about baby Jesus, right? Yeah. You'd want to spend time with them.
0: That's right.
1: Well, we can spend time with them. We pray. And especially the rosary. I love this notion of praying with Mary, right? Mm-hmm. We're asking for intercession, but we're also doing this Bible study, this meditation mm-hmm. in the presence of the Mother of God, right? I love it.
0: Yeah, it's a deepening thing.
1: Yeah.
0: And I ride my bike to church. I'm the only person that rides the bike. It's from where I live to where the mission is it's called Mission San Luis Rey.
1: Yeah.
0: It's way faster to ride your bike. Mm-hmm. And I will often just go through parts of the liturgy on the way to and the way from church mm-hmm. on my bike. And to me, that's a whole new experience, as a Catholic. Mm-hmm. And I still believe in praying in tongues. I pray in tongues all the time. That's a whole other Bible study maybe today.
1: Yeah.
0: But I think the intimacy that I have felt in that context is now happening in a public context with the Mass and with the Rosary. And to me, it feels like there's a rooting going. It's like the Rosary beads I've got are almost like a anchor chain going down to secure to relationship with Christ. Mm. And I know some of my friends are perhaps watching this saying, the rosary, Steve, come on.
1: Yeah.
0: And again, it is more of a meditative getting connected with God thing than I realized for the longest time. Mm-hmm. It's a prayer tool.
1: Yeah. Yeah. Well, that's awesome. We have just a few minutes left, Steve. And so, a couple things. One, I'm just thinking about, we at the Coming Home Network, have a real emphasis on especially wanting to support pastors, mm-hmm. you know, who have become awakened to the Catholic Church. Mm-hmm. And so, like, if there are any out there who especially are in a similar position that you were, this sense of the pressure, mm-hmm. the isolation, mm-hmm. Maybe some dissatisfaction with the shallowness of theology, but feel kind of stuck. Like, yeah. what's a word of encouragement we can give them?
0: The line from the game show, come on down. Remember that? Mm-hmm. And I've been telling friends, why don't you explore what we're doing and see how that fits with what you're up to? Mm-hmm. And what I have seen is that, again, it's just such a built-in, very sad situation where I'm by myself as a pastor. Mm-hmm. I'm having to fight locally and then on a larger scale. I would say to my pastor friends that are not yet Catholics, I use that term, not yet Catholic. As an evangelist, they're on their way. It's just a matter of time. Mm-hmm. I'm saying, just come and sit, and if you want, we'll talk afterwards. But I brought a number of friends at the edge of coming into the church. Mm-hmm. I think of it like those coins you drop in, and the coin goes around like this. Usually it's Easter seals for some reason.
1: Yeah.
0: I feel like I have a lot of friends that are out here like this, and they're coming down slowly. But I can't make it happen. I think it's the work of the Spirit.
1: Yeah.
0: So what I'm doing is I'm inviting and loving and embracing. I don't know where you're coming from exactly as a pastor, I would say, but at the same time, there's room for you here. There's big time room for you.
1: Yeah. Yeah. Very good. The other thing I wanted to ask you is just, you know, for everybody listening, you know, Catholics and non-Catholics alike, but who are, committed to this notion of evangelization, right? Mm-hmm. Another such a passion of you of getting out there, being with people and sharing the good news with them. How can we do better as a church, right, to share especially in this crazy world that we're living in right now?
0: Mm-hmm.
1: Yeah.
0: One of my favorite lines is from Robert Schuller, who has died a few years ago, but he had a gigantic influential ministry on TV for years. But he said, it goes down to this, see a need and meet it, find a hurt and heal it.
1: Mm.
0: My word, that's Jesus. See a need and meet it, find a hurt and heal it.
1: Yeah.
0: And as it's really about that simple, is mm-hmm. stepping into showing kindness. I my thing has been about kindness. And mm-hmm. Romans 2:4, the kindness of God leads to a salvation or to repentance. Actually, the Message says the kindness of God leads to a radical life change.
1: Mm-hmm.
0: And I can't make them radically change, but the Holy Spirit can.
1: Right.
0: And as we go out and do acts of kindness, I say three kindnesses a day keeps the pastor away. And maybe the psychologist too. And going out and doing small things with great love, Mother Teresa.
1: Yeah.
0: In fact, we built this big building and we blew into the front of it, 2 feet tall letters. Yeah. Small things done with great love will change the world.
1: That's beautiful.
0: And we said, if we ever go away from small things, we're going to be in big trouble because mm-hmm. it's right there as you walk in the door. What I'm seeing is that, as we do the small things with great love, the Holy Spirit shows up and does what he can do in a big way. We have vests that we wear that are green mm-hmm. that say kindness in progress on the back of it.
1: Oh.
0: And I think if the average believer, wherever they're coming from, is committed to bringing the kindness of God in small, simple ways, we do a car wash, a dollar car wash.
1: Mm-hmm.
0: Do a great job washing their car, big signs, dollar car wash, people pull in like crazy. And then they go to leave and they say, well, it's worth more than a dollar. Oh, no, you misunderstand. We're giving you the dollar for the privilege of washing your car.
1: Oh, wow.
0: And they get emotional. What? You're a church and you're giving me money?
1: Mm-hmm.
0: Well, we think that if Jesus was in town, he'd be washing cars probably and doing a lot of stuff that we need. And as how often I've heard them say, I've always believed in that kind of a Jesus.
1: Yeah. Well, Steve, we're out of time, but thank you so much for sharing your story.
0: Yes.
1: And you talked about it, but you're best-selling author of Conspiracy of Kindness.
0: That's right.
1: Your book, so people check that out, Conspiracy of Kindness. And also check out Journeys Home 3, which is a book where Steve's story is featured. 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But we'll be back next week with another conversion story. Thank you for joining us for this episode. I pray that Steve's story was an inspiration to you. God bless.
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5: 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With Archbishop Broglio, I'm promoting the cause for canonization of Father Vincent Capodanno. This U.S. Navy Catholic chaplain and Medal of Honor recipient was wounded twice, but freely gave his life on a Vietnam battlefield, anointing fallen Marines. 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

0: The fourth Sunday of Easter is often called Good Shepherd Sunday because the gospel always comes from John chapter 10, in which Jesus calls himself the Good Shepherd. Of course, in Eastern cultures, the shepherd would not drive the sheep, but rather he would lead them, and the sheep would know and follow his voice. Even though sheep are not known to be intelligent animals, they know their shepherd's voice, and they follow their shepherd's voice. Think for a moment about all of the many shepherds, the good shepherds, in the scriptures. Abel and Jacob, Moses and David, all of them were shepherds, and yet none of them became a sheep. Jesus, on the other hand, is the good shepherd who suffers like a sheep, but taking up his life anew in the resurrection, he becomes our good shepherd and he leads us to eternal pastures. In our first reading, St. Peter says, "Repent and be baptized, every one of you, in the name of Jesus." And so the challenge for this week is to learn the day of your baptism. It's the most important day of your life, even if that happened in infancy. On the date of our baptism, we became adopted sons and daughters of our Heavenly Father.
1: Join us in praying a memorare for families experiencing separation. May they find the inspiration for communication and the appeasement required for forgiveness. Remember, O most gracious Virgin Mary, that never was it known that anyone who fled to thy protection, implored thy help, or sought thy intercession was left unaided. Inspired by this confidence, I fly unto thee, O Virgin of Virgins, my Mother. To thee do I come, before thee I stand, sinful and sorrowful. O Mother of the Word Incarnate, despise not my petitions, but in thy mercy hear and answer me. Amen. We pray for all your intentions daily. May God bless you.
2: I would always hear from different people at non-Catholic churches that Catholics were going to hell, or that they really didn't know who the Lord was. The Catholic Church is not all what people say it is. I mean, it's completely different. There's so many stereotypes. It's very possible to know the Lord, and it's very possible to have a relationship with God in the Catholic Church. I believe I was born into the Catholic Church, and that's where I belong.
3: If you've been away from the Catholic Church, visit CatholicsComeHome.org.
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7: When I started to work in Catholic radio, defending the faith became an important part of my call to evangelize. I knew I needed to know more to share more. I took a deep dive into scripture in a Bible study program called the Catholic Biblical School of Michigan. A couple of years later, I took a couple of classes at Franciscan University, Steubenville. We're all called to evangelize and to be equipped to share our faith. One of the most important defenses of the faith to share with others is that catechesis is Christocentric. One of the biggest arguments that I've heard over the years against Catholicism is that we are not Christ-centered, and that's just not true. Everything about catechesis is centered on Christ. Without Christ, there is no catechesis. So know your faith, read scripture, read the Catechism of the Catholic Church, join a Bible study, listen to Father Mike Schmidt's Bible in the Year podcast, know Jesus, know how to communicate the teachings of the Church, learn to communicate catechesis. This has been an Epiphany Insight. I'm Vanessa Denha-Garmo, a communications evangelist.
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14: The Gospels make clear Jesus claimed to be God. But should we believe him? I think we should. And here's the reason why. The alternatives don't make sense. It's unreasonable to think Jesus was lying because he died for his claim to be God. Mark's Gospel makes it clear that the Sanhedrin sentenced Jesus to death for blasphemy, and Jesus accepted it. People don't die for what they know to be a lie. Okay, you say, well, maybe he wasn't a liar, but perhaps he was delusional, a lunatic. I don't think this explanation works either. All the historical evidence suggests Jesus was a pretty wise guy. Even those who deny Jesus' divinity accept this. But if that's the case, well then, don't you think he's wise enough to know who he is? So, if Jesus is neither a liar nor a lunatic, then he must be who he says he is, namely Lord. I'm Carlo Broussard with a ready reason for Catholic Answers, Catholic.com.
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0: As I was thinking about it, I took a walk today and I was just thinking about this episode and what we were going to talk about. And it occurred to me that there's two kind of angles that we can take when we talk about the basics and what those basics are. And the first angle is people like us who have the experience of infertility or loss, maybe both, and who maybe need a reminder. So like the people in our community, the people who have been listening a lot to the podcast, they might need a reminder of what these basics are, because you get so caught up in everything and the emotions that you lose sight of it. Or especially like for the newer people who are finding us, to lay out what those basics are, because you might be like me, and you might be thinking like, well, grief is not a part of my experience because I don't have anything tangible, quote unquote, to grieve, right? Or how can you be in denial about infertility? So I think these basics are really important for that. And then the basics that the people around us don't know, right? And not for their fault. Well, how would you know? How would you know if you're not inside that experience? So as I was thinking about it today, I was thinking just to talk about the basic emotions, the kinds of things that you go through in this experience, and then what people who are outside of the experience might not really understand.
1: And I think it's really important that you identify those two groups of people, that there are some who I think, especially as in America, I think we've gotten, and globally, but a little bit more health conscious. I think there is a generation who is a little bit more aware that when they're not able to achieve pregnancy, they realize maybe quicker than even I did just a handful of years ago that this is what's happening. But there's also, right, our community, the people who love us. And I think that maybe hasn't changed as much over the years, because as you said, they don't necessarily know what that experience is like if they haven't lived in that experience. I think it's helpful to recognize that getting back to the basics is good for all of us. It's good to just, yeah, define our terms, right? Any good conversation is good if you know what you're talking about. So yeah, that's really helpful. And I think I'd like to just start there. Let's define a couple of terms. So Anne, my experience of infertility is different than yours. So what's the title of your infertility and defining that?
0: Yeah, so primary infertility, meaning that we have never been able to get pregnant. And not that this is an infertility diagnosis, but now I have entered into menopause. And so, you know, I will not be able to become pregnant, right? That window has closed. So in our ministry, we add menopause on, not because it's an infertility diagnosis. It is a normal and natural part of a woman's reproductive life. But especially, I think, well, I shouldn't say especially, because no matter what your experience is, once you hit that point, whether it's menopause or a definitive diagnosis that the possibility is gone, there is a grief that comes with that. So for me, the grief of never having experienced a pregnancy and now knowing that I never will, that certainly has been a process for me to go through.
1: Yeah, and thanks for sharing that and primary infertility. Katie, would you mind telling our listeners what your experience of infertility is?
2: Yeah, mine is also primary infertility. And like you guys spoke about, I did not put that label on it way back when. I think I was trying to remember. I think I just said, we're having trouble trying for a baby. But I never put the infertility label on it until years later. But my experience is also primary infertility. I have endometriosis. And then at my most recent surgery, I was also diagnosed with adenomyosis. And I did experience one miscarriage about 6 years into our infertility. We're going on 8 years now. So yeah.
1: Thanks for sharing that, Katie. And so I think what's been beautiful about the team is that every single team member has a different path that they've walked on infertility. And I think that while in other episodes of the podcast, Anne has explained that different types of infertility weren't necessarily on her mind when they founded the ministry, that it has really provided, I think, a well-rounded approach to serving the community, to see that even someone who has primary infertility, who meets another person with primary infertility, they might have very different paths. And that could be not only with diagnoses and treatments, but loss history, both partner history. There's a lot of facets to that. And so, yeah, thank you both for sharing your story. My story is that we conceived two children early on in our first year of marriage and lost both of them to miscarriage. And then we were not able to conceive for several years after. And so while this isn't the typical way that secondary infertility is defined, that is the group that I would fall under is secondary infertility, that I was able to conceive and carry for some amount of time, but then unable to conceive after. But typically, secondary infertility looks like a couple who has a child, two children, or a number of children, and then are unable to conceive at some point after that. We were able to conceive my son several years after that, but with no diagnosis. And so there was no successful treatment or medication that helped with that. And so that's also an experience that can look vastly different for every couple who has secondary infertility. Another, I think, definition that is important to define is male factor infertility. And Anne and I were actually just doing, we were interviewed by Word on Fire, their institute, and we were talking about how there isn't a lot of data on male factor infertility. And so treatments and knowledge about that is just less. And so it's, I think, an experience that just doesn't have a wide amount yet of data of even couples who have maybe gone to that step of having treatment or data or research for their husband. But male factor is also another experience that I think is important to talk about. I want to jump back into, Anne, what you were talking about, the related instances. There's menopause, right? I have miscarriage. And I'm wondering, Anne, if you could just say a couple of words about how those extra, maybe dive a little bit deeper into how you said menopause has now added, right, to your path of infertility. And how do some of these additional components on the path add to that experience of infertility?
0: Yeah, I think that's a great question. And this is one of those things, again, from that angle of people who are on the outside who don't have infertility or miscarriage as part of their experience can fail to realize how complex the whole thing really is. And so from my own personal experience, and then in all of these years of ministering, it can take a while to even come to terms with the idea of grieving, right? That especially for me, primary infertility, like what do I have to grieve? And now on the other side of it with menopause, how can I grieve a lost dream or a lost expectation? Like it's, you can't hold on to that. And so I think in those ways, people begin to feel like that's somehow illegitimate. And so they don't want to express it or they don't think that they can. And I think that just compounds a lot of the difficulties that they have, the emotions that they feel, the jealousy and anger, those kinds of things that can pop up, our relationship with God, right? Because we just don't know how to deal with that. And we may have never met anybody else who has expressed any of those same feelings, whether or not they have a similar experience to ours. And you mentioned secondary infertility. I know from ministering that we will have women who come on a retreat or they come to a small group And they're almost afraid to talk about the fact that they have a living child or two living children, maybe. And they have expressed to me that they feel guilty even talking about it because they don't want to hurt anyone else that's in that group. And then they also sometimes feel guilty for not being, quote unquote, grateful enough. Right? Why am I not thankful for what I have? So we could go on, and the experiences are as different as the number of people who are having them, right? But I think what I'd like our listeners, whether they're people who are going through it, people in our community, or people who love them and want to support them, is to understand that all of this is way more complex than, oh, you poor guys, you couldn't have kids. So much more is involved.
1: Yeah, you put that so well, Anne. And let's talk about some of those complexities. Why is it hard? Why is this difficult to experience? And so, Katie, I'm wondering if you could talk a little bit about some of the physical reasons it's hard. You mentioned that you've had some surgeries. And so just in general, what are some of the physical difficulties that a couple might experience in infertility?
2: Yeah, I know, like, for me and for a lot of the women that I have spoken with, just constant surgeries. And way back when my husband and I first started trying, we had only been trying for about 6 months. And my doctor recommended an exploratory surgery. And at the time I thought, that's crazy. Why would I have a surgery 6 months in? I don't even know if anything's wrong. That seems really extreme. Of course, now I wish I'd done it then and not, you know, 2 years later. But like, it's the constancy of the surgeries. Even with my most recent one, my doctor told me now the recommendation is to have surgery every 2 years. And I have to be honest, I'm definitely not doing that. But what a wild recommendation. But even if surgery isn't like a part of your story, it's the injections. I know I did the HCG injections. It's the hormone supplements, the pills that they might put you on. And it's just like all of these different things that are like your body is already going haywire. And now you're doing all of these things and making your body go even more haywire. And so it's just, there are a lot of different like medicines and regimens, and that's only a fraction of it. I've heard about people going to acupuncture. I've heard about people going to the chiropractor. There are all these physical treatments and things that people are trying, and they're putting their body through so much stress with all of these different treatments with varied results.
1: Yeah, that's a good picture. And I think I've heard, and I could hear someone say, well, why go through that then? If you're so physically exhausted, right? Because the good is the desire for a child and to grow your family. And that's a really great good. And our desires are given by God, and we are communal as human beings. So that's a very, not just a natural thing to desire offspring, but it's a very spiritual, intimate part of our desire to carry on our family and to teach and to hand off and to grow a community and be a part of that. And so I think that sometimes the why is forgotten there as well, or it just isn't as clear maybe to someone who, again, isn't in that experience. And I'm wondering if you have thoughts about that.
0: I sure do. So this is so good. And as you were speaking, I was thinking, one of the basics that I think we need to get back to is that it is a very great good, and treatment is especially a great good if it restores a woman to good health. And that is really the priority, but it's also something to be discerned as you go along. It's not, and I don't think it's something like, okay, we're going to try for 3 years and then that'll be it. Like, I think it's something to revisit as you go along. And when you get news like Katie, okay, every 2 years you're going to have a surgery. Okay, wait a minute. We have to maybe sit and talk about that. It's also, I think, a reminder about how you choose your provider. And I'm also aware that finding good Catholic providers is not always easy, because they're not everywhere in every town. So I put that caveat on it. But to let people know that you have a right to and deserve good care, and a doctor, a healthcare professional who will listen to you and will have a conversation

0: that's what we should be focusing on, pleasing God, moving closer to God, and living in accord with him, as opposed to fearing the demon and saying, what do I have to do to counter this thing that's going to hurt me? Instead, turn towards God and say, what can I do to make you pleased with me?
1: Right. Beautiful. Okay, so we're getting a lot of questions, and we have for the past several months since the start of the year, about a very, very complex, very complicated, a very difficult subject to tackle in just an answer to various questions. We've got a lot of families that are concerned about you know, sons and daughters in same-sex relationships. You know, they're going on to have relationships and then starting to adopt kids or having trying to have kids by way of surrogates. And we've also heard from many families that they've got a family member that's transitioning and, you know, in the transgender world. And, you know, what can they do about it? Is it linked to the demons? You know, is there something they can do? Can they pray it away? I mean, it goes on and on. I mean, we get a ton of emails on this. And Adam and I have addressed it before, that this is something that really needs to be handled by mental health professionals and other people that are very schooled in this area and trained to really help each individual case, you know, if indeed, you know, something is unfolding and it doesn't seem right. But what would you say, just from a general standpoint, Adam, in the work that you do in the exorcism world, is there a link? Is there a connection? You know, what do you say to these? I mean, these families are looking for answers and kind of sometimes they're looking for very quick answers, and there isn't a quick answer.
0: Yeah, exactly. It's attractive to try to, like, when we have a problem in life, it's attractive to try to find some external thing and point to that and say, well, it's this external thing is the problem, and if the right expert takes it away, then all my problems will go away. That's attractive, and sometimes it's true. But with most things in life, dealing with human behavior and our psychological, emotional life, it's complicated. And it's not simply always a demon or mostly a demon. We need to, I think, start with the regular human, mundane psychology first, just like right. When we approach demonic problems. We don't say, yes, it's a demon, let's start an exorcism. We have to rule out the mundane first. All right, that's actually a requirement, right? The person's supposed to be evaluated psychologically, psychiatrically, to try to rule out medical problems or psychological problems. We're not supposed to jump to the spiritual hypothesis just because the person says they're possessed. So if we apply that same reasoning to this, the church, I think, would say, well, look at the mundane first. For instance, people that are traumatized in certain ways can end up with sexual problems, right? Or issues related to how they think about sexuality. And I've worked with sex offenders. I've worked with victims of sexual crimes. I've seen all kinds of sexual problems that came out of life experiences. I've had a relative who experienced sexual trauma that caused a change in their life in terms of their sexuality. I've seen this quite a bit. And there are lots of things that can account for gender issues and sexual behavior issues that don't require bringing demons into it at all. And so I would think the vast majority is that. Mm-hmm. Now, could there be a spiritual layer to somebody's problems? Sure. Just like saying, well, so-and-so's an alcoholic. Is it a demon? Could there be a demon involved?
1: Right.
0: Yeah, there could be a spiritual layer to that. There's a spiritual layer to everything. It doesn't mean there's demons involved in everything.
1: Right, okay. Right? So you could apply that to any situation that just seems a little different or off or not as
0: exactly.
1: spiritual as... Okay, okay.
0: Yeah, we don't want to try to simplify this and make it black and white and say, oh, it's 100% demonic and we'll pray it away and then it'll disappear.
1: Right.
0: Nothing's
1: right.
0: that simple.
1: Right. Wow. Good answer. Great answer, I should say. I think the way Adam presents it, I think is very logical, and we can really grasp it well, and I think that's good. And I continue to send these questions in. We'll happily address them at the next mailbag, which is coming up in a couple months. But if you want to send in some of the stories that are going on in your life with more of the details, and that always can help us shape some of the episodes, just send it to TSW, that stands for The Spirit World, at grnonline.com. We want to thank our wonderful

0: senior producer Tim for putting together this mailbag edition two-parter. It was great, and we so appreciate Tim doing that. But you guys got to listen and learn and get all the answers so you don't keep asking the same questions. I mean, we love the same questions, but we want new questions too. So we'll be right back.
1: Hi, this is Dr. David Anders from EWTN's Called to Communion. 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
2: Have you ever noticed that most people think that rules apply to others but not to themselves? They always consider themselves to be the exceptions. What ends up happening, however, is that everybody is exceptional so that the rules don't apply to anybody. The result is something worse than chaos. It's a loss of all the categories of respect and justice. G.K. Chesterton says that when the exception has become the rule, that is the worst of all possible tyrannies. When the cardinal, formerly known as Ratzinger, gave his final homily before the papal conclave, he said, "We are living under the tyranny of relativism." What is relativism? It's when there are no rules, only exceptions. The man who was about to become pope was echoing Chesterton exactly.
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1: Okay, we are back for part two of the mailbag edition of the Spirit World. Adam and I, we are really just trying to get through all of these concerns, actually, that are coming in from families. Now, Adam, just in a general sense, you know, there are probably, I'm looking at 12, maybe 15 questions or comments coming in about specific things that are happening, like activity that's happening in people's homes that just seems odd, you know. And like you said, Adam, all the time, you got to rule out, like, is there an electrical issue, or, you know, did the cat, you know, knock something out of the wall or something like that? You got to rule that out first, right? And you got to also rule out, like, maybe you're tired, maybe you're hungry, and you're just kind of like a little loopy and you're just hearing things. And then after you rule all of that out, you know, at what point do you call a priest and say, hey, I think there's some activity happening?
2: Well, you know, it's always good to have your home blessed. So, you know, if you think you've ruled out the mundane and your house isn't blessed, don't be shy. Call the parish, ask for an appointment to have a deacon or a priest come and bless the home. That's always good. Now, if you have really extraordinary things going on, like stuff's flying off the walls and, you know, again, you haven't debunked it. Usually there's not a debunk for that, but maybe there could be. But if something dramatic is happening, yeah, call your priest. Let them know.
1: What do you say to the priest? I'm experiencing some sounds. Like, what do you say in order to get them to believe you?
2: Well, so it depends on which priest you end up talking to. Just like in the rest of the world, some people are going to be more open to this, the spiritual hypothesis. Some people will be less. But what I would do is be calm and collected and just present the facts, and give the details. And the details of when this started, did anything change right before this started, what exactly happened, when did it happen, those kind of things really matter. Did this only happen as you're waking up and you see something or hear something? You know, has there been a change in your medical status or your medication, or is somebody developing dementia? All kinds of things that could account for this. So context details and the details of what's happening, and talk with your priest about it. If they say, I don't know much about that stuff, I don't like to get involved in it, okay, that's fine. Call the diocese and say, you know, I talk with my priest. He's not really an expert in this. Do you have somebody in the diocese that I could talk to? You know, somebody who knows more about it. And be reasonable and be patient and be very straightforward.
1: Beautiful. What if the priest just says, hey, get some holy water, get some blessed salt, you know, do some of these prayers. You should just be okay with that, or should you push back a little? Or
2: No. Be obedient. And do that as a first step, because even with things that, you know, sound pretty bad, we still like to do a thorough house blessing and check on the person's spiritual life before moving on to considering a house exorcism, even with pretty bad stuff, you know, fairly dramatic stuff. We like to do that as a first step. So if a priest says, take some holy water and some blessed salt, pray in your house, bless your house with the holy water, and let me know how it goes, be obedient to that, because that's pretty close to the first step that we would take in most cases. Now, again, if it's a really, and, you know, it's hard to explain what I mean by these words. If it's a very serious situation, you know, definitely talk with the priest about that and see if they're willing to connect you with somebody who knows more about it. Now, what I mean by very serious, different people have different yardsticks, and they might say, well, I heard a noise every night this week. It's serious. I mean, you know, fairly dramatic things where people are getting hurt, that people are getting wounded, that kind of thing. You know, at that point, if you can't explain it otherwise, just the blessing may not be enough.
1: Okay. And just again, just to revisit what we've discussed many times on the spirit world, you know, if you are dabbling in the occult, if you're doing things that are not good, they're breaking of God's commandments, please repent. Get to confession. If you are not Catholic, be, you know, make a very good act of contrition. Ask for forgiveness. Stop that immediately. And like Adam and I have said, we're like broken records, but it's the way to get to heaven, you guys. Get in a state of grace. Stay in a state of grace and close off those open doors that the demons will come in. You've said it many a times, Adam. I've heard many other priests and exorcists that are working in the field say that, you know, they come in droves. They just don't squeak through the door. Once they're invited in, they set up camp.
2: Sure. And it's the same way in possession. It's not like in the movies where it's one demon. It's always a colony. It's a large group. And sometimes they come and go from the case also. So additional ones arrive and things like that. So yes, it's never just one. It's more about getting the lease on the apartment. Think of it that way, that an organization has a lease on the apartment, and it's the organization that you're dealing with, not an individual.
1: Okay, so now we're going to move and we'll probably have to carry, we'll start with this couple questions that have come in, and then I put them together in the same topic, and then we'll go through the break and we'll finish up with this, because I think this is of interest to our listeners. Father Amarth, who died in, I believe, 2016 or 17. He, he was the leading, exorcist in Rome. Okay. And, 2016, he died at the age of 91. I just looked it up. Okay. And, he did apparently, 60, 70,000 exorcisms, things of that nature in the years that he was in the ministry work. A couple questions came in. Have you ever met him?
2: Yes.
1: And what was he like?
2: He was very devout. So when he would speak and teach, I met him at the International Association of Exorcist meetings. So I was with him at conferences a number of times. When he would teach, he was extremely straightforward and spoke very plainly and simply. Mm-hmm. Not unintelligently, but simply. He was able to sum things up and say it very concisely. And he was also very devout. I remember being at Mass with him, being in adoration with him, noticing, he was either praying, answering his phone because he was constantly being called up from all over the world, or he was helping us and talking with us. Mm-hmm. I never saw him not doing something. So he was a powerhouse.
1: So, and the reason why these questions have come in is, remember the film in, I believe it was 2023, the Pope's Exorcist, and that movie came out, and they were trying to do a, what's fact, what's fiction, because it was based on his ministry work and his life and things of that nature. And they said that a lot of the movie was not real, and it wasn't, it didn't line up with what Father Amarth went through and what he experienced. Did you ever see the movie? That's the question that came in. Did you find that a lot of it was fiction?
2: Oh yeah. I saw the movie. Hollywood is Hollywood. They're not theologians writing these scripts, right? These are writers writing these scripts, and then the studios are involved, and they're asking for changes, and a bunch of different people are involved by the time it makes it to the screen, and the goal is to sell tickets. It's not to provide good theology or give accurate portrayals of people. Okay. The movie, from the perspective of, is it real? It, completely not. Just don't look at that for getting educated. Read his books if you want to learn about his life and his approach to things. But the movie had nothing to do with Father Amarth. I mean, I think the only thing that was the same is the fact that the character was a priest and an exorcist. And he was ornery, and sometimes he got in conflict with, superiors within the church. And he was ornery, and he would speak out against things that he saw that were problems in the church. But outside of that, everything else just... I thought it was really in bad taste.
1: Russell Crowe was the actor in that too. Mm-hmm. That's a shame that he wanted to take part in that. A lot of celebrities seem to be doing that lately, though, that they say one thing in public and then they'll take on roles that are just not, you know, this is, I mean, so you would say that's not beneficial at all for us to learn anything about Father Amor.
2: No, in fact, you're going to learn a bunch of weird stuff that isn't true or accurate about demons and exorcism. Yeah. Okay. You're not going to learn anything about Father Amorth, and you're going to learn a bunch of misinformation about him and exorcism.
1: Mm-hmm. I would never even see it anyway because it's listed as a horror film. Mm-hmm. Okay, so next question that's coming in, we're going to hold it there, and it has to also still do with Father Amorth because they wanted to know, because the fact that it was 60, I think it's been quoted 60,000 exorcisms he's been a part of, or 70,000 or even 100,000. So when we come back, we'll address the second part of that question, and then we are going to finish. I think we're going to have some time, Adam. I'm so excited. We'll finish with the basics again, and we've gone over that many, many times, but there's always a refresher that we can use. Plus, as Adam rightly stated before we started the show, that we have brand new listeners every time we do the Spirit World. So we want to get everybody on the same page when we come back.
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4: The Gospel for the third Sunday of Easter recounts the familiar story of the two disciples who discover Christ on their way to Emmaus. He walks beside them, asks some questions, opens the scriptures for them, and finally reveals himself to them in the breaking of the bread. We read, "Then they said to each other, were not our hearts burning within us while he spoke to us on the way and opened the scriptures to us?" And that single line summarizes the theme of the entire gospel. The disciples are brought repeatedly into an encounter with Christ in faith. In fact, don't we hear Jesus even tell them, "Oh, how foolish you are, how slow of heart to believe all that the prophets spoke," thus indicating to them that their way to Easter and their way to understanding his resurrection was belief in his word and in his promise, a message that is underscored by the fact that he vanishes after revealing his presence to them under the form of bread. Blessed are those who do not see, but who believe. In a real sense, this is puzzling to all of us. Why would God want us to believe when he could reveal himself to us in plain sight? Wouldn't God making himself visible dispel all room for doubt? Why does God seem to hide sometimes? There are, of course, many answers to this question, but one of the most profound comes from St. Thomas Aquinas. He says that God asks us to live in faith so that we approach him by love. That is to say that God wants something more from us than just knowing that he exists. God wants us to know him like a child knows his father. He wants us to trust him. He wants us to believe, because the one who believes in him will follow him.
3: For more information, go to www.stjohnleadershipnetwork.org.
5: A colleague once shared her motto with me: do your best and give Jesus the rest. That wisdom stuck. We all know the frustration of trying to please bosses, clients, friends, or family and still feeling it's not enough. Scripture reminds us that run in such a way that you obtain the prize, or I can do all things through Christ who strengthens me. At a women's event, one mom admitted she felt guilty everywhere she went. At work, she wished she was at home, and at home, she worried about work. I often feel that way, but God calls us to do what must be done, for he is with us. We read that in Samuel. I may not be Wonder Woman, but there's wonder in life itself. We're called to work hard, glorify God, and trust him with the rest. So read scripture. In Proverbs, it says, the diligent hand will rule, but laziness will lead to forced labor. So my coach's question is this: what are you doing every day to communicate your best self? This has been an Epiphany Insight. I'm Vanessa Denha-Garmo, a communications evangelist.

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1: Okay, we are back for the final segment of the mailbag edition of the Spirit World. No calls today. I know you're saying, well, no calls. We want to ask questions too. 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Okay, so just know we always like to, we pretty much, Adam and I like to go the whole year live on Saturdays, even through holidays. You know, we're one of these strange programs that like to go live during the holidays. Mm-hmm. Other wonderful hosts decide to take time with family and friends. Not Adam and I. We stay with the Spirit World. So, okay, so that's enough said about that. One more question about Father. He went by Gabriel, right? Father Gabriel Amorth? Mm-hmm. Is that how? Okay, and he's from Italy. Mm-hmm. And I just wanted to ask this question. So one of the things that came up, which was very fascinating, because people, obviously, they're very, they're into research, they're into the details. And so the comment came up, he was in exorcism ministry for just so many years. He didn't start right away. He was a priest, and then he was asked to get into this ministry work. Okay. And then when he started, he was full time in the exorcism, work, right? And then, so they were talking about 60,000 exorcisms he was a part of, 70,000, even 100,000. Well, if you do the math, it's like, oh my goodness, he was doing exorcisms like every single day for his whole entire life until he died. So my question is, and then this came up, and this is my question added to this our anonymous person that sent it in from online. If he did do that many exorcisms, and then I looked it up, so tell me if we're right on this, Adam. If he did do that many exorcisms, are they counting just even when he would show up on cases that were ongoing possession cases, each time he shows up and does the prayers, that's considered an exorcism? Is that correct? Because that's what I found on the research online.
2: Right. So, he did a lot of exorcisms. It was essentially a full-time office, people waiting in the hall in a line, and he would pray basically like 8 hours a day, right?
1: Wow.
2: Case after case after case after case for decades. So it was a lot. Now, if you have a serious case that requires 6 months of weekly prayer or 5 years of weekly prayer, every single time you meet with that person, that's an exorcism.
1: So it's, just when you meet with them, that's an exorcism.
2: Meaning like they come in this Friday for prayer, you pray the rite, that's an exorcism. Next Friday they come in for prayer, you pray the rite, that's a different exorcism.
1: Okay, that's what I thought. That's what I picked up online. Yeah. I did my own research on that. Okay, so that was accurate. Okay.
2: Yeah, yeah. Because really, you're often dealing with different demons every week. The person's dealing with different issues in their own life that week, whether maybe they relapsed on drinking or drugs or fell into sexual sin and a demon got back in that was related to that, et cetera, et cetera. You're kind of dealing with a new situation every week and often different demons. So we wouldn't say it's one exorcism and it's 10 years of work.
1: Okay, got it. So then let's say, okay, so let's just use the, let's just say he did 70,000 exorcisms. It's not 70,000 people that were possessed. It could have only been 10,000 people.
2: Right, right.
1: Got it.
2: And also the way, the way I understand that he worked, when people thought they might have a spiritual problem, he would bring them in the office and they would simply pray. They would pray over them from the exorcism rite. That's how they diagnosed it. They would just pray over them and basically see if there's a reaction that looks like a demon. They didn't have time to have every single person go through a long process of going
1: like
2: to the doctor and getting the medical
1: thing.
2: Reports and coming back in. There was too many people. It was just impractical. Again, he was seeing person after person for 8 hours a day for decades. Thousands upon thousands upon thousands of people. He didn't have the staff to like keep track of everybody and like, oh, did you get your report done? And did you see Dr. So-and-so?
1: Right.
2: They would just pray. They just pray, and that's how they diagnosed it. It's a different approach than here in the United States.
1: Got it. So, Father Amorth, so I read another thing when I was researching this, because I thought, let me just go check this out. It was very interesting, the comment and question that came in from one of our Spirit World listeners. But I also just stumbled across this, that he said that the majority of the cases that he worked on, they weren't possession cases.
2: Of course.
1: They were mental health issues.
2: Of course. Yeah,
1: wow.
2: 80 to 90% of all the people that contact us and think they have a demonic problem, it's either a misunderstanding, a medical problem, or a psychological problem.
1: Okay.
2: Wow. Easily 80 to 90%.
1: That's amazing. I've learned so much. I mean, and you got to meet him. That's awesome. Okay, so Adam, you're only going to have 5 minutes. You're going to have to go fast. Okay, basics on demonic activity. Go ahead with the different levels. You know, their ordinary activity. Real fast, run through for our brand new listeners, please.
2: Okay, all right. So first off, demons are spirits. They don't have any physicality. They're out there. God allows it. Don't be scared. It's just part of the reality of the universe. God allows them to do their ordinary activity, which is temptation. They're allowed to tempt us from cradle to grave. Our entire lives, they're around. It's like bacteria. If you don't take the right steps, it can end up harming you. But if you take the right steps and wash your hands and have good hygiene, basically you're going to be okay. And so the spiritual version of that is get in a state of grace. Stay in a state of grace. Okay, so they're around. The ordinary is temptation. We just have to deal with it. God allows it because it makes us spiritually stronger and it leads to wisdom, right? We fall, we get up, we learn a lesson. The extraordinary activity, the church breaks down into basically three levels. You've got infestation of places. So that's when they have the right to do extraordinary things in places, meaning beyond temptation, right? And that is like stuff flying around, black shadows appearing, people being scratched when they're in that location, you know, other manifestations. They're not in a person. They're just floating around doing stuff to scare you. And the church has exorcism of place for situations like that. Then there's oppression, sometimes translated as obsession from obsessio.
1: And this is the same thing?
2: Basically, okay. Basically. It's an attack on the on an individual person, right? So, again, they're tempting, they're around, all right? But if we enter into relationship with them through the Ouija board, through playing around with witchcraft and Wicca and black magic, other ways, but those are the big ones, we enter into relationship with them. In a sense, they're not just floating around now, they're latched onto us, and wherever we go, they're with us in an extraordinary way, beyond the temptation. Now you've got, you know, intrusive, horrible thoughts, repetitive demonic nightmares, waking up with scratches and bruises on your body, other worse things I'm not going to talk about because it's not good for children to hear.
1: It's a family-friendly show.
2: but attacks on a person that you could imagine would be bad. Mm. So basically it's a wearing the person down. So the oppression is attacks on the person. Now, it can be attacks on the mind also, which is where you get the obsession side of that translation. Mm-hmm. And that can be obsessions about sin, obsessions about scrupulosity. And I'm not saying every scrupulous person has a demon, but what I'm saying is they can really affect the mind as opposed to the body in some of the cases. But gotcha. The goal is to wear the person down, get them sleep-deprived, traumatized enough, PTSD enough, that they will either suicide or give into possession. The demon is constantly saying, kill yourself, kill yourself. It'll be easier. You'll be with us. We won't treat you badly. God's given up on you. Just kill yourself. Oh. All those kinds of awful things. In every single case, 100% of the time, they're always saying that to the oppressed person because they want either suicide or give into possession. Mm. When the person is so worn down and so desperate and so tired that they'll do anything to make it stop, that's at the point the demon's pushing for either suicide or give into possession, claiming that we won't beat you up anymore. We won't treat you badly if you let us possess you. And of course, that's a lie. Everything gets 100 times worse. Then you've got possession when the person's given into it completely. And that's where the demon can take over the body and use it as its own for periods of time. It's not all the time, and it's when God allows it. Now, that sounds strange, but he's the God of the universe. Everything is either his permissive will or his active will. He has permissive will about this stuff. Why does he allow it? two reasons. One, the soul gets that feedback of saying, oh my gosh, this thing isn't my friend. Black magic is bad. I made a mistake. I want to repent and go back to God. That's the number one goal. The second goal is what we see in the Gospels. It becomes a sign to the world of two things. One, there's a spiritual reality. Their very presence in the possessions testify to that, and the world sees it and reacts. Secondly, more importantly, God is God. Jesus is God. And Jesus and his church have authority over these creatures, which becomes a testimony to the people that leads to conversion. That's it.
1: You did a great job. You did that in under 5 minutes. I would say that was perfect, Adam.
2: Oh, thank you. Thank you.
1: You're always dishing out perfect to us, so we might as well give it back to you.
2: Thank you.
1: Our senior producer's giggling. We just love doing this. We love the mailbag. We love the open forums. We love the themed shows as well. But, you know, we just love the Spirit World listeners and family members. You guys are great. You're asking great questions. Keep them up, definitely. And so that'll do it. We're done with the two-parter of the mailbag edition. And we're going to give ourselves a round of applause, a pat on the back, because we are almost caught up, Adam, from the questions that have come in since the beginning of the year. So hopefully we'll stay up to speed on this and on track. And so we won't get too far behind like we did last year. It was a good problem to have. But we had a lot of comments and questions come in. So, but keep them coming. We want to thank our senior producer, Tim, from Guadalupe Radio Network. Thank you so much, Tim, for putting this broadcast together. And we also want to thank EWTN for broadcasting it all over the world. Thank you, EWTN. And that'll do it for Adam Bly. I'm Debbie Giorgiani. Until next Saturday, have a beautiful and blessed week. We'll see you real soon.
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1: I wanted to look more into some of the questions. What about purgatory? What about Mary? What about the saints? I, of course, came across Catholic Answers. I was like, well, how can I listen to them? Like, I know they're online, but I mean, that's kind of annoying. Like, I want to just get in my car and listen to them. Like, oh, there's Catholic radio. And I wanted to learn more. I was like, I can't be in like a catechism class every hour of the day. Like, be in the car, have it on radio, listen to things, and start learning more about the faith. 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
3: Have you ever heard the church criticized for defending celibacy? But have you heard it criticized for defending marriage? Have you heard it accused of showing contempt for women? But have you ever heard people sneer at the church because only women go there? Have you heard the church attacked for its asceticism? But have you heard it reproached for its extravagance? Have you heard it reviled for insisting that people confess their sins? And then reviled even more for showing mercy to sinners. Notice any contradiction among the critics? G.K. Chesterton says, here is a broad and simple test. If you hear a thing accused of being too tall and too short, too red and too green, too bad in one way and too bad also in the opposite way, then you may be sure that it is very good.
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10: 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Hi, I'm Doug Keck, co-hosting with our chaplain here at EWTN, Father Joseph Mary Wolfe, as we listen to Mother's take on some questions from her classic TV programs of the 80s and 90s, which you can still see here on EWTN. Always great to see you, Father. And let's talk about some of the topics we're going to be dealing with. Why is being a saint so hard? You do it so well. We'll have to get your comment. How to make a giant leap in holiness. I'm working on that one. Corporal and spiritual works of mercy, and also is love for God a gift? Why is it so hard to be a saint, or is it?
11: There is a choice, and love has to be proven, and it is hard. But it's also a beautiful heart, a beautiful struggle. It's a struggle